up because they have no hope. Fear striking the hearts of men and women. Just last October, Gordon Brown of the United Kingdom said, he warned that the UK faces a catastrophe of floods, droughts, and killer heat waves if the world fails to agree on a deal on climate change. Negotiators have 50 days to save the world from global warming. They are afraid. Men and women are afraid. Afraid of climate change, afraid of global warming, afraid of the economy, afraid of homelessness, afraid of losing jobs, afraid of swine flu. I remember one of my neighbors, he happens to be the editor of the local newspaper, after Katrina, after tsunami, after Katrina, after almost every disaster, he says, "Jack, what's going on? Does the Bible have anything to say about this? It's scary." And I said, "The Bible does have something to say. You need to come to Revelation now." Scary? The disciples asked Jesus, what are the signs? How are we going to know when the end comes? And Jesus said in Luke, the 21st chapter, he said, "You'll see these signs," verse 10, "nation will rise up against nation and kingdom against kingdom, and there will be earthquakes and famine and pestilence in various places and fearful events and great signs from the heavens." Matthew said, "These are just the beginning of birth pains. There'll be signs in the sun, the moon, the stars, the earth. The nations will be in anguish, perplexity at the roaring and the tossing of the sea." Sounds like tsunamis, sounds like hurricanes, sounds like Katrinas. "Men will faint from terror, apprehensive of what is coming on the world, for even the heavenly bodies will be shaken." Jesus said there will be disaster after disaster, war after war, nations after nations. The Bible is telling us that we should expect something terribly wrong with our planet. And look around. You're seeing it. Now, a lot of these things have been going on for a lot of times, and that doesn't mean that these are proof that Jesus is coming right now. He said it's like birth pains coming on to a pregnant woman. Birth pains take time, and every one is a reminder that, yes, it hurts now, but it's going to get better later. And everyone getting closer and closer and more intense reminds us that we're getting closer and closer to the end. It is going to be bad. Bad things are going to happen, Jesus said. But there's hope. Amen. And that brings us to the last book of the Bible. In fact, the last chapter of the last book, in Revelation chapter 22, Jesus says three times with steadfast firmness, he says, "Behold," verse 7, "I am coming soon. Blessed is the one who keeps the words of this book." Verse 12, "Behold, I am coming soon," Jesus said. Verse 20, "He who testifies to these things says, yes, I am coming soon. Amen. Come, Lord Jesus." The bad news is that things are getting worse and worse and worse. The good news is that Jesus is coming soon. Amen. He is coming soon. And more people are becoming aware of the fact that Jesus is coming soon. Millions of people are beginning to turn to faith in Jesus. But I know also, the Bible says, in the last days there'll be scoffers. In 2 Peter chapter 3, verse 3, first of all, you must understand, in the last days, scoffers will come scoffing and following their own evil desires. They'll say, "Where is this coming that you have promised? Where is this coming? Jesus hasn't come yet." Church, you've been saying for 2,000 years, Jesus is coming soon. Not here yet. I don't see him. The astronaut Yuri Gagarin years ago, flying up in space, looked out of his capsule and said, "I didn't see God out there. Where is this coming?" They're skeptics, maybe even right here in your own town. If there are any skeptics, I hope you're here, because I got good news for you. Jesus is coming again. And you can know that.
You can know without a doubt that we are living in the end times, that this is the Word of God, and that Jesus is.

is coming soon. But you know, sometimes we do things. I don't want you to get the wrong idea. I don't make it a habit of buying these. I call them the grocery store scandal sheets. I didn't buy this one. My wife did. She bought it because she knew I would want it, though. So, over 10 years ago now, July 20, 1999, the world will end in the year 2000, warned Bible scholars. Did you hear about that? Sure you did. All over the place leading up to 2009. Look at the headlines here. Caution to readers. The messages published inside warn about the end of the world, and they may be terrifying to some people. Be careful when sharing it with others. So I'm trying to be careful. If you don't want to hear this, plug up your ears. The world will end in the year 2000, warn Bible scholars. Look at that. 12 of them. 12 top clergymen tell why the world must end by the year 2000. No wonder my wife bought this for me. And I began to read through this. Reverend Roger Clerpool, chairman of the Anglican Institute for Bible Study, he should know. Careful reading of the book of Revelation makes it clear that doomsday will occur at the end of the second millennium, the year 2000. Here's another one. Father Vincent Donatello, librarian at the Vatican. Surely he should know. The book of Revelation indicates the world will end in the year 2000. 12 scholars. Dr. Hamid Saeed, Islamic minister. Professor Joan Merchant of Tulsa, Oklahoma. Rabbi Herzl Rosenblum, author of Interpreting the Dead Sea Scrolls. A Jewish scholar says the world will end in the year 2000. But here's my favorite one. My favorite one, Professor Hong Trang Hoa, Buddhist monk and special envoy of the Dalai Lama in Hanoi, Vietnam. The Dalai Lama has told me that the world will end by the year 2000. But someone asked him, what should we do to be prepared? And the word from the Dalai Lama through Professor Hong Trang Hoa, you're gonna like this. Accept Jesus Christ as your Savior. Even if Jesus was not really God, there's no harm in hedging your bets. Folks, you don't have to hedge your bets. Amen. Jesus is God. Amen. This is His Word. Amen. I'm going to prove it to you. But how can 12 Bible scholars get it so wrong? How can they get it so wrong? They made two mistakes. First of all, Jesus said, no man knows the time when he's going to come. So I don't care if they are a PhD or any kind of diddly-bop at all behind their names. If they say that the Bible teaches the world will end by the year 2000 or 2010 or 2020 or whenever, they are wrong. Amen. Because no man knows. Amen. But the second reason is that many people don't understand. Revelation is not like any other book. But Revelation is written in code. And you have to know how to crack the code. But the problem is that so many people are trying so many different methods of cracking the code when the answer to the code is found in the book itself. I'm going to show you 9 keys to understanding Revelation. It begins with these very words that give us the most important secret. It begins with the words, the revelation of Jesus Christ. So that tells me that the book of Revelation reveals Jesus Christ.
He is the center of

the book. The hero of the book of Revelation is not the beast, it's the Lamb. Everybody wants to know about the beast. Everybody wants to know about the mark and the 666 and the false prophet and Armageddon. Everybody wants to know about these things. But it won't do you any good to know about the beast and the mark and Armageddon if you don't know the Lamb. Amen. The book of Revelation is the revelation of Jesus Christ, the Lamb of God. And you need to know him first. So all of the prophecies must center through and pass through Jesus Christ if you want to get them right. And then the second key to understanding Revelation, and this one is almost always overlooked. But I have a scholar friend in the seminaries, written a lot of books on Revelation, has studied it for 35 years. And he has found that the book of Revelation, the last book in the Bible, quotes, refers to, or alludes to the Old Testament over 600 times. Over 600 times. In fact, a friend in Australia just published a new Bible where he highlights all of the references in Revelation to the Old Testament. He claims there are over 900 allusions or references to the Old Testament. Now, I don't know about that. Haven't had time to check them all out yet, but I'm sure about 600 times. Now, for those of you that are not too up to speed on the Bible has two main sections. The Old Testament and the New Testament. The Old Testament consists of 39 books that were written before Jesus came. The New Testament consists of 27 books that were written after Jesus came. That's the difference between the two. 66 books, 37 of them in the Old Testament. The book of Revelation quotes those Old Testament texts over 600 times. So here's the key. You have to have a foundation in the Old Testament if you're ever going to understand the book of Revelation. Every three verses in Revelation quotes or alludes to the Old Testament at least two times. So you have to know something about the Old Testament. And then the third key, no private interpretation allowed. All of the interpretations you read from the Inquirer were private interpretations. The only kind of interpretation I'm interested in is the one that God intended for us to get. Amen. Well, how can you be sure that you're doing it? By letting the Bible interpret itself. Amen. Well, how do you let the Bible interpret itself? It's easy. Just compare Scripture with Scripture. Amen. Line up all the Bible verses that talk about the topic that you're studying, and you watch. They all point in one direction, and that is to Jesus Christ. Amen. So let's put these principles together and start using them. I'm going to start with one of the most difficult themes in the book of Revelation. Just a little hors d'oeuvre, just a little introduction. Revelation chapter 16. In Revelation 16, the Bible says, verse 19, the great city split into three parts. The cities of the nations collapsed, and God remembered Babylon the Great and gave her the cup filled with the wine of the fury of his wrath. Now, God is not happy with Babylon for some reason. Why? And what is the meaning of Babylon and the fall of Babylon? What does it care about us? Why do we care? These are questions that you're going to understand as we dig into Revelation now. Remember, the book of Revelation quotes or alludes to the Old Testament over how many times? 600. Over 600 times. So that's one of the places. Let's go. One of my favorite spots that talks about the fall of Babylon, Daniel, the book of Daniel. So turn there to Daniel chapter 1. In the first chapter, you're going to discover Daniel and Revelation go together like a hand fitting into a glove. Daniel chapter 1, first chapter, first verse. In the third year of the reign of Jehoiakim, the king of Judah, that's God's people, Nebuchadnezzar, the king of Babylon,
came to Jerusalem and

and besieged it. The Lord delivered. Now notice, God is doing something here. The Lord delivered Jehoiakim, the king of Judah, into his hand, along with some of the articles from the temple of God. And he took these articles, golden cups, he took them back to Babylon and put them in the treasure house of his God. So what's happening? This wicked, pagan, wild king Nebuchadnezzar, who had nothing to do with God, sent his armies to Jerusalem. They capture the city, but even worse than that, they captured the people, and even worse, they captured the temple of God and went into the temple and took some cups that God had said were holy and brought them back to Babylon and put them in the Babylonian temple and used them to drink to the Babylonian gods. That was the ultimate insult, in your face attack to the power of the Most High God. And the people believed in those days that when one nation came in and attacked another nation and defeated it, that was the proof that that nation's God was stronger than the other God. So picture in your mind God's people, the people of the Almighty God, captive, walking the burning hot desert sands to Babylon, leaving their homes in rubbles, leaving everything behind, prisoners in Babylon. What do you think they are thinking as they walk through the desert? I'll tell you what they were thinking. They're thinking, where is God? Where is God? People are wondering that today. We did a revelation now in the Soviet Union on the eastern edge, and a lady came up to me and said, you know, about 50 years ago, the German armies came in through here, and they took my son. And he was only 18 years old. They made him join the army and march to fight against Russia. And I've been praying for my son for 50 years now, and your God has never answered. Tell me, where is God? Cuba, the folks that we were staying with in their homes, said, we have been praying for 40 years that God would deliver us from this horrible dictator. Where is God? Have you ever wondered, where is God? Cancer strikes. Planes crash into the Twin Towers. Where was God? He could have prevented that, couldn't he? Where was God when it happened? It seems like no time when the twinkle in a bride's eye turns to tears in a divorce court. Where is God? A baby dies before he has time to take his first breath. Where is God? Have you ever wondered? Where is God today? Unemployment soars. Foreclosures soar. People are losing their jobs, losing their homes, losing their family, destitute, hungry, and homeless. Where is God? That's what they were wondering as they wandered through the desert sands, captive. But there's always a little glimmer of hope in the darkness when you study God's Word. God is a God who can turn defeat into victory. Did you know that? And there were four young men, Daniel, Shadrach, Meshach, Abednego, that were among those taken captive. The king saw something in them. God impressed him to see something in them. And verse 5 tells us that they were to be trained for 3 years and enter the king's service. The king assigned them daily amounts of food and wine from the king's table. So these four young men, a ray of lightness coming into the darkness, they were selected to be trained to serve in the king's court. But the problem was they had to eat at his table, and there were things on the table that God had asked them not to eat and not to drink. What would you do if you were the guest of a king and you sat at his table and he says eat, and there were things there that God said not to eat, and he says drink, and there were things there that God said not to drink? What would you do if you were there?
Well, Daniel, the

Bible tells us, purposed in his heart to stay faithful to God in verse 8. He trusted God. And so he said in verse 10, we don't want to eat some of those things at the table. Can you give us permission not to eat that? And the God says, well, no, he says. I'm afraid of my lord the king who has assigned you food and drink. Why, he would see you looking worse than the other men your age, and because of that, he'd have my head because of you. Eat it. Now what are they going to do? But you know, there's something really neat happening in verse 9. God calls the official to show favor and sympathy to Daniel. You see, God isn't just a God up there and we're down here, but God interacts. He intervenes in our lives. He can set things up for us, just like he did for Daniel. I'm going to show you how he does that. And so Daniel, emboldened, said in verse 12, test us for 10 days. Give us nothing but vegetables to eat and water to drink and see. 10 days. And he said, okay, 10 days. Verse 15, at the end of the 10 days, they looked healthier and better nourished than any of the young men who ate the king's food. Now, I want to tell you, God's way is always the best way. Amen? God's way is best. When God says something, you can trust him. Daniel trusted him. You can trust him. God's way is the best. No matter what you see on TV, except Revelation Now, no matter what you read in the newspaper, no matter what anybody tells you, God's way is the best way. Well, wiser than the rest of the men. Verse 17, to these four young men, God gave knowledge and understanding. You see, God will do things for us. Verse 18, at the end of that time set by the king, they were to appear before him, final exam time. And in every matter, verse 20, every matter of wisdom and understanding about which the king questioned them, he found them 10 times better than all of the magicians, wise men, enchanters in his kingdom. Would you like to be 10 times wiser than the wisest people on earth? Amen. You can be. If you too, like Daniel, purpose in your heart to trust God. Amen. Now, in chapter 2, we're going to look at some of the wisdom that would be good for the world leaders today to understand. I call it God's roadmap to help us navigate through the confusion and the morass that we see around us today. Amen. Daniel, the second chapter. Verse 1, in the second year of his reign, Nebuchadnezzar had a dream. His mind was troubled. So he called his magicians, his wise men, his astrologers, tell me what my dream was and interpret it for me. So they got their crystal balls out, they plotted, they got their charts of the stars, and they got their tarot cards and whatever else they wanted to bring out to the table, and they pondered over them, but they couldn't come up with a dream. So they finally went to the king, tell us what the dream is, and we'll tell you the interpretation. Oh, I know you guys. If I tell you the dream, you'll make up an interpretation, and I won't know that it's true. So tell me the dream, and then I'll know that the interpretation is true. If not, I'll just cut you up in little pieces. How'd you like to live in a place like that? Well, they couldn't tell him, even though they boasted that they would be able to do all these things. They couldn't do it. And the king ordered them to be all chopped up into pieces, and finally Daniel said, make an appointment with the king for me. Now, Daniel did not know the dream when he did that. He didn't know the dream, but Daniel knew God. Amen. Make an appointment for me. So they made an appointment. And then the Bible tells us Daniel went home and prayed. I believe that. He and his three friends, Shadrach, Meshach, Abednego, they prayed together. Just listen to a little piece of this prayer, verse 20. Praise be to the name of God forever and ever. Wisdom and power are his. He changes times and seasons. He sets up kings and deposes them. He gives wisdom to the wise, knowledge to discerning. He reveals deep and hidden things. Praise be to the name of God. God knows everything, and all power is his. God can do anything.
And he doesn't

ask you to accept it blindly. But in Daniel chapter 2 is ample proof for anyone who really wants the answer to that question. He gives wisdom to the wise, knowledge to the discerning. He reveals deep and hidden secrets. I'm going to show you how to tap in to that power, to probe into those deep and hidden secrets, to experience it in your own life. And those of you that are watching on TV, be sure you check the television record, see when we're on again next time. Put a circle around that day. You're not going to want to miss it. So he goes in to the king, and the king asks him, tell me the dream, are you able? And Daniel replied in verse 27, no wise man, magician, enchanter, or diviner can explain to the king the mystery that he has asked about. But there is a God in heaven who reveals mysteries, and he has shown King Nebuchadnezzar what will happen in the days to come. No man can tell you, O king, but there is a God in heaven, and he can tell you. Amen. He didn't go in there and say, oh, I'm so much smarter than these magicians. He gave all the glory to God. Amen. And then he began to tell him the dream. Now, I want you to watch this. Just picture in your mind what Nebuchadnezzar saw. Verse 31, you looked, O king, and there before you was a large statue. Dazzling, awesome in appearance. Can you see it? A big, tall statue. Awesome in appearance. Verse 32, the head of the statue was made of pure gold. Look at it. Big statue, pure gold head, shining in the sun. Get it in focus. The head of your statue, pure gold. Its chest and arms were silver, flashing in the sun. Belly and thighs were bronze. The legs of iron. Its feet were partly iron and partly clay. And while you were watching that image, a rock was cut out, but not by human hands. And that rock struck the statue on its feet of iron and clay, and it smashed them. And the iron, the clay, the bronze, the silver, and the gold were broken to pieces at the same time. And they became like chaff on a threshing floor in the summer. The wind swept them away without leaving a trace. But the rock that smashed the image, that rock became a huge mountain that filled the whole earth. That's it, Nebuchadnezzar says. That's exactly what I saw. Now tell me what it means. Did you see it? A big image, a head of gold, a breast and arms of silver, a body and thighs of bronze, legs of iron, feet of iron and clay, and the big rock comes and it smashes that image, all the nations, and it becomes big enough to fill the whole earth. That's what I saw. Now, what does it mean? And Daniel gives him the interpretation. Look at it with me, verse 36. This is the dream. Now we will interpret it to the king. You, O king, are the King of kings. The God of heaven has given you dominion and might and power. You are the head of gold. Whoa, Nebuchadnezzar liked that interpretation. Well, his chest was sticking out, his buttons popping off. I'm the head of gold. He represented his kingdom, Babylon. And he was the head of gold, the king over all the kings. And Babylon did rule practically the entire civilized world at that time. Nebuchadnezzar liked that interpretation. 605 BC, Babylon captured God's people, and that established him over even the people of God. But he didn't like what came next. Verse 39, after you, another kingdom will rise inferior to yours. Next, the third kingdom, one of bronze, will rule over the whole earth. Finally, there'll be a fourth kingdom as strong as iron. So the head of gold, the breast and arms of silver, the body and torso of bronze, the legs of iron, they all represent kingdoms that will dominate and rule over God's people and over the earth. We know the head of gold symbolized Babylon, so who's next? I could tell you who's next, but you see, that would be my interpretation. Remember, we need to let the Bible interpret itself, and we compare Scripture with Scripture.
And so hold your place in Daniel 2, and let's find out who's next, who is symbolized by that breast and arms of silver. And we go to the fifth

chapter of Daniel. At the end of Daniel chapter 5, verse 30, that night, Belshazzar. Now, Nebuchadnezzar by now had died. His son Belshazzar was the king. Belshazzar, king of the Babylonians, was slain, and Darius the Mede took over the kingdom at the age of 62. So the Bible tells us that Babylon was overthrown by Media, and Media joined together with Persia was the Medo-Persian Empire. And that's exactly the way it happened. History confirms in the year 538 BC, Medo-Persia overthrew the Babylonian Empire and ruled over God's people, just the way God said it would happen. Well, then, what is symbolized by the torso, the body of bronze, and the thighs of bronze? The third kingdom, who is that? I could tell you, but we're not interested in my interpretation. We want God's interpretation. So let's apply the principle again. Compare scripture with scripture. Daniel chapter 8, and there it is. In chapter 8, verse 4, a ram charging to the west. Verse 5, a goat with a big horn between his eyes came from the west, and he charged towards that ram and trampled the ram under his feet. And then the goat, verse 8, became very great. But at the height of his power, that large horn was broken off. And in his place, four prominent horns grew up towards the four winds of heaven. So now we see this goat symbolizing the third kingdom trampling the Medes and the Persians underfoot. Who is that goat? Well, the Bible tells us, verse 20, the two-horned ram that you saw represents the kings of Media and Persia, the shaggy goat, the king of Greece. And so now the third kingdom is Greece, and the large horn between his eyes is the first king. You know, everyone knows the first king of Greece was Alexander the Great, the big horn between his eyes. But it was broken off at the peak of its power, 32 years old. Alexander conquered all that he could conquer, nothing more to do, turned to alcohol, died in a drunken stupor at the peak of his power. The horn broke off exactly the way the Bible said it would happen, hundreds of years in advance. God knows the future. God reveals the future. And here's the proof. Amen. Amen. That horn was broken off. Four little horns came up in its place, dividing the kingdom of Greece among his four generals, Cassander, Lysimachus, Seleucus, and Ptolemy, just the way it said would happen. Now Greece is weakened, and weakened Greece paves the way for that fourth kingdom, the iron legs. As every school child knows, the iron monarchy of Rome. Babylon, Medo-Persia, Greece, Rome, rising and falling just exactly the way the Bible said it was going to happen. By 169 BC, Rome rose to power, dominating over God's people and ruling practically the entire civilized world. But it's not over yet. There's more in the prophecy. Verse 41, just as you saw the feet and the toes were partly baked clay and partly iron, so this will be a divided kingdom. In verse 42, as the toes were partly iron and partly clay. So here is a divided kingdom, divided into the 10 toes. And we know, history confirms, the massive barbarian invasions dividing the mighty Roman Empire into the nations that today have become Europe. The Vandals, the Ostrogoths, the Heruli, the Alemanni, the Anglo-Saxons, the Burgundians, the Suevi, the Visigoths, the Franks swarmed over the empire. Three of those, the Vandals, the Ostrogoths, and the Heruli, were uprooted and taken out of the way. But the others, the Anglo-Saxons, settled in England, and the Goths in Spain, forming the modern nations of Europe as we know it today. Hundreds of years in advance, God said there would be Babylon, Medo-Persia, Greece, Rome, and Rome would be divided. And precisely the way God said it would happen, it did. Amen. You can trust the Bible. You can trust God's word. It's true. And some say, well, how do we know it was written hundreds of years in advance? Hold on. I'm coming to that. Because the prophecy isn't over yet. There's still more. Look, verse 43.
Just as you saw the iron mixed with baked clay, so

0: So the people will be a mixture, but they will not remain united. Now, I like the way the King James Version says it there. It says they will not cleave one unto another. They will mix, they will mingle, but they won't stick together. Up until that time, there was Babylon, Medo-Persia, Greece, and Rome. 169, Rome rose to power. And then by the year 496 AD, the massive barbarian invasions were complete. Rome was divided, and God said, no more, never again, no single nation will ever dominate and rule over the earth. They will not cleave one unto another. Many world leaders tried to weld those toes back together again and to form a united Europe, and many world leaders failed. Men like Charlemagne, Louis XIV, Charles V, mighty warrior, rode on the battlefield till he was 70 years old, had 9 horses killed from underneath him while he was fighting. And his goal was to build the united Europe, and it looked as though he was going to succeed. But then, finally, towards the end of his reign, revolutions broke out all over his empire. He was finally forced to abdicate his throne. He gave to his son, Philip II, the Central Europe, and his brother Ferdinand, all of the rest. And Charles V, the mighty warrior, retired to a lonely castle. No doubt tormented by the words, they shall not cleave one unto another. And no man can ever change one word that comes from the Word of God.
1: Amen.
0: Napoleon. They called him the little giant. Little because he was only 5'2", giant because he was a military genius. He put together a military that began to pulverize the surrounding nations of France. His goal was to build a united Europe, and it looked as though nothing was going to stop Napoleon. In fact, when he was in prison, Napoleon said, I wanted to found a European system, a European court of law, a European court of appeals. There would be one people throughout all Europe. Europe would soon have become one nation. But Napoleon met Lord Wellington at Waterloo, and there in the form of torrential rainstorms, Napoleon met his Waterloo and was defeated. But I want to suggest to you tonight that it was not Lord Wellington who defeated Napoleon. Look magazine put together a team of researchers, and they studied that battle at Waterloo. They got all the information they could get, put it into a computer with some new software, and finally, when they had all of that information together, they clicked the mouse. And the computer said, Napoleon cannot lose. But the computer couldn't see God standing with one foot in France and one foot on the continent of Europe, saying, they shall not cleave one unto another. Amen. And no man, not even Napoleon, can change one word that comes from the Word of God.
1: Amen.
0: Kaiser Wilhelm boasted, I'll build my railroad all the way from Berlin to Baghdad. And he called his men sons of destiny because he believed that God commissioned him to unite those 10 toes together again. Sons of destiny. But Wilhelm was defeated on the first battle of the march.
1: Amen.
0: Because he couldn't see God standing with one foot in Germany and one foot on the continent of Europe saying, they shall not cleave one unto another.
1: Amen.
0: Wilhelm was sincere. He believed with all of his heart that his men were sons of destiny. He believed God wanted him to build a united Europe. He was sincere, but he was wrong. You see, you can be sincere and wrong. We need to be sincere and right. Amen?
1: Amen.
0: And then finally, Adolf Hitler. arose out of nowhere,

repudiated the Versailles Treaty and began to build a mechanized army and air force, bombing and capturing all the surrounding countries of Germany. He said, I'll build an empire that will last for 1,000 years. And it looked as though he would. He had Norway, Denmark, Holland, Czechoslovakia, Austria, Poland. Now his appetite for conquest was whetted, and he launched his mighty blitzkrieg against the Scandinavian countries of Belgium and France. And when he was in France, he visited Napoleon's tomb. And he scoffed at Napoleon. He said, Napoleon, you fool, I will succeed where you failed. And it looked as though Hitler would succeed, because there was only one nation left, and that was the tiny island of England. The German scientists were on the brink of building an atomic bomb. And Dr. Wernher von Braun, who defected, came to America later, their leading scientist, was building a rocket capable of delivering that atomic bomb. Now, we didn't have long-range bombers in those days. I was assigned to a bomb crew in the Strategic Air Command, Barksdale Air Force Base, Louisiana. And we flew B-52s. We could take off, meet up with a tanker in the air, KC-135, full of fuel, and he would offload fuel to us, and we could just keep going and going till the wings fell off the airplane. But they couldn't do that back then. Didn't have the range, the capabilities that we have now. So in order to bomb that research facility, we had to launch our bombers from England. If Hitler would have captured England, we wouldn't have been able to launch our bombers. Instead of the bombs falling on Hiroshima and Nagasaki, it would have been New York and Washington, D.C. And you know, an interesting thing, I was talking about this one night, and after the service, a man came up to me, and he said, Pastor, you are right on. I said, well, I know, but why do you think so? He said, because I flew that bombing mission. I dropped my bombs on that research facility and bombed that facility that was building an atomic bomb. Well, Hitler had driven the Allied armies clear up the coast, and it looked like nothing was going to stop him once again until a dense fog settled in, and the Allies were able to evacuate their forces against the English Channel, across the English Channel. And then, going against everything that he'd ever written in his books, when he said you should never fight a war on two fronts, for some reason that even his leading generals never understood, Hitler divided his army. Kept half of them in Europe, the other half marching across Russia towards Moscow, slaughtering the Russians all the way. It looked as though nothing was going to stop them until the weather entered the picture once again, this time the coldest winter in over 75 years. Hitler's guns froze up, his men froze, his tanks froze, and the mighty Hitler was defeated by a snowflake? I've been to the Soviet Union. I was there when it was still the Soviet Union doing Revelation Now meetings. And they took us on a tour out to the outskirts of Moscow and showed us this big, huge concrete tank trap. They like to make big monuments, and it was huge, reaching way up in the air, a tank trap, concrete. And the sign said, this is the very spot where the mighty Russian army stopped the Germans. But they didn't understand that it wasn't Russia. It was the Almighty God standing with one foot in Germany and one foot in Russia, saying, they shall not cleave one unto another, and no man can change one word that comes from the Word of God. Amen. Not even Hitler. Hitler wrote to his people, we don't need anything from God. We don't ask anything from him except that he let us alone. We want to fight our own war with our own guns without God. We want to gain our own victory without the help of God, signed Adolf Hitler. But Hitler knew the prophecies of the Bible. He knew about Daniel 2. And his nurse tells the story that one day Hitler was sick, lying in bed reading, and his Bible was open to Daniel chapter 2. And when he got to the words, they shall not cleave one unto another, Hitler sprung out of bed, picked up his Bible, threw it across the wall,
hollering, ranting, and raving like a madman, "I will, I will, I will."

0: will. But today Hitler is dead, and God's word still stands.
1: Amen.
0: You can't change. No one can change one word from the word of God. In more modern times, I remember 1958, my old high school's loudspeaker began to crackle and the announcement came, Russia launched a satellite, Sputnik, going around the globe, and everybody got scared. We didn't know for sure what that meant. I don't know about up here, but down in New Orleans, Louisiana, we built bomb shelters. Did you do that up here? None of you were around back then. We built bomb shelters. We thought Russia's going to bomb the world and we're going to all be destroyed. So we built bomb shelters. We were scared. The Bible says no more. Babylon, Medo, Persia, Greece, Rome. Rome divided, and they will not cleave one into another. There'll be no more. 2 years later, 1958, Nikita Khrushchev, and I know some of you remember that, he came over here to the United Nations, took off his shoe and banged it on the desk, and he said, United States of America, we will bury you. Well, the Soviet Union is history today, and the United States of America still stands. God's word cannot change.
1: Amen.
0: Trust him. Trust him. Some people ask me, Pastor, how do you know that the Bible wasn't written? How do you know that the Bible wasn't written way back? After all of this stuff had happened, Babylon, Medo, Persia, Greece, and wrote it like it was a prophecy, but it wasn't really. It's just a history. No way. That's impossible. Because the way we predict the future is to look at what happened in the past. Isn't that right? We don't know the future. We just look at the past and extrapolate it into the future. I can tell you that at 8:30 tomorrow morning, my breakfast is going to be on the table and my wife will have it ready. How do I know that? Because she's done it all the time. But that doesn't prove it's going to happen. You see, we predict the future by looking into the past. So suppose that Daniel wrote this after it all happened. And he's writing Babylon, Medo, Persia, Greece, Rome divided as a history. That makes it even worse for the skeptic. Because we predict the future by looking at the past. He would have seen four nations rise and fall in a brief period of time, historically speaking, and then 1,600 years have passed, and they have not cleaven one into another 1,600 years. How could he say no more when looking back he saw four rise and fall? You can trust the Bible. You can trust this book, and it isn't over yet. Watch this. Best part coming, verse 44, in the time of those kings, the God of heaven will set up a kingdom that will never be destroyed. There will be another kingdom, not a nation on earth, not by any leader, a potentate, or king. It will be the Lord God. He will set up his kingdom. In verse 44, in the time of those kings, the God of heaven will set up a kingdom. It'll never be destroyed. It will crush all of those kingdoms and bring them to an end, but itself it will endure forever. This is the meaning of the vision of the rock cut out of the mountain that smashed the image. The great God has shown the king what will take place in the future. The dream is true. The interpretation is trustworthy. You can know the future as God reveals it to you. The stone is going to come. Who is the stone? Peter said, come to him, the living stone. The stone is Jesus Christ. Just as surely as there was Babylon, Medo-Persia, Greece, Rome, just as surely as Rome divided, just as surely as 1,600 years have passed and they have not joined together, you can know the stone is going to come. But what about the European Union? They've already joined together. No, they haven't. Ask a Frenchman if he's a Spaniard. They haven't joined together. Every time they come up with a document, somebody fusses and fights about it, and they can't sign it. But it's close, maybe, but what does that tell us? That tells us, folks, that we are close to the end, because in the days of those kings, the stone is going to come. Jesus is coming again. We are living in the toenail time of that image.
1: Amen.
0: And you can trust the word of God. Daniel saw it. John saw it in the book of Revelation, Revelation chapter 21. I saw a new heaven and a new earth because the first heaven and the first earth had passed away.

A new heaven, a new earth. I saw the holy city, the new Jerusalem, coming down out of heaven from God. And then verse 3, I heard a voice, now the dwelling of God is with men, and he will live with them, and they will be his people, and God himself will be with them and be his God. Now we understand Babylon captured God's people, marched them through the desert sand, and they were wondering, where is God? Finally, God answers and says, I am here, I'm with you, I'm in the new Jerusalem, and this is your home forever. Hold on, I'm here. Amen. And then on each side of the river was the tree of life bearing 12 crops of fruit. I want to eat some of that fruit. I don't know what it is. Doesn't say. I used to think that some of them on that tree had to be Fuji apples. But we did a revelation now in Wenatchee about 3 years ago, right at harvest time, and they brought us a brand new Honey Crisp. That's got to be right from the tree of life, right? Mangoes, papaya, watermelon, sweet as honey. I can't wait to eat the fruit from the tree of life. There'll be no more hungry people. Amen. You want to live there? Doing only what you want to do, never having to do anything you don't want to do. Could you live forever like that? Oh, man, imagine the most exciting, best thing you've ever done in your life and have that kind of experience moment after moment after moment forever and never getting tired. I want to live there. These words are trustworthy and true. The things that must soon take place, behold, I am coming soon. Amen. Jesus is coming soon. In the meantime, there will be trouble, there will be strife, but hold fast, he says, I'm coming. In the meantime, 1966, I finished flight school, and before going to my assigned base, I had to go to survival training in Spokane, Washington, Fairchild Air Force Base. Part of my training, the last week or the last few days, they had us memorize a dummy mission. And then they put us in a simulated POW camp. I was in a little cubicle, 4 feet square, 4 feet tall. I couldn't even stand up in there. And they wouldn't let us lay down, and there was no light, and it was pitch dark. Every once in a while, they'd shove something through a hole in the door. They called it soup, and it was awful. I was in there for 3 days, and they wouldn't let us out except for when they wanted to interrogate us to see if we would tell that dummy mission. But before they took us to the interrogators, they put us in a box. This was a little box, about that tall. Not even as broad as my shoulders. The hinge to the door was at the bottom, then it made a ramp. Had a bag over my head, and I had to walk up that ramp, duck walk in there. Couldn't quite fit. They picked up the door and forced me in and locked it shut. And the way I got in there was the way I was going to stay until I got out. I couldn't move a finger. I couldn't move anything. It was so dark, I couldn't even scratch my nose when it itched. And I don't know how long I was in that box. Seemed like forever. And the longer I was in there, the tighter it seemed to get. And the hotter I got. And more the thought kept going in my mind, let me out of this box. Let me out. And the only thing that enabled me to survive was that I knew someone was going to open that door and let me out. I had hope. Sometimes life is like that. It squeezes us, and we think, let me out. Hang on. Jesus is coming again.

Across the ages, a battle has raged, unseen, yet shaping every empire, every soul. The Great Controversy unveils the epic struggle between Christ and Satan. A conflict began in heaven and echoes through history. From the flames of persecution to the thunder of the Reformation, from the rise of nations to the final clash of destiny, this book reveals the forces at work behind the scenes of our world. It illuminates the past and shows how historical events are fulfilled in Bible prophecy and how Bible prophecy will be fulfilled in the future. Call Good News TV now for your free copy.

0: Proverbs chapter 3, verses 5 and 6 states, "Trust in the Lord with all thine heart, and lean not unto thine own understanding. In all thy ways acknowledge him, and he will direct thy path." Hello, and welcome to the program. This is From Sickness to Health. I'm your host, Rico Hill, and this is the blue guy, Sickness himself. And today, we have a fascinating program for you, don't we?
1: Yeah, I guess so.
0: You all right?
1: I'm a little disappointed.
0: In me, the program, the topic, what?
1: No, my heart. It attacked me last night, out of nowhere, after all I've done for it.
0: You mean you had a heart attack?
1: No, I did not have a heart attack. My heart attacked me.
0: Let me get this straight. Your heart attacked you.
1: Yeah, can you believe it?
0: I mean, no, I can't believe it.
1: Well, there I was, sitting on the couch, enjoying some delicious high-fat ice cream with corns. Anyway, out of nowhere, this sharp pain in my chest like a knife. How would you like it if someone put a knife in your chest?
0: Well, I probably wouldn't like it, but that's not the point. The point is that your heart is just responding to all the unhealthy foods you've been eating.
1: Unhealthy foods? I'm insulted. Name some.
0: Let's see, fried bacon, fried chicken, fried fish, cupcakes, fried ice cream, pizza, cheese pizza, meat lover's pizza. What else?
1: No. Rico, this isn't helping. Name some unhealthy foods.
0: Anyway, that's probably why your heart attacked you.
1: Yeah, that's right. My heart attacked me. Make the record straight. My heart attacked me. Ungrateful heart.
0: So you're mad at your heart?
1: Yes, I'm mad at my heart. I have taken care of this thing.
0: Oh. Are you mad at your mouth, too? Maybe you should be mad at your hands for putting the food in your mouth.
1: Hold on. I need a time to laugh at that joke. This is not funny. Okay, roll the program.
0: Look, today's topic is when hearts attack.
1: Hello, heart attack hotline? Yes, I'd like to report a vicious attack.
0: Roll it.
1: Yeah, I can wait.

0: Schubert Palmer, who is the chairman of the cardiology section of the White Memorial Medical Center in Los Angeles, California. He's also the director of Catheterization Laboratory and the director of Cardiac Rehabilitation. So he's very busy, but he made time today to come and be with us. So we thank you for being here, Dr. Palmer.
1: Delighted to be here.
0: Oh, it's exciting, isn't it?
1: Anytime you're talking about the heart, I am excited.
0: Exactly, because you know, Dr. Palmer, this is a subject that he has committed his entire life to. This is his life's work. And he is committed to making people healthy mentally, physically, and spiritually. And there are a lot of misconceptions, aren't there, about this subject, about what keeps us ticking, what slows us down, or even stopping altogether. But our friend, Sickness, thinks that he has this whole heart thing figured out. So let's take a look and see what he has to say.
2: Thank you, Rico. Hey, did you know that cardiac arrest and heart attacks are the leading cause of death in the United States this year? That's 1 in 4 people that's gonna die of cardiac arrest. Wow, big business. Take this guy, for example. I mean, look at him. Fatty foods, lack of exercise, sugary drinks, watching TV all day, late night eating. He's just 35 years old. But little does he know that age is nothing but a number. Boy, he has no idea what's gonna hit him. Hey, buddy, want me to order another meaty extra cheese pizza? I'm paying.
3: Hey, you are.
2: All right. He thinks I'm paying, but in the long run, he'll be the one paying. Back to you, Rico.
0: Wow. Well, I tell you what, I don't know if he has it figured out or if he's causing a problem, but today we're talking about, as Sickness put it, his heart attacked him, and many people have this misconception that somehow a heart attack is like your heart attacking you. But we're going to kind of show in this program today that oftentimes we're attacking our heart, aren't we?
1: We sure certainly are.
0: Okay. Well, and the thing that's so exciting about today's program, Dr. Palmer, is that you brought some props for us. So let's start with the basics.
1: Let's start at your heart. Heart's the size of a fist, basically. And you remember, this is going to be pumping. By the time you are 70 years of age, it will have beat at least 2 billion times.
0: Wow.
1: If you look very closely, you will notice that there are these big arteries, we call the aorta, and they're the pulmonary artery. And on the outside, you have these little bitsy things, that's the coronary arteries. The red ones are the arteries, the blue is the veins. We were concerned about the arteries. And you have 3 main arteries. You have one that's on the on the left side that comes down the front, the other one that circles to the back, and they actually start out together. And if you get a blockage in that area, you call that a widowmaker. And then you have the artery on the right side that's called the right coronary artery. So whenever an artery gets clogged up with cholesterol or then fats, then all of the muscle that's depending on that blood supply doesn't have it. And so you have a heart attack. Inside the heart, if you look inside, those are the muscles, and they're beating their hearts off, no pun intended. But they can only work as the circulation is good to them. They can't get the blood directly. Now, alligators, they're different. They have sinusoids, and they get the blood directly, but we're not alligators. We need to get the blood from these coronary arteries. And if they stay open, perfect circulation gives you perfect health.
0: Perfect health. Wow, that is a beautiful demonstration. So we've seen here clearly how the heart functions, and that's how we want it to function. And if we don't have it functioning at its capacity, we're gonna have some problems, aren't we?
1: We are, and unfortunately, we are suffering a big epidemic. If you were to take, again, this coronary artery and blow it up to a big size, and I have a little model here. Like, here's an example of what the coronary arteries are supposed to be, nice and clean. What we are finding out now from autopsies, from the young people who have died in the wars, you know, the different wars we've had, is that their arteries, even at a young age, 15, 16 to 20, they've started the process of plaque buildup, that little yellow there, and it gets worse and worse. And what's happening now is this buildup of plaque or

Well, thank you so much for joining us here in the studio of From Sickness to Health. Oh, I cannot tell you how excited I am about today's program. I'm joined by my good friend, Dr.

0: blockages, we are seeing at an age where we, you'd have to be 70 years of age. Now we're seeing that disease process in 20-year-olds. So the arteries are landed up looking like this.
1: Whoa.
0: In fact,
1: that's almost closed.
0: It is. And 40-year-old folk, they're running around an average of maybe in the neighborhood of 40 to 50% blockages, and they don't even know it. And it's gotten so bad that in the young people, now this is kind of scary, but a friend of mine who works for the public school system, they're having young people, boys in their 16, 17, 18-year-old boys, and the number one drug that they're asking the health prescribers to give them is medicines like Viagra.
1: Viagra. So there is a problem with circulation, isn't there?
0: It is scary because 16-year-old boys should never have problems with circulation. There are some serious moral and ethical issues involved. But when you consider besides those issues, why a 16-year-old boy would even be asking for anything like that, this is the problem. The diet that we as parents have given our children now is leading to a society in which parents are burying their children.
1: Oh, how sad. How sad. You know what? There's a video clip that we're going to take a look at that illustrates this point. Let's turn to that and come back and continue to talk about that.
2: Well, the first sign which both of these cast members had was shortness of breath. And you might not think that's a big deal. Most folks look for chest pain. But it turns out that about half the people who have a heart attack never knew it was coming. They never realized that subtle signs were even out there because they were looking for the wrong signs. Shortness of breath, the inability to walk up two flights of stairs, or a sudden change in how breathless you get during normal activities, that's an issue that really worries me. It's subtle, but it's there, and it's a big warning sign to everybody out there. If you look like Mr. Gandolfini, that's a warning sign as well. That big waist that we have talked about together, Pierre, several times. A waist size that is more than half your height is a warning sign, because that increased girth predisposes you to the risk factors for heart disease, which are high blood pressure, number one cause of death, a risk factor for it, diabetes, and high cholesterol. And if you don't know whether you have a shortness of breath or not, and you're not going to pay attention to your waist size, at least know those risk factors, because they're critical. And now the fourth sign I'm going to tell you all is not something many would think of, but it was probably important in Mr. Gandolfini's case, which is what you last ate, because often your last meal is truly the last meal.
1: Heart disease is a serious issue. It's affecting so many Americans. And just before we took a look at the video here, you were pointing out that it's affecting young people, young boys, at an early age, due to what?
0: The lifestyle, and particularly the diet, is the most important. There are other issues that come into play. The exercise, where most people are on there playing video games and things of that sort, so they're not exercising. Yeah. So exercise is very important, and maybe we'll talk about it in a little while. But relatively speaking, the major problem is the diet.
1: So as a heart surgeon, you are finding that the diet is contributing to heart disease and cardiac arrest.
0: Everyone who has looked at this subject seriously, down from the Surgeon General to William Castelli from the Framingham study and all of the researchers, same conclusion. 70 to 80% or more of the heart problems we're having would cease to exist if folks were having a reasonable diet.
1: So what's an unreasonable diet? And what happens? What is this? You've got some props here. That's very exciting to me. You've got some glob here. What is this thing here?
0: Well, this here is 5 pounds of fat.
1: Ooh! My. This is so heavy. You mean to tell me if someone has 5 pounds of fat in their body, it's as heavy as this? How does someone get this in their body? Please explain.
0: This all comes from what comes through here. Okay?
1: Whoa.
0: The food we eat, coupled with the exercise we do not have, directly leads to this little issue here. As we look at the obesity trends in America, we have found some very interesting things. the map has

0: just gradually lit up in terms of the percentage of overweight and obese the population. Mm-hmm. So much so that the average seat that we sit on now is 22 inches wide. It used to be 100 years ago, 17 inches.
1: So it went from 17 inches to 22.
0: To make accommodation for or increasing girth.
1: So people are getting bigger.
0: It is. And the most serious trend is that children, the obesity rates in children are off the scale.
1: Wow, wow. So when we look at fat, let's make this real practical for people. Mm-hmm. Because, you know, I was sharing with someone the other day, and I said, you know, you have to be careful of processed foods. And the person said, I don't even eat processed foods. And then I shared what a few processed foods were, and she ate all of them. So sometimes people don't know what we're talking about. We say fatty food. They'll say, well, I don't eat any fatty foods. Mm-hmm. Let's get some examples here of how we go from this, which goes in the mouth, to this.
0: Take a look here. This is the amount of fat that you'll see in 1 cup of skim milk.
1: A skim milk?
0: Skim milk. This is in 1 cup of whole milk.
1: This is almost full.
0: Uh-huh. Now, skim milk tastes pretty nasty, I must confess,
1: yes.
0: Personally.
1: Yes.
0: I would much rather this. But there's even a better way, and that is, as we talk about fats, you have the good, the bad, and the ugly.
1: All right.
0: And this is pretty much bad fat.
1: Okay.
0: Here is another example. This is 3 ounces of a 3 ounce fish serving. And then here we have, this is a 3 ounce chicken roasted, no skin.
1: That's halfway full.
0: Halfway full, and that's the best part of the chicken.
1: So, and this is the best part of the chicken,
0: yeah.
1: but this,
0: you know,
1: is not
0: the breast without the skin.
1: Without the skin. But this isn't going to affect my heart, is it?
0: Huh. It definitely does.
1: Oh.
0: It gets even better. This is a regular potato chips.
1: Oh. Wait a minute. This is completely full of fat, and you're saying this is 12 to 20 chips, 1 ounce?
0: Mm-hmm.
1: But people love their potato chips. They sit on the couch, they watch the game, and they eat bowls and bowls of them, and they dip them in something that also has fat.
0: Well, as I tell my patients, you enjoy this kind of food? I said, you know, it's bad for you, but it's good for me.
1: As a heart surgeon.
0: Here we go with, this is the small size of French fries. That's the amount of fat in a small serving of French fries.
1: Hold up. This is mind-blowing to me. This is a small serving of French fries.
0: Mm-hmm.
1: We're not talking about like when they are extra supersized in some way. Mm-hmm. This is the smallest version. And it fills up a complete
0: test tube right there.
1: You know, but I want to make sure that we understand this, because, you know, someone said, well, that's a small test tube of fat. How can this be a bad thing? But you're saying it is.
0: It is, because that has to go somewhere. And as you study the circulations, we find out that they land up in the process. Of course, it goes to the liver and then from there on. But it lands up many times in these arteries, the cholesterol and the fats land up somewhere.
1: So when you're going in as a surgeon and you're looking, now most people have never looked inside of a heart. You do it every day. All day, all the time, yes?
0: Uh-huh. We do.
1: And what you're seeing is the stuff that we don't think is actually going anywhere except into our stomach is ending up in our hearts and is causing major, major problems.
0: You are what you eat. Garbage in, garbage out.
1: Mercy.
0: Quality in, quality out. Take a look at this one. This is for one hot dog.
1: What kind of a hot dog?
0: A dead dog.
1: A dead dog, hot dog. Okay.
0: And here's my favorite.
1: This one's coming out the thing.
0: It's coming out. Yeah. But how about the quarter pound cheeseburger?
1: A quarter pounder of cheeseburger.
0: Here is the fat in a quarter pound cheeseburger. I'm going to need your help. Help me there.
1: Okay.
0: And that, and that, and that.
1: I'm sorry. You mean one of these?
0: All three.
1: This is three quarter pounders of

0: cheese.
1: One serving.
0: This is one serving.
1: A quarter pound cheeseburger.
0: You know what? I'm going to hold these right here. Let's, because there are a lot of people on the street. There are a lot of people on the street who are actually eating this, and they don't know what we're talking about. So let's go hear from them and come back and finish the discussion. Let's take a listen.
2: All right, now this whole epidemic of attacks of the heart around the country is taking place. What do you think is causing these heart attacks?
3: Well, people are under a lot of stress.
2: Well, it's definitely not the food, right? Because there's some health nuts out there trying to convince people it's the food.
3: Well, in combination with the stress.
2: Well, what kind of food are we going to throw under the bus with stress that causes these heart attacks?
4: Pork is number one.
2: Pork?
4: Yeah.
2: Why would you do this to me? I thought we were friends.
4: I thought we were too.
2: I mean, it's your
4: friends
2: shirt
4: differ.
2: With the blue.
4: Friends differ. In yes. many instances,
2: some
4: yes.
2: friends do differ. What do you think causes heart attacks?
5: Stress, high blood pressure.
2: Why put all the guilt on stress and high blood pressure?
6: Obesity?
2: Oh, man, you're starting to sound like my friend Rico. What do you think is causing these heart attacks?
7: Fatty foods, I say lack of exercise, something I learned recently.
2: Oh, you exercise?
7: Other things. And outside of work, no.
2: Yeah, don't waste your time.
7: Ride my bike casually, man. Maybe yeah. about 4 or 5 times a month.
2: Just run your fingers across the desk. That's about all the exercise I encourage people to get.
7: You do?
2: Oh, yeah, man, don't exercise.
7: Yeah, you're sickness.
2: Yeah, that's right, I'm sickness! I'm already super famous out here in Hollywood. You know, if you take aspirin, you get on it every day. There's subscription models. They'll send it in from other
6: companies. It's good for your heart.
2: Oh, yeah, it's yeah. good for your heart. Aspirin is
6: so
2: fantastic.
6: I won't get a heart attack, because I'm within that demographic of people who gets those. So.
2: Heart attack?
6: Yeah.
2: You act like, she's acting like she doesn't like heart attacks.
6: People my age are tipping over every day. Like, what?
2: What? Isn't that great? You've heard them, Rico. They don't want heart attacks, but they love them their fried food. Finger licking, mouth watering, artery clogging fried food.
0: Steak, chicken, French fries. People are eating everything, but they don't have a clue that they're really setting themselves up to visit someone like you, aren't they?
1: No, they don't.
0: And what are the numbers? What are the numbers like on this?
1: Every 30 seconds in this country, somebody dies from a cardiovascular disease. That works out to a person dying from heart attacks, high blood pressure related symptoms, and so on. So every 30 seconds. A heart attack works out to every minute. Every minute, somebody is dropping dead from a heart attack. Up to 40% of folks that get this heart attack are dead within an hour. And for at least half of them, their very first symptom of having heart trouble is sudden death.
0: So the symptom itself is?
1: Is death.
0: Death. You're done.
1: It's kind of late.
0: It's a little late in the game for that, isn't it?
1: Yes. And they looked at some of these folks who had sudden death, and they found out that between 20 and 40% of them had seen a doctor the previous week and had been declared that they were in good health.
0: Oh, that's criminal.
1: It's not the fault of the doctor.
0: It's not.
1: It's the nature of the disease, atherosclerosis.
0: Ah. So it's actually a crime against yourself that is perpetrated even before you've gotten to the doctor.
1: It is definitely not, absolutely. And so what's happening now is that you have this disease, and some can call it the silent killer, that we invite to our home for dinner every day. And silently, it does its job. These arteries keep getting clogged more and more with cholesterol. And most of the heart attacks we have are not even the arteries that are 90% closed. There are the ones that are maybe 50-ish percent, but they have an unstable plaque that ruptures.
0: Okay, so you've got something here that once you've started that huge thing of fat that we had here, and you've got that in the body, mm-hmm. and you're eating the foods that contribute to this, mm-hmm. and someone has a heart attack. Now, I know this very well because my mother actually had triple bypass heart mm-hmm. surgery. Mm-hmm. And for many years, you know, she and others feel that it's a radical thing to change the diet to a more plant-based diet and
1: yes.
0: eating
1: mm-hmm.
0: fatty foods, fried foods.
1: Mm-hmm.
0: But it's really radical to actually have a bypass surgery or this thing that you're about to demonstrate. Yeah. Running out of time, so I really want to see this.
1: Okay, so yes, here it goes. So you've done all of the, now, you could have had a heart attack and

0: and try to do everything right. It is possible, but okay. The odds are much, much in your favor if you're even trying to do the right thing.
1: Right.
0: So the main enemy that we're looking at is cholesterol. Cholesterol is like public enemy number one. So okay. If your food has cholesterol, you have to be very careful. So
1: a salad has cholesterol?
0: The only foods, my friend Hans Diehl said it correctly. The only foods that have cholesterol are foods that have a mother or a face.
1: Flesh foods.
0: Flesh,
1: chicken,
0: animal foods.
1: Fish, uh-huh. Beef, pork.
0: Yes. And many people don't even recognize that foods like chicken have as much cholesterol as beef. So it has less fat, but it has the same amount of cholesterol. So you've come into my office, and now, not office, you come into the emergency room, okay. And you're having a sudden heart attack. So we rush you to the cath lab. We have to do this right away. And, I'm rushed to the cath lab. We get inside your artery. We do a procedure we call an angioplasty. And I have here a catheter. Now, I'm going to need your help here, doctor.
1: Okay.
0: Here, I'm taking out the angiogram. Here we have a picture of what a stent looks like.
1: Ah, look at that.
0: And so we have to get this stent positioned right across the blocked artery, wherever that is. And once we get it into position, then we go ahead and inflate, and let's see what happens. Just push that forward. Pushing really hard. You have to go harder. No, forward. Keep pushing hard, hard. There, and keep holding it down.
1: Oh, let's try it again.
0: All right.
1: Pull
0: and
1: this
0: as
1: back.
0: And as we're doing this, we have a very limited time to open up that blocked artery.
1: I don't want to kill anybody. Let's get this done. Here we go. Ready?
0: Yes. Keep going. Keep holding it. Keep holding it down. Keep holding it down. Keep holding it down. And you can see that there's a stent there that's trying to squeeze itself open.
1: Ah, look at that.
0: See the. And if we, he's working very hard over here.
1: All this work to try to keep somebody alive for eating wrong? Mercy.
0: And that stent will open up and act as a scaffold to keep the artery open.
1: So now you need artificial help to keep the artery open to keep you alive.
0: Well, you do what you have to do. But as soon as I'm finished with this, I get off my mask and everything, I go to the head of the table and I'll tell the patient I got good news and I got bad news. The good news is the artery is open, we have restored circulation, no more of your heart muscle is going to die than already has died, and there's hope. That's the good news. The bad news is I haven't cured anything. The artery, the atherosclerosis is still a problem, and you're going to need to make a drastic change. And then I say, the best surgical equipment is not what I do, but I brought along the very best surgical equipment. Not the knife, but it has to do with this. If you can use this is my surgical equipment that I recommend. And if you know how to operate in your kitchen, I will not have to operate on you in mine.
1: Well said. Did you hear that? It comes down to two instruments of surgery. What you have and I have and everyone has, and we use it every day, a fork and a knife. It really comes down to choice, doesn't it?
0: It's all a matter of choice.
1: It's a matter of choice. Well, continue to tune in to our program where we share with you the things that you can do to live a heart-healthy life, and you don't have to go under the knife. I would prefer this knife over your knife any day. Until next time, we thank you so much, Doctor, for being with us and sharing this information. Tune in again on From Sickness to Health. Isn't it great to come to the knowledge of the truth? A problem so huge with a solution so simple? To think that making some changes here and there can actually prevent heart attacks and even reversing heart disease. I don't know about you, but this does my heart good.
2: It does your heart good.
1: Oh, yes, to think that this program and what we share today may change somebody's life or even save a life.
2: Well, it gives me heartburn. Heartburn. Healthy folk and all this healthy eating talk gives me heart palpitations. And you know what? I do not think for one moment that people are going to listen to you or this program.
1: Well, you sound a little angry, but anyway, You know, I'm reminded of Proverbs chapter 17, verse 22, that says, "A merry heart doeth good like a medicine."

0: Friends, we ought to care for our bodies, what we put in them and what we do with them. Cardiac arrest is a very serious matter affecting the lives of millions of Americans and their families. With simple lifestyle changes, we can reverse this, live a longer, happier, more fulfilling life. Well, that's our program for today. But I want to leave you with this. 3 John 2 says, Beloved, I wish above all things that thou mayest prosper and be in health. I'm Rico Hill, your host.
1: And I'm Blue Guy Sickness.
0: Be healthy. Maranatha.

0: Pizza. Don't try and act like those vegetables taste good.
1: Look, get out. Get out, I'm trying to be healthy, all right? Get out.
0: Oh no, they've gotten to you.
1: Get out, man.
0: Oh, no. We're BFFs, late night eating buddies. Oh, this
1: get
0: is
1: out.
0: Terrible.
1: Get out, and take that pizza with you. Go.
0: My friend became a leaf eater.
1: I gotta eat vegetables. It tastes good.

and it is certain that we can carry nothing out. No one can serve two masters. Honor the Lord with your possessions and with the first fruits. For where your treasure is, there your heart will be also. He who loves silver will not be satisfied. Earth is the Lord's and the fullness thereof, even the people. The love of money is the root of all kinds of evil. Hello and welcome to Faith and Finance. We're giving a series of presentations on the biblical basis for money management. The Bible has a lot to say about money management, and for many of you, you'll want to get a copy of the new Faith and Finance book. This book has 12 chapters, and different topics are discussed. We also have it available in Spanish called Fe y Finanzas. The topics are getting out of debt, establishing a budget, planning for retirement, getting your estate plan in order, even the rewards of financial faithfulness. The Bible has a lot to say about money management, and I think it will serve as a good basis for organizing your finances in a way that you can live the abundant life that the Bible talks about. In each one of the presentations, we would like to encourage you to actually memorize a Bible text. And the one for this particular lesson is Matthew chapter 6 and verse 33. The topic is why money management is important to the Christian to begin with. In Jesus' famous mountain sermon, it's the most famous or most well-known of his presentations. It's Matthew chapter 5, 6, and 7. Right in the middle of it is a whole section about money management. Jesus talks about the basic needs that people have, food, clothing, shelter, things that we think about every day, things that we need to provide for ourselves and our families. And then he says in Matthew 6, 33, but seek first the kingdom of God and his righteousness, and all these things, and this is the basic needs that we have, all these things shall be added to you. I like the idea of looking to the Bible for some guidance in regard to money management. There's much that we can learn from the Scriptures, so I'm going to encourage you actually to take your Bible, and you can follow along with me as we look at one of the words from the wise man Solomon. And this will be Proverbs, the third chapter, and we're going to start with verse 5. Proverbs chapter 3 and verse 5. Trust in the Lord with all your heart and lean not to your own understanding. In all your ways acknowledge Him. Now, if it says all your ways, wouldn't that include the management of our money? Well, I believe it does. And then it says He'll direct your paths. Don't be wise in your own eyes. Fear the Lord and depart from evil. It will be health to your flesh and strength to your bones. Now, this is just the setting for the part that the Bible wants to tell us about money management. Honor the Lord with your possessions and with the first fruits of all your increase. Would you have any idea of why God asked us to put Him first? Well, the bottom line is, He gives the idea that if we put Him first, then He'll bless the rest. And I think that's very valuable to know. It goes on to say in Proverbs,

chapter 3, verse 10, so your barns will be filled with plenty and your vats will overflow with new wine. Well, the idea is very simple. Most of us aren't really farmers, but we know that if we put God first, He will bless whatever we do. Now, let's go back to the 6th chapter of Matthew. And in that particular chapter where we just read the verse 33, we find in verses 19 and 20 some very interesting things. The first one is, do not lay up for yourselves treasures on this earth where moth and rust destroy and where thieves break in and steal. Now, I'd like to ask you, why should we not lay up treasures on this earth? Well, the answer is right in the verse that we just read. It's not so much that it's wrong, but rather that it's stupid. It's foolish. The reason is it's not safe here. And it goes on to say, but do lay up for yourselves treasures in heaven, where neither moth nor rust destroy, and where thieves do not break in and steal. So if we're saving up by helping others and helping advance the cause of God, that's how we store up treasures in heaven, then it's going to be safe. And we'll talk more about the treasures and how they're recorded in heaven for us in the future. Then verse 21, for where your treasure is, there your heart will be also. Now, I'm going to ask you to open your Bibles and move over to 1 Timothy chapter 6, and there we find another very interesting setting. And this one starts with verse 6 and will include verse 7 and following. Godliness with contentment is great gain, for we brought nothing into the world, and it is certain that we can carry nothing out. Now, if you'd like an interesting parallel from Scripture, here's one of them. We're told that we should be content because we're not taking anything with us. By the way, this applies to the Christian and the non-Christian. When you die, you're not taking anything with you. But we're told in Matthew, the 6th chapter, that we can store up treasures in heaven. So the bottom line is very interesting. You cannot take it with you, but you can send it on ahead. And that's what I want you to understand. We know that someday we're going to all pass away. We can't take it with us, but we can send it on ahead. Now, as we go through our lesson today, I want you to understand some very valuable principles that we will see. One of them is that the devil would like all of us to be very, very selfish and to always think about ourselves. The love of money, we're told, the desire for wealth is the golden chain that binds people to Satan. So our society, for some reason, equates money with success and power, with recognition, with position, with accomplishment and importance. And so on the other hand, lack of money is often seen as failure and weakness. So we're going to look at Jesus contrasting the competing power of money with God by stating what He did. And this is again Matthew, the 6th chapter. No one can serve two masters, for either he will hate the one and love the other, or else he'll be loyal to one and despise the other. You cannot serve both God and mammon. Now, for many people, the word mammon is not a word that we commonly use. And I thought to myself when I first read that, well, I'm not serving mammon. I don't even know who mammon is. But the Bible is very clear that mammon is wealth, riches, and money. So the Bible doesn't say it's difficult to serve God and money. It says that it cannot be done. So we're going to look at the idea of why the Bible talks so much about money. The topic, is it really that important to God? Well, you would think so when what you hear Jesus doing. Jesus liked to give illustrations as He talked. 2/3 of Jesus' parables deal with money, material possessions, or our attitude toward them. For example, Matthew 13, verse 44. It's just a simple little one-verse parable, but it gives this illustration. It says, the kingdom of heaven is like a man traveling into a far country. And he's traveling across somebody's property, apparently, and discovers something very valuable. And he finds a treasure, and for joy, he hides it and then goes and sells everything he has to buy that field. Now, that's giving you the relative value of things that we would find on this earth being valuable and what finding God in the kingdom is really like.
Another one is very interesting, is there are more than 2,000 biblical references that deal with money and possessions. Proverbs is full of them, but many of the verses in the Bible have a lot to do with that.

In fact, there's more in the Bible about money management than any other topic. Only about 500 verses deal with prayer, and only about 500 deal with salvation. And so to God, this was a very, very important topic. So we want to ask ourselves the question, as we begin studying faith and finance, what is my passion? What motivates and drives my life? And so we're going to be able to see the answers to these questions reflect on two contrasting forces that shape our life and our character. Mark the 12th chapter, verse 30 tells us, "You shall love the Lord your God with all your heart, with all your soul, and with all your strength." So we want to put God first. God is not arbitrary and capricious about this, as we would say in the law, but He's simply saying, if you put me first, I can bless you. You're going to be in partnership with me. And we're going to be able to see how that works. Now, in 1 Timothy, the 6th chapter, where we read earlier about godliness with contentment is great gain and not taking anything with us when we die. Remember, whether you're a Christian or not, you're not taking anything with you when you die. We find there the love of money is the root of all kinds of evil, for which some have strayed from the faith in their greediness and pierced themselves through with many sorrows. Now, I'm going to tell you that because of the love of money, people actually get sucked into what we call get-rich-quick schemes. And those kinds of things encourage people to get involved with money they can't afford to lose and with the hopes of making some wealth in the future. Also, it's something typically they don't understand, and typically they will also be asked to make a quick decision. Unfortunately, many of the people who talk about these get-rich-quick schemes are your friends. It's interesting that they're not trying to cheat you or defraud you. They sincerely believe they're doing you a favor. And so we'll talk about that in some detail in one of our later presentations. But I want you to understand that if you love money, you're going to have problems. That's going to be a serious thing to understand. So now we want to begin at the beginning. And when you look at the Bible text, somebody asked me, well, if there's 2,000 Bible verses in the Bible that deal with money and possessions, what is my favorite one? Well, of course, there are many good ones. I like that one in Proverbs 3 we looked at earlier, also in 1 Timothy, the 6th chapter. But probably a real basic one is Genesis 1:1, where it simply says, "In the beginning, God created the heavens and the earth." Now, this is pretty basic. The first thing the Bible establishes about God is that He is the creator of heaven and earth. And this forms the foundation of everything else the Bible says about Him and about who we are and how we should relate to Him. It is interesting also in this particular passage that we understand if God is the creator, I'm just a creature. If He's the creator, He's the owner, and I'm simply a manager for Him. These are basic things that we can understand. God is the owner, and the Bible is clear about that. We have another passage that I like to look at, and this is Psalm 24, verses 1 and 2. "The earth is the Lord's in all its fullness," or we would say everything in it. "The world and those who dwell therein. Even the people belong to God." I think that's valuable that we see, for He's the one that established it upon the seas and founded it there and established it upon the waters. We can't truly say that we accept God as owner unless we learn to trust Him. Only when we experience God's love and grace can we deal correctly with material possessions, and that would be our treasures. So we want to understand that if we have this biblical basis, then other things in our lives, making financial decisions, we recognize who's the owner, whose money we're dealing with, and so on, and it will make a real difference. Without the security of a personal walk with God, we will seek security on our own. We will search for security in money or what money can buy, regardless of how much we actually have. Security always seems to elude us. Money is temporary, and that which it will buy will eventually waste away or pass away. King Solomon once said, and he wrote this in Ecclesiastes chapter 5, verse 10, "He who loves silver will not be satisfied with silver, and he who loves abundance with increase, this also is vanity." So we'll understand our money management reflects our walk with God. Our check register, our credit card receipts, our bank statements speak of how we make God

priority in our lives, or whether or not we actually do. So as we go through these lessons together and we have the presentations, I want you to mark some verses in your Bible so that you'll be able to find out how important it is. Some people ask, well, what is stewardship? Well, stewardship is actually many things. Stewardship affects all of our lives. It's dealing with money management, of course, how we handle what God has entrusted us. But even healthful living is just the stewardship of our body. And we also are given responsibility by God of the stewardship of the earth. And we call this ecology, taking care of things. Back where I live in Maryland, it's interesting that we have trash collection twice a week. One of those times is on Wednesday when we just turn in regular trash, banana peelings, whatever you might have. But on Fridays, we have something that they call recycling. And that means paper and plastic and tin and those kinds of things, or metal objects. And I believe in ecology and I believe in recycling. But I'd like to turn your attention to another passage of the Bible, and we'll turn to it, and you can find it in your Bible. It's way over in the little epistle of John, 1 John, and what we're going to look at is chapter 2, and we'll go with verses 15 to 17, where the Bible says, "Do not love the world or the things in the world. If anyone loves the world, the love of the Father is not in him." Just like Matthew 6:24 said, we can't love God and we can't love money at the same time. Some interesting passages in the Bible help us to understand that. It goes on to say, "For all that's in the world, the lust of the flesh, the lust of the eyes, and the pride of life is not of the Father, but is of the world." Now, the reason that I mentioned this is for verse 17. And verse 17 says, "The world is passing away, and the lust of it, but he who does the will of God abides forever." Now, I mentioned that I believe in ecology, and I think it's very important that we all do the best we can to preserve the earth. But according to the Bible, we're not going to save the planet. What we're going to do is manage for God, and he who does the will of God, according to the Bible, abides forever. Now, Matthew, Mark, and Luke all tell the story of the rich young ruler. This young man who came to God asking, "What could I do to inherit eternal life?" And this is an important story because the Bible indicates that Jesus first told him, "Keep the commandments." And he said, "Which ones?" So Jesus started quoting some of the Ten Commandments. And he says, "Well, I've been doing that since I was a little kid. What do I lack yet?" And then Jesus told him, "Sell what you have, give to the poor." Now listen carefully. All three of those synoptic writers, Matthew, Mark, and Luke, say next, if he would do that, he would store up treasures in heaven and then come follow Jesus. Well, the Bible indicates, of course, that he went away sorrowfully because he had great possessions. Now, we can contrast that with another story in the Bible, and that's in Luke, the 19th chapter. And here you have the story of Zacchaeus. Now, I'm showing you these Bible examples just to give the foundation for the scriptures, the biblical basis for money management. In this particular story, in Luke, the 19th chapter, about the first 10 verses, you have an experience of a tax collector. His name was Zacchaeus. And he was probably on a typical workday dressed much like I am with a business suit on and so on. But an interesting story plays out there. In modern terms, he would be an attorney or a CPA working for the IRS. But we understand that the Holy Spirit began working in his heart. And he thought to himself, you know, if I continue traveling the road I'm going now, I probably won't get to where I really want to go. So he made this decision. He said, "I think I want to see Jesus." And apparently he had begun making some restoration of the fraudulent things he had done and paying people back and so on. But he lived in the restored town of Jericho. I say restored because you remember early on in the Old Testament, Jericho's walls came down when the Israelites captured Jericho. But at any rate, he was living in this town, and something amazing happened. Can you imagine him being at his place of business one day, and he's reading in the paper, maybe just checking his stocks and so on, but he finds in the local paper, Jesus is coming to Jericho. So he decides, "I think I'll go see him." So he closes his office. I imagine he puts one of those little clocks on the outside with the hands there, be back at 2 o'clock or whatever. And he runs down to the place that Jesus is going to be passing by.
I'm going to guess that it was like Colorado Boulevard in Pasadena on January the 1st, where they have the Rose Parade and thousands of people line the streets. Some even come the night before. Well, what happened for Zacchaeus? You understand the Bible describes him as a short

short man, a tax collector, and very rich. Well, the amazing thing about this story, when he gets to the street, he finds it packed with people. So how's he going to be able to see? Well, he probably sent, "Please give way, I'm a short man." But they said something like, "Well, you should have thought about that yesterday. We're not giving you our place." So Zacchaeus did something very strange. The Bible says that he actually ran ahead and climbed a tree. Now, he's not a little guy with short pants and tennis shoes. He's a grown man in a business suit up a tree. But you understand, and this is why these lessons and these presentations will be so valuable to you. When you want to see Jesus, when you want to follow Him, He wants to see you too. So Jesus did a series of miracles. He actually brought the crowd right underneath Zacchaeus' tree, and then something interesting happened. He looked up in the tree, and He called Zacchaeus by name, though they had never met. Then Jesus did something else very unusual. He called him down, and He did something probably none of you would ever do. I know I never have done it in my life. Jesus invited Himself home for dinner. He says, "Zacchaeus, come down. I'm going to your place for lunch." Well, I can imagine that you could feel like what Zacchaeus felt then. My wife is a very good cook and she loves to entertain, but she doesn't like surprises. So I can think that Zacchaeus probably thought, "What will my wife think?" You understand that when Jesus comes to see and to eat at your place, He's not alone. He has 12 hungry men that don't get regular meals. So 13 guys are coming to lunch. Now, the reason this story is so amazing, that Zacchaeus was willing to use his resources to host Jesus at his house. Now, when you read in the 19th chapter of the book of Luke, this amazing thing happens. And that is, at the end of the conversation with Jesus, listen carefully now, one encounter with Jesus changed his attitude. Now, you know, you can't love God and money, as we're told in Matthew 6:24. One encounter with Jesus, something interesting happened. He stood up and said, "If I've taken anything from anyone that I haven't restored, I'm going to restore it fourfold. I'm giving back four times what I took, and half of my goods I will give to the poor." Now, this is the power that understanding a relationship with God can have with money management. Because then Jesus stood up and He said something very interesting. "Today salvation has come to your house." Would you like Him to say that at your place? I know I'd like Him to say that at my place. That one encounter really transformed Zacchaeus' experience. So we're going to look at it, and you'll be able to see that stewardship is the lifestyle of one who accepts Christ's lordship and walks in partnership with God and acts as His agent and manages His affairs. So faithfulness in financial management is really a lifestyle. It's an important part of our life as we understand it. Now, the interesting thing is that many people, as they've grown up, at least people my age, they recognize that they didn't learn anything about money management when they went through elementary school or high school or even college. Most college students that went through school when I did would be able to say, "We didn't see anything happen in our lives that we had to take a class where we learned how to balance a checkbook or to buy a car or an insurance policy or anything like that." What we understand is that it's important to know that money management needs to be taught even at early ages on through. So we're going to look at, as we go through these lessons, things that we should have learned long ago that many of us are ignorant about, how to prepare for retirement, and so on. So in the Faith and Finance series, we're going to make it very practical, looking at what the Bible says and also what we can learn from our civics lesson, if you please, how to get out of debt, how to manage within your income, how to plan for retirement, and so on. There are many things that the Bible has basic information about and something that we can really learn. So I'm going to let you look at two more in your Bible, and then we'll look at the book one more time. What I'm going to tell you is 1 Corinthians chapter 10, verse 31. Now, many of us have memorized this verse before. It's a very familiar verse, but when you're thinking about money management, it even makes more sense, where it says,
Therefore, whether you eat or drink or whatever you do, would that include the management of our money? I believe it would. Whatever you do, do it all to the glory of God. Well, why should we do it to the glory of God? Well, He really has our best interest at heart, and that's what we're going to look at as we look at Matthew 25. One of the things we know for sure is that we all must give an account to God.

God of the way that we lived and acted in our lives here. So in this particular parable in Matthew 25, we're going to start with verse 14. The kingdom of heaven is like a man traveling to a far country who called his own servants and delivered his goods to them. So whose goods are they? They're God's goods. And you remember, he gave one five and another one two and another one and so on. The real bottom line of all of this is that he's coming back someday and asking us to give an account. So it says, after a long time in verse 19, the Lord of those servants came and settled accounts with them. So he who had five talents came and brought five other talents, saying, Lord, you've delivered to me five talents. Look, I've gained five more talents beside them. And his Lord said to him, well done, good and faithful servant. You were faithful over a few things. I will make you ruler over many things. Enter into the joy of your Lord. Now that's an interesting thing, is because when we studied earlier that little parable of Matthew 13:44, we found that when this man found the treasure hidden in a field, the Bible says for joy over it, he hid it and then went and sold everything he had. So it's not a burden, it's something that we really, really enjoy. So the evidence that we really have experienced God's grace becomes so important, and that is that we actually enjoy living a Christian life and managing for God. So the content of our salvation, our relationship with God, is what we receive when we accept Jesus as our Savior. And that's a valuable thing to understand. Jesus promises to come to us through His Holy Spirit, that we can be transformed and be strengthened and live a life that we can live what we call the abundant life that Jesus talked about. We're also talking about the consequences of salvation, and that is that it produces a life of discipleship and obedience to God. And that's what we really want to focus on, one of discipleship and obedience, because that can be a very pleasant experience for us. One cannot come to Christ and remain the same. God promises us a new heart and a new spirit, and He causes us to walk in His principles. Now, I want to remind you that we have these valuable books for you to see. One of them, Faith and Finance in English, is a very valuable book. And you can purchase these from the Adventist Book Center. You can see the 800 number on your screen. And for those who prefer to have a Spanish edition, we have Fe y Finanzas as well. And this series, I believe, will be life-changing for those who really would follow it and utilize the principles in their own lives. Remember that we can understand that God is the owner, we are managers. And when we manage God's money His way, our lives are a blessing. We don't just exist, that we have an abundant life, as the Bible says. I hope that you'll be able to practice these principles in your own life, and that Faith and Finance will be an experience for you to enjoy as well. There are many valuable principles in the Scriptures that will help us to find an abundant life in Christ. The spiritual walk with God is going to be a pleasant one for us, but it will be very practical as well. We'll be able to see how to manage and live within our income, how to plan for days ahead when things are difficult. And especially in today's economy, worldwide, we're seeing people losing jobs and so on. How do you have savings for emergencies like that? I think you'll find it to be very, very valuable information. And I pray that God will bless you as you open your life to Him in this area of your life, and that there will be a pleasant experience with you and your family as you decide to live your life with faith and finances together. Thank you for tuning in to our program today. I think the rest of the programs will be very valuable to you, and we'll look forward to seeing you again in the future when we discuss faith and finance using biblical principles to manage the money.

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all hours of the night. I almost died. I have friends that are 6 feet under the ground right now, and they didn't make it. And then in 1979, I turned on a television program one day, and there was Christian TV. And somehow, in the midst of my darkness, God used that program to reach into my heart. And that began a process which eventually changed my life and led me to Jesus Christ. 30 years later, I'm alive. I'm on my way to heaven. I have a wonderful wife, two beautiful children, and I'm just as happy as a Christian can be. And that is the power of Christian television. And so I just want to encourage you to support Good News TV. It's doing a wonderful work. It is a channel for God's grace and His love and His blessing all over Arizona. It's changing hearts and lives. And I encourage you to pray for this channel, to uplift it in prayer, and to support it in any way that you can. 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
1: Hello, listening friends. Welcome to Bible Answers Live. Would you like to hear an amazing fact? On January 15, 1919, the North End neighborhood of Boston, Massachusetts experienced a tsunami. Not a flood of water, but of molasses. The Great Molasses Flood Disaster occurred in the middle of the day when a large storage tank, 50 feet tall and 90 feet wide, filled with 2.3 million gallons of molasses, burst. The sudden eruption of 13,000 tons of molasses created a deadly wave of sticky brown syrup 25 feet high that rushed through the streets at an estimated 35 miles an hour. The nearby firehouse was swept off its foundation, and the sugary syrup created a swath of destruction half a mile long. As the rushing molasses met with the cold Boston air, it solidified, and many people and animals were trapped in the thick ooze like insects on flypaper. The bizarre disaster killed 21 people, injured 150, not to mention killing multiple horses and dogs. The molasses were being fermented to produce ethanol, the active ingredient in alcoholic beverages. Because Prohibition was about to start, the owners of the distilling business wanted to top off the poorly built tank to ensure maximum profits from the alcohol sales. Millions of people today are still stuck in the deadly addiction of alcoholism. Boy, that's a really bizarre disaster, Pastor Ross. A wave of molasses going through a city.
2: I know. Well, it's kind of sad. 21 people died. But you can imagine the cleanup after that. How did they get all that gooey stuff swept up? I guess you wouldn't sweep it up. You'd have to use a shovel and kind of scrape it off the ground. And must have taken a long time.
1: You know, I read about it. And at first, of course, it was warm because they had loaded as much as they could the day before. So when it burst, it flowed. But then it met the January air in Boston, and molasses is slow in good weather. It turned into like, it almost hardened. And I think they were able to chip a lot of it and shovel it. But it took a year to clean it up. And they said for the next 20, 30 years, every summer, you could smell molasses in the neighborhood. It just lingered for a long time. But

0: The sad thing was, they were really using the molasses ultimately to make alcohol. You think of all those people that were stuck and trapped and caught in this sticky ooze, and you and I have met people through the years that they are trapped in alcoholism. And I'm surprised that sometimes I meet Christians that think, well, it's okay for a Christian to drink a little alcohol. And I don't know if they realize that one out of seven people that drinks becomes an alcoholic. So how much should a Christian support something that destroys one out of seven people that touches it?
1: Well, we do have a book that addresses that. Sometimes there's some confusion. For example, the New Testament, we read about Jesus turning the water into wine, and people are wondering, well, was that an alcoholic beverage? Well, the answer is no. And you can read the context, and it explains a lot more. Of course, the word wine in the Bible doesn't always refer to an alcoholic drink. It just could be fresh grape juice. We do have a book. It's called Alcohol and the Christian. We'll be happy to send it to anyone who calls and asks. The number is 800-835-6747. Ask for the book. It's called Alcohol and the Christian. Or you can dial #250 on your smartphone and say Bible Answers Live, and you can ask for that book, and we can send you a digital copy. Well, Pastor Doug, before we go to the phone lines, let's start with a word of prayer. Dear Lord, we are so grateful that we do have this time where we can open up your word and study. Jesus said, you shall know the truth, and truth will set you free. And Lord, that's our desire, to learn truth from your word. So bless this program tonight. Be with those who are listening, wherever they are. In Jesus' name, amen.
0: Amen.
1: And Pastor Doug, we didn't mention it, but let me mention it again. If you have a Bible-related question, here is the phone line. It's 800-463-7297. It's 800, God says, 800-463-7297. If you don't get in right away, just stay on the phone. Somebody will answer your call, and we'll get you lined up. All right, first caller that we have then is Anthony in New York. Yeah, you're on the air.
2: Yeah, well, let me get right into it. My question is from 1 Timothy chapter 2, verses 14 and 15. Well, it kind of starts before that, but I'll just read 14. It says, "And Adam was not deceived, but the woman being deceived was in the transgression. Notwithstanding, she shall be saved in childbearing, if they continue in faith and charity and holiness with sobriety." So my question is very simple. What does it mean that she will be saved in childbearing? I heard someone intimate that that this just shows that the wife is supposed to stay home with the children and things of that nature. I wasn't too sure about that, but I just kind of want to know what that means, this verse.
0: Yeah, well, I think in part, you remember one of the curses that God pronounced. He had a curse for Adam, he had a curse for Eve, and he said, in pain you will conceive and bring forth children. It's interesting, the word conceive there is not just giving birth. Conception happens 9 months before birth. And some have thought, well, is that morning sickness? And so, and then of course there's pain in childbirth itself. But Paul is saying here, you'll be saved in childbearing. It's not just in the, God will, I think, add a blessing in the actual delivery process. But I think that through the process of mothering, that there's something redemptive that they experience. And, God's presence is there to help them and guide them and sanctify them.
1: Yeah, and if you go back in Genesis and you read the account, it says God cursed the ground for man's sake. So beginning there, it produced thorns and thistles, and it says you're going to have to work the soil in order for it to produce in the sweat of your brow. So there was a benefit, there was a blessing, and there is a blessing in work. And God designed that Adam was to work, and that's still true today. Just like there was a blessing in work, there is a blessing for the mother to give birth and raise children. There is character development in both cases, both working as well as raising your children. That doesn't mean that the dad does not have a part to play. He very much does. But the prime responsibility of raising the children falls on the shoulders of the mother. She's the one that creates the atmosphere, provides the guidance for children being raised.
0: Yeah, some of the commentators I was looking at while you were sharing there, they're saying that, the love of a mother for a child teaches them something also of the love of God for his children. And having children, they see that.
1: Okay, very good. All right, well, thank you, Anthony. Good question. We're going to go. Let's try Glenn and Linda if they are ready in Ohio. Glenn?

0: Linda, welcome to the program. Are you there?
1: Yes, we are, and thank you very much for taking our call, and good evening to you. It's zero where I live right now, so I hope that my question will be above zero. It concerns Enoch. In the Bible, it says that Enoch walks with God, and that led to him being translated, and he didn't see death. I think there might be a mix-up in the translation of that part of the Bible, because elsewhere in the Bible, it says that Enoch died. In the 11th chapter of Hebrews, verse 13, it says, all these died, and his name is included in that, all these. Can you help me?
2: Yeah, I appreciate that. In Hebrews, he's going through and he's talking about people, the faithful fathers and mothers that had died in faith. They're examples of faith. Paul, I think, identifies that Enoch is an exception, because even in his talking about Enoch, it says that he was not, for God took him. So, and then you also read that in the Old Testament, where it says, you know, he walked with God and he was not, for God took him. So I think Enoch is the exception that Paul is making in Hebrews 13, 11, 13.
0: And I think the emphasis there is that those who died, died in faith. Not necessarily meaning that all died, because obviously Enoch wasn't, but those who died, died in faith. And yeah, that's the emphasis in the passage. Not necessarily that every single person listed died, but rather those who died, died in faith, which would be true of everyone except Enoch and Elijah. Mm-hmm. All right, thank you.
2: Go ahead,
0: you're going to add something.
2: Well, I was going to say Moses and Elijah appeared to Jesus on the Mount of Transfiguration, but that doesn't help my argument, so I'm going to
0: drop Moses it. Did that and was resurrected. All right, let's see. Yulani is in Washington. Yuliana, welcome.
3: Hi.
2: Hello, thanks for calling.
3: My question is, God says to rest on Saturdays, but why do we go to church?
2: So God says rest. Well, actually, God doesn't say rest on Saturdays. He says rest on the seventh day. And we know that Jesus rose on the first day, which is, you look at any calendar, and that's Sunday. The seventh day would be the day before that, which is Saturday. And so biblically, the seventh day of the week is the Sabbath.
0: So she's wondering, probably, Pastor Doug, if we need to rest on Sabbath, why do we have to get up and put on our nice clothes and go to church? Why not stay home?
2: Yeah, well, in the commandment, this is one of the Ten Commandments. It says you shall not do your, it's talking about your labor, meaning your regular labor. But it calls the Sabbath a holy convocation. And then you look at the example of Jesus. It says, as his custom was, is that Mark chapter 2? It's also in Luke, is it Luke 4? As his custom was, he went to the synagogue on the Sabbath day and stood up to read the scriptures. So a gathering together for worship, and it even says in heaven, in Isaiah 66, it says that from one Sabbath to another, all flesh will come together to worship before me. So gathering together to worship is part of Sabbath keeping, but that doesn't mean the whole day you're in church. There's also time for rest, good time also to visit maybe people who are shut in or need encouragement or give Bible studies. Jesus said the Sabbath is a day for doing good and probably a good day to, weather permitting, get out in nature. But hopefully that helps a little bit, Yuliana.
0: The verse you're referring to, Luke chapter 4, verse 16, says that as, speaking of Jesus, as his custom was, he went into the synagogue on the Sabbath day and stood up to read.
2: Very good. Thank you. All right. And we do have both a magazine and a study guide on that.
0: That's right. It's called, the study guide is called Forgotten Day of History, and we'll be happy to send that to anyone who calls and asks. And the other magazine is entitled, I'm trying to think of the name there.
2: The Day of the Lord.
0: Day of the Lord. That's right. Excellent magazine. Next caller that we have is Elizabeth in Colorado. Elizabeth, welcome to Bible Answers Live.
4: Hi. Yes.
2: Hi.
4: My question is, what is the song for the 144,000?
2: Well, you know, it's a song of redemption. It doesn't give the words to the song, but after the children of Israel, let me back up. Everything you find in Revelation, virtually everything you find in Revelation, you'll find the genesis of it in the Old Testament. And there's so many things in Revelation that are referring to something else in the Old Testament. Of course, there were 12 tribes in Israel, and they had 12 judges. And so you end up with 12 times 12,000 in Revelation. It talks about when the children of Israel crossed the Red Sea, and when they were delivered, they sang the song of Moses. And Moses taught them a song, too, in Deuteronomy at the end. And so it's a song of deliverance. And that they sing because they've experienced this great liberation, this deliverance. You know, when we're happy, we sing a song. So the 144,000 have come through great tribulation, and they have this song of deliverance they sing. Doesn't give us the exact words. But we do have a book that talks more about the 144,000. And I think one of the keys to their song is in their names. When you look at the names of the 144,000, it's the names of the 12 tribes, but they're given in an order that is unique to only Revelation. And each name, like the word Judah, means I will praise the Lord. And then it says, He has looked on me. When you put the names and their definitions together, it tells a story. It's probably similar to the song of the 144,000.
0: All right, we do have that book. It's called Who Shall Sing the Song? And it's about the 144,000. The number to call is 800-835-6747. You can just ask for that book by name. You can also dial #250 on your smartphone and ask for the song about the book about the 144,000. Thank you, Elizabeth. Next caller that we have is Sabine Adele, listening in Canada. Sabine, welcome to the program.
5: Hello, Pastor.
2: Evening.
5: I have a question. Why was Jesus angry at the people in the temple?
2: Yeah, when Jesus went into the temple, and this happened on two occasions, once at the beginning of his ministry and once in the week before he was crucified, he went into the temple, and people would come for the feast. They'd come sometimes from hundreds of miles away. Many of the Jews would come from around the Roman Empire. They were to bring their sacrifices. But they couldn't bring their sacrifice lamb with them hundreds of miles, so they'd get to Jerusalem, they'd buy them. And some of the priests had kind of created a monopoly where you had to use temple money to buy your sacrifice. You had to exchange the money there in the temple. You couldn't use Roman money because it had Caesar's head on it, and that was idolatry. And you had to buy their perfectly inspected sacrifices, and it was greatly marked up, and there was haggling over prices, and they smelled the animals, and they heard the birds cooing and the cattle lowing. And Jesus walked into the temple courtyard, which was supposed to be a sacred place of prayer, and they turned it into a flea market and a bazaar, lots of noise and smells. And Jesus said, "Take these things hence, take them out of here. For you, my Father's house is to be a house of prayer." That's from Isaiah 58. "And you have made it a den of thieves." So it says he made a whip of cords. It doesn't say he whipped anybody. I think all he had to do was say it and hold it. They got the idea, and everyone, all the money changers, ran out. Jesus could not have been very frightening because it says the children gathered around him immediately after that. So the wicked ran and the children came.
0: It was as if the divinity of Christ sort of flashed through his humanity, and those wicked leaders, those people that were making money and buying and selling, they saw that divinity and they were just filled with fear and almost stumbled over themselves to get out of the way.
2: He did actually throw over their tables. Mm-hmm. The Bible says he flipped over the tables of the money changers and told them, "Take these things out."
0: All right, thank you. Good question. Next caller that we have is Dwensky in Florida. Dwensky, welcome to the program.
6: Yeah, thank you for having me. My question is, in Genesis 6, verse 4, when it talked about there was giants on the earth in those days and also afterwards, when they say that, how tall do you think Adam and Eve were when it comes to those back in the days?
2: Yeah, well, all I could give you is an estimate. I've read one commentary where it says that Eve may have been 18 feet tall and Adam 20. And I know we think, wow, where do you get that? Well, for one thing, we look at the fossil record of ancient mammals, and they were huge. I think I did one last week on armadillos, and they had armadillos. A typical one now weighs, 20 pounds, but they had armadillos that weighed as much as a car. There were sloths that were 13 feet tall, and these big mastodons, saber-toothed tigers, twice as big as a tiger now. And so you look at the massive size of the mammals before the flood and the vegetation that produced those coal beds and how the atmosphere must have been different. And the age

0: of man was so much bigger or longer than that it makes sense that he was bigger too. And so the exact size is not given in the Bible, but I think by today's standards, Adam would have been a giant. I think the tallest man in modern times was 8 feet tall. Waldsworth or Waldo, I forget. Anyway, but yeah, there's no real scripture that says how tall he was. It tells us Goliath was roughly 9.5 feet, and there was a king of the Amalekites. No, not the Amalekites. The king of the Anakim, who was, he had a bed 13 feet tall, long. So if he fit his bed, he was pretty tall.
1: All right. Next caller that we have is Josh in Iowa. Josh, welcome to Bible Answers Live.
2: Hi, thank you for having me. Doug, I am an annihilationist just like you. But I, my question pertains to the lake of fire because I've done some research on the term lake of fire. And apparently it's a nickname the Jews had for the Dead Sea. And so if that's the case, that means that God is going to destroy sinners in the end by drowning them as opposed to burning them. So I guess my question for you is in fact the lake of fire a reference to the Dead Sea? And if that's the case, then is God going to drown believers as opposed to destroying them with actual fire?
0: Yeah, the reason that the Dead Sea was sometimes nicknamed the Lake of Fire is because it was on the borders of Sodom and Gomorrah that were destroyed with fire, literal fire and brimstone. So it does talk about fire. God will rain fire and brimstone out of heaven. Is that Revelation 20 on them? So I think the Lake of Fire spoken of, and for our friends listening, my friend Josh, when he says he's an annihilationist, what that means is he believes in hell, but he believes that the wicked, like I do and Pastor Ross, will ultimately be annihilated. It says that they are burnt up, second death, they are no more pain, that God makes all things new. The idea of the wicked being tormented through endless ages, suffering with no end, we do not think is biblical. By the way, we have a lesson on that as well.
1: We do.
0: So I think the lake of fire is a literal lake to answer Josh's question.
1: The study guide is called Is the Devil in Charge of Hell? Actually, a very interesting study. We'll be happy to send this to anyone who calls and asks. The number is 800-835-6747. You can ask for that study guide, Is the Devil in Charge of Hell? You can dial #250 on your smartphone. You'll be able to order the lesson that way as well. Actually get a digital download of that study guide. Our next caller that we have is Robert in Washington. Robert, welcome to Bible Answers Live.
3: Yes, I was just wondering, I just was reading tonight in Matthew 3:15. We know that Jesus was sinless, but then he says to John for him to baptize him because it would fulfill all righteousness. So what does that mean?
0: Yeah, well, when John saw Jesus coming to him for baptism, he's mystified because he knows that Jesus is the sinless Son of God that will take away the sin of the world. That's how John introduced me. He's wondering, why are you wanting me to baptize you? You're sinless. You should baptize me. Jesus said, permit it or suffer it to be so now, for thus it is fitting for us to fulfill all righteousness. So Jesus sets an example for us of being baptized. And I think Christ was not baptized for his sin, but in the same way that Jesus died for our sins, not because he sinned, but he died in place of us, there are some people who cannot be baptized, like the thief on the cross. I think Jesus was dying, was being baptized, and basically, not only as our example, but that he could give us credit or give someone credit for his baptism. And also, Christ began his ministry at his baptism. When he came out of the water, he was not only washed in the water, then the Holy Spirit came down. He's baptized in the water and the Spirit. He said to us, unless you're born of the water and Spirit, you cannot enter the kingdom of heaven. So he gave us an example of what to expect through baptism. The heavens are open. The voice of the Father says, you're my son. We are adopted. There's a lot of parallels there.
1: And we do have a book. It's called Baptism, Is It Really Necessary? Mm-hmm. I'll give you a lot more of the Bible verses there. The number to call is 800-835-6747 and ask for the book, Baptism, Is It Really Necessary? You can also dial #250 and you'll be able to get it that way as well. We got Mark in Oregon. Mark, welcome to Bible Answers Live.
4: Well, hello there. This is my first time.
0: Well, thank you for calling. Welcome.
4: Yes. I'll make it simple. I had a question. I've been doing some reevaluation of my life and doing some studying. And I come

0: Cross, King James Version, St. John 14, verse 20.
1: Mm-hmm.
0: And if you could explain that a little bit, because I read it and it sounds a little different to me, but I was wondering what you thought.
1: Yeah. Well, let me read it for our friends. And right now I'm looking at the New King James. It's very similar. At that day, you will know that I am in my Father, and you in me, and I in you. And what is Jesus saying? Well, all through the New Testament, you'll notice that Paul frequently says that we are in Christ. That means that our lives are resting in faith in Christ, that we are abiding in Christ. I think Paul uses the phrase in Christ more than anyone else. And so when it says that Christ is in the Father, it means that they're one, they're united, they're together. And he wants us to be one in him, that we're melted together, that we are united. And it's like an intimate term. And so Jesus said, if you've seen me, you've seen my Father. The Father is in me and I'm in him. It's hard for us to kind of comprehend that, but he represents the Father, Father represents him. And when we become Christians, we represent Christ.
2: All right. Maybe time for one more caller before the break. We got Susie in California. Hi, Susie. We got just a few more seconds and your question.
3: Yeah. Good evening, Pastor. Yeah, my question is it sin to cook on Sabbath? Does it consider labor?
1: Is it a sin to cook on Sabbath? Well, you should probably get all of your baking and boiling done, according to what the Bible says in Moses' writings. Get as much done as you reasonably can. You got to make a salad or some things, it's more practical to do that day to keep things fresh, but get as much out of the way as you can. Hey, we've got to take a break. We'll be right back.
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5: I grew up in a neighborhood in Northwest D.C., a neighborhood called Petworth. I went to a private school, and I didn't fit in well at school because I was from an inner-city neighborhood. I didn't feel well at home because I went to a private school. I've always been a people pleaser, so I would do what they did, and they started drinking. I started drinking. They started smoking marijuana. I smoked marijuana. Once I became aware of girls and what male-female relationships were all about, I was off to the races with these guys. So we started partying every weekend. And we stay out to all hours of the evening. My homework didn't get done. My grades suffered because of it. And as soon as I went to college at a Catholic university here, I started smoking hashish. And back in those days, you could smoke in class. I loved the way it made me feel. I didn't have to worry about it. I fit in. I was fun. People liked being with me. I was kind of the life of the party. I came out of my shell. And shortly thereafter, in my mid-20s, I was working at one of the biggest computer companies after graduating college, one of the biggest computer companies on the planet at the time. And I had money, I had women, I had a car every 2 years. My job performance started to suffer. Nothing else was the same in my life. I started missing work. I would get hired, maybe even be promoted. I did really well. 5 months in, 4 to 6 months, I would lose the job. I've forgotten more jobs than I can remember. I needed to smoke on a daily basis, all day, every day, and that costs money. So then I started getting into stealing. I'm stealing from family and friends, and when that ran out and people would stop, were not trusting me anymore, I started to rob people. My family didn't want anything to do with me. My friends didn't want anything to do with me. When I called people, they didn't answer the phone. When I knocked on the door, they didn't answer the door. I purchased a house, and a young lady and I purchased it together, and we were going to move in together. And that fell by the wayside because I started smoking, and I started taking things from the house and selling them. I started taking her personal items and selling them. I started stealing from her purse. I started stealing from stores. I mean, pizza delivery guys were like an ATM. Nothing mattered. I've been homeless about 4 or 5 times in my life, and each time was drug related. Each time I chose to do drugs rather than to live with this person. that whoever it was I was dating. During all this time, my sister and her family, they would engage me, they would take me to church. I met this woman who happened to be going to my

church, and I didn't even know it. And she was taking Bible studies from her brother-in-law and her sister, who were church leaders. They heard about a seminar by Doug Batchelor in Amazing Facts called The Prophecy Code. I learned about the true meaning of the Sabbath. I learned about my health issues and the diet, how diet and exercise can positively affect my health and my well-being. I learned about forgiveness from God. For me, I took to Pastor Doug right away because of the way he spoke, his cadence, the way he talked was so, it was just like he was talking to me. He gave out his book, The Richest Caveman. And when I read that book, I was astonished at all the things he had been through. His story was not exactly like mine, but it was a lot like mine. I just identified with it right from the start. I thank God that I went to that Prophecy Code seminar because it was my introduction to the truth. And I even go to YouTube and catch some of the seminars, other seminars that they've had, you know, over the years. And I do it because I still feel a connection. It's like my roots. It's like my foundation was built on Amazing Facts. And I like the free offers they give. I can imagine the call taker on the other end when I call the 800 number. Hi, Daryl. How are you? Which free gift would you like today? I can't imagine life without getting those free offers because those books are just so well written. It's just like they're written for me. I really do appreciate Amazing Facts and Doug Batchelor because they helped bring me to where I am today. My name is Daryl. You and Amazing Facts have changed my life.

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3: Thank you. Can you hear me?
1: Yeah.
3: Okay. Thank you so much for taking my call. So I was recently made aware in the past couple of days that there was one of the states here in the United States. I don't know if I'm supposed to mention it, but.
1: Oh, that's fine. Yeah. North Dakota. There's
3: yeah.
1: Nothing wrong. We tell people to avoid mentioning denominations, but we like to keep the questions focused on the Bible. You can mention a state. That's fine.
3: Okay. Anyway, so I heard that it just barely failed, that they were trying to push through a Sunday law. And so that got me thinking, why are they doing that? Because everything that I've ever read in the Bible, I mean, I got out my concordance and I was looking up, you know, trying to find support for Sunday. And I mean, everything I find is that it says it's Saturday or, you know, that the Sabbath, Saturday is the Lord's day, not Sunday. So I guess my question is, am I missing something, or why would they be pushing through a Sunday law when it's not biblical?
1: Yeah, well, the founding fathers of our country, going all the way back to Plymouth and Jamestown, they had laws about, they believed that Sunday was the Sabbath. So they said, you know, we're going to enforce keeping of the fourth commandment. They have the day wrong, but they have the concept right, but you're not supposed to force it. Roger Williams was the one who said, you know, you shouldn't be putting people in the stocks in the street or punishing people because they do not keep one of the first four commandments. We should have freedom of religion. If a person is being forced to keep the Sabbath, Sabbath is a spiritual thing. You can't force a person to love God. You can't force worship. And so the first four commandments are really between each

0: individual. The last six commandments the civil government should enforce: respect for marriage, property, life, so forth. Yeah, so in the early days of the country, in order to give people time off, a number of governments, they had all these blue laws. I guess they were originally written on blue paper, so they called them blue laws. And they were laws about what you could and couldn't do on Sunday so that people would not be distracted from worship. And most of the states had blue laws. A number of states have repealed them. Some states still have them. Some things are open and aren't open on Sunday. So I heard North Dakota, their arguments for why to do it was, they said, well, we need to make sure there's a day when people aren't forced to work 7 days a week for family time. And, you know, we shouldn't be focusing on merchandising all week long. And so they were trying to bring about some of the moral arguments for why it would be good to have a Sunday law. And I heard during COVID, a lot of people were saying the environment's recovering. There's environmental reasons for taking one day off, and don't drive your car and let the environment rest. So that's the logic behind it. Of course, I don't agree with it. But anyway, anything to add to that?
1: Well, you know, we do have a book. Well, one of our study guides is called Written in Stone, and it's all about the Ten Commandments and kind of highlights, as you mentioned, the first four versus the last six. And what responsibility the government has in enforcing the Ten Commandments, or what portion of the Ten Commandments. So, great study. We'll be happy to send it to anyone who calls and asks. The number is 800-835-6747. You can ask for the study guide. It's called Written in Stone. And dial #250 on your smartphone. You can just ask for it by name. We'll be happy to send it to you. Kayleen, Texas. Kayla, welcome to Bible Answers Live.
2: Good evening to you both. I appreciate your program, and I actually have my children watching the program right now, so praise God.
0: Oh, praise the Lord.
2: Yeah, it's for a Christian who rededicates their life to the Lord. What promises from the Word can assure us that we are accepted back into the fold, that it's not too late for us?
0: Well, you have some stories for one thing. You've got the parable of the prodigal son that, you know, he spent evidently years squandering his father's inheritance, but he finally came to his senses, came home, and he was warmly welcomed back. You've got Peter, who denied the Lord, and first thing Jesus said when he rose from the dead, he told Mary, go tell the disciples and Peter. And Peter, you know, he went out and wept bitterly. He repented of denying the Lord. And then you've got the story of David, who wandered from the Lord in a big way, drifting into not only conspiring, really murdering a friend through enemy soldiers, but then stealing his wife and trying to do a cover-up. And he repents, and you read that in Psalm 32 and 51. You've got a lot of examples, and I'm sure there are also verses that talk about, yeah, you've got, where is it in Ezekiel, Pastor Ross? If a wicked man turns from his sins and does what the righteous man does, all his wickedness will be forgiven. And if a righteous man turns from his good works and does what the wicked man does, his righteousness is forgiven. So the Lord is pretty clear that he welcomes us back.
1: You know, I was also thinking, Ezekiel chapter 18, verse 21, 21 to 23 is the verse you're referring to. But another Bible story, you got the story of Mary Magdalene. The Bible says Jesus cast seven devils out of her. And it's possible that that didn't all happen at the same time. In other words, she might have slipped back. So there is redemption, and people can be converted and come back to the Lord. Absolutely.
0: Yeah. And like the Pharisee said, Lord, have mercy on me, a sinner. The thief on the cross when Jesus died. The Bible's full of stories of God's patience and redemption.
1: All right. Next caller that we have is Eli in Kansas. Eli, welcome to the program.
3: Hey, good evening, guys.
0: Evening.
3: God bless you all. My question for tonight is the Holy Spirit God? Because I don't really understand that. Can you be, like, very specific?
0: Yeah, we'll do our best. You know, you could probably launch into a 30-minute study right now on that, and we won't have time for that. But what are the characteristics of God? Well, we know the Holy Spirit is omnipresent, and which God is. He's all-knowing, and he's omniscient, he's omnipotent. And Jesus refers to the Holy Spirit not as an it, but as a he. When he, the Spirit of truth, has come. It says that the Holy Spirit anointed Jesus. And you read that you can grieve the Holy Spirit. You don't grieve an it or a power source. And so you look at what the characteristics of

0: personality are, and the Holy Spirit has those characteristics. He leads us. He's a comforter. He comforts us. He can be grieved. And indeed, Jesus said, all manner of sin and blasphemy will be forgiven. We can sin against God the Father and the Son, but to don't blaspheme the Holy Spirit. Christ identified the Spirit as separate. And then Jesus, when he, the Great Commission, he says, baptize in the name of the Father, the Son, the Holy Spirit. You see the Spirit there in creation in Genesis, the Spirit moved upon the face of the waters, and the last verses in the Bible, the Spirit and the bride say, come. So from cover to cover in the Bible, you've got God, the Spirit is evident.
1: We do have a book. It's called The Trinity, and it explains the subject. Gives
0: one God or three. Yeah.
1: Yep. Some great Bible facts there. So call and ask for it. It's called One God or Three, The Trinity. The number to call is 800-835-6747, or you can dial #250 on your smartphone. Thank you for your call, Eli. Next caller that we have is Felix in Florida. Felix, welcome to Bible Answers Live.
2: Thank you. Thank you. It's an honor, a great honor. The question is, what's the dynamic between the soul and the spirit? Are they one and the same, or are they two distinct entities? Because I understand that even the animals have the same breath and the same soul. So I suppose the question is the difference between the soul and the spirit. So are they interchangeable?
0: Yeah, well, a good question. It's a deep question. You know, sometimes one word can be used a couple of different ways in the Bible. Sometimes in the Bible, when it says sons of God, talking about angels. Sometimes it says sons of God, and it's talking about believers. And you have to look at the context. Sometimes in the Bible, an angel means an angel, a cherub or a seraphim. But then somebody called King David an angel. Well, he's not a seraphim or a cherubim. The word spirit in the Bible, in Greek, it's the word pneuma, which means wind. And that's often talking about the breath or the wind of God, the breath of life, which that breath of life is in an animal and in humans. It doesn't mean it's conscious. It's just the power of life. And it says God breathed into Adam, he became a living soul there in Genesis. So when God's breath of life entered into Adam, he became a living soul. When you take the breath away and the ashes to ashes, the body turns back to dust, you don't have a living soul. But, you know, it's kind of like a person said, if you get some nails and you get some boards and you put them together, you can make a box. It doesn't become a box until you assemble it a certain way. Then if you disassemble, you pull out the nails and you set the boards in one pile and the nails in another, and you say, okay, where's the box? Well, it stops being a box when you have the two together. So the combination of the breath of life and the body makes a soul. So animals have that. The spirit, meaning the consciousness, the self-awareness of man, the word is sometimes used that way when Paul talks about body, soul, and spirit. And he's really using it the way Greeks might sometimes use the word spirit. But I don't know if that helps or confuses things. Animals do have the breath of life, mm-hmm. Of course.
1: We do have a study guide. It's called Are the Dead Really Dead? And it talks about the spirit and the soul and gives you a lot more Bible verses. We'll be happy to send it to anyone who calls and asks. The number again is 800-835-6747. 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Thank you, Felix. We've got Melinda in California. 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
3: Hi, good evening. This is Melinda from Southern California. I have a question, Pastor Doug. Does it say in the Bible that we can't sue a person?
0: No, it doesn't say you're not allowed to sue. Paul in 1 Corinthians, I think, is it Pastor Ross, chapter 7, where he said believers go to court with believers and that before the unbelievers, and this is to your shame. Christians should, as far as possible, not sue. In fact, you know, Christ said, if someone sues you to take your shirt, give them your cloak. That doesn't mean there aren't times when, you know, you've got a house and you've got it insured and the fire burns up the house and the insurance company doesn't want to pay. There's nothing immoral with your going to court and saying, look, you need to fulfill the contract and replace our house. So if it comes to that, you need to do something like that. If you take my shirt, I'm probably not going to sue you to get my shirt back. Jesus, it is a letter from heaven.

0: sure. You know, so it's there are different circumstances.
1: And the verse you're referring to is 1 Corinthians chapter 6. It's actually from verse 1 through to verse 7. And again, as you mentioned, it's really the context. He's talking about believers. These are supposed to be brothers and sisters in Christ in a church. And yet they're taking each other to court. And Paul says, well, if there's a disagreement, you know, speak to the pastor, speak to the elder. Can't you resolve it without having to go to court? Yeah. So that counsel is, of course, very valid. And that's different in what you said, Pastor, when it comes to business or it comes to somebody not fulfilling their contract. Yeah, there's nothing wrong in going to court in that case. However, yeah, we live in a sort of sue-hungry society today where it seems like everyone's trying to make money and there is a lot of fraud and a lot of greed and a lot of suing happening. And I think as Christians, we need to, you know, be faithful.
0: Yeah, don't, you know, that. A lot of lawyers don't want to disparage all the lawyers, but a lot of lawyers, they get these deep pocket settlements and they... People are inspired to sue. They say, well, you know, that person got $3 million for whatever it was. And usually it's something incidental. And a third of that goes to the lawyers. And so it's created this cycle of people becoming very litigious in our society, looking for deep pocket lawsuits.
1: All right. Next caller that we have is Ron in New Mexico. Ron, welcome to Bible Answers Live.
2: Well, thank you. Thank you, pastors. I'm a Bible-believing Christian. The Bible is God's owner's manual. It's the only true and trustworthy standard for living. It is not infallible. And I often run into others that say, oh, the Bible's infallible. Well, was there one demoniac or was there two? Did Paul see something but he didn't hear anything, or did he hear something but he didn't see something? It depends on which chapter of Acts you're reading. So how do we respond to people that say the Bible's infallible when there are human errors that God permitted to be in it?
0: Well, I believe the Bible is God's perfect word of God. The two examples that you gave there, when it says in Mark and Luke that there was one demoniac, and then you read in Matthew and he says there were two, I don't think that's a contradiction. I think what's happening there is you're getting the truth in that there was probably one that was more notable and outspoken. The other one was lingering more in the background. Matthew included him, but Luke and Mark really focused on the one man that the devil was speaking through. So I think you can reconcile stories like that. And even the story where Paul talks about his conversion, he said the people there, they heard a voice. Another place it says they saw a light. And I think as he's telling that story, he's talking about, well, you know, maybe they heard a noise, but some didn't know what the voice said, and they knew that Paul had this dramatic vision. I don't see those as conflicts. Now, having said that, there are places, there are difficult spots, and I'll admit that, in the Bible, where, you know, there'll be one place where it says that a king was 4 years old when something happened, and later it says he was 40. You will have in translations where people found a manuscript and they couldn't read what the old manuscript said, and they didn't know, was that a zero or was it a one? And there's little things like that. But in my experience, rather than highlight those things, you are far better off believing too much of the Bible than questioning the Bible and starting to say, I'm going to pick and choose what parts I believe are accurate. So in that sense, I think the Bible must be looked upon as the unfailing word of God.
1: 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It's called The Ultimate Resource, and it's about the Bible. It talks about where the Bible came from and translations and manuscripts, just a lot of good information. We'll be happy to send it to anyone who calls and asks. The number is 800-835-6747. You can dial #250. It's called The Ultimate Resource, and it's all about the Bible. All right, thank you, Ron. We've got Mark in Kentucky. Mark, welcome to Bible Answers Live.
3: Yes, can you hear me?
0: We can.
3: Yeah, I was wondering, is it wrong to go to church on Sunday? Because the late, great Billy Graham always said, after his preaching, he'd say, get into a good church on Sunday. And I was just wondering, a lot of Adventists I have in my town, they look down upon me because I go to church on Sunday. Could you help me with that, please?
0: Yeah. Well, first of all, let me say for the record, there are going to be millions of people in heaven that went to church on Sunday. Billy Graham also said, there are a number of Adventists that did meetings with him, meaning that they would cooperate with some of the area churches in inviting people to a Billy Graham crusade in a community.

0: I can see where there could be some dilemmas with that, but I just know there were. And Billy Graham, knowing that, he would say in those events, see to it that you go to church this weekend. And I heard him say that with my own ears in Sacramento. So he would sometimes know that there were Sabbath-keeping Christians in the crowd, and he would be sensitive to that. Billy Graham often said, you know, I've got to work with a lot of churches and a lot of different backgrounds, try not to highlight things that are going to separate. And so he was sensitive to that. But sin is knowing to do good and not doing it. Now, while I said there are going to be a lot of Christians in heaven that went to church on Sunday, there's not going to be anyone in heaven that knew God's will and deliberately did something other than his word. Sin is knowing to do good and not doing it. And if we know what God's word clearly says, and it's been made plain to us, and the Holy Spirit's convicted us, and we go against what we know to be true, that's sin. So, King David, I expect to see in heaven. He had way too many wives. Evidently, that wasn't something he was convicted about, because everybody was doing it back then. I don't know if it ever dawned on him or his son Solomon. Now, if I get too many wives, I'm not going to make it. I know better. Mm-hmm. So Abraham had slaves. Well, it was ubiquitous back in his time. Everybody had slaves. We know better now. And so when we know what the truth is, it says sin is knowing to do good and not doing it, Hebrews 10:26. So hopefully that makes sense. Whatever it is, when God reveals truth to you, you should walk in the light. Jesus said, if you know these things, happy are you if you do them. All right, thanks.
1: 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Viema, welcome to the program.
2: Hi. I have a quick question. We've been considering having a garage sale, and I would like to know if we should be paying tithe on that, because we normally pay tithe, but I didn't know on something that you already owned and had paid for if that would be the same.
0: Yeah, well, a tithe would be on your increase. A garage sale, you're selling something that has value you've invested in, and it would be increase. But yeah, keep in mind, increase isn't everything. What I mean is, let's suppose you spend $10 advertising your garage sale in the local paper, and you make $50 in selling your items. Your profit has been $40, so you pay tithe on your income. That's $4. We can handle that, and then God'll bless you. He says, I'll open the windows of heaven. So it doesn't make sense, friends, but take my word for it. 9/10 will go farther than 10/10. 90% blessed will go farther than 100% cursed.
1: Mm-hmm. So we have a study guide. It's called In God We Trust, and it talks about biblical principles of giving. 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
3: Good evening. Thanks for taking my call. My question is, when Adam and Eve sinned against God, were they cursed to hell, or did they repent and get forgiven?
0: Yeah, good question. From what we see in the Bible, we believe that Adam did repent. God established the sacrificial system way back in the beginning with Adam and Eve and Cain and Abel. It talks about Abel brought a lamb as God had instructed. Adam and Eve tried to cover their sin with fig leaves. God said that will not do. And it says he gave them coats of skin. Now, this is where we understand that God established the sacrificial system. And is it Revelation talks about the lamb slain from the foundation of the world? I forget the verse. Is that chapter 4? And so there at the foundation of the world, God established the sacrificial system. Adam and Eve, I believe, embrace that. They will be forgiven. I expect we will see them in the resurrection of the just. So there's no explicit word in the Bible that says Adam and Eve will be saved and go to heaven, but the evidence is that they repented of their sin and that they'll be saved.
1: Revelation chapter 13, verse 8 is where it refers to the lamb slain from the foundation of the world. Thank you, Ray. We've got Carla in Texas. Carla, welcome to Bible Answers Live.
4: Hello. My question is, how will we know the signs of the end?
0: Oh, good question. Big question. How do we know the signs of the end? Well, Jesus tells us there's

0: Well, several places. Matthew chapter 24, Luke chapter 17, Luke chapter 21, Mark chapter 13, and the Apostle Paul, 1 Timothy and 1 Thessalonians. They give you several signs. Even in Revelation, you'll find some signs. Some of these things are, Christ said, of course, there'll be wars and rumors of wars, but the end is not yet. We've had wars and rumors of wars since the time of Jesus. But the way they accelerate, the natural disasters Christ talks about, earthquakes, he talks about plagues. That would be a pandemic, a plague. And so before a baby is born, the mother will feel some contractions, she feels some discomfort, and there's some pains. That's sort of normal with pregnancy. But then just before delivery, there's an increase, a sudden intense increase in the pain and the frequency and the intensity. And the doctor knows that as the contractions get closer and get more severe, you're going to have a baby. Paul says the whole creation groans and labors, it travails, waiting to be delivered. And so we see as we near the end of time, the natural disasters seem to be increasing in frequency and intensity. The wars are getting bigger and more devastating, like World War I and World War II. So that's one sign. One of the big signs for me, you read in Daniel 12, it said, many will run to and fro and knowledge will increase. Look at how knowledge has exploded with AI and TVs and radios and how different it is from people 100 years ago. The way we live and we fly around the world in a couple of days. That's one thing. And then another thing, Jesus said the gospel of this kingdom will be preached in all the world, then the end will come. Well, now through radio, TV, internet, and tapes and so forth, books, the gospel is going into every corner of the world. Then the end will come. Thank you, Carla. We have a book that talks about some of the signs of Christ coming, and it's in our study guide, rather.
1: All right, it's called Ultimate Deliverance, which is talking about the second coming of Christ. The number to call is 800-835-6747 or dial pound 250. Next caller that we have is Denise in Rhode Island. Denise, we got about a minute. Your question.
2: My question is, I was reading Genesis today, and Genesis 4, it seems like lots of people today are asking about Genesis. Why do people believe that they have eternal life when it says plainly that God sent them out of the Garden of Eden with this, with an angel protecting the entrance of the tree of life? It seems like we don't have it, but so many people believe that we have eternal life, even though it says here plainly that God is protecting us from getting access, having access to it.
0: Yeah, you're on the right track because God said that we don't have eternal life. He said, in the day that you sin thereof, you will surely die. And he set up a cherubim to guard the way with a flaming sword to the tree of life. And he said, lest the man eat from the tree and live forever.
1: All right, well, Pastor Doug, we have a few email questions, so we want to try and get that in before we run out of time. Question one, it says, can you please explain the special resurrection and the general resurrection?
0: Yeah, Jesus indicated that when he was being tried, he told the high priest, I think this is Matthew 27, he said, hereafter you will see the Son of Man coming in the clouds with great glory. So there was a special resurrection. Those involved in the persecution of Christ and the trial condemning him are going to be brought forth to see him come.
1: All right, another question. Ryan is asking, is it wrong for a Christian to learn self-defense? He's not talking about wanting to be involved in competitive sports, but just worst case scenario if you need to defend yourself.
0: You know, I think that it's almost natural for young men to wrestle. We've got boys, you've got boys. And so, wrestling, fighting, some of that, I think you sure don't want to ever have to use that, but it's probably not a bad thing to go through the exercise that's involved in it. If a person's taking a course where they're learning jujitsu and they're learning to wrestle and grapple, don't want to do anything that's going to hurt somebody deliberately. As far as possible, I think a Christian ought to try to turn the other cheek and practice what Jesus said and be a peacemaker. Anyway, friends, you can hear the music. God bless. Go to amazingfacts.org. There's more there. We'll be back next week.
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You know what I love? I love that the Bible is so great, it is so unique, and it is so famous that it has simply become the book. Now, you may not know this, but whenever you call this book the Bible, you're actually calling it the book. Why is that? Well, that's because the English word Bible actually comes from the Latin term Biblia, which means book or books. And so every time we call this particular book the Bible, we're actually literally calling it the book. And this book is like no other book than we can ever be exposed to. I wasn't exposed to this book until I was 20 years of age. It was the summer of 1987. And as I was exploring this book for the very first time, something very special happened in my life. I was raised in a secular home. I didn't have any exposure, at least from 2 years on forward, in my family life to any kind of religious talk, religious exposure. I had never went to church. I'd never read the Bible. I'd never been taught the Bible, at least from about 2 years forward. My parents had made the decision that they would leave the church, leave any traditional religion that they had received in their upbringing, and they would lead a secular life. And so my experience, as far back as my memory goes, is it was completely religious free. When I was at the age of 20, that same summer that I turned 20, God had brought some circumstances into my life that convinced me to continue to actually go and start to explore the Christian church scene. And I knew nothing about church. But as I started to go to church from week to week, I discovered very quickly, and I probably knew even beforehand, that the Bible was the main textbook for the Christian religion as well as the Christian church. And so I had a lot of questions. In fact, I had a long list of questions, sincere, inquisitive questions concerning the content of this book that we call the Bible. How is it that that Noah was able to get two of every single creature upon the entire planet into one single boat? How was it that a man could find himself in the belly of a whale and survive for 3 days? How is it that even though the Bible is written by so many different men, it is also written by God? These are some of the questions that I had. And one of the first resources that I was exposed to that helped me tremendously that same summer was a classic little paperback. And that paperback was entitled Answers to Tough Questions That Critics Ask of the Christian Faith. And it was written by longtime apologist and author Josh McDowell. And friends, I consumed that book. I just kind of underlined it. I almost practically wore it out. I still have it in my library as a memento of that milestone that changed my life for the better. Because by the time I got to the end of that particular book and had read it over and over and over again, I very quickly and very firmly realized that you don't have to park your intelligence on a shelf somewhere to believe that the book is something that is reliable, that is actually infallible, and something that we can trust implicitly in regards to truth, in regards to the history it records, as well as the religion that it presents. It had changed my life dramatically. Now, this is my opportunity to give you a plug for one of my favorite Christian resources.

resources, and that is Amazing Facts International Ministries. They're actually located just right next door to us on the very same property. And they produce a plethora of all kinds of resources. In fact, I believe that they have some resources that even do a better job in answering your basic questions about the Bible than even the book that I picked up so long ago. And so my plug is this. Here's the website. Are you ready? afbookstore.com. That's AF for facts, bookstore.com. If you go on there, you can find all kinds of resources. Some of the best ones you can find on the most basic questions concerning the Bible is MIQ. Now, this is a video series and seminar that Pastor Doug Batchelor had produced years ago that addresses some of the same questions that I had back then. And then one of the classics that's been around even longer by Joe Cruz is Answers to Difficult Bible Texts. And the third one is a more recent publication, The Best of Bible Answers Live, Volume 1 and 2. And these resources, friends, will answer many of the same questions that I had back then and that we'll be looking at even throughout this seminar and touching on, but even in more comprehensive manner. But friends, I also have to share with you that the biggest, most important step that I made in coming to both understand and accept the message of the Bible is actually opening the Bible itself and beginning to read it. And not only beginning to read it, but to read it with a sincere desire to understand what it is actually trying to tell me. Now, friends, I have to tell you that when I opened the Bible for the first time, that was not the first time I read a book. When I grew up, I was a very avid bookworm. I remember in elementary school, they had a contest. Whoever read the most books and submitted book reports to prove it would win a prize. I can't remember a single week that I didn't win that prize. I was a bookworm. I read voraciously. And by the time I got into my early teens and teens, my family had moved to the biggest city in Canada where I grew up, in Toronto. And it was only a few minutes, a bicycle ride or a walk to be able to get to one of the biggest libraries in the entire city. And friends, I used to be found there on a regular basis. Why? Because I was fascinated with this room that was full of thousands of different books. And I just kept taking out books. You know, I was reading a lot of fiction, but also a lot of nonfiction. And even some of the books I picked up were philosophical or were presenting different religious ideas and philosophical ideas in relationship to religion as well. But again, friends, when I began to open this book that is called the Bible, it was like the words just started to jump right off the page and they became alive. And I didn't have to spend much time in it before I started to realize, wait a minute, this book is different from any of the other dozens and dozens and dozens of books that I had picked up and read in the past. And friends, now I know why. In fact, this seminar, both tonight as well as through our sessions tomorrow, is going to continue to present some very powerful reasons why this book is unique and different from any other book in the world, religious or otherwise. Now, before we continue, I think it's important, and Pastor Doug kind of gave us an intro of that. Maybe God's Spirit was leading in that direction, because when I think of the Bible and I think of what is the main theme of the Bible, and I come to my favorite book in the whole Bible, which is the Gospel of John. And when I come to the Gospel of John, chapter 1, verse 1, we come to a verse that many of you probably know by memory if you've read or studied the Bible in the past. And if not, you recognize it when you hear it. It says, "In the beginning was the Word, and the Word was God." Yeah, the Word was with God, I should say, and the Word was God. Now, most English translations have the capital W there. Have you noticed? Why is that? Because the Word here is representing somebody, isn't it? The Word in that verse is representing somebody. Now, we don't have to guess very long what that Word is symbolizing, because John gives us the answer just 14 verses later. In John chapter 1 and verse 14, it says, "And the Word became flesh and dwelt among us." And then the rest of the gospel unpacks the incarnation of Christ, this eternal Word, this one that counts himself equal with the Father. Not only was he with God for all of eternity, but he is just as much God as the Father himself is. And the rest of that gospel unpacks that truth for us, does he not? In the beginning was the Word, and the Word was with God, and the Word was God. What is the Bible trying to tell us when it introduces Jesus as the Word? Well, it's trying to tell us that indeed, when we open this book and we begin to read it, it is none other than the Word of Christ speaking to you and I.
Jesus counts himself one with the Word.

That's why the apostles, dozens of times throughout the writings of the New Testament, refer to the Bible, to the scriptures, as it also sometimes is called, as simply the Word of God. Sometimes they'll even shorten it, and they'll just call it the Word. It's deep, isn't it? What were they reflecting? They were reflecting the truth that we can find in 1 John chapter 1, aren't they? In the beginning was the Word. It's also important for us to understand that Jesus is the main theme and character from the beginning to the end of the Bible. Just five chapters later in the very same gospel, we have that a statement of Jesus made publicly before the crowd that he was speaking to. And as he was talking to that crowd, he stopped because he realized some of them were experts in the Old Testament scriptures, because we have to remember, when he refers to scriptures in the statement, there was no New Testament written yet. And so when he says the scriptures refer to me, he's talking about the Old Testament. And he realized some people had missed out on the main character, the main point. And he says, you search the scriptures and in them you think that you have eternal life, but these are they that testify of me, Jesus says. And so what is Jesus teaching us? Jesus was teaching that crowd, as well as you and I, that from Genesis all the way to the end of Revelation, at the end of the Bible, Jesus is the main character. Jesus is the theme of the Word and the book that we call the Bible in English today. Well, the Bible is a fascinating, makes a fascinating makeup, and of course, this is a bit of a review from what we had from Pastor Lucas's session here, but the Bible is made up of 66 books. It's a collection of books, and some of them are actually letters, and a fancy word for that is epistle. And then we have 40 authors or prophets, as they're called, because they were inspired by God supernaturally to write their contribution to the Bible, and it was written over a span of 1,600 years. Now, we're talking round numbers here, because Moses started penning the first books of the Bible approximately 1600 BC, and then we fast forward to 100 AD, where we have the Apostle John penning some of the last words of the Bible. Now, friends, we need to understand that that one amazing fact makes the Bible different from any other book in the world. It makes it different from any other book in all of history, whether it's religious or otherwise. Just that one amazing fact alone, written in three different languages originally, Hebrew, Aramaic, and Greek, and it was written by its authors located on three different continents at the same time. It is the number one selling book in all of history. There's more than 100 million copies of the Bible printed, sold, or given away every single year. Now, friends, we need to understand that that puts the Bible in a sphere that is different from the very most best-selling book in the New York best-selling book list in all of history. There is no book that even comes close to the selling, the printing, and the distribution of the Bible. There has been more than 5 billion copies of the Bible being printed since the printing press was invented in the 1500s AD. Friends, there is no other book that even comes, not even in the ballpark, not even in the same galaxy. Amen. The Bible stands on its own in its unique way just on that amazing fact alone. Now, all of this has been achieved in spite of the fact that there has been tremendous opposition to the Bible. The Bible has not been readily received by all mankind. It has not been readily received by different men or even entire nations. In fact, some nations of men have given tremendous energy to be able to destroy the Bible and leave it behind in the history of mankind. There have been many men, nations over the centuries that have just tried to destroy the Bible, either physically, banning it politically, or through empty destructive criticism and false accusations. But the history books tell us that the Bible is somehow this supernaturally fireproof book. It has survived the fires of persecution, and indeed the Bible again has been printed and is distributed more than any other book in the world by far. Now, over the centuries, there have been many people, and when I say many, I mean millions and tens of millions of people in history that have been imprisoned, that have been tortured, that have even been killed for possessing, copying, reading, or even simply reciting from this book that we call the Bible. Prime example of that is the French Revolution. And the French Revolution is essentially the child of the Enlightenment movement that took place for about 100 years before that revolution broke out in the nation of France. And so they

They kind of go together in a very real way, but the French Revolution is a very sad, very horrible chapter in the history of that European nation. The writings of French philosopher and Enlightenment philosopher, probably one of the most famous names during the 1700s is that of Voltaire. And Voltaire became an instrumental influence in starting the French Revolution, which eventually led to the National Assembly of the government officially declaring that there is no God. Now, friends, we need to be able to understand, when I say the National Assembly of France, we're talking to the equivalent of the American Congress and Senate. This was the highest legislative body of the entire nation. And they had officially declared that there was no God in 1793. Not only that, but then they also went and they had legislated a law that banned and forbid the Bible, as well as the practice of the Christian religion. No communion, no baptisms, no nothing. There was a woman that was placed in the Notre Dame Cathedral and paraded around Paris declaring that she was the goddess of reason. Now, friends, all of this was intended to replace the church and to replace the God of the Bible and, of course, to replace the Bible itself. They went publicly into the different streets, into the different town squares of the capital city of France, of Paris, and as well as other cities throughout Paris. They piled the different copies of the Bible that were existing at the time in large piles, and they started those Bibles on fire, declaring war against this book. This is one of the most dramatic examples in history of a nation. In fact, it's the first European and first national country in history, really, to have an open war so aggressively against the Bible. I personally believe that this paved the way for another young European philosopher by the name of Karl Marx. And Karl Marx was a German philosopher that came and rose up and made a name for himself about 40 years after the French Revolution closed at the end of the 1700s. And so in the 1840s, Karl Marx began to write his manifesto of the Communistic Manifesto, and of course it was based on a very atheistic viewpoint at the same time. And Karl Marx's writings had paved the way eventually for communism to be both bought into as well as established in several different nations throughout history. And hundreds of millions of people have suffered at the hands of a communist government. And of course, as all of you know, a communist government will typically ban the Bible upon death or at least imprisonment and torture and so on. And so communism was an outright call of war against this book that is called the Holy Bible. Voltaire, again coming back to that French Enlightenment philosopher, once declared, "I am weary of hearing people repeat that 12 men established the Christian religion. I will prove that one man may suffice to overthrow it." And yet, friends, here we are 200 years after his death, and even though millions have joined Voltaire in this battle and war against the Bible through destructive and false and empty accusations, for every single copy of the Bible that existed in Voltaire's day, there are 100,000 copies of that same Bible today in the world. We look at the current translations of the Bible because not only is the Bible being distributed in English, which is, of course, the one that most of us are most acquainted with, but every single year the Bible continues to be translated into more and more and more different languages. Right now, the current number is 724 languages that you can find the Bible in and read it. If you look at the New Testament portion of the Bible, which is that 25% of the last quarter of the physical pages of your Bible, those pages that were written after the life, death, and resurrection of Christ, there's 2,341 languages that has translated that last quarter of the Bible's pages. There's over 34 million Bibles that are distributed around the world by the Bible societies in these different languages. Friends, again, this makes the Bible so far above any other literature that we can hardly but comprehend it. The Bible is different, definitely unique in a number of very impressive ways. And so with all these impressive figures, as well as the Bible pointing us to a sovereign God as its source, it's easy to see why the Bible has both survived and thrived.
In fact, it reminds me of one of my favorite scriptures. It's found in the book of Isaiah. And the Bible book author Isaiah, in his book that is named after him as the author, once wrote in verses 6-8, under inspiration, he says, "All flesh is grass," speaking of mankind. He says, "And all its loveliness is like the flower of

the field. The grass withers and the flower fades because the breath of the Lord blows upon it. Surely people are grass. And then we come to verse 8 where he repeats it again. He says, grass, the grass withers. That's you and I. And the flower fades. That's you and I again. But the word of our God stands how long? The word of our God stands forever, the Bible says. Friends, there is some kind of supernatural hand that is watching over this book. And in spite of the tremendous opposition that it has experienced and continues to experience in many nations around the world today, and by many men, it continues to thrive. Not only survive, but I think it's important to understand that it is thriving. Which means that, again, it is being printed and distributed at levels that no other book comes even close to. Amen. Not even close. Well, not only has this book stood the time, and despite tremendous odds against it, it has also stood the time of fulfilling its dozens of predictions. Now, these predictions are most commonly referred to as prophecies. And one of the boldest, and we're going to look at a couple examples of that, because if you've never studied Bible prophecy before, there is no other subject, I believe, that you can study in the Bible that will convince you that this is a reliable, accurate book, that there is some kind of higher, intelligent mind that is behind it that knows the beginning from the end, even as God says over and over through the writings of the prophets of the Bible. And so, friends, fulfilled prophecy is powerful, powerful evidence for you and I. One of the boldest and farthest reaching prophecies in all the Bible is found in the book of Daniel chapter 2. And so if you have your Bibles with you, I want to invite you to open the Bible with me tonight, because we want to look at this together if possible. If you don't have a Bible with you, there's some complimentary ones in the backs of the seats in front of you, or you can always find a free copy of it online through your phone, tablet, and so on and so forth. Let's go to Daniel chapter 2. Now, we're going to pick it up in verse 36, but because of time constraints, I'm going to summarize what's taking place in the first half of that chapter. We have an ancient king by the name of Nebuchadnezzar. He's the king of the superpower of the ancient world, approximately 600 BC. The Babylonian Empire has spread throughout the Middle East, as well as through much of what we call Europe today, and so on. And the capital is the capital city of Babylon. And this particular king went to sleep one night, and he had a dream. Now, he had many dreams before, but when he woke up from this dream, he knew that this dream was different from any other dream that he had ever received. And so when he went to wake up, he realized, wait a minute, that was not the dreams that I've had in the past. This is a supernatural dream. I've received something vital from the gods, from some higher power and intelligence. And so, of course, he was very earnest to be able to understand, what in the world does that dream mean? Now, he had two difficulties. Not only did he not know the interpretation of the dream, he couldn't remember the dream itself. And so he thought to himself, well, good thing I have a number of different people that have connections to the gods. I have my magicians, I have my sorcerers, I have my astrologers, I have my Chaldeans. And he called many of them into the room that morning, or maybe even in the late hours of the night. And he said, listen, I've had this dream, and I know that it's not my dream. It came from the gods somehow up higher than me, and I'm glad that you have a connection to the gods. I want you to tell me the dream, because I can't remember it, and I want you to tell me its interpretation. Well, just like the astrologers of today and the palm readers and the crystal gazers and so on, you go in with your $20 to waste and hoping they might be able to give you some kind of insight into the future. Well, one of the first things they typically do is they start mining for data, don't they? Okay, where are you from? How old are you? Are you married or are you single? You know, they wanted something to embellish on, something to be able to conjecture with. They need some data. Well, these were no different, and the king started to find that out very quickly, and he realized, wait a minute, I've just got a bunch of shysters on the payroll. These guys can't tell me the dream nor the interpretation of the dream. And so he said, listen, if you don't tell me the dream, not only are you going to be fired, I'm going to take your head off and cut you in pieces, and I'm going to burn your house down to the ground. And now they're really nervous, and so they start trying to buy some time. That fails. And so finally, Nebuchadnezzar says, okay, that's it. You're all gone. And so he sends his captain of the guard out to be able to execute this horrible command to go out and execute every single wise man on the payroll. And as the captain of the guard knocks on the door of a Jewish captive by the name of Daniel, Daniel answers the door. And as the captain of the guard explains to him the bad news, that his days are numbered and his head is about to be

removed from his body, Daniel buys some time and says, listen, can I talk to the king? Now, Daniel must have had quite a reputation because he was one of many slaves and captives that were taken from Israel that was conquered by Babylon many years, several years before. And he was able to buy some time. And so the king gave him some time. And so he went home that night, and three of his roommates, three other Jewish captives, they had a prayer session like they'd never had before. And they said, Lord, please give us the dream that we might know it and give it to the king. And then they went to sleep, which is amazing. The fact that Daniel had the faith and trust in the Lord so much that he was able to sleep knowing that his life was on the line. And as he nodded off into that gentle sleep and peace in his relationship with his God, what did God do? Well, you know where the story's going, don't you? God gave him the exact same dream that same night. And not only that, but he gave the interpretation as well. And so Daniel woke up in the morning, he was praising the Lord, and he calls the captain of the guard. The captain of the guard quickly whisks him into the palace's room, and Daniel has an audience with the king, and the king says, listen, tell me the dream as well as its interpretation. And he's wondering, can this captive Jew truly tell me the dream? And then Daniel goes and he begins to explain the exact same dream that the king had received just two nights before. He said, oh, Daniel, oh, king, live forever. You have seen this great image, the statue of a man. And the head was made out of gold. But then when you get to the chest and the arms, it's made out of silver. And then when you get to the midsection, sure enough, it's bronze. But when you get to the legs, it's actually of iron. And when you get to the feet, it's iron and it's of clay. And then, O Lord, O king, I should say, then you saw this great mountain, and out of the mountain was cut this great rock without hands, and then this rock was hurled through the air, and it hit and struck the actual feet of the image, and the image's feet was blown to smithereens as well as the rest of the actual image until there was no trace left of them. And then this great rock that had destroyed the image grew into this giant mountain until it filled the entire earth. Now, I don't know about you, friends, but I can imagine this ancient... Now, we have to remember, this was the superpower of the world. This was the most powerful man on the planet. And I can imagine his jaw dropping down to the floor as he just heard detail by detail, play by play, the exact same dream that he had received two nights before. Do you think the king was ready to receive the interpretation? You better believe he was. Come with me. Daniel chapter 2 and verse 36. In verse 36, it says, now this is the dream. Now we will tell the interpretation of it before the king. You, O King of Kings, for the Lord God of heaven has given you a kingdom, power, strength, and glory. And wherever the children of men dwell, or the beasts of the field, the birds, the heavens, and he's given them into your hand, and he has made you ruler over them all. You are this head of gold. Did you pick that up, friends? What does the head of gold represent in this symbolic dream? It represents Babylon, or the king of Babylon. It represents both. A kingdom is not of any worth. A king, I should say, is not of any worth unless he has a kingdom. Amen? And so, friends, this is none other than the kingdom of Babylon being represented. But God is not finished, even as the image had many more metals and body parts to symbolize for you and me. In verse 39, it goes on and says, but after you shall arise another kingdom inferior to yours. God is saying, listen, as great as the Babylon is, as powerful it is, it will not rule forever. And the history books tell us that it was Persia that eventually conquered the Babylonian Empire. But God wasn't finished yet, is he? No, the prophecy is not finished. God is reaching into the future hundreds and even thousands of years in this one prediction and prophecy alone. He goes, it is inferior to yours, that is the Persian Empire. Then another, a third kingdom of bronze. What is the midsection made out of in the symbolic image? Bronze, representing none other than the Greek Empire, okay? Where did you get the answer by that? There's a lot of experts here on prophecy and history. All right, and then we go to verse 40, and it says, "And the fourth kingdom shall be." Oh, by the way, before we go to the fourth kingdom, I want to point out something very important, and that is, if you go to the, we don't have time tonight, but if you go to a parallel prophecy, because Daniel received four prophecies of the future, and they're all parallel. When you go to the third vision that Daniel received, which is covering the same succession of empires that this particular prophecy is covering, God actually names the first two kingdoms that would succeed Babylon, Persia, and as well as Greece. Now, God is reaching hundreds of years into the future, and he's naming the empires by name.
You find that in Daniel chapter 8,

verses 20 and 21. And by the way, this is another plug. Every single Saturday morning at 10 o'clock, there is a verse-by-verse seminar that's taking place right here in this auditorium every single Saturday morning. And so if you want to study all the visions of Daniel, including Daniel chapter 2, I think we've covered Daniel chapter 2 already in that in the seminar, and so you're getting to learn it tonight and catch up. But if you want to learn the other four as well as every other verse in this intriguing, powerful, fascinating book, make sure you come every Saturday from 10 a.m. until 10:50 every single Saturday morning. Okay, so where were we? Verse 40, it says, "And as the fourth kingdom shall be as strong as iron, inasmuch as iron breaks in pieces and shatters everything, and like iron that crushes, the kingdom shall break in pieces and crush all others." What were the legs made of, friends? What are the legs made out of? Iron, representing what kingdom? The kingdom of Rome. Many historians have referred to it as the Iron Monarchy. Why? Because it was cruel and strong. It ruled far longer than any of the other preceding empires. Rome ruled until 476 AD. But God has not finished reaching into the future yet. No, he's going to go beyond Rome. We go to verse 41. In verse 41, it says, "Whereas you saw the feet and the toes, partly of potter's clay and partly of iron, the kingdom shall be what? Divided, and yet the strength of the iron shall be in it." Friends, what is God telling us? He's telling us that even though there would be four successive world empires ruled by one ruler, one monarch, and one government, that would not continue forever on the European continent. No, God is telling us that after the Roman Empire falls, it would not be succeeded by another world empire, but rather would be carved out into several different European nations, many of which still exist today. And so God is telling us, listen, I know the future, I know the beginning of the end, I know it so well, and the Bible makes it so clear that we can know the future hundreds of years before it actually takes place. Verse 42, it goes on and says, "And the toes of the feet were partly of iron and partly of clay, so the kingdom shall be partly strong and partly fragile." Are some of the European nations stronger than some of the others even today? Yes, throughout all their history, some have been stronger. Some have been stronger militarily as well as economically, and that still exists. And so this prophecy still holds true today. Verse 43, God gives us even more details. He says, "As you saw the iron mixed with ceramic clay, they will mingle with the seed of men, but they will not adhere with one another." Now, friends, God is telling us here, the seed, by the way, means mating between human beings, you know, husbands and wives and so on. And so he's saying, even though there will be lots of people in Europe that will intermarry with each other, you know what I'm talking about, an Englishman falls in love with a beautiful Spanish woman, and he marries her, okay? And so even though there's been all kinds of different intermarriages at the citizen level as well as the royal level, if there's one thing that I started to learn very quickly when I took European history in high school, is that there was all kinds of diplomatic marriages that were arranged between the different nations of Europe. In fact, by the time we get to the Middle Ages, friends, every royal family was related to each other, you know, because they had been intermarrying for so long. But despite all of this intermarrying, God says they will not adhere one to another. They will not reunite under one government, even as they had for so many centuries in the past under the previous world empires. Now, there's been several men that have tried to defy that. We have Charlemagne, the great Frankish king, that tried to unite Europe under his rulership, under the banner of the Holy Roman Empire. We have Napoleon, who was a product of the French Revolution, come out of France, and he had a very clear, overt vision of conquering all of Europe under his one government and rulership. We have World War I that was broke out under the influence of the German Kaiser Wilhelm II. And then, of course, the most recent example is Hitler, Adolf Hitler himself, with the Nazi regime. And again, a very blatant, overt vision of conquering all of Europe and ruling Europe under one regime and, of course, his leadership and his rulership. Did they succeed? No, they didn't, friends. Why? Well, God knows the beginning from the end. It also tells us in the same chapter, we haven't read it here, but it's God who raises up kings and it's God who brings down kings. The Bible makes it very clear that God is sovereign over mankind, and he's the one that decides who is the ruler of nations and when they're not. And so God has said they will never rule under one government and one world empire in that part of the world again. Verse 44, we read one more verse there. God goes beyond your day and mine.
And he tells us that one day God will intervene.

intervene in human history. And it says, and in the days of these kingdom, in the days of these kings, again, that's the European nations, the God of heaven will set up a kingdom which shall never be destroyed, and the kingdom shall not be left to other people. It shall break in pieces and consume all these kingdoms, and it shall stand how long? Forever. Now, friends, the following verses, the following visions that Daniel received make it crystal clear that it is the Son of Man, it's Jesus Christ himself, will intervene in human history, and one day in an earth made new, he will set up a kingdom that will never fail. And friends, this is what prophecy here is also pointing us to. There's no other book or person that even comes close to the predictive accuracy of the Bible. And this leads us to another powerful prophecy, an example in Bible prophecy, and that is the fall of ancient Babylon itself. Now, friends, ancient Babylon and the conquering of ancient city of Babylon is no small feat. Now, we know that history books tell us, we've already learned, if you haven't learned in the past, that it's the Persians that conquered the Babylonians. And so the question is, how in the world did they do it? Because ancient Babylon, that is the city of Babylon, back in Nebuchadnezzar's day, as well as in the decades that followed, was known internationally as the unconquerable city. Now, why is that? Well, because there was two ways that you could conquer a city back in ancient times, in Bible times. Because every city had a very large, tall, strong wall that sealed that city in to protect it. Now, that was for two reasons. Number one, the watchmen had a very high place that they could see the approaching invading armies from a long ways away and prepare for it. Number two, when the invading army finally reached the walls, why, they were up against all kinds of arrows and spears and boiling oil and all kinds of different obstacles and weaponry that the defending city would use against it. They couldn't just kind of waltz into the city and just take over. And so there's two ways that they would overcome that city if they were successful. Number one, they would kind of approach it with as much defense as they can for their soldiers, and they would roll a big old battering ram right up to the wall. And they would use that battering ram until, if they were successful, they could break down part of that wall and then stream into the city and overtake it. Now, a typical city back then had one protective wall. When Babylon was built, Nebuchadnezzar said, I don't want one wall. I'm going to bring three walls. And so even if you were successful in making it through the first wall, and by the way, it was very rare to find an army that was able to successfully batter a section of the first wall of a city, and even if they did, it was at the great expense of many lives of that invading army that would be killed by the arrows and spears and boiling oil that was coming over the wall of the defending city. And so, friends, they knew, the ancients knew, that it was impossible to conquer Babylon with a battering ram. Well, plan B back in the ancient time was that if you can't get through the wall, why, then you just barricade the city in. You would besiege it, as they call it. And so you would just kind of set up your invading army just far enough out of reach, all the way around the city, just far enough out of the reach of the arrows and the spears and the boiling oil and such, and you would just seal the city in so that the citizens couldn't leave. And then after they set up camp and they sealed the city in, why, they just kind of unfold their gravity chairs and their lawn chairs, and they sit back and they order in some pizza. And they wait until the people inside start to starve to death. Eventually, the people either will surrender because they're dehydrated or starving or both, or they'll become so weak that eventually you can just kind of easily go in and take over the city. Now, the problem with Babylon is that they were very unique in regards to the city because it had a big old river running right through the center of the city called the Euphrates River. And so they had more than enough water supply that would never end. And so not only would they never run out of drinking water, but they had enough water to bathe and to do their laundry. And not only that, but they had enough to irrigate different gardens so that they could grow food to supplement the massive stores of stored food that they also had in case it was besieged. Can you see why the ancients called the city of Babylon the unconquerable city? Because it was impossible to use plan A or plan B. But there was a Persian king by the name of Cyrus the Great. He was partnered up with the king of the Medes, Darius, and they were starting to overcome to the north of the city of Babylon many of the Babylonian cities. But Babylon was not concerned, nor was Belshazzar, the current king of the city and empire of Babylon. Why? Because they were inside the unconquerable city. And so they weren't concerned at all. But Persia, the Persian king, Cyrus the Great, as well as the Darius the Mede, they started to think, what are we going to do? We can't use plan A.
We can't use

plan B. We got to think outside the box. How are we going to conquer this city? And so finally, it was October, 539 AD, BC. And they started to think, well, wait a minute, October, the Euphrates River is already lower at that time of the year than it is on other seasons, but it's still too deep for the soldiers to be able to access the city through the river itself. What if we were able to temporarily divert the waters of the Euphrates River upstream from the city, temporarily build some canals in the dark with our thousands of soldiers, temporarily divert the waters into those canals, and just for a small few minutes in a window of opportunity, another station of Persian and the Medes, their soldiers, coming together near the city walls, just by the river, waiting for that small window when the water lowers shallow enough that they can access the city through the riverbed itself. And that's exactly what history books tell us. Herodotus, the famous Greek historian, records some of the details of this methodology and the success that it brought. And it said the river was actually lowered down to about the depth of the knees of the soldiers. And they were able to waltz right in on the riverbed into the city. Inside, Belshazzar was in the middle of a drunken stupor and was in a drunken stupor in the middle of a great drunken festival and party that he was holding inside. And so the Persians and the Medes came in with their soldiers, and they easily conquered the city in one single night. And the king was slain, even as God had prophesied it over 150 years before. Come with me to Isaiah chapter 44. Isaiah chapter 44. In Isaiah chapter 44, now we have to remember that Isaiah was living and penning these words 100 years before Cyrus the Great, the Persian king, was even conceived and born yet. Did you hear that? Over 100 years before Cyrus was even conceived in the womb of his mother, God was penning these words. 150 years before Cyrus grew up into his 50th age or so, 50 years of age or so, when he became the successful king that conquered Babylon. Verse 27, it says, "Who says to the deep, be dry, and I will dry up your rivers." Now this is God. Isaiah is quoting and referring to God's hand within the conquering of Babylon and the success of this Persian king. He says to the deep, be dry and I will dry up your rivers. The key river that was dried up was the Euphrates River. Who says of Cyrus, he is my shepherd and he shall perform all my pleasure, saying to Jerusalem, you shall be built and the temple, your foundation shall be laid. You see, when the Babylonians had come in and not only took Daniel and thousands of Jewish people captive out of Israel, they had destroyed the city of Jerusalem and its Jewish temple to the ground. And God here is already promising the Jews that he would use Cyrus as the instrumental king that would deliver them from Babylonian captivity and send them back to their homeland to rebuild Jerusalem and rebuild that temple once again. Now, friends, again, God is naming Cyrus by name. Did you notice that? Verse 4, chapter 45, verse 1, it says, thus says the Lord, so is anointed to Cyrus, whose right hand I have held, to subdue nations before him and to loose the armor of kings, to open before him the double door so that the gates will not be shut. Now, the ancient historian Herodotus also tells us that when the Persian soldiers marched into the Euphrates River into the city, there was one obstacle that still would be there, even with the lowered water, and that was the gate, the barred gate that they would normally close and secure during the night when they were most vulnerable. During the day, there was boats and ships and so on, barges that were delivering and exports and imports into the city. But at night, they normally closed it. But Belshazzar was in the middle of a drunken stupor, and so were his guards. And so they had recklessly left those gates open that night. Do you see the detail in this prophecy, friends? God was going to open gates that would not be shut. Verse 4 says, for Jacob, my servant's sake, and Israel, my elect, I have called you by your name. I have named you, though you have not known me. And so, friends, this prophecy was fulfilled exactly as God had prophesied it, and God had used the exact man that he had prophesied he would use, again, 100 years before he was conceived, 150 years before he had conquered Babylon. Friends, almost every single prophecy in the Bible has been fulfilled already. In other words, there are dozens and dozens and dozens, some have even numbered in the hundreds
in the Bible, predictions of the future, and now the history books records and validates

almost every single one of them, by far 90%+ of the prophecies. What does that mean for you and me, friends? It means that we have more reason and more evidence to believe that this book is reliable and accurate than any other generation in history. This book can be trusted with your life. Well, with our last remaining minutes, I want to share with you our last historical evidence for the Bible's divine origin, and that is the archaeological spade. You know, the more that archaeology and this science unearths different buried ancient kingdoms and cities and so on, the more it validates how accurate the history books and the history pages of the Bible really is. You know, it's interesting. Not only did the prophet Isaiah name the Persian king over 100 years before his birth and then describe some of the details that this king of Persia would use to conquer Babylon, but archaeologists have discovered among the buried ruins of the city a 7-inch-long clay cylinder that records some of the exact same details that both Isaiah wrote, as well as the ancient historians like Herodotus and so on. In this case, the words themselves come from Cyrus himself. And so Cyrus had commissioned his scribes and so on to carve into the cylinder the historical event of the victorious conquering of Babylon that he had achieved. Now, archaeologists refer to it as the Cyrus Cylinder. It was discovered in 1879 to the fascination and tremendous interest of both archaeologists, historians, as well as Bible students. It's currently located in the British Museum. Another revolutionary discovery, and friends, if we had time, which we don't, we're just wrapping up our last session here tonight. But friends, if you gave me 2 hours, I could easily fill 2 hours with 24 different examples like the ones that we're looking at here today. Archaeology has a long growing list that continues to validate that all the characters, all the peoples, all the wars, all the ancient cities that it talks about truly, literally existed in the past. Archaeology continues to validate for you and me. Another revolutionary discovery takes place in the same place that ancient Babylon was found, and the archaeologists call the mounds where they find buried cities of the past, Tells, T-E-L. This is the Babylonian Tell. Now, the fascinating thing about this particular picture is that it is a view from the balcony of a palace that a previous dictator of Iraq actually had built. His name was Saddam Hussein, and many of you are old enough to remember during his years when he ruled there, and Saddam Hussein had a bit of a complex and a bit of a psychosis, if you can call it there, concerning Nebuchadnezzar, ancient Babylon. When ancient Babylon had been discovered, because it's located in modern Iraq, and so he started to believe that he was a literal descendant of Nebuchadnezzar. And so he built this palace so that he could have this nice view, luxurious view from his balcony and watch it being uncovered and rebuilt, because he believed that once it was completed, he would recapture the glory of Nebuchadnezzar and his great golden kingdom, the kingdom of Babylon, and Saddam Hussein would be the modern Nebuchadnezzar that would rule all that part of the world once again. And now, as I know, Saddam Hussein had some issues, didn't he? And very sad story, you know. His name is S-A-D-D-A-M, and S-A-D is a great, very fitting beginning to his name, because his life is very sad, isn't it? Very sad ending, very sad life that he had chosen. Well, it's interesting, before Babylon was discovered and before the archaeologists began to uncover it, critics had defied the Bible as valid. And one of the classic examples that the critics of the Bible and the accusations that they would bring against the Bible was the fact that outside of the Bible record, including what we read in Daniel, there was no historical documents that validated that there was ever a literal king by the name of Nebuchadnezzar that ruled the ancient empire and city of Babylon. And they would say this is just another prime example of the Bible writers making up fictional characters to fit into their fables and myths that they fill the Bible with. That was until, of course, Babylon was discovered.
Because once Babylon was discovered and they started to unearth Babylon, why, they discovered hundreds and hundreds and hundreds of clay tablets and bricks that made up that ancient city. And amongst the writings that would be standing

stamped on it in the cuneiform language that they used back then, guess whose name was stamped on every single one of them? The then ruling king, Nebuchadnezzar II. And now those critics are very quiet about that. Sadly, they just move on to another example. But archaeology continues to silence the mouths of critics and those who bring false accusations against this Bible. Friends, don't believe them. Don't believe them. This word can be trusted. This word is a trustable book. And by the way, there's an example of this. You can go to the Heck Museum in Haifa in modern Israel on the university grounds. They have a museum there that has an example of one of those clay bricks that has the name of Nebuchadnezzar actually stamped on it. And friends, that's just one example. There's, of course, thousands in possession in different places around the world today. And so in review of our historical evidences of the Bible's divine origin, we have preservation despite tremendous odds. Not only has it survived, but thrived. And also we have perfectly fulfilled our prophecy that we've looked at, and this is an example of dozens. Then, of course, we have archaeology that continues to validate the historical accuracy of the Bible as well. Friends, the Bible has enlightened and transformed people by the millions over the centuries across every societal, of the entire spectrum of society, every ethnic group, every race, every nation that has been exposed to the Bible and has accepted it and read it for what it truly is trying to say have been transformed for the better. And friends, I am living proof of that. Again, I was not exposed to the Bible for the first 20 years, but when I came to this word, it began to change me for the better, and it still changes me for the better today. Why? Because it is a study of a lifetime. If you have never studied the Bible, if you have never read the Bible, perhaps you've attended this conference and seminar today and tomorrow because you want to learn more about the Bible. I want to recommend that you do what I did. Not only learn about it, but start to become acquainted with it yourself. Read it. Pick up the Gospels. Learn about the life, death, and resurrection of Jesus. John, you know, I have Matthew, Mark, Luke, and John. There's four books alone in the New Testament that talk about the life of Jesus. Genesis, Exodus, deep and powerful and transforming truths. You know, Jesus said during his lifetime, he says, "You shall know the truth, and the truth shall set you free." And friends, the truth is found in this book. Make sure you come and join us tomorrow. Let's close with prayer. Father in heaven, we want to thank you so much for the opportunity to be able to study your word. We thank you for the truths that you have helped us to be able to look at here tonight. Father in heaven, I thank you that I could share with my friends here just a taste of some of the powerful evidences amongst a wealth of evidence that helps us to understand that indeed the Bible is reliable, it is accurate, and it is something that we can truly trust in. Father in heaven, I thank you for the power in it. I thank you for Jesus at the center of it. And I thank you that you can set us free through it. Father, please bless each and every one as we go home tonight, and that you bring us home, bring us back fresh again tomorrow morning at 10 o'clock. In Jesus' name we pray, God. Amen.

Ah.

0: Hi friends, this is Doug Batchelor with Amazing Facts, and I want to thank you for watching Good News TV. 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So why don't you give us a call? 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
1: Greetings, Good News TV viewers. My name is Luke Skelton. 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Oh, and there's one other thing. 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

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And so whether you can give or not, we want to encourage you to keep watching our channels and tell your friends. Finally, I want to thank you all. Thank you so much for your prayers and support. 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

0: Welcome to Hope Sabbath School, an in-depth, interactive study of the Word of God. The topic today is so important, spiritual warfare. What are some ways that the devil tries to tear you away from a growing relationship with God? You say, Derek, I need that. Well, we're glad you're here. Get your Bible, and we'll be blessed as we study together. And welcome to the team. Say hi to each other. You look wonderful. What a great series this is, isn't it? For all of us, whether we're just getting started in our journey or whether we've been walking with God for many years. And this topic today, spiritual warfare, I'm praying that God would speak to hearts. And by the way, thanks for writing to us wherever you are around the world. We're glad you're part of our Hope Sabbath School family, sshope@hopetv.org. Or I notice many of you leave comments on our YouTube channel. We're 130-some thousand already. We're always happy to hear from you. And here's a note from Ed in Tanzania. And Ed says, I greet you all in the name of our Lord and Savior Jesus Christ. I've been watching Hope Sabbath School on TV and on YouTube as well for almost a decade now. I really learn a lot from all of you, especially during the personal testimonies. Kindly pass on my greetings to the whole team, and it lists a whole group of names, and I'm not going to read them all. Your friend in Christ, Ed. Well, Ed, thanks for writing to us from Tanzania. And I can tell you're a faithful Hope Sabbath School member as you list the names of all of the people. The team is constantly changing. Young adults are mobile, and we're glad for each one. We're glad that you're part of our team, too. A note from Shona in Western Australia. Wow. Shona says, thank you, Hope Sabbath School, for being my family. Sharing inspiration and hope. God bless you all. Let's get ready. Jesus is coming soon.
1: Amen.
0: Well, we'd like to meet you in person, Shona. We agree with you, and we're glad you're part of our family there in Western Australia. Here's a small handwritten note from a donor couple in South Dakota. That's here in the United States of America. Hello, Hope Sabbath School team.
2: Hello.
0: You got the wave. We're thankful for the approach you dear folk take to present Bible truths. God bless you. And it's signed Friends of Hope Sabbath School.
1: Amen.
0: And a donation of $100.
1: Amen.
0: Thank you, Friends of Hope Sabbath School there in South Dakota. You know who you are because you wrote the note. 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One last note from Sandy and Vern. They live in North Carolina, here in the United States of America. And they said, we've been watching Hope Sabbath School for many, many years, and we're so blessed to be part of your family. You notice the word family comes up, doesn't it?
3: Yes.
0: It's a joy to sing with you, pray with you, study God's holy word with you. Thanks for allowing God's Holy Spirit to reach out to us through you as you share your insights and your love for God and His word. Sent, Sandy and Vern say, with love and big hugs from North Carolina. Sandy and Vern, thanks for writing to us. We feel your love and your prayers, and we're glad you're part of our Hope Sabbath School family. Well, did you get that free resource for this series, Steps to Jesus? It's an amazing little book. It's a contemporary version of the classic book, Steps to Christ. That book, translated in more than 160 languages, blessed lives around the world. We have a contemporary version, Steps to Jesus. You just have to go to our website, hopetv.org/hopeSS. You say, what if I forget? Just

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And you'll see the free resource tab. Click on it. It will show you how to download this amazing, amazing resource. Amazing resource. While you're there, you can download our scripture song, Seek the Lord While He May Be Found, the sheep music. You can download outlines. There's all kinds of things there on the website that can help you to grow in your relationship with God. But right now, we're going to sing our theme song, Seek the Lord While He May Be Found.

0: Well, I just want to share a secret with our Hope Sabbath School members. I'm going to share a secret with you. The song is actually longer than that, but we don't have time to sing the whole song. But if you go to our website, you can download the whole song and you can learn it. It's a beautiful promise taken from Isaiah chapter 55, inspired by the Spirit of God 2,700 years ago, is a word of encouragement today. So I hope you'll do that. Right now, we're studying. I hope you have your Bible with you. And let's pray the Holy Spirit will guide us on this very important study. Mm-hmm. Father in heaven, I want to thank you personally because you know my own journey. Mm-hmm. I want to thank you that you are not only our awesome Savior, but you are our strong deliverer. Mm-hmm. And I pray in this great battle between good and evil that we would not live in fear, but we would live in faith.
1: Yes.
0: Trusting in you and growing every day in our relationship with you. Bless the study, each person, where we are around this world. In Jesus' name, amen.
1: Amen.
0: Well, we're talking about spiritual warfare. You say, Derek, that sounds intense. It is. And we'll discover that we need protection. Mm-hmm. But I want to look at three strategies the enemy uses in this warfare. And the first one I've kind of linked together, distractions and temptations, because some temptations are also distractions. Mm-hmm. But can you think of some distractions that Satan uses to pull to a growing relationship with God? Joshua, can you think of a distraction?
2: Oh.
0: Just one.
2: It's work.
0: Work, okay. Mm-hmm. And by the way, it's not necessarily bad work like robbing banks or, right, taking advantage of elderly people. Yeah. No, mm-hmm. You can be doing something very good, a teacher, a mm-hmm. bank teller. You can be very productive in your work, but it could distract you, especially if you're working 60, 70, 80 hours a week,
2: yeah. mm-hmm.
0: right? Or what else, Scott?
3: Mm-hmm. I would just think in general busyness, you know, mm-hmm. taking away your time to spend time with God or whatever.
0: So you would say the enemy doesn't care what is making you busy as long as you were overly preoccupied
2: yes. mm-hmm.
0: to the expense of taking time with God. Travis?
4: Possessions.
0: Possessions. Mm-hmm. Now, I don't know how it is in the part of the world where you live, but in the part of the world where I now live, they have these storage places where if you can't fit everything in your house, mm-hmm. you can rent a storage place and you can fill that up. It's really quite, it doesn't make any sense, does it? Why not give some of the things away mm-hmm. to people? And by the way, in where I live, many people can't pull their car into their garage because it's full of stuff.
1: That's true.
0: So possessions can distract us. Acquiring them, coveting other people's mm-hmm. possessions. Mm-hmm. What else can distract?

0: us?
1: People.
0: People, all right? Sent by the devil?
2: Not all the time.
0: Not all the time, right. It could be just people, right? Mm-hmm. Can you remember in Jesus, sometimes he said to his disciples, come apart to a deserted place or a solitary place and rest a while. Angelica, what else might distract us?
1: My cell phone.
0: A cell phone. Oh, boy. You say, Eric, not everybody around the world knows what a smartphone is. There are 4.3 billion smartphones in the world, just in case you didn't know. Mm-hmm. In parts of the world where you might not have a lot of other amenities, they may have a cracked screen. Mm-hmm. It may be an older version, but these phones are a massive distraction, keeping us away.
3: Right.
0: Now, I want to ask for a testimony. Can someone share a time when you were distracted and it really hindered you from being in a growing relationship with God? Travis, I see you nodding. You say, Derek, there have been a few times. Is there a specific time that you can say, Derek, I was just so distracted?
4: You know, Derek, this is probably even more recent, which I'm probably embarrassed to mention, but I sold my business, got away from business, and just got involved in ministry. And then I realized I had to have some income to be able to keep moving along. So then being in business, but doing ministry, you know, simultaneously. And then I found myself creeping towards making the business more important. And God just reiterated to me, wait a second, ministry needs to be number one, work needs to be number two. And I just praise God because I feel myself going back like, okay, ministry needs to be my focus. But I got distracted. And I just talked to my wife and I said, saving people is the most important thing, and praise that's God. What we need to focus on.
0: Praise God. So that relates to Joshua's early comment about work. And by the way, Travis is a very gifted businessman, and what he does succeeds. But that could be a trap, because he says, no, I want to devote most of my time to ministry. Can anyone else think of a time when you got distracted? Yes, Sabina.
5: You know, I think maybe about 10 years ago, I was on a relationship with a person that didn't share always the same values, especially in what touches upon following God. And I felt like I was hopeful that at some point that person would come closer to Jesus, and that never happened. So that was a distraction, I find, looking back to my life. Obviously, I learned my lessons, and people are precious on their own value they have, but I do look back and think that the way that God draw me back to him was by impressing my heart that that was not the right person for me. So I was able to move on.
0: But not necessarily easy.
5: Not easy, never easy.
0: No.
5: Yeah.
0: Joshua, one more, and then we want to go to some specific temptations that were also distractions.
6: Yeah, I don't know if this has happened to anyone else, but there have been times in my life spiritually when I've only focused on one aspect of my spiritual life and kind of neglected the other aspects. So let's say there's a time in your life where prayer is like the top priority, but then you're not studying the word or sharing the gospel with others. Or perhaps you're sharing the gospel with others, but you're not studying the word and praying the way you should. Or perhaps you're really studying God's word, but you're not praying and sharing the gospel as you should.
0: So that getting imbalanced, right? Even with good things, that could actually hinder. Well, Jesus was doing good things. He just begun his ministry. The Father had spoken and said, this is my beloved Son in whom I'm well pleased. And Jesus is led by the Spirit into the wilderness, and three temptations come to him. It's recorded in Matthew chapter 4 and also in the Gospel of Luke. Could you summarize those? What's the first temptation? What's it all about? What's the potential distraction here?
6: Turn stone into bread.
0: Turn stones into bread. And tell me a little more about that. You've been fasting for
1: 40 days,
0: and you're actually beginning to starve to death. You're not just hungry. When the hunger pains come back after that length of time, your organs are starting to So you've got to do something. And if you're the Son of God, right, Scott?
3: Yeah, so I've never been tempted to turn stones into bread, but the

0: but the underlying temptation, yeah, ultimately, it's, are you going to use God's things for your own personal benefit, or are you going to use them to serve other people? You know, is Jesus going to use his ability just only for himself? Or is there something broader? Is he going to trust his Father?
1: I think that's the key word, isn't it? Trust. That's trust. What's the second temptation in Matthew 4?
2: Throw himself down
1: off of the pinnacle of the temple. Mm-hmm. Would you be tempted? Let me take you up on a crane out here, Jennifer, and say, jump off. Why is that even a temptation for Jesus? Mm-hmm. What's the distraction here? Yes.
3: Well, if he would float down and be in the midst of the temple, people would be very shocked that he's alive and would want to worship him.
1: So in previous studies, God said, God, what do you want me to do? Throw me out wherever you want me to serve. But instead of that, God, I'm going to do it my way. And actually, I'm going to force you to go my way because you'll have to send some angels. That's what the devil actually said, pulling that out of context. So this idea then of you don't have to follow God's plan, follow a man-made plan, and God will have to help you. And what was the third temptation? This one was much more overt, wasn't it, Stephanie?
4: That he would fall down and worship.
1: All of a sudden, Jesus knew all along that there's all this doubt, if you're this, if you're that. This is not a holy angel speaking to him, right? Mm-hmm. But right here, how does Jesus respond to this request? Do you remember?
4: He says, you should not worship anyone but the Lord.
1: And before that, he says,
2: Away with Satan.
1: Get away from me, Satan, adversary, right? The opposer. Get away from me. So Jesus is just about to begin his ministry, and Satan is throwing all of these distractions because what Jesus wants to do, actually, Mark tells us, is that the Spirit threw him out into his work. So he wants to be attentive to what God wants him to do. So if you become aware, like Jesus did, that Satan is trying to distract you or tempt you to go a path other than growing in your relationship with God, how do you become aware of that? What alerts you? Let's look at a couple of texts. Rachel, perhaps you could take us to Romans 3, verse 20. And Kishore, if you could take us to Psalm 119, 105. And Anjali, if you could take us to 1 John 3 and verse 4. Let's not just trust our feelings, because the Bible says is the way and the end is the way of death, right? So how do I know? Wait a minute. We have an expression in the English language, a red flag, right? Like, wait a minute. Something doesn't look right here. I think Jesus saw those red flags when this angel came, who was actually a fallen angel. So let's start, first of all, in Romans 3 and verse 20. Rachel?
5: And I'll be reading from the New King James Version. And it says, therefore, by the deeds of the law, no flesh will be justified in his sight, for by the law is the knowledge of sin.
1: What law is he talking about here? Is he talking about the Ten Commandments, Scott? Or what's the law when he says we find a knowledge of sin by the law?
0: I would say all of God's law, or you could also interpret it to be the Scripture.
1: The Scriptures altogether. So the Scriptures will help alert me. For example, if an angel comes to you and says, I want you to go and kill that person down the road. By the way, that is a true story in a book called Deceived by Angels. You say, how in the world? Why, if they said no by the law or the Scriptures, even the Ten Commandments would be pretty clear that you shall not murder, right? Well, let's look at the next one. Kishore, if you could take us to Psalm 119, verse 105.
6: Yeah, and I'm reading from the New King James Version. It says, your word is a lamp to my feet and a light to my path.
1: Your word would be, what word was available back then? when David was writing? Were any books of the Bible written?
2: First five.
1: Yes, thank you, Joshua. Pentateuch. Moses had written the first five, and many scholars believe the book of Job was also written. Mm.

0: perhaps when Moses was in Midian, right, with Jethro, his father-in-law, and Zipporah's wife. So he had maybe six books, right? But all of the books of the prophets had not yet been written. But he says, you say, well, scripture was being written by him because he says the Holy Spirit put the words in my mouth. So that, can I say, whatever revealed word of God there is a what?
1: Light.
0: Light.
2: Light
0: to my feet and a lamp.
2: Lamp to my path.
0: To my path, right? Or lamp to my feet, light. Which one is it? But it's light. It's light in the darkness, right? Okay, Anjali, could you read for us 1 John 3, verse 4?
3: I'll be reading from the King James Version. It reads, "Whosoever committeth sin transgresseth also the law, for sin is a transgression of the law."
0: So I suppose there might be some cultures that have not heard the gospel message where stealing is just what people do. They just take what they want. Maybe even killing and eating people is what they do. That's just their culture. There are still culture. There are still, they tell me. But when I get the scripture, it's going to tell me what is good and what is
4: bad.
0: Sin, right?
2: Yeah.
0: Right? So we're talking here about being tempted to do something. If we stopped our study here, you would say, okay, in this spiritual warfare, I need to what?
1: Avoid sin.
3: Avoid sin.
2: Read the Bible. Read the Bible.
0: I need to read my Bible. I do need to avoid sin, whoever said that, by the way. But I need to be reading the Word of God. It will be a lamp to my feet and a light to my path, right?
2: Yes.
0: It will show me the dangerous traps that the enemy is setting for me. I need to be reading my Bible. Well, I want to take us to two more verses. Joshua, if you could take us to James 4, 7 and 8. And Ryan, after that, if you could take us to Hebrews 12, 1 and 2. What I love about the Bible, it not only tells us that the enemy is trying to cause us to sin, but it tells us what we can do when the enemy comes. It tells us how we can resist the devil. So Joshua, James 4, 7 and 8.
4: And I'll be reading from the New King James Version. The Bible says, "Therefore, submit to God. Resist the devil, and he will flee from you. Draw near to God, and he will draw near to you. Cleanse your hands, you sinners, and purify your hearts, you double-minded."
0: Sometimes people just read, "Resist the devil, and he will flee from you," and they fail. Because they don't read the next sentence. Why is the next sentence important? Well, Joshua, maybe you need to read it for us again. What's right after "resist the devil and he will flee from you"?
4: "Draw near to God and he will draw near to you."
2: Amen.
0: Why is that crucially important? Travis?
5: We don't have the power. He is the source of all power over sin. He's the source.
0: Jesus. Yeah. So the kingdom of Satan is called the kingdom of darkness, and Jesus is the light of the world. And darkness cannot stand in the presence of the light of the world, right? So I draw close. This relationship with God is not just a peripheral thing. Well, you have a close relationship with God, but I'm busy with other things. This is the warfare, right? I'm going to draw close to God, James 4. Okay, let's read one more verse. Ryan, could you read Hebrews 12, 1 and 2 for us?
1: Yes, I'll be reading from the New King James Version. "Therefore, we also, since we are surrounded by so great a cloud of witnesses, let us lay aside every weight and the sin which so easily ensnares us, and let us run with endurance the race that is set before us, looking unto Jesus, the author and finisher of our faith, who for the joy that was set before him endured the cross, despising the shame, and his shame, and his shame of the throne of God."
0: So if I just stop with "run the race with endurance and grit your teeth," I need to read the next phrase, right? In your translation, it said, I think, what, looking unto Jesus. Does anyone else have another translation besides the New King James? Anybody? We got lots of New King James Bibles here. I can tell you the NIV, because I've memorized that. It's fixing our eyes.
6: Mm. Yes.
0: Fixing our eyes on Jesus. Mm-hmm.

0: So one strategy then when Satan tries to tempt us is to fix our eyes on Jesus. One more verse, because someone might say, you know, Derek, I've been walking with Jesus a long time and I don't really feel tempted anymore. Things are I'm just, you know, I've gained victory over all my bad habits, Joshua. And, you know, I'm walking in the way of the Lord. What would you say to that person? Well, maybe we should let the Bible, Stephanie, say to that person in 1 Corinthians 10. I'll take your comment first, Orion. 1 Corinthians 10, verse 12, after Ryan's comment.
1: One of the things that historians say about any kind of war is if they can cut off communication between, you know, two people that are on the same side, if they can cut off the communication between both of those sides, there is a significant advantage for us. And I believe Satan is trying to do that. If he can cut off our communication with Jesus, he has a substantial advantage over us.
2: Yes, that's right.
0: Not just, by the way, it also is bad to cut off forsaking of the fellowshipping of ourselves together as believers, right? Yes. But even more, way more, important that we've got that connection with our leader, right? So, very good point. What do you find, Stephanie? And this is not to be critical of a person that says, you know, I think we're there. What do you read in 1 Corinthians chapter 10 and verse 12?
3: The New King James Version says, therefore, let him who thinks he stands take heed lest he fall.
0: Can anybody think of a time when things were going pretty well and all of a sudden, oops, Satan trapped you? You say, Derek, that's kind of a personal thing to talk about. You say, Derek, I'll write to you at sshopetv.org and I'll tell you a time, may have been in a relationship, may have been in a business transaction, when you thought everything was perfectly good, and or may have been you were just surfing on the smartphone Angela was talking about, which can really distract, and much of it may be good, but there's bad there too, isn't there? And you're just surfing, and so you don't want to live in fear, but what would you learn from this text about let the one who thinks she stands or he stands take heed, Scott?
4: It's not so much about that I should be afraid, as you said, that, oh no, I'm going to lose my relationship with God. But anytime I start to think that I have strength in myself or that I've got it together, that's risky, because if I'm going up against the devil in my own strength, I'm going to lose every day, every time. So the only way to victory is to stay connected to Jesus.
0: So I know we got to move on a little bit, but something flashed into my mind, a character, a follower of Jesus who said, I've got this. Jesus, I just want to tell you, even if all of the Hope Sabbath School members deny you, I will not deny you. He didn't say Hope Sabbath School, did he? But you understand, right? I mean, it's basically, he was talking in that way, a group of dedicated followers of Jesus. Even if they all deny you, Lord, I will not deny you. And what was his name?
5: Peter.
0: Simon Peter. Jesus said, before the cock crows, you'll deny me
5: three times.
6: Sabina? Yeah, I'm thinking that, at least in my experience, the more time passed in my relationship with God, and the sense of growing close to Him increases, and even like more access to Scripture or understanding, the more I see myself as a flawed person. The clearer I see my defects and imperfections. So I find that in the walk with God, in this awareness of that, and knowing that we are constantly in a spiritual warfare, and that the devil is also finding new ways to deceive me, that I try to take things more in a, like, pastely, like, and just kind of pay attention, be less quick to react or to respond, question my own thoughts and feelings, and give it a bit more time to discern, because discernment is also a gift from the Holy Spirit that He can give to us. So I think that's very important also, that we are aware that no matter in which season of your life with Jesus you'll be, that you

0: is too flawed and you will need his help for sure.
1: Mm. And there's a beautiful promise, Kishore. I wonder if you could go to 1 John 1:9. This was not written when Peter said, blankety blank blank, I don't even know who he is. This text had not been written yet, but somehow Peter, unlike Judas who went and hanged himself after denying Jesus, somehow Peter believed in the mercy of God.
0: Yes. Yeah.
1: And he was truly repentant. He believed what this text is talking about, even though it hadn't yet been written, and he was forgiven and reinstated with the 12 and actually became a leader. Mm-hmm. What amazing grace.
2: Amen. Mm-hmm.
1: After everything, the promise that was written by actually one of the other disciples, 1 John 1, verse 9, Kishore.
3: I'm reading from the New King James Version. It says, if we confess our sins, he is faithful and just to forgive us our sins and to cleanse us from all unrighteousness.
2: Amen.
1: So I just want to speak to you right now. You say, Derek, can I write that down? 1 John 1, verse 9. Maybe you never heard that before. If we confess our sins, that means, say, God, I did this and I'm truly sorry. Mm-hmm. Please forgive me. He will forgive us and cleanse us. Mm-hmm. In this battle, we're talking about spiritual warfare. There may be a time when either you just become distracted with something relatively harmless, but it's pulling you away from your relationship with God, or you actually fall into sin. Maybe you didn't know because you haven't been studying Scripture, or you knew and you did it anyway. Mm. Beautiful promise. We can confess our sins. He'll forgive us and cleanse us. But friend, that's not the only way. We're going to go on now to talk about specific spiritual attacks. Mm-hmm. Where Satan specifically attacks, not just tempting, but an attack of the enemy. And I want to take us to Mark chapter 5. Jennifer, if you could read the first five verses of Mark chapter 5. What attack is going on here?
4: And I'm reading from the New King James Version. Then they came to the other side of the sea, to the country of the Gadarenes. And when he had come out of the boat, immediately there met him out of the tombs a man with an unclean spirit, who had his dwelling among the tombs, and no one could bind him, not even with chains, because he had often been bound with shackles and chains, and the chains had been pulled apart by him, and the shackles broken in pieces. Neither could anyone tame him, and always, night and day, he was in the mountains and in the tombs, crying out and cutting himself with stones.
1: Mm-hmm. Mm-hmm. So this man comes charging down. What did the disciples do? There's no mention of them. I think they gave a little distance, right? Mm-hmm. But this is a very specific attack. Mm-hmm. There was actually a specific attack in the previous verses. There were no chapters in the original documents, you know. They were added later. What was the attack of the enemy just a few verses before?
5: A storm.
1: Yeah, a supernaturally generated storm, not by the God of heaven, the Creator, but by the prince of the powers of the air, right? Mm-hmm. And even the disciples who grew up fishing on that lake said, we're going to die. Yeah. Mm-hmm. Lord, save us. We're going to die. So here's some specific attacks that come. Let's look at one other one in Acts chapter 13. Someone have Acts 13, verses 4 through 8. This is the Apostle Paul. He's on his missionary journey. I'm looking to see. Scott, could you read that for us? Acts 13, verses 4 through 8.
5: All right, I'll be reading from the English Standard Version. So, being sent out by the Holy Spirit, they went down to Seleucia, and from there they sailed to Cyprus. When they arrived at Salamis, they proclaimed the word of God in the synagogues of the Jews, and they had John to assist them. When they had gone through the whole land as far as Paphos, they came to a certain magician, a Jewish false prophet named Bar-Jesus. He was with the proconsul, Sergius Paulus, a man of intelligence, who summoned Barnabas and Saul and sought to hear the word of God. But Elymas the magician, for that is the meaning of his name, opposed them, seeking to turn the proconsul away from the faith.
1: This is a spiritual attack. Who is the attacker?
2: Mm-hmm.

0: Satan.
1: Satan, ultimate.
2: And who's he using?
1: The sorcerer.
2: He's using Elymas. Who was the attacker in Mark chapter 5?
3: Satan.
2: And he had a legion of demons with him, right? And who is he using?
4: A man.
2: A man who had allowed demons to take control of him. So these battles are very real. In fact, they're battles that we'll all face in different ways. 1 Peter 5, verse 8. Someone could read that for us. 1 Peter 5, verse 8. It's a warning from the Apostle Peter that we can come under intense attack. Mm-hmm. Stephanie? Yes.
1: 1 Peter 5, verse 8, the New King James Version says, "Be sober, be vigilant, because your adversary, the devil, walks about like a roaring lion, seeking whom he may devour."
2: Mm-hmm. What's the adversary want to do to you?
5: Destroy us.
6: Kill us.
2: He wants to kill you.
1: Mm-hmm.
2: Both now and forever.
1: Correct.
6: That's right.
2: Right?
1: Yeah. Yes.
2: So the most effective way is to pull you away from your relationship with God and then kill
1: that's
2: you.
1: Right. Yeah. That's right.
2: Right?
1: Yes. Yeah. Mm-hmm.
2: Because he was behind the killing of Stephen the deacon, but he didn't destroy his eternal life, right? Mm-hmm. He just took away the temporary life. Mm-hmm. Travis?
4: I was just thinking of a verse, you know, and I don't even remember where it was found, but I remember it, that say, the devil comes to seek, kill, and destroy, but I came that they might have life and life more abundantly.
2: Mm-hmm. Yes.
4: Jesus gives life. Yeah. Satan wants to kill.
2: John chapter 10, right? Talking about the good shepherd, right? Mm-hmm. The thief comes to kill,
4: steal and destroy.
2: Steal, kill, and destroy, right? Yep. I've come that they may have life.
4: Now,
2: I'm impressed to ask, is there anyone at a time in your life that you came under an intense spiritual attack? I'm not talking about a temptation to look at something inappropriate on your phone, or I'm talking intense spiritual attack. Did that happen? Did that you're watching? You say, "Derek, it happened to me." I know that someone's watching and it happened to them, right? Mm-hmm. But has anybody experienced that kind of intense attack, Sabina? Mm-hmm.
6: I've experienced a few times, but one that is very remarkable, I think I was maybe like 18, and I was very involved in my church with end of year program that we had as an evangelistic project. And I recall being on my bed and feeling suffocated by something. And immediately I just called upon the blood of Jesus. You know, I already knew at the time how the devil works. Mm. But in the same week also, someone stole my mom's car. So there were a few events that took place on that week that I'm aware it was the devil, you know, really trying to stop me, but he couldn't.
2: Anybody else? Yes, Joshua.
7: Yeah, I'm going through it right now. And, you know,
2: you're going through it right now.
7: Yeah.
2: Okay.
7: And, you know, I won't give too much detail, but I'll say it's from multiple angles. Mm-hmm. And so when you're experiencing something like this, it can be very frustrating because you're wondering, like, God, why are you allowing all of this to happen?
2: Mm-hmm. Right.
7: And although you see the light at the end of the tunnel and the fact that he will eventually deliver you, it's, you know, it can be tumultuous on for our faith.
6: So. Right.
2: So, Travis, what do we do?
4: You know, Derek, I'm just thinking about my brother, who Satan is attacking right now, and been praying for him. Mm. And it hurts me to see him being attacked over and over and over. And I knew he's a good guy. Mm-hmm. And it's real, the battle is real, and as I'm hearing my brothers and sisters here being attacked, it's just like, I'm so thankful that there's a God who's more powerful than Satan.
1: Amen.
2: Yeah.
4: And it just hurts to see family members just suffer from these attacks.
6: That's right.
2: I want to pause and pray. Can I do that?
1: Mm-hmm.
2: Father in heaven, I'm praying for Joshua. He's feeling attacked right now. I'm praying for Travis's brother, Lord God. And I'm praying for someone watching Hope Sabbath School. And they say, "Derek, I'm under attack too. Lord, help me." And I thank you that you are not only our Savior, but you are a strong deliverer.

0: when these intense spiritual attacks come.
1: Yes.
0: Help us to press closer to you than ever before. And may we see your deliverance and praise you. In Jesus' name, amen.
2: Amen.
0: Ephesians 6 is precious to me because it speaks about the battle, and it speaks about a special gift, the special gift.
2: Right.
0: Ephesians chapter 6, beginning with verse 10.
2: Mm-hmm.
0: And Ryan, I'm going to ask you to read that for us. It's called the armor of God. In the Greek, panoplia, all of the weapons. The English word panoply, like a covering.
2: Mm-hmm.
0: Maybe you're saying, Joshua, I need covering. Travis, you're saying, my brother needs covering.
2: Mm-hmm.
0: Or someone watching, you're saying, I have a loved one who needs covering. Let's listen carefully as Ryan reads. The Apostle Paul's writing to Christians in Ephesus, but I think it was written for all of us. So could you start in verse 10 and read down through verse 18 for us?
3: Absolutely. I'll be reading from the New King James Version. Finally, my brethren, be strong in the Lord and in the power of his might. Put on the whole armor of God that you may be able to stand against the wiles of the devil. For we do not wrestle against flesh and blood, but against principalities, against powers, against the rulers of the darkness of this age, against spiritual hosts of wickedness in the heavenly places. Therefore, take up the whole armor of God, that you may be able to withstand in the evil day, and having done all, to stand. Stand, therefore, having girded your waist with truth, having put on the breastplate of righteousness, and having shod your feet with the preparation of the gospel of peace. Above all, taking the shield of faith, with which you will be able to quench all the fiery darts of the wicked one. And take the helmet of salvation and the sword of the Spirit, which is the word of God. Praying always with all prayer and supplication in the Spirit, being watchful to this end with all perseverance and supplication for all the saints.
0: So I was impressed as Ryan was reading to do two things. One, to share a testimony, and two, to offer a resource to you, which you can download from our website. So we'll make sure that's there. You remind me so I don't forget. But first, a testimony. I got a phone call saying, come quickly, something's wrong here at our house. And I went, and there was a young lady, one of my students, who was being controlled by a demon. And it was a chaotic situation. And I knew from my childhood, because of something that even Sabina shared, and my grandparents' involvement with the occult, that this battle is very real.
2: That's right.
0: And so I went in there, and I sensed the presence of darkness, and the story is in a book that I would be willing to share a digital copy with you. So I can't share it all, but as I'm kneeling there at this young woman's feet, a demon speaks out of her voice and says, she opened her life to me. And if you want to know how that happened, you can download a copy of that book, Radical Protection, and the story is there. And I'm thinking, how did that happen? But it happened by a specific choice that this young lady made. And I'm there, and I'm thinking, God, what do you want me to do? We've been talking about the Word of God being a lamp to our feet and a light to our path, right? And this text that Ryan just read flashes into my mind. And by the grace of God, I'd hidden that in my heart. And I began to pray the armor of God.
2: Yes.
0: Now, you say, how can that do anything? And the answer is, these are not the weapons of this world. Right? They have divine power for the tearing down of strongholds.
2: Yes.
0: And something happened that night that changed me forever. Because I prayed the belt of truth on this young lady. The breastplate of righteousness, the gospel of peace on her feet, the shield of faith with which she could extinguish all of the fiery darts of the evil one, the helmet of salvation, and the sword of the Spirit, which is
4: the word of God.
0: And as I prayed that armor, when I got to the end of the armor, she cried out,

0: Jesus, save me.
1: Amen.
2: Amen.
1: Yes.
0: And Jesus set her free.
1: Amen.
2: Amen.
0: But some time later, a few days later, I met with her. She said something I will never forget. She said, every piece of the armor that you prayed, new strength came to me.
1: Amen.
2: Amen.
1: Thank you, Jesus.
2: Amen. Amen.
0: I don't even understand all of that.
1: That's right.
0: Except
1: there's power.
0: The Bible says, be strong in the Lord. We talked about faith, saving faith, right?
1: Mm-hmm.
0: I'm going to believe that God can cover me.
1: Amen.
2: Yes.
0: When the enemy comes upon me like a flood.
1: Amen.
2: Yes, Lord.
0: That young lady today is a faithful follower of Jesus.
3: Wow. Amen.
2: Amen.
3: Amen.
2: Praise Amen. Lord.
0: Satan would have taken her life gladly that night, seeking whom he may
1: devour.
0: But Jesus saved her.
1: Amen.
2: Amen.
0: When she cried out to him.
1: Amen.
2: Amen.
0: And that story is in a little book called Radical Protection. Mm-hmm. I want you to go to our website. I'll make sure it's there for you. Mm-hmm. A digital copy you can download. It's more than that. It's all about the armor of God. Go to our website, hopetv.org/hopeSS. You say, Derek, what if I forget? Just Google Hope Sabbath School. Get to the website. We'll have that Steps to Jesus, amazing resource, but we'll have also this book, Radical Protection. You can download a copy. I was changed that night because I realized that the battle belongs to the Lord.
1: Amen.
0: The Lord.
1: Amen.
0: We need the protection, don't we?
1: Yes.
0: That he alone can give. Why is prayer important? Ryan said not only put all these pieces, but pray in the spirit on all occasion. Anybody? Why in this warfare? We're getting specific spiritual attack. I can't breathe, says Sabina. And your call to God was a prayer. Why is that important?
1: It is very important. The Bible makes it clear that in this conflict, you know, between evil and God, in between darkness and light, there are some rules of engagement. So ways in which God can engage with us and with Satan that he himself placed limits for. And one of them, it indicates that we need to give God permissions. You know, there are certain things that God can only do if we allow him into our lives, if we give him the permission. So one of the very important things about prayer is that we are confessing and opening up for God to come into our lives in these spaces where we might be strongholding to sin, and then we are releasing it to him to work. So that's one of the reasons.
0: I like what you said. Sometimes people tell me, you're giving the sovereign God permission. Who do you think you are? But God will not violate our free will.
1: That's right.
0: Jennifer?
4: And I really appreciate how Paul says we do not wrestle. So it's an ongoing wrestling. It's not a one and done or prayed about it last week and now we're done. But the enemy will come back and we have to continually ask God to intervene and help us.
1: Yes. Yeah,
0: for sure. You know, I'm sorry if I made some people cry, but I was just impressed. Share that.
1: Yes.
0: Share that story because the battle's real.
3: Yeah.
0: And, you know, if Satan attacked Jesus, he was perfect. He's surely going to attack us too, isn't he?
1: Yeah.
0: And we need spiritual protection. And we're going to come to one last section after Angelique, your comment.
5: Just one thing. Pray without ceasing. Prayer can come in so many forms. This doesn't always mean kneeling down and praying in an empty space. It could be in nature. It could be anywhere. You can find God anywhere. And because God is accessible.
0: I think somewhere I read that prayer is the breath of the soul, but I like in that little book about Steps to Jesus, it says prayer is the opening of the heart to God
3: as to a friend.
0: Did you know that? You thought I was supposed to read this book of prayers. No, it's the opening of the heart to God as to a friend. We've got to move on to one last section. We've got distraction, temptations. We've got specific attacks, spiritual attacks, but we've also got strongholds, strongholds of the enemy. Is anyone here aware of strongholds of the enemy that were present in your family or in your ancestors? So strongholds that were established. Is anybody aware of any?

0: I don't know of one that is family, but I was thinking as you were sharing about one person that I once ministered to, and her whole family came from an Eastern, country. They had an Eastern religion very ingrained in her household. And what was happening is that she was also experiencing a lot of demonic activity in her home, and that's why she called me to pray with her. And part of the challenges we were having is because even though she was, wanting to listen to scripture, and even to confess Jesus and start claiming upon the name of Jesus, she still held to an altar from one of those, religions that her family was part of. So it made it very difficult in the process for her to let go of that. Even it took a few months of conversation, and she still didn't have, she didn't let it go, and she was experiencing on and off some of those spiritual, influences in her home. And it was hard for her to let go because of her family that would not approve.
1: So I'm going to ask Travis to read Judges 14, a stronghold. I want you to listen as Travis reads. In fact, Travis, if you could read Judges 14, 1 to 3 and 16, 1 and 4. I want to ask the team and you listening where you are at home, what is the stronghold that was established in this young man's life? Start in Judges 14, 1 to 3, Travis.
2: And I'll be reading from the New King James Version. Now Samson went down to Timnah and saw a woman in Timnah of the daughters of the Philistines. So he went up and told his father and mother, saying, "I have seen a woman in Timnah of the daughters of the Philistines. Now therefore, get her for me as a wife." Then his father and mother said to him, "Is there no woman among the daughters of your brethren or among all my people that you must go and get a wife from the uncircumcised Philistines?" And Samson said to his father, "Get her for me, for she pleases me well."
1: Chapter 16, verse 1 and verse 4.
2: Now Samson went to Gaza and saw a harlot there and went in to her. And verse 4, afterward, it happened that he loved a woman in the valley of Sorek, whose name was Delilah.
1: And if any of you know the story, Delilah eventually, what does she do? She leads him to his downfall. What is the stronghold that Satan has built in his life?
3: Lust.
0: Lust.
1: Lust, right? Now, do we know whether that's stronghold was passed down generationally from grandparents to parents and to him? What would you say from the text?
2: We don't
4: know. Don't
2: know.
4: We don't know.
1: We don't know.
0: Yeah.
1: Except mom and dad did say, do you have to choose a pagan wife? So we don't know for sure. We don't know, right? But the stronghold was there. If you read the end of the story, and the startling thing in Saving Faith, Scott, you talked about some unusual names that showed up. One of them was Samson. And you say, please, Samson, he's what we would call today, he was a sex addict. How in the world did he end up in Hebrews chapter 11, a story of great women and men of faith? What's the answer?
5: Grace of God.
4: Grace of God.
1: What's the answer, Kishore?
3: He turned back to God.
1: He turned back to God. There is a text in Psalm 50 in verse 15. Maybe you could read it for us. Psalm 50 in verse 15. This I don't know whether this text was a text that came to his mind, but would you read it for us? This is 3,000-year-old counsel inspired by God.
3: I'm reading from the New King James Version. Call upon me in the day of trouble, I will deliver you, and you shall glorify me.
0: Amen.
1: Travis.
2: You know, Derek, I have to say something. It has to do with this segment and the last one, and that is, you mentioned that God is a respecter of our free will.
1: Yes.
2: And so we call on him. Satan is not a gentleman.
0: No.
2: And he will attack us continuously and continuously. The difference between the two personalities, one respects us, the other one does not. And we don't have to give him permission to attack us and pursue us.
1: So true. One last text as we close our study, Rachel. If you could take us to 2 Corinthians 10. I've got some good news.

0: for you. Travis is right. The devil's not going to say, oh, well, you're a Jesus follower. We'll just let you serve Jesus until he comes back in glory. He is going to try to take out as many people as possible, right? Mm-hmm.
1: Yeah.
0: But there's some good news. 2 Corinthians 10, verses 3 to 5. How does that read, Rachel, in your Bible?
2: And I'm reading from the New King James Version. For though we walk in the flesh, we do not war according to the flesh. Mm. For the weapons of our warfare are not carnal, but mighty in God, for pulling down strongholds, casting down arguments and every high thing that exalts itself against the knowledge of God, bringing every thought into captivity to the obedience of Christ.
0: So how are the strongholds torn down? It's not with martial arts.
3: Mm-mm.
0: It's not with firearms.
3: No.
0: Right? How are the strongholds? Maybe you said, Derek, there's been lust in my family for generations.
3: Mm-hmm.
0: Or there has been dishonesty in my family for generations. Or Satan worship, demon worship. How are the strongholds torn down, Rachel?
2: Complete and total surrender and submission to Christ is the only way out. Mm. And when I think about it, I realize that there's only two options. I'm either controlled by Christ, who wants to cleanse me and to change me, or I'm controlled by the devil, where there's no option.
0: We'd like in the middle controlling ourselves, but you say that option does not exist.
3: No.
0: What is the most important lesson you've learned from this study in one sentence?
4: Draw near to Jesus.
3: Mm. Yes, draw near to Jesus.
0: I would say run to Jesus. The battle is real. Mm. Travis said, draw near. I'm with you. But run.
3: Yeah.
0: Some of you say, Derek, I'm being beaten right now. Mm. Run to Jesus. Mm-hmm. He is your Savior and your strong deliverer. Temptations, spiritual attacks, strongholds of the enemy. Those strongholds can be torn down by Jesus.
3: Mm-hmm.
0: Those attacks can be rebuffed by Jesus. The temptations, he's able to keep you from stumbling. Mm-hmm. Run to him.
3: Amen.
0: Let's pray. Father in heaven, I'm praying for each one on the team here and our family around the world. We'd run to you, press closer to you than ever before, growing in our relationship with you and finding peace and rest in your love.
3: Mm-hmm.
0: Lord, let it happen, I pray, in Jesus' name. Amen.
3: Amen. Amen.
0: Friend, don't forget to download that resource from our website. Rejoice, run to Jesus, and then go and be a blessing to those around you.

0: Hi, my name is Mike Stevenson. I'm the pastor of the Desert Valley Church here in Tucson, Arizona. 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

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Today's

0: but it was the richest I had personally ever felt. So what did I do? I celebrated by going all out at Taco Bell. I got the burritos, the tacos, the tostadas, the chalupas. Are you getting hungry yet? I went all out. But then because I was feeling really rich, I even went out and bought my own clothes from Ross. Our first guest has known what it's like to have struggled with poverty, like literally no heat and no hot water. He also knows what it's like to literally make millions, making his first million at the age of 30 selling real estate. But he also knows what it's like to leave behind a lucrative career and to go full-time into God's service and changing lives through media. Here's the result of just one recent project.
1: To announce this year's winner, welcome the star of HBO's Winning Time, The Rise of the Lakers Dynasty, Caitlin O'Connor, and legendary fashion model, New York Times best-selling author, and talk show host, Christina Farrar.
2: Movie Guide honors the movie's message. The first step to a great movie is a remarkable script.
3: 19 years ago, Movie Guide began the Kairos Prize to encourage screenwriters to write more scripts which genuinely reflect the good, the true, and the beautiful. Many of the past winners of the Kairos Prize have seen their scripts end up on the big screen.
2: Well, tonight's winning script based on the story is Assassin Made Perfect. Corrupt miners' union in 1900s America, it finds redemption through the unexpected mercy of his last victim's widow. The winner of the Kairos Prize and $15,000 is Attila Pali.

0: Okay, thank you very much, ICFF, but I think you made a mistake. There are at least seven reasons why I shouldn't be up here. First of all, I'm from Romania. Then I was raised as an atheist. Until the age of 10, I was unable to understand story, so I became a math teacher. I read my first novel at 14, and it took me 6 months. I've learned English from Cartoon Network. And I never did an English class since then. I started writing scripts 2 years ago. And I never had a screenwriting course before I wrote this. So Jesus, I'm here to accept this on behalf of you, and it's a privilege. Thank you very much.
1: Please welcome to Hope at Night, Attila Pelli. Attila, thanks so much for being here.
2: Thanks for having me.
1: That's a very interesting name.
2: It's actually the name of the big conqueror, Attila the Hun, who actually conquered the whole Asia and then the whole Europe. So that was my destiny, to conquer things.
1: That's a big name. You know, you don't just make great stories, but you've also lived one. But going back to that award ceremony, you just gave that brilliant speech giving glory to God. Now, what was that video about that you just won the award for?
2: Actually, it's a screenplay. It's an American story. It's the story of Harry Orchard, who is one of the greatest assassins in the history of America. He was working for the Miners Union in Colorado and that region. This was the early 1900s. There was a big war between the unions and the owners and the state and so on. And he was hired by the unions to kill whoever opposed the unions.
1: And the unions were like the mafia.
2: Yeah. And he was doing the dirty jobs for him. He had maybe tens of assassinations until he killed the ex-governor of Idaho, and then they caught him. You know? And

0: There was a big trial, actually, is one of the biggest trials in the history of America, criminal trials. And during the trial, the governor's widow comes to him with some homemade cookies and the Bible and a book, Steps to Christ. And he's so shocked that he actually changes his whole testimony during the trial. He's being convicted for life, and he becomes a saint in the prison for 50 years, and he changes countless lives of criminals there.
1: That's
0: So
1: incredible.
0: it's an incredible story, yes.
1: Why did you write on that story?
0: Actually, when someone told me about Harry Orchard and I read something about him, I was pretty sure that somebody made a movie on it, because it has, this, he was killing by explosions, he was doing bombs. So it's a very Hollywood-like
1: Yeah.
0: movie, but nobody did it. I couldn't believe it, but that was my chance to write it,
1: That's such an incredible
0: And my
1: story.
0: prayer was not to, ruin his story by my screenplay, So it seemed that I succeeded because people were appreciating it.
1: What awards did you win at that ceremony?
0: There are two ceremonies, actually. The first one was the Movie Guide Awards, which is actually the biggest Christian screenplay competition in the world. And the second ceremony, where the speech was from, it was ICFF, the International Christian Film Festival, and I won in both of them.
1: That's wonderful. Now, tell us a little bit about your background. You came from a background that was full of poverty and challenges.
0: Yeah, I was born in Romania, 1976. It was a communist country, one of the worst communist countries in the world. We didn't have heating and hot water for years. We were, warming up water on the stove to have a shower once per week. We're sitting in queues, long queues of hours, maybe 6, 8 hours for almost anything, like even bread. It was really bad. I don't even know how we survived.
1: You lived through that horrible time. How did you end up becoming a Christian of all things?
0: Actually, I was an atheist by the time the Romanian Revolution came in 1989. Suddenly, they started broadcasting Christian movies. Like for Easter, they broadcasted Jesus of Nazareth. And that was life-changing for me because, when you live in this kind of society, you develop this jungle instinct. Everybody wants to survive somehow. And
1: Survival mode.
0: yeah, and when you see someone on the screen who is so full of compassion and giving away even his life, it was, I couldn't match the two worldviews,
1: Did you
0: So it
1: know
0: was,
1: much about
0: no,
1: Jesus
0: I didn't
1: Christ before
0: know
1: this?
0: almost anything. I mean, I didn't even know that he's going to come back, it's like basic stuff. And I think before the Romanian Revolution, I didn't even know that he existed. He existed. What he was talking about that.
1: That's incredible. So you're watching this movie about Jesus and it touches your heart.
0: It just flipped my heart, on the other side. I was declaring myself a Christian, but I didn't exactly know what that means.
1: So as you're beginning this initial journey with Jesus, how did finding Christ begin to impact your life and eventually your work?
0: I started to realize that there is a God and there is some kind of interest from him towards us, But then things changed dramatically in 2004. This was like 14 years later, when one of my friends told me that Jesus is coming back. It was like a shock, because when I was a little child, I encountered the issue of death, And I asked my mother, "What's happening with us after we die?" And she said, "We just vanish. Nothing can happen after that." And that was very troubling for me. I was like 8, 9 years old, and I was crying every evening, you know, like, because I suddenly

0: Suddenly encountered the problem that nobody had a solution to it. I decided in my mind as a child to put it away, you know, to put it in a jar, close it and put it on a shelf. And then suddenly when he said that Jesus is coming back and he will raise the dead, I remembered that jar. And I wanted to see where is that written in the Bible. And he showed me, and since then, everything changed. I was quite afraid of dying. Since then, I'm not.
1: Now, were you a Christian as you got into the real estate business?
0: Actually, I was a math teacher, exactly because I didn't understand story, as I said. And I became a math teacher, and I wanted to go to a PhD in the UK. I didn't have the money, so I was trying to find a job which would give me the money to go to the PhD program. And I landed in Colliers International, which is one of the biggest real estate companies in the world. I was a promising young broker, but nothing more than that. And then in 2004 happened this change with me. I made a request to God. I said, if I make money, a lot of money, then I'll give 2/3 of what I do to your ministry.
1: 2/3?
0: 2/3, okay. Yes. And I realized suddenly that when you make God the majority shareholder in your company, then miracles start to happen. Each of the brokers had a certain objective for each year. Like my very ambitious objective was to do 250,000 for the company. And that was a struggle. And then if you give me money, I'll give that share to God. And suddenly at the end of the year, I wasn't making that budget, but 15 times more. I did the first year of this promise. I did like 3.5 million for the company, which almost half of it was my money. Yeah.
1: Sounds like God is a good business partner to get in with, huh?
0: Try it out. Yeah. It will work. I did that the next year and the next year, and was making big money, you know.
1: With your colleagues who were also in real estate, what did they think about what was happening to you and your life?
0: They couldn't believe it because I don't know if you've seen The Wolf of Wall Street. Have you seen the movie? Shame on you. But that was the atmosphere, you know. So you could lie and cheat and, you know, fornicate and whatever, you know, just to make the money. You know, that was the mindset. And when I met with God's word, I said, I want to make money, but do it in an honest way. And also leave at 6 p.m. because I have a family back home, you know. And I need to give them time. And everybody said I will fail miserably. I mean, it's like they were doing all this bad stuff and working like almost 24 hours per day. You know, they were working 1, 2 a.m. in the morning. And then suddenly I was the richest guy in the company. And they couldn't understand how. How is that possible? So actually, in the next few years, the whole company changed. I mean, they started putting values on the wall. You know, we don't cheat, we don't lie, we don't all this kind of things. And actually, the whole business changed in Bucharest, in my city, because they were all doing the same, and we are market leaders. So when they saw that we changed, they changed, you know.
1: Uh-huh.
0: So now the real estate business in Bucharest is very different to what it was when I started.
1: So it sounds like there was an impact upon the whole field
0: because
1: in regards to that.
0: People saw, because most of the people are trying to be honest, you know, they are trying to play the fair game. But because the competition is so big, because the you know, life is so challenging, they accept doing this kind of stuff, you know, just to have the success. And when they saw someone having the success without doing this kind of things, they wanted to play more or less the same game. They invited me for lunch every day. I was eating free lunches for 2 years.

0: asking me, how is this possible? How you do it? No. They started understanding that it's possible. So if you want to be successful in life, you don't have to do all those bad things. You know?
1: So here you are, you're witnessing, you're making all this money in real estate. You eventually left the field permanently. What made you decide to leave?
0: I truly believe that happiness in life is it's not connected to the money you make or to the pleasures you enjoy, although they are important. We all need to pay our bills. We all need to enjoy life. But I think happiness comes from having purpose, you know, because purpose opens the future to you. Otherwise, the present and the past is just, you know, it's like pouring between our fingers, you know, we just lose time. And as you advance in life, you start feeling the need of having purpose. And purpose is always connected with the impact that you have in other people. And that's how I got in love with media, which wasn't one of my interests before. Because media can impact a lot of people, you know, especially in these times. So we started a project in Romania, which is called Hope Discovery. It's part of the Hope Channel environment. We started doing educational videos on Bible themes, you know, and it was very successful. We have a community of about 200,000 people, which for Romania it's a lot, because Romania it's a much more secular country than US. So this is a lot, and we have thousands of people who are, you know, moved, and over 1,000 testimonies of changed lives. I mean, that's only possible through media. I mean, you cannot touch so many people. It's impossible.
1: So you got into media and you started using your gifts for God, and you have all these people who are watching or being part of this platform.
0: No, I think it was the other way around. When you want to do something, God will give you the gifts.
1: Mm.
0: You don't have them. I mean, I didn't have the gift. I was resenting social media. And then Jesus changed my mind, and he said, it was very bad for me to come on earth for you. You know, it was really bad. You hurt me a lot when I got there. And that changed my mind.
1: What do you want people to understand in regards to the way that God has worked in your life and the lesson you learn?
0: What drives my life is purpose. You know, you have to find something, more than you living a comfortable life, or just you living, you know. I remember I was around 10, maybe, and I realized the miracle of me existing. I started to pinch myself to make sure that I'm not living an illusion. And then I realized it's not something normal. It's a miracle that I exist. And then this miracle comes with the responsibility to do something with your life. You know? And that's what drives me. And I think this is what should drive us all.
1: No regrets?
0: No. I would live the exact same life again. Because everything that happened, and I had really bad times, and you decided not to ask me about those bad times, only the good times. But all those bad times are changing you into a better person, you know, and they help you start a new phase of your life where you can be more impactful. So,
1: Attila, thanks so much. We have much more to talk about. Attila's story and Harry Orchard's reminds me that whatever path we think we are set on in this life, God has the power to rewrite that story with a plot twist and an ending better than we could ever imagine. No matter how broken or lost we might be, God can't wait to write himself into our story if we let him. And somehow it always comes back to God molding us into helping him help others. Up next, we have another great example of how God rewrote a young

0: young man's story from motorcycles and money into mission and ministry. Make sure you stick around for it after the break.
1: Following the success of the Broadway musical Hamilton, tourism increased on the island of Nevis, part of St. Kitts and Nevis. Alexander Hamilton was born on Nevis, and the Broadway production raised the profile of that beautiful Caribbean location. When people heard about it, many wanted to go. The same is true for heaven. When people hear about it, some people want to go. Talk about Jesus, salvation, the love of God, and people will want to experience that. Paul quoted Isaiah and Nahum when he wrote, "How beautiful are the feet of them that preach the gospel of peace and bring glad tidings of good things." Romans 10:15. When someone online starts posting photos of a lesser-known destination, people flock there to see the sights and take the pictures. Let people know about heaven today. Someone will want to go. John Bradshaw, it is written.
0: Welcome back to Hope at Night. We've been talking about how God rewrites your story from mere success to meaningful service as seen through the story of a Up next, we'll have a guest whose life story has also been vastly different from what he had thought it would be after he personally encountered Christ. He went from a cushy California job and motorcycle and hobbies into leading a ministry that has completed over 160 houses, schools, and churches in over 40 countries. Let's find out more about what happened. Please welcome to Hope at Night, Olstop Dzinda. Olstop, thanks so much for being here.
2: Thank you for having me.
0: Now, you're based in California, but where did you grow up?
2: We came over with my father from Ukraine right when communism fell apart, and it was a time to say, all right, let's look for a new opportunity.
0: What was life like growing up in Ukraine?
2: You know, just like Attila shared earlier, we had struggles with water. The power would be shut off. There would be lines and lines of people lining up at the grocery store, and by the time you got to the front of the line, there was nothing left for you. And so it was such a struggle to live in that environment, more or less be a believer or have a Bible available. And so that was the time for us to take off and go to a new land of opportunity.
0: You heard Attila in just, you know, growing up as an atheist, but did you grow up as an atheist?
2: No, I grew up as a believer.
0: Now, was God always real to you?
2: I knew about God. I had an intellectual knowledge of the Father, the Son, the Holy Spirit. There are different things going on in heaven, and we're going to be good, and we're going to obey God's commandments and keep the things that He wants us to keep, that we'll live a better life. That was my basic general understanding.
0: Right. Sounds like parents would definitely utilize that story to keep you in check too, right? Now, when did you begin to read the Bible from cover to cover and have an experience with the Word of God?
2: When we came over to California, there was a time where I began to search for myself. I began to read through different Bible chapters and understand that there was an element that I was missing. And I wanted to know how to have a relationship with the God that's invisible, but is almighty, who spoke and created the world. And how does that all connect to me as a human, this small here on this planet? And then most importantly, I wanted to know, what does God expect of me? And what does He want me to do with my life?
0: As you're reading the Bible, what began to change in your own heart?
2: I began to sense that there is a need for myself personally to understand what is it that God has given me, the opportunity He's given me. Now, I'm coming from a place of oppression, a place of struggles and challenges, and now I'm in this land of opportunity, and what am I going to do with that? Am I going to squander it? Am I just going to live it up and just enjoy it? Or am I actually going to do something positive with what I have, the opportunity?
0: Now, that's really fascinating, because some might think, hey, look, I grew up forced to do this. Now I have all these freedoms, opportunities. I'm going the opposite direction. But you realized and appreciated the opportunities you had. What were you doing as a career at this moment?
2: So I was working in design. I was doing engineering drafting projects.

0: construction project management, and also developing a system that would keep track of all the assets that the company had. And it was a successful career. I was the youngest in the office and had seniority already. And it was interesting to see older people show so much respect for a young guy that's just basically starting out from college. But I had worked my way through to be in a place to where I could now serve the community, because it was a public works company. And I could provide clean drinking water for thousands of people through the projects and infrastructure that we would build.
1: Now, you have a love for motorcycles, right?
0: I do.
1: Now, were you just, you were working this posh job? Did you have this, like, a bunch of motorcycles? Tell us about that.
0: Yeah, I had kind of a dual identity. I was really nice and calm and peaceful at church. And then when I was out during the week, I would be racing
1: around. A raging daredevil?
0: Yeah, going really fast to work. I could get to work real quick.
1: You got to watch out for the quiet ones right there, all right? Now, as you are here in this job and you're riding a motorcycle, what began to change for you?
0: There was this thing that was bothering me with the policy of the company. It said no religion at work. And you couldn't really talk about God at work. And other people in the organizations were struggling. One lady was struggling with her health. Another one, her husband was diagnosed with cancer. And so my to-go thing was, let's pray and ask God to help these people. But I can't do that at work. So I began to pray for three things. And I think prayer is really the key that began to turn things around in my life. I'm asking God, what would you have me to do with my life? Show me exactly where you want me to go. And how would you have me to use my talents and skills for you?
1: Mm. You know, I heard somebody once say a very dangerous prayer to pray is, God, what do you want me to do with my life? But somebody once said, an even more dangerous thing is not praying that prayer.
0: Mm-hmm.
1: So here you are, you're saying, okay, God, what do you want me to do with my life? It seems like your life was already set down this trajectory. Well, what happened? Did God answer your prayer?
0: Yeah, he very much did. And like you said, you have to be careful what you pray for, because sometimes God will do incredible things. In a short period of about 6 months, I determined that God wanted me to quit my job. He wanted me to go to a school and study more about the Bible, missions, how to share the gospel. I got sent to Thailand as an evangelist to preach, which I've never done before. And getting off a motorcycle and going to Thailand and getting on a scooter and riding into the mountains and preaching was not on my to-do list at all. And yet God still has a sense of humor. He says, hey, you like? He says, hey, you like? I'll put you on two wheels in Thailand. You just go do something for me now.
1: I'm sure the driving dynamics are different there, right? So here you are. You're now going to the school and you're preaching. And it sounds like life is changing. But it's not just preaching you got into. What else did you get into?
0: You know, as I came back to California, the Lord impressed me that I should continue in this journey of seeing how I can develop myself and how I can share my faith with others. And I got asked to be a Bible worker.
1: A Bible worker.
0: I had no idea what that was, how to do that, who would do that, what are the qualifications. I'm sent over to Alabama. That's as far south as you can go. And I'm there in Alabama. The hosts that are hosting me sit me down on the couch and they're telling me, look, we feel impressed to tell you that if you study Isaiah 58, God will show you word for word what you need to do. I'm like, how do they know this? I don't even know this, and I'm praying for this. And these people don't even know me. They've seen me for 2 weeks, and they're telling me this. But God did just that. He revealed to me the purpose, the calling, and the direction he would have me to go, even so much so that in verse 12, build and restore became the name that we use to organize our mission.
1: And what is that?
0: So today we are coordinating and organizing volunteers in service to go out to far reach places across the U.S. and international to restore churches, schools, camps, wellness centers, clinics. And we do that by helping everyday ordinary people come together, use their hands and their feet to be of service to others. And we see incredible changes taking place around us as we are there on the project.
1: So you're doing these construction projects for these schools, these churches. You must be making lots of money.
0: Well, I could be. I could be. But what the Lord has shown me today is that

0: He has the capacity for each and every one of us to do what we need to do in the sense that he is going to align all the pieces that come together, the volunteers, the materials, the logistics, the challenges with customs, the challenges with crossing international borders, flight delays. All of these things at times seem challenging, annoying, disruptive. And yet at the end, when we see the pieces that come together, we see the project's direction and progress, we just have to say, wow, this is incredible. One person came to me in a little village in Africa and we were building a church. He says, for us, it takes years to build. How did you do this in 20 days? I said, the Lord helped us. From finding materials in a back alley warehouse, having to count cash money on the table where you could be losing your life in that moment when you rip out all this money out of your pocket and you're trying to deal and wheel and buy supplies and you want that to be delivered to the project the next day. And these people are saying, who? And these people are saying, here, how did he get here? And then you see this building take shape. And what's important is the community sees what's happening, because the four guys that were drunk on the sidewalk 3 days before are here with us, employed, building this new structure, and people don't believe it. They're like, they can't do anything. They are like the pest of society. And here they have a new chance to come together. They get meals. They're staying with us. They're building this new building, and people are just amazed. And what's important is that when we left, these people had now skills that they could implement into the community. Now they're no longer drunks on the sidewalk. Now they're builders. Now they're out contributing back to their society, and their life has turned around.
1: Oh, stop. That's amazing. I mean, you could be using your talents to build the largest skyscrapers and huge warehouses for these big companies. And here you are, you're dedicating time and talents and resources, your whole mission, your life's purpose for churches and schools of all things. Can you tell us a little bit more about the story of the first renovation you had at a school?
0: Yeah, we received a call that a school is going to be shut down. It's East Los Angeles, rough part of town. We had helicopters flying overhead, police chasing down the streets, catching bad guys.
1: What a welcome.
0: Yeah. Here we have a group of volunteers coming in, young folks, older folks, teachers, nurses. They said, hey, we feel impressed to participate in this project. We come in, we start on Sunday, and we're leaving on Sunday. We basically have 5 working days. We have a beginning day and a cleanup day and a travel day. And God orchestrated in such a way that I realized that this was truly God doing something. Because I understood that no matter how much I plan, no matter how much I fundraise, no matter how hard I look for volunteers, there's going to be a need that I'm not going to be able to meet. And we're not going to have the time to shuffle and figure things out. This vehicle pulls into the parking lot, and it's the gas and electric man. He says, this morning when I woke up, I remembered that 2 years ago, I was going to come to this school and do an inspection, and I didn't have time to do it. And so I remembered this morning I'm here to inspect the school for gas and electric. I'm like, 2 years ago, wow. He finds a gas leak in a chapel. He finds an electrical line that's outdated, needs to be replaced. He says to me, in the back of my truck is a shelf, and you'll find a round part about this big, and there's some tape and some sealant. You can come here and change it, and I'm going to be on my way. And I technically wasn't really here. We have that fix. He leaves. We still have the electrical issue to deal with. Not even 45 minutes goes by. We're sweeping, we're cleaning, we're getting ready to paint the walls. Another parking lot. This man jumps out and he says, I went to this school in 1977. I was driving by and I saw a lot of young people here and school's out. What are you guys doing? He had the right amount of wire and the switches in the back of his truck. And he said, oh, let me do this real quick. I'm here. And then he leaves. And so we look at each other and we're thinking like, is this really how this is going to go? We didn't know these people even existed. And they're here doing the work that we need to get done. Because the team that's coming tomorrow is doing the sheetrock. And we need the wires and the plumbing and the gas lines to be done before the sheetrock goes in. So much so.

0: that the tile that was donated to the project was just enough. We had three pieces left. The paint that was donated, we had half a gallon left over. The carpet tiles that were sent and donated to this project fit to the classrooms, and we had four pieces left over. You can't calculate and measure all that stuff out way, way ahead of time because you need to be there in that facility. People donated and brought stuff in their vehicles for this project, and it fit. So much so that the color matched. We didn't have greens, reds, and pinks. Everything was a tan color, everything was neutral. And when we saw these pieces coming together, we knew that God had his hand in it.
1: That's incredible. You're sharing with us just powerful ways God provided what you guys needed. And I'm sure these stories have been very affirming to your calling and to your ministry. Could you tell us the other ways that God, blessed and provided for your ministry?
0: Yeah. Oftentimes we don't see the full picture. And I was really praying and asking God to show me everything He wanted me to do. And I am now realizing that He had answered that, I would have chickened out. Because if I would have known that I would be traveling to all these countries and I would be responsible for all these 167 projects that we've done now, I would so be nervous and I would say, listen, Lord, this is not something that I can do. Right? I would look to myself to say, well, I can't really do this. I'm not really qualified to do this. But God reveals to us little by little, and we have a beautiful Bible promise that says that He will give us just as much as we can handle at that given point in time in that moment. And so it was just a beautiful thing to see as we started the ministry that the Lord was putting the pieces together from the volunteers to the supplies to the donations. I remember standing on the sidewalk visiting my buddy. We had been filming a project and he had one of his cameras in the back of my car. And he said, hey, can you come over here and drop off the camera? I've got a wedding to film and I need to get stuff ready. So I'm on the sidewalk, take everything out, give it to him, and I'm delaying just talking with him on the sidewalk, and here comes a vehicle. They roll down the window, we wave to them. We've seen these folks before. They've come to our church a few times, real close. Well, my buddy says to them, he's getting ready to go on a mission project. He's going to help out in Honduras. So we're just kind of catching up real quick. And next week he's flying out. This vehicle turns around in the neighborhood, picks up the neighbors. Now they're going past us again. Now the man's wife is on our side and she rolls down the window, folds a piece of paper, and says, here, this is for you. Now, we had been fundraising for this project, and what she folded was a check. I'm thinking, okay, usually people give like $20, $40. Maybe if somebody is wealthy, they'll give you like $100, right? And so my buddy's like, are you going to look? I said, well, it's probably just, $20, $40. No big deal. Open the check, and it's $5,000. I'm like, wow, who does that on the sidewalk in the middle of a, subdivision, just writes out a check for $5,000, and says, here, this is for you. Well, what's really interesting is that when we were setting a goal, a target, we said, let's raise 7,000 for this new school building. It's going to be a dormitory, it's going to be two levels in Honduras, we can build it. We had seven as the goal. We did not understand that the reason they wrote five is because the money that had come in was 2,000. The Lord was already doing the math and He knew the numbers that they needed to write in that check. And to me, that was like another sign that, okay, we're not asking for something outrageous. We're not doing something out of the ordinary. We're going to go help a school that needs a dorm for the girls. And we said seven is going to do it. Well, when I went to church that next weekend, I said, hallelujah, everybody. We are going. We've got the money. We've got the volunteers. We've purchased our tickets. Now we've got everything that we need. We're ready to go. And at the end, as I'm standing outside the church building, people are walking out. One lady says, hey, I still want to contribute. And she has a little envelope and she says, here. So I put it in my jacket and I said, thank you so much. Another man is leaving the church. He says, hey, I also want to contribute to this project. So I put it in my other pocket. So now I'm running out of pockets. And I'm thinking, Lord, why is this happening? I thought we talked about this. You said seven is a good number. We agreed seven was a good number. We're going to go and take seven to to the project.

0: Well, when we arrived, I began to keep track of the receipts in a large envelope. And every time we would spend, I would put a receipt in there. And again, I would put another receipt in. So we finished the project. I get back to the airport. We have some time. And I begin to flip through the receipts. Let me be a good steward. I'm going to calculate how much we spent, make sure every receipt is there, dates, everything, so I can do a full report and say, this is what we did. The receipts tallied up to $12,860. When I begin to pull everything out of my pockets and put everything together, we had $12,870. I had $10 home. And I said, Lord, you are doing the math on this. He always will do the math for us. It may seem like it's impossible. It may seem like we can't afford to do something. It may seem like there's just not this opportunity to go and do something. But when we ask the Lord's blessing for it, He provides in so many different ways. It's just unreal. I have story after story that I can share with you that as we made that first step, as we said, look, Lord, I am willing to go. I need you to guide me. I need you to show me. Different things come about. People started donating vehicles. People started donating RVs and boats and different things. And I said, I don't really need all these things. What are we doing? We're just needing to go build something. Well, when these things take place, we have to ask ourselves, what is God trying to teach me through this experience? And how am I relating this experience to my walk with Him? How am I relating the blessings that I have? And what can I do to bless others? Because it's easy to take credit for some of these things and say, well, I'm doing this thing, so it's probably me doing this, right? Well, you have to understand that God is always behind us in the small things, in the details, from the missed flights to finding another airline that would take us and not charge us any money, from coming to the airport with 17 bags and their airline says, oh, that's okay, just put them under, we'll cover it. And you know that's God's spirit moving on the hearts of the people when we don't have control of the situation, but we're trusting that God is behind us. Then He begins to level out and work out the things that are in our path.
1: That's really incredible because you're describing something here that I think is so beautiful, and that is when we live a life of service and a life of generosity for others, like there's a lot of affirmations and blessings that come from heaven. And I'm sure that has been very encouraging, right?
0: Yes.
1: Do you have any regrets about leaving the life that you lived in the past behind?
0: Not at all. It's just been a tremendous experience. It's been a blessing. It's been challenging. It's been a refiner's fire kind of an experience. It's been a growing process. I've learned a lot through this process. My biggest fear was when I heard the Lord's voice, His impression to me, what are you going to do with this opportunity? My biggest fear was, what if I don't do this? What if I don't respond to God's voice right now? Will that opportunity come again? Will it be 20 years, 30 years, 40 years down the road before I have this opportunity? Because I could be using my best years to work in corporate America to make another company money and just doing my day-to-day, go to work, go to the gym, get some groceries, hang out with my friends, repeat. Or am I going to step out in faith and try something completely out of the ordinary, completely out of my comfort zone, travel to and see what God has in store for me? Because really, He has a journey, a calling for each one of us to take that will refine our character for heavenward, that will show us the things that we still need to work on, to teach us patience, long-suffering, to be kind, to be loving. When I was growing up, going to school, going to college, living my life, racing my motorcycle, I really didn't care about the people around me. It's their problem. They're struggling. Well, it's up to them. Well, he's lazy. Well, he's this, he's that, and this and that. I had zero care for people around me. And I went to church and I considered myself a Christian, but I didn't consider the problems that other people had as something that I needed to worry about because everybody should just take care of themselves and do their life. And when the Lord changed my thinking, I had this paradigm shift in my mind that the things that you do for the least of these, you have done it unto me. And so now I'm saying, okay,

0: Okay. That person that's in my path, that's struggling, that's hungry, that's homeless, whatever, I can't just ignore these things because Jesus wouldn't just walk on by and ignore them. He didn't ignore the woman at the well. He didn't ignore the people that he ran across. And we know that as he walked through the different towns, he would stop and take care of the people's needs. That was
1: Right.
0: his first thing.
1: Right. And no, stop. You're describing something so beautiful, and that's a calling to every person, right? Thank you so much for challenging us. Ostop's story shows us that when we let God rewrite our priorities, he can use us to repair and restore both people and places, creating an adventure for us beyond our wildest imagination. We'll be taking audience questions for our guests after the break, so don't go away. And remember, visit our website at hopetv.org/hopeatnight, where you can also download a free gift for this season.

0: Growing up, I remember the old-style washing machines that looked like a large drum with an arm above it. That arm had two rollers through which the clothes were passed to squeeze the water out of them. I was fascinated watching my mother pull the clothes out of the washing machine as she loaded them onto the rollers and would come out the other end flattened. One of my favorite words from the Bible are those found in Isaiah chapter 1, verse 18. "Come now and let us reason together, says the Lord. Though your sins are like scarlet, they shall be as white as snow. Though they are red like crimson, they shall be as wool." God offers us a miraculous transformation from filthy and old to clean and new. No need to go through a washing machine and rollers. It happens just for the asking. Ask God to wash you and make you clean and new today.
1: Welcome back to Hope and I. We've heard two powerful stories tonight. Attila's journey from hopelessness to storytelling and Ostop's calling to build and restore. Now let's hear from our audience. Who's up first? Right over there.
2: Attila, you said that God gives us our gifts. Do you believe that he gives us our passions and dreams as well?
3: I think he doesn't require us to do things without passion, especially in this generation, you know. Former generations, they were more stoic, you know, they were doing the things that they had to do. This generation is not like that, and God knows us. You know, he knows that he cannot ask us to do things without having the passion for it. So, yes, he will give you the passion first, and then you feel helpless, and you know you cannot do it, then you need the gift, you need the power. And that's the order, I think.
1: Attila, what do you do if you feel like God's given you a dream for something, but you feel like you're not equipped for it?
3: You start shaking first. and then you need confirmations. You will not surrender very fast. You need to, he will tell you, several times until you get it. And then after you got it, he'll give you the power to do it.
1: So you look for God's confirmation, his leading as you're praying.
3: And we see that in the Bible as well. Mm. There are many people who didn't feel able to do something, and they asked for confirmations until they got the confirmations.
1: Oh. Wonderful. Any other questions?
4: I know what my passion is, but I'm not sure if it's my calling. How can I assure that my passions align with God's purpose for my life?
5: Looking at the Bible, we see different characters that have had a specific journey. And Matthew chapter 7 reminds us of a very important principle: to ask, to seek, and to knock. When you begin to look at those three aspects and calling out to God, Lord, which direction? What do you want me to do? You knock on one opportunity, you talk to another person, you begin to see different elements come together that start to align and guide you so that you know that, okay, this is more meaningful for me to do, this is not. And then when you're praying and asking for God to ask, you ask God, can you change my heart's desires? He begins to instill in you the desires that will help you to go in the direction of

0: your calling. Attila, anything you want to add to that?
1: Sometimes people develop an obsession with a certain passion, but we can be passionate by many things. You can just shift your mind a little bit, search for a different passion that aligns with God's will. And there are many out there.
0: Right. Any other
2: questions? What advice do you have for a person who has prayed to God but who has not received a response?
0: I would say we need to pray more. In my experience, it took me about 8 months to begin to understand and see the steps that God would have me to take first, second, and third. And even after that point, I still didn't know what the next thing was. Now, I've been doing this ministry now for over 8 years. At times, it feels like I don't know what tomorrow is going to bring. I don't know the direction that the Lord would have us to go, what country to go to, what project to attempt. And so I'm praying and saying, okay, Lord, I need some type of confirmation. I need some type of lead that will direct me in that direction. And I continue to pray. I find a quiet spot. I dedicate myself in the morning, in the evening, to just continually ask God and persevere until I see something happen. I think as Christians, we often do well in asking God, but the seeking and the knocking, we tend to forget. Well, I asked God and he didn't answer. Well, did you seek for that which you were asking? Did you talk to other people that may give you some direction and understanding that are godly and wise people? Did you knock on opportunities before you said, well, God didn't answer me? And so remember, Matthew chapter 7, verse 7, ask, seek, and knock. Other Bible characters also did that. You know, Moses did that. We can read about that in Exodus chapter 33, where he's asking specifically, God, where would you have me to go? What would you have me to do? And he finishes his prayer and it says, if you don't go with us, don't let us move another step from this place. He was very specific, very intentional with his prayer. The more specific, the more intentional that we are in praying for certain things, God will reveal that to us. Wonderful. Any other questions? Right over there.
3: How do you deal with the fear of trying new things and being in new environments?
1: Actually, that's the story of my life. I changed like 5 path careers until now. All of them having nothing in common with the one before, like math teacher and then real estate broker and then documentary filmmaker and then online manager and then now scriptwriter. So they have nothing in common. Not too much in common. But I realize this is the way I learn. Now, if you don't expose yourself to this risky environment, you don't learn, you don't grow. You know, you'll just flatten your experience. And there are many people around us, you know, who are not brave enough to try it and to learn, you know. So you should just jump. It's like bungee jumping. You just jump. You don't think about it. You know, if you think about it, you will never jump. A jump, you'll think about it. You know, what am I doing now?
0: Oh, stop. Anything you want to add?
4: You know, for me, I see that in challenging circumstances, in new environments, my character can be tested. My patience can be tested. The Lord can still reveal to me today the things that he wants me to work on, the things he wants me to see and understand that I can improve myself. When we are in our bubble, in our comfort space, it's really hard for the Lord to reveal certain things to us because there's nothing testing and trying us. There's nothing that's going to, you know, put us out of our comfort zone. When we are in a different country, when we are working on a different project, there's different people around us with different characteristics and different habits and different ideas, then the rubber meets the road. When there's challenges, there's opportunity for growth. And when there's opportunity for growth, then we see ourselves more clearly and God continues to refine us.
0: And you know this because you obviously have lots of volunteers that join you and participate in this work of renovations and buildings for, you know, schools and churches. So.
4: Yeah.
0: Any other questions?
5: What's the most fulfilling aspect of giving back?

0: When we give back, there's a sense of purpose, belonging. Our calling is made sure. We see firsthand that someone else's life is better because we came and we did something. Just a simple fact of saying, okay, Lord, I'm available to go serve in one capacity or another. I'm willing to help somebody that's struggling right now because we know a couple of years down the road, a couple of weeks down the road, we may be struggling with something and someone will come to our aid. And so as we give, we are filled. Our cup.
1: 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Oh, and there's one other thing. 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Well, if God impresses you, then please consider a special gift periodically to help us with those various projects. I want to thank you all. 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

0: The following program discusses sensitive issues related to addictive behavior. Parents are cautioned that some material may be too candid for younger children.
1: Welcome to Celebrating Life and Recovery. My name is Cherie, and today my best friend is here from Australia, and I want to say it's really fun to have you here.
2: I can't believe we're in the same room.
1: I know. And I can't wait till you hear her story and how God has led her. And one of the things we're going to look at is the importance of friendship. Come join us in the cafe.

I wanted to say welcome to the program. And then a lot of times on this program, we'll talk about recovery stuff and we'll talk about, you know, what to do as far as your next step, you know, how to, you know, stop using, making sure you get some support people around you. But not this time. This season, we're talking about some of the things that happen after you stop using. Some

Of course, use of fear and shame, and you know that I don't know about you, but I had a lot of stuff that I would look at, and I thought, I hope nobody ever knows that. You know, I hope God Himself doesn't know that, and I feel like all of heaven said, "Hon, I know that, and I love you." Today, we're going to talk about some of the healthier things. You know, what's really interesting to me is somebody had talked about, you know, when they do the recovery, it's like you know, they really look at an issue and they stay on that and they pay attention to that, and God said to me one time, pay attention to me. You know, look at me, because that's where you're going to get a lot of really good stuff from. So when you pay attention to me, I will show you who you are outside of this junk. I will even live that in you as you stand up to give you a clue of what that feels like. And so when you're going to focus on anything, focus on God. Years into my recovery, I had realized that I have a lot of people that I know. You know, a lot of people that I meet, a lot of people that I even love. But I don't know if I let a lot of people really into my life. And so we're going to talk about a little bit about that. And I want to say what got me is a story that I'm going to tell you made it clear to me is I was going to Australia one time and I'm doing a number of things. I'm doing a youth event and a camp meeting, and I'm meeting people that are amazing, and I had a day off. And my husband shows up because he's going to do one of the gigs with me, so he shows up. It's coming up to our anniversary. Somebody says, why don't you go to, and I don't even know, like a conservation park or one of those things where they had all these animals, and why don't you go and spend the day there? And I thought, how fun is that going to be? Because I don't know about you, but I've never seen a koala bear. I've never held a koala bear, and they said you could do all that kind of stuff. So I'm excited. We show up, and on the way down, we see that the whole area had been kind of trashed. You know, there was a lot of storms that came through, trees down. You could tell that, you know, it was a major, major storm. And what I heard from people is there was major flood, even with the fact that people had I don't know if there was loss of life, but I mean, it was that kind of thing. It was really intense. And so I get to the park and there's not a lot of tourists, which was fun for me because they paid a lot of attention to us because we were like the only ones walking around. And so they were talking about that they have been closed down for a long time, that they had to rebuild the park and all that kind of stuff. And so we got a lot of attention. I got to hold the koala bear and play with the koala bear. I got to hang out with kangaroos. And was really funny about that? I mean, I've never, you know, you just don't see that stuff over here. So I got to hang out with kangaroos and those little joeys that kind of pop out of their pouch. You think they're going to be little tiny things. They get out and they're huge. You know, I think, how do you fit in there? I mean, we just had a great time. They have a lot of deadly snakes. Got to see those. But my most favorite part was this little not little thing. It was this huge thing. Looked like a big rat. And they're called wombats. And for some of you, you may not even know what that is. But it's like a mole or a gopher, but huge, huge. And so this thing came walking up, and I thought, look at you. How cute are you? And he was just goofy looking. And he just had this joy in his face. Like, you know what? Are you looking at me? I am looking at you. And he just wanted to be held and played with and all that kind of stuff. And I was just glad to do it. It was adorable. Picking him up was a little awkward because, like, he's just huge. And so one of the people at the park told me a story about this wombat. And they said that during the storm, of course, there's no tourists that come to the park and the park closed down. The animals don't come out of their areas. You know, they're kind of, they're fed and they're taken care of and all that kind of stuff. But, you know, everybody was just kind of panicking and trying to deal with floods and all that kind of stuff. And they realized that they call this wombat Tonka. and I'll tell you why, because I think that's amazing too, is you know how moles kind of tunnel their way under things, and they can be destructive a little bit. When the mole is the size of a Mack truck, it can take a whole building down. You know, so, you know, these guys are kind of destructive, so they call them Tonka. So anyhow, Tonka was getting sick, and he lost like 18 pounds, and he wasn't sleeping well, and when they put food in, he wasn't eating, and they thought, oh man, during this whole time, I bet we're going to lose him. You know, I don't know what happened. You know, what if he got hit with something and they didn't know if there was internal bleeding? What if he has a cancer of some kind? They just didn't know, so they started taking Tonka to the doctors. Nothing. I mean, they're running all kinds of tests and nothing. And
pretty soon, one of the young girls, she

0: She says, "I think he's depressed." And I said, "No way. He's like a rat. You know, do rats get depressed?" And she says, "No, no, I think he's depressed." And so anyway, they end up deciding as a staff that we're going to start to play with Tonka, pay attention, make sure that we don't just drop his food off, that we go in and we hang out and all those kind of things. Well, Tonka became so happy again. He started eating again. He started gaining his weight. Everything changed. His joy came back. And they're telling me this story, and I am holding this thing that kept wanting just to snuggle into me. And I thought, you know what? We're like that. We're like that. And in our recovery, one of the things that I think God is really clear about is make sure you let somebody love you. Make sure that you start paying attention to the people around you and love on someone else, because we are made to be social. We're made to be in community. And sometimes in our addictions, we really get isolated. I hang out with other heroin addicts and we're nodding off for 12 hours. And the only thing we have in common is that we're going after this drug. And you may have that with your sexual addictions, drug addictions, alcoholism, all that kind of stuff. But when you get into a normal life, look around and see who's there. And it's going to be risky at first, but make a friend. I believe what God told me is have three close friends, and really spend time with them. Be intentional about those relationships, because we need to see in someone else's eyes that they find joy in us, that they love us. In the middle of our destruction, like Tonka could take a building down. You know what? When I'm PMSing, I think I can too. You know what I mean? I am not always that easy. But you know what? There are friends that they know that about me, and they'll look at me and say, "No worries, I love you." And I can't even tell you how healing that is. For a lot of us, we've been told our whole life that we're not okay, nothing is okay. And find two or three friends that tell you, you know what, you're okay. No matter what, we'll get through this, and I love you. And that's one place where God brings healing into your life. It's unbelievable. We're going to take a break. I'm going to introduce you to my friend. You're going to hear her story. But remember, find three people. It's a little bit of work, but you could do it.
1: If you have been inspired by a particular story you've watched on Celebrating Life in Recovery, we'd like to let you know that you can order any episode for a suggested donation of only $10 postpaid in the U.S. It's a great way to share these amazing stories with your friends or someone in need of real answers to their own addictions. Just call us during regular business hours at 800-752-3226 and we'll send it out to you right away. The following program discusses sensitive issues related to addictive behavior. Parents are cautioned that some material may be too candid for younger children.
0: Welcome back. You know, I want to take you to Mark 12:29, and Jesus is talking to somebody, and the person is like, you know, what's the most important thing? And out of the commandments, what do I need to know? And how am I going to almost like guarantee that I'm okay? And he knows that the guy really needs to get a teaching, but what he says is incredible, because he says that Jesus replied, the most important commandment is this. And he's like, listen, O Israel, love the Lord your God with all your heart, with all your soul, without all your mind. And so that's the most important thing. And the next thing he says, and the next thing is love each other. You know, and I am getting that more and more, because in my recovery, there's no way to recover on your own. There's no way to kind of change your life and get it together when you are on your own. Even when you're just in your family unit, I think there's something about connecting with community and friends and being able to have that person that you could just call and say anything, that's really important. And I am beginning to just feel more and more blessed by God directing me to do that in my life. life. And I want to introduce you to one of my best friends. Danny, I can't even believe you're here.
2: I know, it's incredible, isn't it? It's just so surreal to be here.
0: It's fun. You do your own program in Australia, In Focus. Tell us a little bit about that.
2: Yeah, In Focus is basically a news broadcast, so I'm essentially the newsreader for that program for the South Pacific Division of the Seventh-day Adventist Church.

0: research. Uh-huh. And so we do a... it's basically a magazine that goes out around the South Pacific Division, and it's kind of the news version of that.
1: Yeah, so and what's really fun is there are times that I've been to Australia doing ministry and I've got to hang out and watch you on your set. So to have you here, I'm like, shut up, this is too fun.
0: I know, it is.
1: It is too fun. But I know that you've done a series called Beyond the Search, and that's kind of an outreach for people coming into their relationship with God. You do the news thing. You work at the Media Center in Australia. But right now, what I want people to know is, like, who are you? Because I think your journey with God, it has been intense. But, man, your healing has been a blessing to watch. So I want you to start as far back as you need to start and let us know about you. How did you get to where you're at now?
0: Yeah. I think I've just got to say first that I think God is incredible.
1: All right, I like that.
0: And when I look back on my life, particularly growing up in a home where, you know, Christianity wasn't even on the table, I just look back now, but I still see God's fingerprints all over it. So basically, my mum and dad had me. By the time I was two, they divorced. And so I went to live with my mum at my grandparents' place, and I would see my dad on access visits, like weekends and all that kind of stuff. But I had that much love from my grandma that, you know, I don't remember really feeling it at that point. I felt loved. And
1: because everybody kind of gathered in.
0: Yeah.
1: At least your grandmother did, and said, I'm just probably going to give her what she needs.
0: Yeah, exactly. And I think, too, at that point that my grandmother had grown up in a Methodist family, and so her dad and two of her grandparents were actually Methodist ministers. So she grew up keeping Sunday, you know, quite in a really godly way, and she had all of those moral values. And although she let go of her faith, and there was no Christian upbringing even for my mum, the moral stuff was still there. Like, you know, you don't have sex before marriage, and you don't swear, and very godly lady, yeah. Even
1: and she wanted to put a loving home together and all of that kind of stuff.
0: Yeah. And so that was really, really cool. By the time I was four, both my mom and my dad had remarried, and my stepfather was an ambulance officer, so we moved like 3 hours away. And that was kind of interesting, moving away from my grandma, and, you know, she just loves kids. She's just so cool. Yeah. I remember her feeling really safe as a baby, just laying down, and she would just stroke my forehead and sing Jesus Loves Me or Brahms Lullaby, and, you know, she would sing me to sleep at night. And so sort of that was a weird thing to step away from. And my dad was like 5 hours away. So I would see him, you know, maybe once every couple of months, if that. But he really wasn't connected. Like, I don't really remember talking to him on the phone. I don't think he paid maintenance, that kind of stuff.
1: So what a huge change at that time.
0: At that time. So this time I'm about four, and, you know, in your childhood, that's sort of where memories sort of start to be able to be remembered when you're older, you know. So it was quite a significant time. And my stepdad was really nice. He had a daughter from a previous marriage who was a year older. And so we would see her every second weekend, and we got along really well. And it was quite secure. Like, I didn't really feel the divorce much at that point. But then when I was about six, my mum and my stepdad had their own child, a little boy, my brother Josh. And I adored him. He was just so cute. And my dad...
1: He still is pretty cute.
0: He's pretty cute. he's funny. He's the funniest guy. My stepmom and my dad, a few months before that, had a baby sister. And so at that time, I remember one day my dad... He came to pick me up on an access visit, and something about it felt different, and I had no reason to think that anything would be different. So he came in a taxi, and we drove to the airport in this little country town, and he said, "I've got my pilot's license, and, you know, I'm going to take you in an aeroplane back to Warragul, where
1: we
0: live."
1: Exciting.
0: I know. The little kid in an aeroplane, are you kidding? Yeah. Like, light aircraft. So we get on, and I'm going, "Dad, go through the clouds." And that was all fun until I started throwing up all over the back seat. But, you know, and I slept, I think, the rest of the way. And we got there, and then he takes me to church. And I'm thinking, okay, this is kind of nice. And I think I might have been to Sunday school with some friends. And, you know, I always kind of liked that. So he did that. And then just before we left, he sat with me on the couch, and he sat me on his knee. And he gave me this big children's Bible. Have you seen those like children's Bibles, and beautifully illustrated. And

0: he started telling me all about my Father in heaven who loves me, and there was something really cool about that. And I thought, oh wow. And so we had an incredible time, went back on the plane, and we went to say goodbye, and he got back in the taxi and went off around the corner, and it still felt strange, it felt different. And I remember just watching as the taxi drove away around the corner, like I just kept watching until he went out of sight and I couldn't see him anymore. And then months and months went by and I never saw him again. He just stopped seeing me, just cut contact. And, wow.
1: Just by the way you just watched him drive away, there was something that was telling you something's different here and I can't figure it out, yeah. But you're acting different.
0: Yeah. And why, and what did I do wrong, and, all of that kind of stuff. And it was later on, I remember my mum used to like listening to the Beatles, and they have a song, The Long and Winding Road, and the words of that song, even to this day, just take me back to that place, the long and winding road that leads to your door. You left me standing here a long, long time ago. And and it was a weird time. And shortly after that, because of course my brother Josh had been born and I'm still living with mum, my stepfather just changed. It almost seemed like an overnight change. And all of a sudden he just wanted his kids. And then some pretty intense abuse started. I remember him taking, a few years later, my brother and my stepsister away on a holiday to a farm, and I just had to stay home with mum. And, there was almost a hatred there. He was a perfectionist. So, there would be things, Cherie, if I was home 1 minute late, I would be grounded for 2 weeks, no phone calls, no friends, no television, nothing. If I spoke while the news was on, I'd just sit in the kitchen by myself and eat. There was a time where,
1: I can't even imagine, because, I just know you as an adult, but I can't imagine as a child trying to figure out what are the rules here?
0: Yeah.
1: Why is it changing, and why is Dad not coming anymore, and all that kind of stuff. But in you as a little girl trying to figure all of that out, and why do you hate me? Because I don't know.
0: Yeah, and trying to find your place in all that too. Mm-hmm. I don't belong with my dad. I don't fit into this family anymore. My grandma adored me and was like a second mum, but she's not around and I'm really not her daughter. So I always had that sense. And even birth order, when my stepsister was at home, well, then I was the oldest, but when she was home, I was the middle child. Yet I was kind of the big sister because there's 7 years between, and it just was really confusing. And my stepdad, with his personality, if we were out somewhere, he was so nice and kind and that, but behind closed doors he just more and more got twisted and
1: he would actually rage.
0: Oh yeah, he would rage. I remember him kicking our dog got inside one night, and I remember him kicking the dog. And I remember at one point he asked me to clean my room, and I was sort of trying to copy my stepsister and would cheek him, because if she said it, there was nothing. She said, I've got Dad wrapped around my little finger. Well, I said, why should I? And I rarely cheeked him, and he just grabbed me by the hair and cussed at me and called me the equivalent of a female prostitute and slammed my head into the wall. I remember him having an argument with my mum, and he's just screaming in the bedroom, and I walked in and he had straddled her over the bed and had his hands around her, a collarbone, almost around her throat, and he's just pushing her up and down, screaming at her, and I'm like, get off, and I ran next door, and a few minutes later they came in just acting like nothing had happened.
1: Yeah. And I'm like, such a,
0: not in my head,
1: A lot of people just don't realize the craziness of all of that, saying, as a kid, how do I deal with that craziness? It's like nothing makes sense, and then yet everybody acts like the next minute that this is normal and this is how a family relates to each other. And you're saying, okay, do we eat now? Do we sit at the table? What's the next step?
0: Yeah. And to know that, I could be good and I would still get in trouble. Mm-hmm. And, he would even manufacture things at times. So, I remember one time being in the kitchen with Mum. I was probably about 10 at this stage. And I was like, I didn't do what he's telling me I did wrong, and he's raging away. Why won't you stand up for me? And she said, I just don't want another fight. And so the message that I get is, well, you're not worth fighting for. And I sort of thought, you love Brett, and you love

0: Josh, but you don't love my dad, so you can only love half of me.
1: You know, and trying to deal with that, trying to settle with that.
0: Yeah.
1: I wish I would have been there to tell you you're worth fighting for. But I know that nobody was there at that point. And so you literally walked into preteens and teens with all of that junk.
0: I did. And I think, you know, that the other perspective of that was my mom. You know, why couldn't she fight for me? Well, I didn't understand that at the time, but she actually had clinical depression. And for part of that time, actually was hospitalized. So, you know, we're not just talking about, you know, a low-grade thing here. She was very depressed, couldn't feel, couldn't defend herself, let alone me. And it was under incredible pressure and emotional abuse.
1: Physical abuse.
0: And the physical stuff wasn't she was never punched in the face. I mean, she was pushed against walls. There's a lot of pushing. It was probably more so the emotional stuff. Mm-hmm. And certainly the physical stuff with me, she never knew about until sort of after the fact. You know, like, he was very sneaky. Like, one day he asked me to go and get in the car and said, shut the door. Well, I shut the big door and locked it, but I didn't quite click the wire door. And so he went back and checked and came in, you know, look at this. And he could go on for half an hour just screaming. And he said, get in the car. And I turned around to get in the car and he just ran up behind me and kicked me up the backside. You know, and I mean, I think it was about a week. I literally couldn't sit down. Or if he'd go to smack me with a belt, he would like torment. So he'd like fold the belt in half and push it together and then, you know, snap it, just so, you know what's coming. And so, I couldn't say he bashed us, but, you know, there was that stuff. But Mum, being in that depression, would just dissociate. I mean, she'd sit there and watch Days of Our Lives and all of those shows and just would tune out. And I'd sit
1: talk about, you know, that when somebody disassociates to survive, because they can really not even see anything around them.
0: Yeah.
1: I'm escaping. I'm going somewhere else in my head.
0: Yeah, exactly. And, you know, they really do go into their own world. You know, you hear the term off in La La Land. Mm-hmm. You know, that really does happen. And it's incredible that you can be right in someone's face and speaking to them and they don't even hear it, you know. And with that comes the emotional shutdown.
1: So she survived that in that way. So now you know that I can't even reach her anymore because she's gone. And so I'm standing here trying to figure out how to survive in this with all this rage, and my mom disappeared even though she's still in the room.
0: Yeah. And as a kid, you know, I don't know about depression and any of that stuff. I just think, oh, I'm dying here and you don't love me and my dad doesn't love me and my stepdad hates me. And
1: where do I fit in?
0: How do I survive? What do I do? And so I learnt pretty quick to be able to dissociate myself, to be able to, as much as I crave that love, to be able to just shut off. Because, you know, you have someone raging at you for half an hour, it's really easy just to eventually learn to, you know what, I cannot let you do this to me, but I cannot fight because I get into more trouble. So I've just
1: got to
0: inside myself to shut my heart off. And so that's what I did, and that's how I survived. And I would, especially after that head in the wall incident, I knew, do not upset him at all costs. Do not upset him.
1: Right. So you're walking on, when I say eggshells, you're walking in a mind field. Yeah. You know, so at any moment you could trigger something and there's going to be this explosion in the room almost.
0: Exactly. And the hard thing was, like, when my stepsister was around or if we were out in public, he was so nice and so good. And, you know, you'd think, oh, yeah, maybe he likes me. And then, you know, it would just be bang again. Because, you know, kids are so trusting.
1: Right.
0: But eventually you start to do it. And, you know, when you've got constant, you're a little...
1: whatever.
0: You know, round and, you know, all that constant, you know, you're not worth anything and calling you derogatory names, you begin to believe it, you know, and your confidence suffers. And my schoolwork suffers. To this day, even with anything to do with math, you know, I just, like, I can do a budget and work things out, but there's still an element of panic sometimes. You know,
1: and when you talk about math, what triggered that? What happened?
0: Because that'd be homework. Like, I remember it started with, I sat down to do homework one night and I was struggling with a math problem. And I had my books there and he's trying to explain it and I just didn't get it. And part of that was because of the anxiety of his behaviour.

0: and you're stupid, you're not going to fail this year, you're never going to amount to anything.
1: And so your anxiety starts going up. I want to do it right. I want to figure this out. The yelling gets more. And I can't. But you know, to me, I think that even as you're saying this, is that then you walk everywhere and say, I can't, when the reality is that's not true. But that's what you took on growing up.
0: Yeah.
1: So I can't do any of this. I can't do anything.
0: And you take it on and carry it with you.
1: I'm not good.
0: Yeah.
1: I'm not enough.
0: Yeah, very internalized stuff.
1: So it showed up at school, showed up in definitely math.
0: Oh, yeah. And, you know, school's an interesting one because I was never popular at school. You know, I would have friends, but just sort of small groups, and they would change, and sort of the bullying and rejection sort of stuff went on in that way too. So, you know, there was all of that going on. I never really got a break. If I had friends home and he raged in front of them, they'd be too scared to come back sometimes, and so I'd even lose friends that way.
1: And for some people that have been raised in those environments, is that a lot of times you don't want to bring someone over because you know that the possibility of the rage, it's going to happen. It's just when it's going to happen. So you stop bringing people over. And you do walk in fear. You walk in that shame and that insecurity and all that kind of stuff. And I want to just shout out, like I want to shout out and just say, man, it's huge for a little kid to all of a sudden say, and that this is how I'm going to see the world, is through what's happening out in my home.
0: Yeah. Yeah, exactly right. And it reminds me a little bit of Ally McBeal. Because as a child, I remember being kind of like that, you know, in that show, she would be, you know, imagining like someone hurt her or annoyed her, and she'd have this vision of, you know, punching them in the face or, you know, screaming or whatever, and then it would go back to reality. And I, as a kid, that's how I felt, you know, like he'd be going off his tree and I'm inside defending myself or whatever, but the reality was, well, I just have to actually take that.
1: So that's when you talk about disassociation, that's in disassociation.
0: Oh, yeah.
1: I could go somewhere else and literally just be punching you in the face, yelling back, talking about this is not fair, but outside you're just standing there.
0: Yeah, exactly. Yeah. And, you know, I grew up wanting to be an actress and I get into The Wizard of Oz and, you know, these shows. And I think, you know, looking back on that, it's probably that thing that, you know what, I was good at creative writing and I was good at all of that kind of stuff because it was an escape. Mm-hmm. Do you know what I mean? You can put yourself in a place where you feeling loved. My grandma remembers me sitting in a hallway one day with my teddies all around me like a barricade, just you know,
1: so that they could protect you.
0: Yeah. And I, even as a teenager, I like to sleep with a teddy bear, you know. And even now, if I'm away and my husband's not there, I'll like put the pillows up against me. And I'm a real hugger. That's me. But yeah.
1: So going into school, not finding that kind of refuge even in schools. Like you said, I'm not the popular. I walked into the classroom with all this kind of junk and stayed to myself, all that kind of stuff. At what point did you finally just? Because I know there's a point in most of our life where we just finally say, that's enough, I'm done.
0: Yeah.
1: You know, and what I did is just give me some drugs. I need something to survive. Did you have that moment where you just said enough?
0: Yeah, I think I did. And it was probably a good moment and a bad moment. My mom and my stepdad split up. And that was just a confusing but incredible time, because all of a sudden he's moved out of the house and I can actually come home and, wow, you know, that I could just breathe and it's safe. And, you know, my mum's still off her face, like in front of the telly and all that kind of stuff. I'm not present, but at least I didn't have the intense stuff going on and I could just virtually do what I wanted in that sense. And it was then that I started to really see how bad the situation had been, you know, when you sort of step out of an unhealthy situation. And I thought, you know, wow. And I started to kind of, just having that breathing space, relax, I guess. So one day I came home with a piece of creative writing that I'd done. And I based it on Hannibal Lecter, and I hope all of you here have not seen Silence of the Lambs, that, you know, that's where I grew up in. And so this is a guy that used to eat people and he was locked up and, you know, terrible. And I was
1: just to bring that up, is a lot of people from abusive relationships, we get into some dark writing because it's an escape. And so you were a typical kid that has been abused, and you're

0: Writing was dark, but it was good.
1: Yeah, it was good. All right. And I didn't feel twisted writing it in the sense of, do you know what I mean? It's not like I wanted to kill people and go out and eat them, you know? But, you know, I was just being creative with what can I do with this character? And so I'd written this stuff and I showed my mum and she read it and she said, did you write this? And I said, yeah. Why? And she said, are you sure you wrote it? You didn't copy it? And I said, no, why would I do that? It's for English. And she said, that is so good. She said, that's like something you'd read in a novel. I thought, wow, she's proud of me. You know, I thought, that's just incredible. Well, about 15 minutes later, my stepdad walked in because he wanted to, you know, see my brother and all of that. And my mum goes, oh, look what Danny wrote for English. And so he starts reading it. She can't cuss, cuss, cuss, hand that in. They'll think she's a nutcase. And he's going off his tree. Well, you know, 14 years of abuse and rage, just, I don't think I've ever been so angry. And I just had it. I just had got to that crunch point and I turned to him and I said, you don't even live here. You're not my father, so why don't you just uncast him out? And I often say to people when I tell this story, you know, what do you think he did? And a lot of...
0: Because you would think he would just beat you. You would have just been beaten.
1: Or go off his tree. You know, all of that. But he didn't. He said nothing and he just turned around and walked out. And my mum's like standing there with her jaw dropped, like as if to say, what did you just do, but good on you? And I should be telling you off, but I'm just not because he deserved it, you know, that kind of thing. Yeah. And I remember at that moment it was so defining. And I beg you, do not make vows like this. But I vowed I will never let anybody make me feel like that again. Nobody will ever hurt me again. And so, you know, I didn't care if it was my mum or a teacher at school or another kid. You know, you tried to put me down or speak to me badly and I would just cuss you out.
0: Yeah, be right in your face.
1: That's my weapon now. Yeah. You know what I mean? That's how I know to protect myself and actually be able to say stuff out loud that I...
0: Finally, you had a sense of power.
1: Yeah. You know, and the wrong way. Like, the pendulum had just completely swung the other way. And so going through, you know, all of that, and coming to that point was really interesting in my teenage years. Like, I just say at 14 I went feral because I really did go feral. And, you know, the hormonal stuff's going on too at that point in time. So, you know, trying to find out who you are. I mean, that's hard enough, I guess, in a healthy home.
0: Exactly.
1: Let alone, you know, in that kind of situation. And so I would started then, you know, you get to be interested in boys and that kind of thing. And I was not promiscuous in the sense of, you know, going all the way and that kind of thing. But I certainly wasn't innocent. Mm-hmm. Do you know what I mean? I played around and I couldn't tell you how many guys I've kissed, you know. You remember that kind
0: of
1: thing.
0: But, you know, and that's where it's really tough because we do want to judge each other really harshly sometimes when you look at a kid that's out of control. And I always know that there's something that drives that child, you know, that, and so you were really driven to be accepted, to be loved, to fit in somewhere, to have someone say, I adore you, and you know, with, you know, you were driven to do that, so all of that acting out totally makes sense, but at that point, yeah, I imagine you're getting judged not only by yourself, but by people around you.
1: Oh, yeah, exactly right. And I think the thing was, too, that, and that message that, you know, you get, you know, when relationships end and all that kind of stuff is, I always got the message, not so much that, it was more that I'm not worth loving because no one stuck around.
0: Yeah.
1: Do you know what I mean? It's not that I couldn't be loved, but no one stayed, everybody ran. And, you know, that went on for ages. And so it got to a point when I was 16 that I decided, well, I want to meet my dad. You know, I want to find my dad. I want to know where he is. I want some answers. I don't know who I am because I only know half of me.
0: Why did you not come back?
1: Yeah, why didn't you come back? You know, and I don't know if I should say most, but I know a lot of people when they've had that abandonment stuff, they have that grandiose stuff about, oh, you know, my dad's a knight in shining armor and, you know, he didn't really not love me and all that kind of stuff. So that meeting happened and I found out that he was still married to my stepmom, who I adored. She was funny. She could like take off Donald Duck like you wouldn't believe. She was just fun. But they had three girls and a boy, so I had another four siblings that I never knew about. And I'm by this time 16, so when I met them, my youngest sister was only four. So the bonding wasn't there, and it was more like being cousins or an aunt or, you know, something like that. And at first it was really cool because my dad's like one of seven, so I've got like I think 21 cousins or something that, you know, I never knew. So getting to know them was all cool, and it was like the prodigal
0: son. Finally, I'm going to belong somewhere. Yeah. I'm going to fit in. This is going to be okay. It is actually going to be like one of the movies that I escape into, and it's going to have a happy ending.
1: Yeah, exactly.
0: And that's why I think, you know, when you talk about disassociating into movies, that I am really, I'm looking for the happy ending.
1: Yeah, exactly. And remember, my last memory of my dad was him sitting me on his knee talking about God and giving me a Bible, and you know, that was an interesting thing, because I remember when I was about six sitting on the toilet one day, and Mum just came in and we're talking. I said, Mum, I know Santa's not real. And she said, don't say that, you won't get a present. And I said, no, I know he's not real. Amy and Sarah at school told me. And she said, well, you know, I guess you're old enough to know that, you know, saying it's not real. And I just bawled my head off. And I'm like, what about the Easter Bunny? What about the Tooth Fairy? And she said, no, not real, not real. What about God? And she said, well, you know, I don't believe in God, but you have to make your own mind up about that one. And it was the first time in my life I remember thinking, you know, you are actually wrong about something. And
0: because you said, you know, I know because Dad told me.
1: Yeah, and I think it was more than that, though. It was that innate knowing. And I think it was God speaking to my heart that, you know, I am real and that's not true. You don't listen, almost. Do you know what I mean? It wasn't an audible voice, but that was definitely the message I got. So God was something that was real to me, but I didn't know how to have a relationship. And so when I got back with meeting with my dad and my cousins and my brothers and sisters, you know, I was expecting all of that. And for a while, that was really good because, you know, it was the flavour of the month kind of thing. Here's Danny and blah, blah, blah. But pretty soon, that started falling apart. And my dad no longer went to church. You know, he's not, I guess, a Christian in the sense of that. He has his own personal beliefs. But I started seeing the cracks in the other stuff. Like, he's an alcoholic, he's a workaholic. And my brothers and sisters had that same issue of he doesn't connect, he doesn't know how to connect.
0: And so you just started seeing all of that.
1: Exactly.
0: And now where do I fit in with all of this?
1: Exactly.
0: Stuff?
1: And again, I don't fit into my family. I'm always the black sheep of the family. I don't fit in anywhere. They're like, where is my place in the world? Mm-hmm. So, you know, I went through all that, finished school a couple of years later, moved back to Geelong because I wanted to be with, you know, my family because I was still kind of getting to know them. And I met a really cute guy at a barbecue just as I was finishing up, you know, my last year of school. And so after I moved down, I connected with my cousin and she used to play badminton. So I started playing and would hang out with them and found like a new crew. And you know, it was kind of good to have a fresh start. You know, no one really knows me here. And
0: exactly. I can start over.
1: Yeah. But I was still trying to fit in. So they would go out drinking and all of that. Just, I guess, backing up just a couple of years, because this is an important detail and I forgot it. When I was going through all that stuff at school too, a Baptist teacher that I had invited me to church because she just saw, you know, stuff I was writing in my journal and how disengaged I was, and sort of took me under her wing. And so I joined in with the youth a little bit. And I actually started going there every Sunday, and I would long for the week to go through so I could go, because I felt good. And that's one place where I knew, you know, if the rest of the world hated me, you know,
0: actually,
1: I think God loves me.
0: Exactly.
1: You know, and that was an incredible place to be and an incredible thing to feel. But of course, I'd go home and I'd mark up, and Mum would go, well, you're not a very good Christian. And, you know, so I was even actually baptized at that point. But I had no, I mean, my social skills were pretty bad because I'd always had mixed messages, and so I didn't really know how to do any of that stuff. And it's particularly leading a Christian life, I didn't know anything, and I mean nothing. I knew there was a God. Jesus came to die for my sins. He died on the cross, and you know, one day we go to heaven.
0: Mm-hmm. And I feel good in the building.
1: Yeah, and I feel good in the building. And that was about it. And so when I moved to Geelong and I no longer went to church, and I fitted in with this group, I just went with the crowd. And so we'd be clubbing, drinking. I started going out with my husband. Now I'm 18. He's 7 years older. You know, we, of course, started sleeping together, and we bought a house, and, you know, eventually we got married. So it's a bit backward, but we kind of were in that place. Well, when we were about 4 months out from getting married, God really spoke to my heart strongly, and he said, you know, you are doing the wrong thing. And I'm like, oh, I can't do this. And he said, you know, you shouldn't be sleeping with Mark. I know you've bought a house and you're getting married, but you shouldn't be doing that. So I went to Mark, and this, like, what do you do? Like,
0: because he's, you know, he's not on the same spiritual journey as you.
1: Oh no, he would. If you said to him, you know, he'd say, oh yeah, I believe in God, but, you know, that's a belief and that's it. And we're talking about, you know, generational damage and all that stuff. I mean, he's at that stage. Just before that, he was pretty much a binge drinking alcoholic. If you really want to look at it in the correct term, like Thursday to Sunday, he would just get smashed. Yeah. I remember, and he would get verbally abusive. You know, isn't it interesting? We
0: marry our parents, but we marry our dad.
1: We do. And, you know, underneath that, I saw in him, you know, he just has a gentle spirit. And, you know, I love the potential and the things that I saw in him. But when he had alcohol, different person. Mm-hmm. I remember him. He would come home and, like, he would throw up, and I'd be undressing him, cleaning him up, and I'd get him into bed. And this one night he came home and I just had enough, and he said some pretty horrible stuff. And he walked down, we had steps down into our toilet, and he went in there because he was feeling sick, and he fell down the stairs, broke the lid off the toilet seat and threw up everywhere. And there was just a part of me that just said, you know what, I'm not doing this anymore. I'm not doing this again. Mm-hmm. And I left him there and I went to bed. And he woke up in the morning, like, what happened? And, you know, and I said, well, you know, you came in drunk and you were swearing at me and I was scared. And there were times where I actually got in the car and snuck out of the house and left because I was afraid of what might happen. He never bashed me,
2: right,
1: but I think the potential was definitely there for it to go that step further because he was out of his mind. And I said, you know what, I can't do this anymore. I said, you have a problem. And if you're going to drink, either you go and stay somewhere else or tell me and I will, but you know, I'm not doing that again. I said, I don't have an issue with you drinking, but not if you're going to take it to that level. And, you know, over those few months he sort of started to see his issues and really cut back, wouldn't drink certain things and mm-hmm. wouldn't get drunk. So 4 months out, God said all this stuff about
0: don't you think it's interesting to me that even in the midst of all of this is that God still is directing us, speaking to us, drawing us, all of those kind of things? Because you would think he would wait until we actually are behaving some.
1: Yeah, but he doesn't.
0: He doesn't.
1: You know, he'd do whatever it takes to reach his kids. And I don't know what it was at that point that even made me sit up and listen. And, you know, this was going on for months. Like, he was just relentless. But he just picked that time. He loves us that much. He just picks that time. And he picked that time and he spoke to my heart. And I went to Mark and I said, you know what? I believe in God. And I know this is a bad time to pull this, but I can't sleep with you anymore.
0: We can stay in the same bed.
1: We just bought this house. We're about to get married in 4 months, but, you know, I just can't. And the other miracle was, and I really believe God was speaking to his heart, even though he didn't know it at the time, that he just said, you know what, that's fine. He completely honoured that. And so we didn't. And, you know, we got married. And for the first time in my life, I thought, now I have a family. Do you know what I mean? It's right. Him and I. And our first wedding anniversary, I took a pregnancy test and we found out that I was pregnant.
0: Amen.
1: And so, you know, I mean, that's an exciting time. And I'm like,
0: and at that meantime, are you, where are you spiritually? Are you making commitments, going to church? Just where are you at?
1: Yeah. Okay. It was an interesting time because, you know, I said to Mark when I found out I was pregnant, you know, we need to start looking for a church. You know, I've got to start getting back to church. But the other half of that is, you know, he's still drinking a little bit. I'm kind of over all that. But I was doing acting. Mm-hmm. And so I had an agent and I was doing some, you know, some acting work and that kind of thing. And so, you know, that's a very self-focused, you know, not a good industry, yeah. I guess, for a Christian to be in, unless God calls you to it. It was an interesting time. But, you know, when I got to 18 weeks, everything changed. because I had some bleeding, and went, you know, he took me off to the hospital, and you know, by this time I'm 18 weeks, I'm, you know, almost halfway through my pregnancy. And they put the Doppler on to find a heartbeat, and they couldn't. They said, you know, don't. I'm sort of thinking, oh man. And they said, you know, have you felt movement, any of that? And I said, yeah, like easily within the last 48 hours. You know, you get that butterfly sort of fluttery feeling. And I said, don't worry.

0: Sometimes you can't pick up heartbeat this early, and so they pulled the ultrasound out, and I'd had an ultrasound at 12 weeks, so I knew what it was like to see this little, you know, funny looking alien thing, you know, with this little legs moving around and little heart, you know, beating, and there was no heartbeat, and I could see the baby, but it was just still, and I knew, like, I'm not stupid, this, you know, what's happened, but it was like the, you know, because I'd failed at a lot of things in my life, but I said I will never ever fail at being a mum.
1: So, and even though, I mean, I kind of, for that time for you, I can't imagine what it would feel like, because you had so much hope.
0: Oh yeah, I'd bought stuff. I'd restored an old-fashioned cradle, and you know, I was just going to love this kid, you know. And I'm saying to the doctor, tell me, and she just was silent. And I'm like, just tell me. Like, I yelled at her, and she said, I'm sorry, your baby's died. And I just felt like my whole heart had been ripped out of my chest, and, you know, I'm crying. And they said, you know, we're going to have to keep you in overnight. We're going to have to do an evacuation, you know. And it was really bizarre, but I knew at that time if I did not see my baby, I wouldn't have closure. You know, I don't know if that sounds bizarre to anyone, but that's just how I was. So they kept me in overnight. They did another ultrasound to make sure in the morning. I don't know how much sure you can be, you know. So that was a bit traumatic going through that again. And I said, you know, I really want to see my baby. And they're saying, you know, we've measured the size of your baby, and he was only 12 weeks, and he'd come out in bits and pieces because he's probably decomposed. And I'm thinking, excuse me? I've just lost my baby and you're telling me this stuff? And I just couldn't believe it. And I said, you know, I want my baby. And I felt movement. I know that's not true, you know. I know he's dead. I believe he's dead, but I don't believe he's been dead that long. And so I fought it, and they said, okay, we'll go and speak to the registrar. I did all that. Came back and said, you've got till 4:30, and then we're scheduling a surgery. And so the long and short of it was that I got scheduled for surgery. They gave me, you know, some stuff to bring on the baby. At 4:30 they came in and the baby hadn't come, and they said, oh, we've got an emergency. We're putting a surgery back to 6:30. As they walked in the door, I delivered my little baby. And as a little boy, his name was Jackson. And he was about, and he was pink and perfect and fully intact. And I could see his little toes were just like Mark's. Mark's got this really long, big toe, and he just had these little toes, and his little hand could fit just right on the end of my finger. And so I got to hold him and take him home, and it was hard. And I know, like, I did go on, obviously, to have some more kids, and the first thing I would check when they were born was, have they got Jackson's feet, you know? But, you know, that next little time was incredibly tough. I went into a deep depression. I was having panic attacks every day. I literally couldn't work, couldn't drive.
1: Not
0: I would
1: a medical
0: freak
1: stuff.
0: Out. Yeah, freaking out with all that. Lost a ton of weight, couldn't eat, felt like I was going to choke all the time. But you know, it's in those times where God's hand just reveals himself, and I had nowhere to turn. And one day I remember having panic attack after panic attack, and I got on the couch and I just prayed. And God was bringing into my mind all this bad stuff I'd done, like just one after another, and I was just rebuking it, and I didn't even know how I knew how to do that. The Holy Spirit just so filled the room.
1: Tell somebody what rebuking it means.
0: Oh, yeah. Like saying, you know what, this is God would give me a picture of, you know, I've mucked around with boys or whatever, and that was wrong. And so I would say, you know, God, I'm sorry, take that. Please take that away and forgive me for that. So rebuking it is like pushing it out of your life and giving it to God, you know. And that there was a really sort of cleansing time. Well, by the time I got done with that, I looked up at the clock. 3 hours.
1: Wow.
0: 3 hours I'd spent just in cleansing and prayer. And, you know, healing started to take place. But I got to the point, because, you know, God had been drawing me in love that whole time, that I thought, I want to know, where do you go when you die? What happens with that? Where is God?
1: Where's Jackson?
0: Where's Jackson? And I never blamed God, interestingly enough, even though all that, my dreams were taken away. I just wanted to seek his face. I just wanted to know where he was. And, you know, I had an Adventist a guy at work who was a Seventh-day Adventist. His name was Colin Holman, and they used to call him Colin Holy Man. So if I had any questions, I would go to Colin and say, what about this? And he'd say, well, this is the answer.

0: answer, but don't take my word for it. You go and look in the Bible. So I started keeping a Bible at work because I'm back work part-time this time. And 3 months later, and I got pregnant with my next child. And so that was an anxious time. But I'm still seeking God. And he knew I was doing acting, and they were doing a church play that they would invite, you know, people from the whole state would come, big outdoor play about Calvary. Would you like to act and present in it? Yeah, cool. So, you know, that's a good focus. So then I start going to church. I get into small group meetings, but I was hungry. And Sheree, I mean hungry. I went and bought a concordance, which is like a book that, you know, you can look up any topic and it'll give you all the Bible references, the dictionary meaning of it. And they would tell me something and I would go, you know what? I want the truth. I don't want any rubbish. And so I would go topic by topic. I wanted to know something about death. I would go, okay, death. And I would
1: every place
0: up.
1: In the Bible that talks about death, you would look up.
0: Oh, man.
1: And I know your personality, so I know that that's true.
0: I'm intense with all of that. And so, you know, you want to learn your Bible and get close to God, you know, do it. And, you know, there's a prophecy in Daniel 2 where, you know, I won't go into it, but the history of the world is basically laid out the 600 years before Christ that, you know, God predicted, and it happened. Mm-hmm. And that really got me. I thought, if this is true, then God is real and what he promises is true. And he promises that he'll wipe away every tear from our eye, that there'll be no more sickness, no more crying, no more pain, and that he loves us, that he will never leave us and never forsake us.
1: And you've been asking, you've been trying to find out your whole life.
0: And here it is right in front of me the whole time.
1: I can't even imagine what it felt like when you finally thought, you know what, all of this is true. You know, the Easter Bunny may not be true, Santa Claus may not be true, but there's a God in heaven that cares about me and every single thing that I have felt, all the pain that I've been through.
0: Exactly.
1: Holding my baby and having to give him
0: all of that.
1: You know, and I love, even I know that you finally did get to the place where God said, you know, there's going to be a day that I'm going to bring Jackson up from the grave and hand him back to you, and you will raise this boy.
0: Yeah, exactly.
1: Which is an incredible thing
0: to
1: know.
0: It is. And, you know, I went on then to have, you know, 3 more children.
1: They're adorable.
0: They are. They are so beautiful. And, you know, but I didn't do too good as a mum after that. I remember one particular time when God really got hold of me, and I just have to share this because it was probably one of the most incredible times I've ever had where I felt like I actually experienced the face of God. We'd gone through some stress. We actually lost our house and that kind of stuff. And by this time, I'm baptised Seventh-day Adventist and going to church. And, you know, within 18 months of being baptised, I was preaching and stuff. So God really, you know, done some huge stuff. But Hannah was little, and we went away to a cabin, and Mark's watching TV because I think America had invaded Iraq at the time or something, and, you know, it's all over the news. And I'm just wanting to connect. You know, here we are with our baby, and she's screaming. And I mean, I fed her, I changed her, I'm cuddling her, I'm singing to her, and she just would not settle. So I just put her in the cot and let her cry because, you know, there's nothing more I could do. And while he comes in screaming, you know, what are you doing? You know, just pick her up. Can't you pick her up? And he didn't know that I'd been trying to settle her. And he picked her up and went to take her out of the room, and she stopped, just dead quiet. And I'm like, I can't get this right. I can't get my marriage right. I can't get parenting right. And I laid on the bed and I just cried. And I had all of the, you know, the devil, you know, when he just gets to you like that and he fills your head with stuff. You've never been loved. You're never going to be loved. You know, you're never going to be a good mum. You can't handle your own child. You've got your own family now, and look, they don't even care. And God said to me, that's not true. I love you, and I'll never leave you, and I'll never forsake you. It was like an interjecting thought, and I knew that that was the voice of God. And it was only a month later that I read that verse in the Bible.
1: And that's, you know, we're going to, we have to take a break, and I'm sorry to stop you because that is such an amazing moment. But we're going to take a break, come back. Would you come back with us? Would you close that? So we're going to take a break, come back. And I want you, I know that Danny has a few more things to say. I think it's amazing how, just how faithful God is and how much he can heal, how much he loves us. We'll be right back.
2: My son, do not forget my law, but let your heart keep my commands for length of days and long life and peace they will add to you.
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0: issues related to addictive behavior. Parents are cautioned that some material may be too candid for younger children.
1: Welcome back. You know, some of our journeys are incredibly intense, like, you know, what you're talking about. But, Danny, I love Danielle. I love the fact that, you know, that moment with God where he says, you know what, I have you in my arms. And all of that pain that you have dealt with your whole life, we're going to get through that. And you trusted him and surrendered to him.
2: I did.
1: Can you update us? I know that, because I know your mom, and I know you and your kids and Mark, and kind of update us and bring that to a close for.
2: Yeah. Look, it's been really incredible. I actually, with my other kids, dissociated from them and had all that issue about being, you know, the perpetrator that my mum had been with my kids. But God is so faithful, and he actually has restored all of that relationship with my kids. He allowed me to understand my mum and what she went through. And because of the healing God's done in me, even though she doesn't believe in God, our relationship is healed. We're really close. We hang out all the time. She's a great grandma. And I watch her with my kids and see that... with my kids, how good a grandma she is. She would have been that with me had she been able to.
3: Right.
2: So that forgiveness comes. My dad and I speak. He still has his issues, but, you know, I have a relationship with all of them. And my stepdad, you know, I've even forgiven him. So God
1: That's
2: is good.
1: Incredible. Thank you for being on the program. And for anybody watching, know that as serious as all of our stuff is, that God is bigger. And Danny and I are friends. Danielle and I are friends. And we really have supported each other even through these journeys of how to stay present and how to do all that kind of stuff. So we're talking about friendship, and today, trust God first of all, trust each other, grab some friends, nurture them, and until next time, always remember that God is crazy about you. Me too.

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1: Hi, friends. Would you like to hear an amazing fact? The city of Dubai in the United Arab Emirates is home to the biggest man-made island, tallest skyscraper, tallest hotel, tallest fountain, and now holds the record for the world's deepest swimming pool. Today, it's hard to find a swimming pool that's over 8 feet deep. I'm always disappointed because I like going to the deep end and trying to hold my breath. But in Deep Dive Dubai, this new facility, it plunges over 196 feet deep. It's a depth that's already set the Guinness World Record as the deepest swimming pool in the world. Below its surface lies an entire underworld designed to resemble a sunken city. Explorers can suit up in diving gear and play underwater billiards, foosball, or chess, or they can just explore the depths of the expansive multi-theme facility.

0: swimming pools contain an abandoned city, an apartment, an arcade, and much more. Non-divers can watch friends and loved ones from the facility's built-in restaurant. Prices begin at $400 to scuba dive and $100 for a friend to just watch. The facility is indoors, and its fresh water is kept at 85 degrees Fahrenheit for comfortable diving. If a diving emergency does occur, there is a hyperbaric chamber that can fit 12 people. It's interesting to consider the world's deepest pool is built in one of the world's biggest deserts. You know, Pastor Ross, the Bible tells us that God is going to do the same thing in the future.
1: I know, Pastor Doug. That's a fascinating fact. It seems like all of these mega cities are trying to outpace the next city. And, of course, Dubai has a lot of money, and they're always building something new. You mentioned the highest building, and, of course, they have, I believe it's Dubai. It's one of those cities there that have an indoor place where you can snow ski.
0: I've been there. It is in Dubai. It's in their mall, which is huge.
1: And now they have the deepest swimming pool. It's not really a swimming pool that people go to laps in. It's really for diving. You got to have the right gear, and you actually go down. And I bet that's something you'd like to do.
0: I would. I don't know if I'd go down the whole. I think the deepest I've been diving is probably 120 feet, 196 feet. There's a lot of ear popping that goes on down there.
1: That is very deep.
0: And they had to reinforce because the water pressure at that depth is so powerful, they had to do some very creative engineering to make sure that it didn't just blow out the concrete at the base of it. But you think about that. I'm going to go to the desert and go diving in the deepest pool. Mm-hmm. And I think the second biggest desert is Saudi Arabia. The first would be the Sahara. And so it is kind of interesting when you think about it. But it made me think of those verses in the Bible where God says, when the world is made new, he's going to take some of the places that are considered a desert and a wilderness now, and they will blossom like the rose, and they'll be springs. Here's a few verses. Psalm 107:35, he turns a wilderness into pools of water, and dry land into water springs. Psalm 114:8, who turned the rock into a pool of water, the flint into fountains of waters. Of course, he did that, the children of Israel. He gave them water in the desert when they were going through their wanderings there. And one more, Isaiah 41:18. I will open rivers in desolate heights and fountains in the midst of the valley. I will make the wilderness water and the dry land springs of water. Hmm. It's going to be fascinating to see what the world looks like when God remakes it. And I think that even archaeologists, geologists, some paleontologists are amazed that they go to these Arctic regions. Today, they're Arctic regions or they're deserts, and they find fossils of all these ferns and tropical plants. And they say, boy, the world must have really been different back then, or tilted on its axis or something, because all over the globe, it seemed like it was a paradise. And that's what God's going to do. I think he's given us an upgrade in the new earth.
1: You know, some of the people look at the verses you just quoted about springs of water in the desert, and they think, well, you know, is heaven really for real? Can we really believe what the Bible says about this beautiful place that God is preparing for those that love him? Not only heaven up in heaven, but also the earth made new. Revelation speaks about a new heavens and a new earth here on this earth. And so we do have a book that talks about that. It's called Heaven, Is It For Real? And that is our free offer. We're happy to send that to anyone who would call and ask. Yes, heaven is real, and the Bible has quite a bit to say about heaven. We'll be happy to send anyone the book. To receive the book, call 800-835-6747, and you can ask for the book. It's called Heaven, Is It For Real? And if you're outside of North America, and you know, Pastor Doug, we've got people listening from different countries. I know we have people regularly listening from Africa and India. And if you'd like to read the book, you can just go to the website, The Amazing Facts website, click on the free library, and you can read the book. It's called Heaven, Is It For Real? Well, before we get to the phone lines, we always like to start with a word of prayer. So let's do that now. Dear Father, we recognize that when we come to the Bible, we recognize it's your book. The Holy Spirit inspired the prophets of old. And Lord, we need the guidance of the Holy Spirit if we're to correctly understand it. So be with us as we study together. Be with those who are listening, wherever they might be, in their car or at home or wherever they are, Lord. Lead us all into a clearer and a full understanding of Bible truth. Mm-hmm. For we ask this in Jesus' name. Amen.
0: Amen.
1: All right. Well, we're ready to go to our first caller for today. Let's see. We've got Ryan. Let's go to Ryan in Maine. Ryan, welcome to the program.
2: Hey, thanks for taking my call.
0: Absolutely.
2: My question is centered around the millennium. Mm-hmm. So how are the saved going to really enjoy being up in heaven for 1,000 years.

0: years, knowing that some loved ones and family members are not going to be there to enjoy it with them, and that every day that passes, that's one day closer to ultimately when they're destroyed. So,
1: yeah, that's a great question. You know, I think that some people think that when we do go to heaven, we suddenly are brainwashed and we're just sort of like injected with this happy drug and we have no feelings anymore. The Revelation talks about God drying every tear from our eyes, but that's actually happening in Revelation 22. When we first get to heaven, and the millennium is Revelation 21, I think there may be some sorrow and some questions about loved ones that are not there. And that's why it says the books are open. I think we're able to look at the books. Paul says, you'll judge angels. And so we'll be engaged in seeing that God did everything he could to save our loved ones and that he really had no alternative. So it's during that time in the millennium, you know, we may have, angels are not always happy. I think angels cry when Jesus was on the cross. So in heaven, our emotions aren't erased. And I think there may be some time when we're going to have some introspection and be saying, you know, I wish I had done more. Or we'll see loved ones and you know, we'll have feelings and sorrow for that. God certainly is grieved to see anyone lost. But when we enter the millennium, at that point, God wipes away all tears. All questions are answered probably long before it's over.
2: But, you know, you're referring to that verse. Let me read it. Revelation 21:4. This is at the creation of the new earth. It says, and God will wipe away every tear from their eyes. There'll be no more death, nor sorrow, nor crying. There shall be no more pain, for the former things have passed away. Right. But that is, as you mentioned, at the end of that 1,000-year period.
1: Right, exactly. So hope that helps. Ryan, we do actually have a book on the millennium or a study guide. Then we'll be happy to send you a free copy.
2: It's called 1,000 Years of Peace. Maybe you've seen this before, Ryan. If not, call and ask for it. The whole study just on that, Revelation 20, 1,000 Years of Peace. 800-835-6747. That is the resource phone line. If you call that number, just ask for the study guide on the millennium, and we'll be happy to send it to you.
1: Now, if you want to call in with a question, just call 800-GOD-SAYS or 800-463-7297. I see we have some lines open, and we're also streaming this on Facebook. That's the Amazing Facts Facebook page. It's live now. We're on AFTV. I believe we're on AFTV
2: we
1: now.
2: We are, yeah.
1: And we're also on YouTube live. And so there's a number of ways you can not only listen, but I don't know how visually edifying it is, but we're happy to have you join us.
2: Okay. We've got Angela listening from Illinois. Angela, welcome to the program.
3: Hi, Pastor Ross and Pastor Doug.
1: Hi.
3: I have a question. Can you just help me understand Matthew 11 verses 19? I don't understand. I was talking with someone that was telling me that when I was explaining that, no, we're not to, you know, I don't drink wine or, and you know, wine is not good. And they're telling me, oh, well, Jesus drank wine. So if you could just explain that, I would appreciate it.
1: Sure. Matthew 11, you said verse 19?
3: Yes, 18 and 19.
1: Okay. For John came, and speaking of John the Baptist here, for John came neither eating nor drinking, and they say he has a demon. The Son of Man came eating and drinking, and they said, look, a glutton and a winebibber. Now, he's talking about his enemies making accusations. Not only did his enemies say that he was a glutton, of course, Jesus was not a glutton. A glutton is a person who just, you know, eats in an irresponsible way. They eat way too much. Neither was he a wine bibber or a drunk. And they also said that Jesus was a Samaritan, which was an insult. And they said he was demon-possessed, that he cast out devils by the prince of devils. So this is recording one of the accusations. It is true that John the Baptist did a lot of fasting. As a matter of fact, one time, the disciples of John the Baptist, he must have had some of his own apostles or disciples, they came to the disciples of Jesus, and they said, why is it that your master doesn't fast, and John the Baptist fasts often? And Jesus said, well, the time's going to come when they will fast, but I'm with them right now. This is not the time. So Jesus, he did go to the home of publicans and sinners, and he would eat with them. It was at such a meal that Mary washed his feet and dried him with their hair. It doesn't say anything about any of these meals, him getting drunk or overeating. Mm-hmm. It's just this was recording an accusation that was made by his enemies that he's a glutton and a winebibber. They were going to the

0: opposite extreme, because he ate with publicans, who were sometimes gluttons and winebibbers. He ate at the house of people like Matthew and Zacchaeus. They assumed that he was too, but I don't think Jesus ever did either.
1: And of course, he was also accused by his enemies as being demon-possessed, being controlled by Beelzebub. So, of course, Jesus was not demon-possessed. So, yes, they made all kinds of accusations to try and discredit the teachings of Christ and the miracles that he was performing. Does that help, Angela?
2: Oh, my goodness, yes. I was writing at the same time, so I can...
0: Well, if you missed any of it, you can just go to the Facebook and you can play it back.
1: There you go. All right. All right. Well, thanks for your call. We're glad you called. We got Jim listening from, let's see, IN. That's Indiana, right? Jim, welcome to the program.
3: Yep. Yeah. Thank you very much. First off, I'd like to apologize for interrupting your meeting the other day. I was so taken back by the whole tour that I got out of the place.
0: Oh, wonderful. You're that Jim. Well, we're delighted to have you come and see the place.
3: But anyhow, and I'm going to have to stop back by and take another picture because I only got half of John Ross on there.
0: Well, hopefully he got his better half. But,
1: yeah, hopefully.
3: Your question, was Revelations chapter 12, verse 7, where it talks about the times, and half a time.
0: Okay.
3: That there is a 1,260-year prophecy, right?
0: Yes.
3: That started in 538.
0: Mm-hmm. Yes.
3: And then in verse 11, it talks about a 1,290 days.
0: Are you in Revelation or are you in Daniel now?
1: Daniel 12:11, I think.
3: Daniel.
0: Okay.
3: Yeah.
0: Yeah, it does, yes.
3: Now, you know, I read in Revelations where it talks about the plagues being in, says 1 hour and 1 hour and 1 hour.
0: Mm-hmm.
3: Now, is that 45-day period in Daniel the same as 3 hours in Revelations?
0: Well, you know, some people have wondered about that. When you read a day for a year in prophecy, when you read prophecy and talks about there were this many days, many Bible expositors know that it's really talking about a year. I'll give you an example of that. Jesus said when Herod wanted to execute Christ, or you just killed John the Baptist, someone told Jesus, he said, go tell that fox that I teach and do cures and cast out devils today, tomorrow, and the third day I'll be completed. Well, Jesus was only about 6 months into his ministry when John was executed. He taught 3 more years. So Christ, in that prophecy, he used the principle of a day for a year. And when you look at many of the prophecies in Daniel and Revelation, when it says this many, 1,260 days, it means 1,260 years. So Jim is wondering, well, what about when it says 1 hour then? Well, you could do it that way, like it says there's silence in heaven for the space of half an hour.
1: Yeah, Revelation chapter 8. It works out to roughly using a biblical day for a year to about a half an hour would be about 7.5 days.
0: Yeah, because it says about the space of half an hour. Talking about 7 days.
1: Yep.
0: So then Jim is saying, well, what about when in Revelation 18 it says it divides the fall of Babylon in 3 hours. It's like it falls politically and socially and economically. It says in 1 hour, 1 hour, 1 hour, you add that together, you get 45 days. Some have wondered, well, is that the period of time that the seven plagues fall? And we don't know. That's a theory I've heard. It's I don't know that we have anything concrete to prove
1: that. Yeah, what's interesting, when you're talking about that, you're talking about future events. So it's sometimes difficult
0: to be dogmatic.
1: It's exactly the way it is. But with reference to the 1,290 that we find in Daniel chapter 12, that is using a day for a year principle. So we're talking about 1,290 years.
0: Right.
1: 1,260 years, also 1,290 years, the 1,335, 1,335 years. So we're talking about long periods of time.
0: Yeah.
1: And we know the 1,260 represents 538 till 1798. That's when the papal power was established in Europe. The 1290, at the beginning of that 508, a very significant event occurred which opened the way for the establishment of the papal power, and that was the conversion of Clovis, king of the Franks. Now, we don't hear much about it, but we do know that one of the biggest supporters of the papal power was France, and the conversion of Clovis the king from pagan

0: paganism to actually Catholicism, and he accepted Catholicism is a rather significant event.
1: And he basically had sway over all Europe.
0: Oh,
1: And
0: absolutely.
1: that's the beginning of the Holy Roman Empire.
0: So that's why I think that date is specifically mentioned there.
1: Yeah.
0: The 1335 will bring you right up till 1843. And what's significant about 1843 is you have the fulfillment of the 2,300-year prophecy in Daniel 8:14, announcing the end of or the beginning of that judgment hour period, the judgment time that we read about in Revelation 14. So it's a deep study, a lot of interesting pieces there to those time prophecies. But I think Daniel chapter 9 is referring to a much longer period of time than you read about in the book of Revelation when it's talking about an hour, an hour, an hour.
1: Well, hope that helps, Jim. We appreciate your calling, and we'll look forward to seeing you again when you swing through the office.
2: Okay, well, I appreciate it. I really do.
1: All right. Thank you. You take care.
0: Thank you. Take care. All right, we have Susie listening from Colorado. Susie, welcome to the program. You're on the air.
3: Hi. Thank you. Before I ask my question, I just want to say that my son is a truck driver, and because of listening to Pastor Doug, he and his son were baptized.
1: Wow.
3: So you've been quite a blessing in our life.
0: Amen.
1: Oh, praise the Lord. That's what we love to hear.
3: Yeah. My question is in Psalms 139, 16 to 18, it says, before you were formed, you were written in the book. Is that the book of life, or what book is that?
1: Well, that's a good question. We know God does have a book. He has books in heaven. This one is talking about before you were formed, you were written in the book. It's kind of like where the Lord says to Jeremiah that I chose you as a prophet from your mother's womb. I think God is just talking about his foreknowledge there.
0: I mean, we do know of three books of record in heaven.
1: Right.
0: You got the book of life that you read about in Revelation. We know there's the book of remembrance where the good deeds that have been done are remembered, and God records that in heaven. And then you have the book of sin, where every idle word Jesus said, you'll give an account of in the judgment. So this includes not only what we do, but even what we say, and even the thoughts of the heart. So three books of record in heaven. Of course, as believers, we want our names written in the Lamb's book of life. That's where it needs to be. That's where it needs to stay. But when it refers to a book here in Psalms 139, Pastor Doug, I think it's just referring to God's knowledge. God knew. I mean, God knows all things, and he knows when people are formed. And here, with reference to David, David was especially chosen by God. God knew David would come, and it would be through the lineage of David that, of course, the Messiah would come. And that is something that has prophetic significance.
1: That's a good point, yeah. David in particular, God had said...
3: as soon as a child is conceived, that maybe their name is put in the book of life, unless it stays there, unless they don't want to be with Christ.
1: You know, I don't think the children are born saved. They're born innocent, but you really need to be born again, and you know that goes for everybody. Of course, if a child dies before the age of accountability, they're found innocent. But I think every human child is born with the kind of fallen, selfish nature of Adam. So we need that Holy Spirit new birth. But thank you, Susie. Okay. I hope that helps a little bit.
3: Oh yeah, it does. Thank you so much.
1: All right, thank you.
0: We've got Kyle listening from California. Kyle, welcome to the program.
4: I just had a quick question, and the question is, do we need to eat from the tree of life in order to sustain life in heaven?
1: You know, we're assuming that God is restoring his original plan for Adam and Eve. And with Adam and Eve, he said very specifically, we're going to expel them from the Garden of Eden, otherwise they'll eat from the tree and live forever. So there was something they needed from the tree to perpetuate life. I mean, one bite might have lasted 500 years, so it's not, you know, if they were doing it on a regular basis, they had nothing to worry about. Adam, who ate from the tree of life, made it 900 years. But it seems like, yeah, we're going to eat in heaven. God said, we'll plant vineyards and eat the fruit.
0: I think it also is a reference to just our faith. We're acknowledging that God is the one that gives us life.
1: Yeah.
0: And by us partaking of the fruit of the tree, and of course, why wouldn't you want to eat of the tree of life? 12 different kinds of fruit, different kind of fruit every month. And we can't even begin to imagine what type of fruit that's going to be. But the tree of life becomes a symbol, I think, a symbol for the redeemed, saying, you know, this is a symbol of God who ultimately gives us life. He ultimately sustains us.
1: Yeah, I don't picture that saved people are going to be off visiting some remote world and realize, oh, man, I haven't had a bite of the tree of life in 3 weeks. I better get back or I'm going to die.
0: Yeah.
1: And be struggling, you know, their last

0: few steps to get to the tree and eat a piece so that they can live. I don't think you're going to have that kind of fear.
1: And of course, remember, in the story of Adam and Eve, Pastor Doug, there were angels that barred their access to the tree of life. So there was something that the tree of life provided that perpetuated life. And God said, lest they eat of the tree and live forever. Right. So there was something special about that.
0: And that shortened our
1: life. Shortened our life, right?
0: All right. I like vegetables. I was teasing.
1: Thanks, Kyle. We appreciate your call. All right. We got time for the next one. We'll go to Oscar then in New York. Oscar, welcome to the program.
2: Yes, sir. Thank you. Luke 19, verses 9 and 10.
0: Okay. And your question?
2: Mm-hmm. Yes, it says, and it said, Jesus says, today salvation has come to this house because he also is the son of Abraham. My question is, who is the son of Abraham?
0: Well, you know, Jesus said to the religious leaders, they thought they were saved, and Pastor Ross might find this. He said, you're not of Abraham, you're of your father, the devil. Yet he called Zacchaeus a son of Abraham. And then Paul said, if you have Christ, then you are Abraham's seed. And so when Zacchaeus accepted Jesus, he was called a son of Abraham. And so anyone, Jew or Gentile, that accepts Christ, the Bible says there's neither Jew or Gentile now, male or female, slave or free, we're all one in Christ. When a person accepts Christ, they become the spiritual children of Abraham.
1: The verse you're referring to, I think, is John chapter 8, verse 39. They answered and they said to him, we are Abraham, or Abraham is our father. Jesus said to them, if you were Abraham's children, you would do the works of Abraham. But now you seek to kill me. So so they weren't doing the works of Abraham. They weren't doing works of faith. Zacchaeus, though, was a Jew.
0: Mm-hmm. Yes, he was a literal child of Abraham.
1: He was working for the Romans, but he was a Jew.
0: And he became a spiritual child of Abraham when God forgave him.
2: So he was like born again or born of God.
0: Yep.
2: He was born of the Spirit of God.
0: He was seeking Jesus. So he said, you'll find me when you seek me. It says he sought to see Jesus. And when Jesus, he saw him, and I think Jesus said, I'm going to eat at your house. He realized that he had been forgiven or received by God. Then he repents and he confesses publicly. And then Jesus said, after he repents and he confesses, this is a child of Abraham.
2: Okay, so let me just answer one question. Now, in verse 10, it says, for the Son of Man has come to seek and to save that which was lost. What was lost?
0: Well, I think Jesus is saying that there was a child of Abraham that was lost here. And that Zacchaeus, who had been, you know, a publican, a great sinner, when he came back to the Lord, he had been lost and he was found.
1: Mm-hmm. And of course, that's one of the reasons why the Jews hated tax collectors, because many of them were Jews, but they sort of sold themselves out to oppressing their countrymen and working for their arch enemy, the Romans.
0: Yep.
1: And so for Jesus to actually show mercy to Zacchaeus and go eat at his house and talk about him being an heir of the promises made to Abraham, that was really upsetting to the religious leaders, because they thought, because of the ancestry, they had a free ticket into heaven, so to speak.
0: Yeah, it doesn't work that way. You know, Pastor Ross, we're going to be going to a break in just a minute. Now, 1 minute is sometimes under what we need to do a good job answering a question. So maybe we'll take just a moment and tell people about something coming up very exciting in about 3 weeks, maybe just a little more than 3 weeks. We're going to be uplinking from the Word Center here in the Sacramento area, a brand new evangelistic program dealing with Bible prophecy. And there's a lot of things that are happening in the world today that people sense, with everything from the pandemic to the gyrating economy, international travel on hold, and everything that's going on, natural disasters, that something's going on. And we want to be talking about what the Bible has to say about the times in which we live, and kind of give a panorama of prophecy through the Bible. It's called Panorama Prophecy. You can find out more about how to watch it. It'll be on 3ABN, AFTV, Hope Channel. Just go to panoramaofprophecy.com and learn more. We'll be right back.
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5: 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You can also join us on TV by watching the program on Amazing Facts Television. It's also streaming on Doug Batchelor's Facebook page, on the Amazing Facts Facebook page, and the Amazing Facts YouTube channel. And I am Doug Batchelor.
6: My name is John Ross. And again, we want to welcome all of our friends who are joining us. If you're just joining us halfway through the program and you have a Bible question, the phone line here to the studio is 800-463-7297. And call in. If you need to be on hold for a moment, just be patient. They'll get to your call as soon as they can. We've got Michael listening in Maui. Michael, welcome to the program.
7: Is the Sabbath that we're following right now from Mount Sinai the same, has been existed before creation? Or should I break down my question to, is the Ten Commandments has been existed prior to the creation?
5: Well, the Ten Commandments were codified by the Lord. I think it had been given orally, and it was really in everyone's heart. I think when God made Adam, God didn't need to tell Adam, by the way, don't steal and don't kill and don't lie and don't cheat on Eve. I think that was written in their hearts when they had the love of God, because all the law is summarized in love. But and the Sabbath was something that was really established, I think, for this planet, because God rested following his 6 days of creation. He set aside a day for these creatures where they could fellowship with him in a special way. There's nothing in the Bible that says that the Sabbath predated. I mean, the laws did. It's always been wrong to lie. But there's nothing that I see in Scripture that tells us that the Sabbath predated the creation of our world, because it's connected. It says, remember the Sabbath, four in 6 days. It's connected with the creation of this world.
6: Now, I'm wondering, Pastor Doug, you're right. The Sabbath, every seventh day, definitely is a reference to creation on earth, and it's a memorial of God's creative work. Perhaps there is some kind of a similar thing that all other created beings participate in as an acknowledgement that God is their creator. After all, God created the angels too.
5: Yeah.
6: Not necessarily in a 6-day format as he did Adam and

0: even the earth. But being part of the fourth commandment, part of God's law, there could very well, and the Bible doesn't tell us, we're kind of speculating, but you'd think that there is some sort of a continual reminder for all created beings that God is the creator, and a special time set aside for focused worship and
1: praise.
0: It would
1: make sense that God had a time, some cycle, where the other creatures would come.
0: Yeah.
1: I don't know if the Sabbath is just for this world. He says all flesh, but it's presumed that means all flesh in the world will come and worship before me.
0: Yeah, and of course
1: think about how big the universe is.
0: There's a lot of beings.
1: Yeah.
0: Isaiah chapter 66, verse 23. This, of course, when the earth is recreated at the end of the 1,000 years, it says, and it shall come to pass that from one new moon to another and from one Sabbath to another, all flesh shall come and worship before me, saith the Lord. Now, again, we don't know if that's just a reference to this earth, but if you think about it, we know that God's throne is going to be ultimately here on this earth when the earth is recreated. So if all of the beings on earth are coming to worship God, would it make sense that the angelic beings are from the other worlds, the angels would also participate in that worship on the Sabbath?
1: Yeah, I'm sure that there'll be some here because we've got guardian angels.
0: Yeah, we sure do. All right, well, thanks for your call, Michael. Good question. We've got Lee listening in North Carolina. Lee, welcome to the program.
2: Oh, hi, Pastor Ross, Pastor Doug. Thank you so much for taking my call.
1: Thank you.
2: It is my 60th birthday, and I feel like you guys are a gift directly from the Lord.
1: Well, if you want, we'll sing to you right now, but that might just destroy the whole occasion.
2: No, that's okay. No, I'm kidding. I was baptized just weeks before the church shut down. So I've really had a lot of time with you guys, and I so appreciate you. My question, is there really a talking donkey in the Bible? And if so, where? And what is the, what's that story?
1: Yep, there is a talking donkey. It's in the book of Numbers. I think Pastor Ross looked
0: at it. Numbers chapter 22, and you read it in verse 28. It says, the Lord opened the mouth of the donkey, and she said to Balaam, what have you done? You have struck me these three times.
1: Yeah, and you know, it shouldn't shock us because you've got God speaking through, or not God, I'm sorry, you've got Satan speaking through a serpent in the very beginning. So the idea of, you know, these spiritual beings being able to somehow channel through an animal is not a new thing. So, but I'm sure it got Balaam's attention when the donkey started talking to him. What's really strange is he talked back to the donkey.
0: That's right. He had a conversation with
1: the
0: donkey.
1: Mad. That's right.
2: Hey, I found it funny and I wasn't sure if it was disrespectful to be laughing.
1: No, it is funny. I've got a friend who did a sermon on it. It's called Dumb and Dumber. You get this dumb prophet. Actually, the donkey's dumb, but the prophet's dumber. And it's a great story in the Bible, but it is absolutely true. And, you know, you can see in the Bible where, you know, God used hornets to chase the enemy. God gave Elijah food from crows that brought it every day. Of course, a fish was chosen by the Lord to swallow Jonah. God incorporates animals in many occasions in working with people. And there's a donkey that brought Jesus.
0: That's right.
1: Jerusalem. That was normally not supposed to let you ride because it had never been ridden. And I've broken horses before, and they usually kick and buck and carry on. And Jesus sat on the thing and gave no resistance. So,
0: good question, Lee. If you'd like to read the whole story, just look it up. It's in Numbers chapter 22. You'll be introduced to somebody by the name of Balaam and Balak and also this talking donkey. It's a fascinating story.
1: Yep.
0: All right, we've got Jane listening in Oklahoma. Jane, welcome to the program.
3: Oh, thank you so much. I've been enjoying everybody else, and I almost forgot my question, but thank you for having me.
1: Yeah.
3: My question is, I know the word says, so as the tree falleth, so shall it lie.
1: Mm-hmm.
3: Well, after we die, our soul goes back to God. And what's the difference between, I've heard so many different people say the soul and the spirit. What's the difference between that?
1: Yeah, that's a great question. And there is a difference. And if you look in Ecclesiastes 12, and I forget, I think it may be verse 7, when a person dies, it says, when any creature dies, it says the body returns to the earth as it was, and the spirit returns to God who gave it. It doesn't even differentiate between man or animal or good or bad. That word spirit there is the word ruach in Hebrew. And the word ruach means breath.

0: It means the breath of life will return to God who gave it. Same word that's used in Job where he says, is not the spirit of God in my nostrils? Well, you're not thinking about some kind of holy creature in your nose. It just meant the breath of life in my nose. So when a person dies, the breath returns to God who gave it. The dust returns to the earth as it was. So when God breathed into Adam, he became a living soul. God breathed the breath of life, same word, ruach. In the New Testament, it's pneuma, where you get pneumonia. It's a breathing problem. And pneumatic tools for men, they run on air. So a lot of times you see that word spirit, it's talking about the breath of life. It's not consciousness, it's the power of God for life. The soul, it says when God breathed the breath of life into Adam, he became a soul. So you got the combination of the body that God made of Adam, combined with the breath of life from God, he becomes a living soul. You might say, if I've got a handful of nails, and I've got a few planks of wood, I put them together, it becomes a box. It doesn't become a box until I connect those two things. If I take out the nails and set it aside and put the wood back aside, you can say, where'd the box go? Well, it stops being a box when you separate the two. When a person dies, their soul isn't like remobilized. I've got a jump drive here for my computer, you know, and I can put all kinds of stuff on this little thumb drive, USB stick, and it can have my whole computer on there. When I unplug it from the computer, you don't know nothing about nothing until it's plugged back into the computer. When in the resurrection, God is going to reunite our breath of life with a new created body, we become a living soul. But the soul is not floating around disembodied until the resurrection. Some people teach that, and you don't really find it in the Bible.
1: You know, just a couple of verses on that, Jane, that you might find interesting. Ezekiel chapter 8, verse 20 says, "The soul that sins, it shall die." So there we have the soul dying. Mm-hmm. The Bible doesn't speak of an immortal soul. Revelation 16, verse 3 says, "Every living soul in the sea died." It's talking about animal life. It's talking even about fish, and it's referring to it as a soul. And then the Bible tells us that only God has immortality. That's 1 Timothy chapter 6, verse 15 and 16. So death in the Bible is described as a sleep, as an unconscious sleep. The moment a person dies, their next conscious thought is the second coming of Christ and they are resurrected. They don't realize that time has passed by. Mm-hmm. To them, it's immediate.
0: Yep. Does that help
2: yes,
0: a little, Jane?
2: Thank you so much.
0: Yeah.
2: Yes, thank you.
0: Thank you. Hey, we do have a free offer Pastor Ross will tell you about that will help explain this in more detail.
1: Yes, we have a study guide that's called Are the Dead Really Dead? And it's a very popular study guide. We like to send that out for amazing facts. We'll send that to you, Jane, or anyone who would just call and ask. The number is 800-835-6747, and you can ask for the study guide. It's called Are the Dead Really Dead? And then Amazing Facts also has a website called deathtruth.com that's filled with all of these passages of Scripture, sermon content, and stuff. Study material, so you might want to check that out. Just deathtruth.com. Next caller that we have is Matthew, listening in Canada, Toronto, Canada. Matthew, welcome to the program.
3: Hi, Pastor Dogan, Pastor Rust.
0: Yes,
3: sir. You guys years ago in Kingston, Jamaica, National Stadium.
1: Ah, we remember that.
0: Yeah, that was a great time.
3: Yes. My daughter Zahara just asked me a question about Revelation 14.
0: Okay.
3: She wanted to know if the 144,000 was a literal number. And also, the other question is, if when one is sealed, they can die.
0: All right, two good questions. And they are related because it talks about the 144,000 having their father's name in their foreheads, which is synonymous with the seal of God. Is the 144,000 mentioned in both Revelation 7 and Revelation 14, is that a literal number or is it symbolic? Typically, the numbers that you find in Revelation have real value, but it doesn't mean the 144,000 are the only ones saved, and that's what makes people nervous. Are there only 144,000 saved? No, they are a special group. Keep in mind, Jesus chose 12 apostles to then reach a great multitude when he came the first time. The 144,000 are something like last day apostles. It's a special group. They're having to reach the whole world now, so God's multiplied the number of these apostles. I'm using that just as a figurative term. But they're not the only ones saved. On the day of Pentecost, you've got 120 in the upper room, including the 12 apostles. It's interesting, the Holy Spirit doesn't fall until they replace Judas. As soon as they went from 11 to 12, Holy Spirit falls. They're sealed with the Holy Spirit. 120

0: 20 are in the upper room, which is 10 times more than just the 12. And then through their preaching, a great multitude is converted. Later in chapter 7, it talks about a great multitude that no man can number that have come out of great tribulation. And so I do believe it's a literal number. I do not think in the last days you'll see people going around with a marathon number on their back that says, I am 142,000 or whatever. But I think God is going to spirit-fill a group in the last days that are going to do a great work of ministry like the apostles did. And we have a book on it.
1: We do. It's called Who Shall Sing the Song? And it talks about the 144,000. We'll be happy to send this to you, Matthew, or anyone who calls and asks. The number is 800-835-6747. And you know, Pastor Doug, there was a second part to Matthew's
0: question.
1: The
0: seal of God.
1: Yeah, he says, can you die after you are sealed? And I'm assuming he's talking about the seal described in Revelation chapter 7.
0: You know, once the seven last plagues begin to fall and probation closes, I don't believe there'll be any martyrs because they're not really testifying for anything. I think God delivers them miraculously like he did when the plagues were, I think God spared all the Israelites from plague seven on.
1: Right.
0: And, or sorry, plague three on. So the seven last plagues, they were all spared from. And I think God is going to spare his people from then on. So people that are sealed with the Holy Spirit, and what is it, Revelation 22, he that is just, let him be just still.
1: Mm-hmm. Close of probation.
0: Yeah, probation closes. I don't think there's any martyrs after that.
1: Yeah, it seems like when you look in Revelation, there's two groups of people at the end of time. Those who have the seal of God, and those who have the mark of the beast. Two distinct groups, and it has to do with who they worship and who do they obey. So yes, God will have a group of people in the last days who are faithful, they keep his commandments, they have the faith of Jesus, the testimony of Jesus, and they proclaim the everlasting gospel to the world in the last days of Earth's history.
0: Amen.
1: All right. Well, thanks for your call, Matthew. We've got our next caller. Paul is listening from Arkansas. Paul, welcome to the program.
2: Hey, pastors. How you doing? Can you hear me?
0: Yes, loud and clear. Thank you for calling.
2: Wonderful. The first time I called, pastors, was 3 years ago. At the same time, I shared. I'm a trucker. I went to a church nearby, and, man, they were, you know, true believers, and the teacher and one of the elder who does a Bible study before the 10 o'clock service, we had a lot of comment anyway. So 3 years passed by, and I shared this with you before. Somehow a conversation came up. He believes you can lose your salvation. And this is referring to Ephesians 2, 8:10. You were very gracious. You said, well, you know what, our ministry, or I believe in the same thing, hope you call back. And he also believes in the millennium. And I believe you believe in the rapture tribulation. So I tried to explain to him that, you know, God's not bumping Jesus and saying, look at Paul, look at Harold. It's interpretation of scripture. But he says his gift is teaching. So since I said, listen, you're not going to teach me. I believe this 20 years, just, you know, like, I'm, you know, you're not going to, you know, go for it once saved, always saved. So here's the thing. You believe you can lose your salvation. Reference to Ephesians 2, 8:10. I believe you can't, and man, there's so many scriptures. And of course, you're going to work on good works. So two questions. Are you trying to keep your faith, or are you just trying to do good works before the Lord for your crown? Because I believe personally, we both, if we're truly saved, are going to heaven. Thank you.
0: All right. Hey, thanks. You know, it's interesting that just this Sabbath, I was teaching on the subject of once saved, always saved, both Calvinism and Arminianism, and what some of the differences are, and that you can have two extremes in both those areas, and that there are good people in both camps. I know when we get to heaven, I expect to see George Whitefield, Martin Luther, John Calvin, and John Wesley, and they all believe different on this. But I'm of the opinion that, you know, you can't go to the altar when you're 9 years old and say, I've accepted Jesus, and then go live for the world and say, well, I'm saved. So the fallout of a person believing that once they're saved, that there's no accountability for their actions, I don't see that in the scripture. I do say that Jesus said, it's not everyone that says, Lord, Lord, but he that does the will of my Father in heaven. And when Paul says we're saved by faith, absolutely. I don't believe that we do the good works to be saved. I believe if we are saved, James said, there will be works. He said, you know, show me your faith without your works. I'll show you my faith with my works. So the works aren't saving. The works are demonstrating that we have been saved. And there's a big difference. An apple tree doesn't produce apples to prove it's an apple tree. An apple tree produces apples because it is an apple tree.

0: And so the fruit is a result of what the tree is. And yeah, this has been the big debate through history. We do have that book, Pastor Ross, Can a Saved Man Be Lost? Mm-hmm. That I think Paul would enjoy if he hasn't read that yet.
1: Yeah, the number to call for that is 800-835-6747. And as for the book, it's called Can a Saved Man Choose to Be Lost? It's got an intriguing title, but filled with scripture. We'll be happy to send it to anyone who calls and asks. Again, it's 800-835-6747. Thanks for your call, Michael. Next caller that we have is Naoth, listening from Calgary, Canada. Naoth, welcome to the program.
2: Thank you so much. Thank you for taking my call. So this is my second time. I think I called 3 years ago. My question is from Matthew 9:37. Jesus told the disciples that the harvest is plentiful, but the workers are few. So I just want to know, who are these workers and why are they few?
0: Well, you know, Jesus called the apostles to be what they call under shepherds for him, to help, you know, reach in the harvest. And Pastor Ross might look it up, but Paul talks, it might be in 1st or 2nd Corinthians, about, you know, I sow, Apollos waters, but God gives the increase, and we're all workers in his field. And so the field is the world. Jesus gave the illustration of a sower goes forth to sow. The seed is the word of God. He later breaks down that illustration. And you know, you've got people who are working in the field. Those are the believers, disciples and apostles and Christians. You know, we're out cultivating, weeding, helping in spreading the seed of Jesus. And then ultimately there's going to be a harvest. And he says the angels come to help in the harvest. They gather together his elect. The wicked are put in bundles and burned. The righteous brought into the barn, a synonym there for heaven. So, you know, Jesus is using all these metaphors to talk about the gospel. In the world right now, there are so many people who are waiting to hear the gospel. There are not enough laborers to tell them, which is why Amazing Facts is doing what we can do. We're using television, radio, publishing, internet. We're doing evangelism training. We try to do everything we can to create more laborers in the field.
1: Yeah, absolutely. And, you know, when we talk about the harvest plentiful, just look at the world and see what's happening. People are looking for hope.
0: Yeah.
1: And if ever there's a need for people to be willing to share their faith, we're all laborers. We've
0: yeah,
1: all been called to labor.
0: TV and the internet, there's countries and people that have not heard about Jesus. It's always amazing to me. I'll go to some foreign country like China, talk to my cab driver there through the translator and mention I'm a Christian. He doesn't know what a Christian is. It's hard to believe, but yeah. So the harvest is still great. Thank you, Naoth. Does that help answer your question?
2: Yeah, I just want to clarify something. If the harvesters are the angels, then the angels are few because the workers are few in the field?
0: Yeah, no, I don't think the angels are few. You know, Jesus tells us that there are a lot of angels. He said even at his crucifixion, if I want to, I could talk to my Father, and he'll call out 12 legions of angels just for him. I believe that God would... if there's a guardian angel, and if the universe is as big as it is, it's probably billions and billions of angels.
1: You know, in this context, Matthew chapter 9, Jesus is talking about the laborers being his disciples,
0: right?
1: Human beings that are assisting. I'm sure angels assist in the work of sharing the gospel, but really it's the people who have received the gospel and who make it known to others. That's the instrument that God has chosen to have the gospel preached mm-hmm. to the world.
0: Amen.
1: All right. Thanks, Jacole. We've got, Pebble listening from Alabama. Pebble, welcome to the program.
3: Hello, Pastor Doug and Pastor Ross. How you doing?
0: Always better than we deserve.
3: Oh, I know it. I'm getting over the COVID, and so I'm just thanking God that he has kept me and my family and getting us strong each day that we pass.
0: Well, good. Amen.
3: But I have a question. I was reading through Revelation chapter 18, and got to verse 23. And in that verse where it talks about sorceries were all nations deceived, when I was studying through that, I looked that up, the word sorceries in Greek, and its meaning is different.
0: It's like pharma.
3: And I was just wondering, since it's pharmakia.
0: Yeah, pharmakia, there you go.
3: Is it kind of significant about, like, everything that's going on with the virus

0: and stuff. Do you think that it's like a prophetic?
1: Yeah, no, I don't know that it's connected with the virus and vaccines or any of that. It might be more connected with the drug addictions in the world today, because in ancient sorcery, they often used, there were potions, there were drugs. You know, they offered Jesus drugs on the cross when they offered him gall and wine. It was supposed to be, you know, to help deaden the pain, and he refused it. He didn't want anything to cloud his mind. So sorcery, you know, the devil, through its sorcery, has kind of mesmerized and bewildered the world. And I think part of that is he's deadened the world through drugs, their
2: And of
1: minds.
2: course, having pestilence or diseases, pandemics, Jesus did say that this would happen right before the end. You can read in Matthew or Luke 21, verse 11. You can also read in Matthew 24, but Luke 21, 11 says, "And there shall be a great earthquake or great earthquakes in various places, famines, pestilences, and there'll be fearful signs in the heavens." So there it says that with reference to end time events, there will be these pestilences or diseases. And boy, have we found ourselves in the midst of that verse being fulfilled when we see what's happening in the world today.
1: Yeah, absolutely. So, I was kind of delving more into that word for sorcery there, and I'd seen that before. And yeah, it's interesting that it is related to the word for dealing with,
0: Pharmakia.
1: yeah, something that you would take as a drug. And the ancient sorcerers, mediums, sorcerers, witches, they sometimes use potions and brews, spells, so forth. And there's a lot of witchcraft and spiritualism in the world today as well.
2: Absolutely. Yep. All right. Well, thanks for your call. We might have time for one more. We've got Amy listening in Northern California. Amy, we have just about a minute.
3: Okay, I'll be quick. Just had a question. When Satan and his angels were cast out of heaven after the war and they were banished to Ur, is that before Adam and Eve?
1: Yes. Yeah, good question. We believe that Satan and his angels were banished to earth after Adam and Eve were created, and they listened to the temptation of the devil. They surrendered the dominion at that point. Paul says in Romans chapter 6, "So whoever you obey, that's whose servants you are." And when God said, "Don't eat it," and the devil said, "Do eat it," when Adam and Eve said, "We're going to listen to the devil instead of God," Satan sort of kidnapped the planet. And even Jesus said, "The prince of this world comes and he has nothing in me." That's why Satan told Jesus, "If you bow down and worship me, I'll give you the world." And so, yeah, that's true. Now, listening friends, we are going to be taking a break here. We are going off the air on one major channel on satellite, but we're coming back with some fast fire, rapid fire, amazing facts, questions that have come in on the internet. So don't go away. We're back with more.
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2: Hello, friends. We want to welcome those who are staying with us. We have our special Q&A session. We've got about 2 minutes. Pastor Doug, we're going to try and answer as many questions that we can. We've got folks have actually emailed their Bible questions. And if you have a Bible question you want to email to us, it's just balquestions@amazingfacts.org. All right, here we go. Number one, Pastor Doug, is the book of Revelation in chronological order?
1: No. Well, I can give you more of an answer than that. You probably can too. But no, Revelation is basically, it's covering from the first coming of Jesus to the second coming and beyond, of course, into heaven. But it basically looks at that time period through many different visions. You've got the seven churches, you've got the seven seals, you've got the seven trumpets, you've got the seven plagues. They're principally at the end, though. And so it's each one of them is taking a facet of history, and there's overlap. So Revelation is definitely not written in chronological order.
2: Okay, next question that we have. Pastor Doug, can you tell me from the Bible, when does the day begin? Is it at sunset or is it at sunrise?
1: Yeah, the Bible tells us in Leviticus chapter 23, the Lord said, "From even unto even, you will celebrate your Sabbaths." And there in Genesis 1, it says the evening and the morning were the first day. So the Jews do not start a day at midnight like the Roman time developed. They didn't have clocks there to really separate it. They started a day and ended a day at sundown.

0: Okay, very good. Next question that we have, why does the Bible say that we need to work out our salvation with fear and trembling if we are saved by faith and it's a gift?
1: Yeah, well, the Lord gives us the gift of forgiveness and everlasting life, but then he also gives us brains and muscle and free choice. Mm-hmm. And we need to study. We need to pray. There's things you need to do. Paul said there's effort. He said, I strive, I run, I pray, I wrestle, I war. These are all terms that denote that there's human effort that's involved in the maintaining that relationship. Mm-hmm. But it's a gift that's given.
0: I remember when somebody came to Jesus one time and asked for a miracle, Jesus said, if you can believe, all things are possible.
1: That's right.
0: So there is something we need to do. We need to exercise faith. Okay, time for another question. Should Christians bury or cremate their dead?
1: Well, there's no command that's explicit one way or the other. But typically the example that you see in the Bible, Jesus said, let the dead bury the dead. Christ was buried. Abraham, Isaac, Jacob, Joseph, they were all buried, believing that even in death, man retained the image of God and would be resurrected. And it was a sign of faith. So not a command, but that's the example. Hey, friends, you hear the music. That's all we can cover for today. Email us more questions. We'll study next week.

0: Hello friends, my name is John Lomakang and welcome to Good News Television. I'm with Three Angels Broadcasting Network and we find it a privilege to partner with Good News TV here in Phoenix to bring you a majority of programming preparing your hearts for the soon coming of our Savior. Three Angels Broadcasting Network is located in Southern Illinois. If you have an opportunity to come and visit us, you'll see what mighty work God is doing preparing the world for that great and glorious event. But we'd like to hear from you. Tell us what you'd like to see, what you'd like to hear, and also tell us that you're praying for us, because we do believe that 3ABN and Good News Television, that really is good news. So continue watching and may the glory of God be alive in your life, and may the Lord also prepare your heart for the soon return of Jesus Christ. This is John Lomakang for Good News Television and Three Angels Broadcasting Network.
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2: Our message tonight is entitled, The Gospel in the Seven Last Plagues. Friends, when it comes to the topic of the seven last plagues, we need to see if this topic indeed reveals the love of God. And we're going to see tonight that absolutely yes, the topic of the seven last plagues shows the love of God. You see, many people feel like Revelation is a scary book. Many people are afraid to read it and study it. They think it's a scary book. It talks about beasts and dragons and plagues because it seems so foreign and so inconsistent to God's character of love, His loving nature. But here's the question I want to answer tonight from God's Word. What is the true nature of God's character of love? Because many people think that God's character of love is such that He will excuse sin and He will save people even though they continue to break His law. Well, friends, that's not love. That's not love at all. Notice the true nature of the character of God's love. In the book of Exodus chapter 34 and verse 6 and 7, the Bible says, the Lord God, merciful and gracious, long-suffering and abundant in what? Goodness and truth, keeping mercy for thousands, forgiving iniquity and transgression and sin, and that will by no means clear the... So I want you to notice, friends, God's character is that He is completely merciful. That's the first thing it says, merciful, gracious, long-suffering, goodness, having mercy and forgiveness. God is completely merciful, but the last part says He will by no means clear the guilty, which shows that God is not only a merciful God, but God is a just God as well. Can you say amen? By no means is He going to clear the guilty. You see, God has borne long with sin and evil in the world. The Bible says that He is long-suffering. Friends, do you know what long-suffering means? What does long-suffering mean?

It simply means to suffer long, isn't that right? God is one that has suffered long with sin. You see, not only causes mankind to suffer, sin breaks the heart of God. Sin causes suffering to the Creator himself. And as long as sin is in existence in this universe, God is suffering, friends. Don't ever think that you're the only one that is suffering. God is suffering far more than we are. And no matter how intense your problem,

And so he has suffered long, friends. He has been patient with the wickedness in this world. And the Bible tells us that there's going to come a day of reckoning that he will by no means clear the guilty. The Bible teaches, and evil and sinners who cling to sin are going to be destroyed and eradicated, because God is not only a God of mercy, but he's also a God of infinite justice. Can you say amen? And friends, I want us to remember that God's justice is in perfect harmony with God's mercy. In other words, our God does not have mood swings. Can you say amen? Amen. Our God, brothers and sisters, is completely consistent in his character. His justice and mercy are two sides of the exact same coin. It's the character of God's love. His love is demonstrated in mercy, but it's also demonstrated in justice. And friends, how is that? You can see this at the cross. I mentioned it before, let me say it again. At the cross, friends, we find that the perfect life of Christ satisfied the justice of the law, and his vicarious death provided mercy to man. You see, God's justice and mercy are 100% consistent with each other 100% of the time, including when the seven last plagues are poured out. Amen? You see, at times, God's cup of wrath becomes full against wickedness, that it overflows with punishment. And we find glimpses of this all throughout the Bible. We see the example of the flood and how man's cup of iniquity was full and their thoughts was only evil continually. And this was hurting the human race. And so in mercy, he put them out of their misery by destroying the world with a worldwide flood. We also see it in Sodom and Gomorrah, the fire that rained down that destroyed those wicked cities. It was not just an act of justice. It was an act of mercy, because their wickedness was hurting themselves and hurting the righteous. And so God put them out of their misery. We find this also on the plagues of Egypt over and over again, friends. We find that at times the cup of God's wrath towards sin and evil and wickedness becomes full, that it overflows in the judgments of God, which are in reality an expression also of the mercy of God. And so too, friends, with the seven last plagues we're going to see tonight, that the final abomination in these last days will bring about a desolation to the world, a desolation upon wickedness. And friends, all of God's just judgments are an act of his infinite mercy. We're going to see, friends, that the gospel is even demonstrated in what is known as the scariest part of the Bible. Friends, the seven last plagues, that's the scariest part of the Bible. But even in this part of the Bible, we find the love of Jesus demonstrated. Can you say amen? And so I want to give you five reasons. How many? Five reasons why the seven last plagues are actually good news. How we can see the good news gospel message of Christ in these seven last plagues. And the first reason, I hope you write them down, is that the seven last plagues, God allows this or pours this out of the wicked. Why? For the eternal security of the righteous. God does it, friends, to secure the universe from affliction and suffering that sin would bring. Sin, brothers and sisters, God's mercy compels him to pour out his just wrath in the destruction of sin. Why? For our sakes. Because humanity, brothers and sisters, we are not only perpetuators of evil, but we are also victims, aren't we? And friends, listen, even in the destruction of wickedness, the Bible even calls it God's strange act. A what kind of act? You see, it's strange to God, because God by nature is a God that creates, not destroys. He's a God that blesses, not curses. You see, God is love. And because God is love, God also must hate. What do I mean by that? Well, listen very carefully. Our God is a God that loves sinners with a perfect love. Can you say amen? And if he truly loves sinners with a perfect love, then God at the same time must hate sin with a perfect hatred. Why? Because sin hurts the ones that he loves so much. I love children. How about you? And friends, if we truly love children, then by nature, we're going to hate child molestation. Isn't that right? You see, the proportion of our love towards children will be as equal to our hatred towards the things that hurt children. It's the same way with God. Is this making sense, yes or no? But friends, listen, those who choose not to allow God to separate them from their sin are going to perish with

And instead of receiving the promise of God's blessing, they're going to receive the punishment of the curse. You see, God must destroy sin, and he is longing to save sinners. But how is it possible for God to save the sinner without saving the sin? And to destroy the sin without destroying the sinner? He must separate sin from the sinner. And how does he do that? By his death upon the cross and us receiving it by faith. Can you say amen? And friends, that blood not only cleanses us of the past, but it gives us power in the present to live a brand new victorious life, to actually gain the victory over the sin that enslaves us. The Bible tells us in Jude verse 24, "Now unto him that is able to keep us from falling and to present us faultless before the presence of his glory with exceeding joy." You see, brothers and sisters, it's only by the love of Christ and the blood shed at the cross that we can let go of sin and grab hold of the gift of God, which is Jesus. And as a result of accepting Jesus, we have the results of that is having his life, that is eternal life. Can you say amen? The second reason why the seven last plagues is a good news message is because the punishment of the curse will be in proportion to the crime. In other words, it's going to be fair and it's going to be just. The punishment of the curse is going to be in proportion to the crime that has been committed. It's a just punishment. It's a just judgment. Notice what the Bible says in the book of Luke, chapter 12, verse 47 and 48. Verse 47 and 48. The Bible tells us, Jesus is speaking and he says, "And that servant who knew his master's will and did what? Did not prepare himself to do according to his will, he shall be beaten with what? Many stripes." The Bible tells us that the one who knows God's will but does not do it is going to suffer many stripes. In other words, their punishment is going to be more because God holds us accountable to the light and opportunities that he's given to us. Can you say amen? So the one that knows it but does not do it will be beaten with many stripes. And then the Bible tells us, "But he who did not know yet committed things deserving of stripes shall be beaten with what? Few." In other words, their punishment is going to be less. Even though they did things worthy of stripes, because they did not know that they were doing wrong, their punishment is going to be less. Do you see, friends, that God is a just and fair God? The punishment will be in proportion to the crime. Are you with me, yes or no? "For everyone to whom much is given, from him much will be what?" You see, the punishment will always fit the crime. And some of you might be asking, well, why is there suffering in the seven last plagues? I mean, the wages of sin is death, and so why is it that there's suffering? Why not just put the wicked to death? Why is there suffering before there is death? Why is this a punishment for sin? Because friends, listen very carefully. Sin not only brings death, but it also brings suffering. Isn't that right? When that lamb died, do you think that lamb hurt and suffered first before it died? Absolutely yes. So friends, sin brings death, but it also brings suffering. And when you look at Jesus, Jesus died, but before he died, he suffered. Isn't that right? You see, this is not God getting even with the wicked. No, friends, God is not a vindictive, angry God. He takes no delight in the punishment or destruction of the wicked. He's not trying to get even, friends. The wicked are simply reaping that which they have sown. I want you to notice in Galatians 6, verse 7, 8, the Bible says, "Do not be deceived. God is not mocked. For whatsoever a man sows, that he will also reap." In other words, we reap what we sow. What goes around comes around. That's what the Bible teaches. And then it says, "For he who sows to his flesh will of the flesh reap what? Corruption." Another word for corruption is destruction. When we sow to the flesh, when we live our lives for the flesh, for the carnal nature, for our sinful desires, we're going to reap that which brings corruption and destruction. But he who sows to the Spirit will of the Spirit reap what? Everlasting life. So friends, this is a universal law. It's the law of cause and effect. Sin brings about suffering. And friends, when we sow to sin, we will reap the consequences of the sin that we have chosen. So it's not that God is angry and trying to get it even and trying to hurt us because we hurt him. No, friends, our sin is hurting us. In fact, notice what it says in Obadiah, chapter 1 and verse 15. The day of the Lord is near upon all the heathen. As thou hast done, as thou hast what? As thou hast done, it shall be done unto thee.
Thy reward.

reward shall return upon thine own head. We reap what we sow. In the seven last plagues, the wicked are going to suffer. Why? Because they have caused this suffering to others. They are reaping the suffering that they have sown in the world and in the heart of God. That's what it is, friends. And God is a God that will allow us to choose our own destiny. Notice what it says in Proverbs chapter 8 and verse 36. God will never force us to repent. He will never force us to accept his mercy and grace and forgiveness. We choose our own destiny. And notice, when we rebel against God, who are we really hurting? Not just God, we're hurting ourselves. In Proverbs 8:36, it says, but he who sins against me wrongs who? You're not just wronging God, you're wronging your own soul. And all that hate me love. You see, when we hate God, what we really love is death. In rebelling against God, we're just asking for death. That's what we want. We're reaping something, or we're sowing something that we are going to reap eventually. And then it says in the book of Hosea chapter 4 and verse 17, talking about God's people that fell into apostasy, that rebelled against him. God said, Ephraim is joined to idols. Let him what? God will never force us to repent. God will never force us to turn to him. Our God is a loving God that gives us freedom to choose our own destiny. Can you say amen? And so he lets us alone. He lets us choose that which we want. And then it says in the book of Hosea 13, verse 9, O Israel, thou hast destroyed thyself. You see, friends, the wicked are going to end up destroying themselves by choosing rebellion, by choosing sin, by choosing to cling to the things that cause God pain and causes pain upon those around them and themselves as well. And so the wicked, during the seven last plagues, the Bible tells us, in Revelation 16, verse 5 and 6, thou art righteous, O Lord, which art and wast and shall be, because thou hast judged thus. For they have shed the blood of saints and prophets, and thou hast given them blood to drink, for they are what? Why are they worthy? Because that's exactly what they did. But first, brothers and sisters, God is going to make clear the consequences of our choices. In mercy, he's going to appeal to us and plead with us to let go of our sins and give it over to Jesus. You see, I want you to notice the third reason why the judgment and the seven last plagues message is good news is because mercy always comes before judgment. Can you say amen? Always, friends, over and over again, before judgment is executed and poured out upon the wicked, mercy always comes first. You remember during the times of Noah, when the entire human race was in rebellion against God, not one drop of water fell before the ark was completed. You see, God built an ark. God told Noah to build the ark. And only after the ark was completed, and only after the whole world had an opportunity to get on board the ark, was the door then shut, and then the rain began to fall. Mercy always comes before judgment. Can you say amen? Not only that, but even with the city of Sodom and Gomorrah, before one spark of fire fell from heaven, God sent some messengers to that city to call his people to come out of the cities of Sodom and Gomorrah. And so too, in these last days, before the judgments of the seven last plagues are poured out, God again is going to send three angels to warn the world, an invitation of mercy and grace to everyone. These three angels' messages are found in Revelation chapter 14, verses 6 through 12. I invite you to open there with me in your Bible, as we see that the reason why judgment and seven last plagues is good news is because God's mercy always precedes God's judgment. Notice what the Bible says. Revelation 14, verse 6, if you're there, would you please say amen? Amen? The Bible says, and I saw another angel fly in the midst of heaven, having the everlasting, what is that next word? And that word gospel, does it mean bad news? Does it mean scary news? What does it mean? Good news. Friends, this is a good news message. It's a gospel message, not a scary one. Notice, what is this message? Having the everlasting gospel to preach unto them that dwell on the earth, to how many nations? Every nation, kindred, tongue, and people. It's a global, worldwide message given to the whole world. Why? Because God loves everyone in this world. Can you say amen? It does not matter the way that we've lived. It does not matter how dark our past may be. It does not matter how many times we have spit in the face of God and slapped him and beat him by our sins. God loves us. His love for us is infinite and everlasting. And so this everlasting gospel of the three angels is going to go throughout the whole world to every nation, kindred, tongue, and people. This is the final message of mercy before the plagues are poured out.
And notice what

It says in verse 7, saying with a loud voice, fear God and give glory to him. Give what to him? For the hour of his judgment is come. Notice the warning, judgment is about to take place. And worship him that made heaven and earth, the sea, and the fountains of water. And so here in the first angel, we find God calling the world to give him the glory by worshiping him as our creator and as our maker. Because the judgment, the hour of God's judgment is come. And then notice verse 8, and there followed another angel saying, Babylon is fallen, that great city, because she made all nations drink of the wine of the wrath of her fornication. A part of this message is a warning against end time Babylon and how this system is a fallen system. And God is going to call his people to come out of these apostate church systems in the last days, because these systems, before they're finally destroyed, God in mercy is going to bring his people out, just like he brought Lot and his family out of Sodom and Gomorrah before that city was destroyed. Can you say amen? And so once again, mercy comes before judgment. And then notice verse 9, and there followed another angel saying with a loud voice, if any man worship the beast in his image and receive his mark in his forehead or in his hand, the same, notice, here's the warning, notice, here's the last plagues. The same shall drink of the wine of the wrath of God, which is poured out without mixture into the cup of his indignation, and he shall be tormented with fire and brimstone in the presence of the holy angels and in the presence of the Lamb, and the smoke of their torment ascendeth up forever and ever, and they have no rest, day nor night, who worship the beast in his image, and whosoever receives the mark of his name. And friends, we're going to see that there's no refuge for the wicked. Those who refuse the gospel of the love of Christ, those who are refusing God's mercy are inviting God's holy justice. And some people think that we're going to be raptured, the righteous are going to be raptured out of tribulation, but the Bible is clear that God's people are going to go through it, but they're going to be preserved. And that's the fourth reason why the seven last plagues is a good news message, is because God's people are preserved, they are safe during the plagues. Can you say amen? Just as Noah was safe during the flood, God's people are going to be safe during the plagues. In fact, I want you to notice when the seven last plagues begin to be poured out. The Bible tells us in Revelation 15 the timing of when the plagues will begin to fall. Notice what it says in Revelation 15, verses 5 through 8. Please write it down. The Bible says, and after that I looked, and behold, the temple of the tabernacle of the testimony in heaven was open. And the seven angels came out of the temple, having the what? Seven plagues. So notice in Revelation 15, John the Revelator, in prophetic vision, he sees the heavenly sanctuary, and the temple, the tabernacle of the testimony in heaven is open. And friends, the testimony that he sees is none other than the law of God. The law of God was called the Ark of the Covenant. It was also called the Ark of the Testament. And so what John is looking into is the most holy place of the heavenly sanctuary. The which place? And you remember we studied on previous nights, what happens in the most holy place? That's where Jesus investigates the judgment. That's where Jesus stands for us and pleads as our heavenly high priest, our intercessor. That's where Jesus is cleansing the sanctuary in preparation for the second coming of Christ. It's the place where we receive full atonement, where our sins are blotted out forever. This is the place that John sees. And from this place where Jesus is working, he now sees seven angels leaving with seven last plagues. This shows us that Jesus is wrapping up and finishing his work. And once he finishes his work of intercession, that's when the angels come out to pour the wrath of God upon the world. In fact, notice what happens when this takes place. The very next verse. And the temple was filled with smoke from the glory of God. That smoke represents the prayers of the saints. And from his power. And no man was able to what? Enter into the temple till the seven last plagues. The seven plagues of the seven angels were fulfilled. And so the Bible tells us that once the angels go out to pour out the seven last plagues, no one can enter into the temple. No one can enter into the sanctuary above by faith. Why? Because probation is closed. Just like the door of the ark was shut. Once probation is shut, no one can now enter into the temple. No one can receive the benefits of what Jesus was doing right there in that heavenly sanctuary. It's only after the door is shut that the plagues begin to be poured out. But here's the point that I want us to understand tonight, that is a good news point. And that is this: the door will not be closed until God's people are sealed with the seal of the living God. Can you say amen? That door of mercy, where we can enter by faith,
to boldly come before the throne.

of grace in the heavenly sanctuary to receive mercy and help, it will remain open all the way until God's servants are sealed. And once we have been sealed with the seal of the living God in our foreheads, only then will the door be shut. No one can enter in, because all those who have decided to come in are in already. All those who refuse to come in, they have made up their mind. I don't want to come in. I don't want to have anything to do with what you're doing for me, Jesus. We're not talking about literal friends. We're talking about by faith. Those who have accepted what Jesus is doing for them in the heavenly sanctuary, they are in that sanctuary by faith. The door is shut and no one else can come in. Why? Because that place is where God's people are going to be preserved by the plagues. Can you say amen? God's people are in there by faith. And then the seven angels come and they pour out the seven last plagues. The point is that we're going to be preserved during the plagues. In fact, I want you to notice, please take your Bible and turn with me to the book of Psalms 91. Oh, friends, you need to memorize this psalm. This is a psalm for the last days, one of the most powerful parts of the Bible. Beginning with verse 1, if you're there, would you please say amen? Amen. The Bible says, "He that dwells in the secret place of the Most High shall abide under the shadow of the Almighty." Friends, do you know what that is a reference to? That is a reference to the most holy place. That most holy place is the secret place of the Most High. It's where we abide under the shadow of God, the Almighty Lord. And it says, "I will say of the Lord, He is my refuge and my fortress, my God. In Him will I trust. Surely He shall what? Deliver thee from the snare of the fowler and from the noisome pestilence. He shall cover thee with His feathers, and under His wings shalt thou trust. His truth shall be thy shield and thy buckler. Thou shalt not be afraid of the terror by night, nor for the arrow that flies by day, nor for the pestilence that walks in darkness, nor for the destruction that wasteth at noonday. 1,000 shall fall at thy side, and 10,000 at thy right hand, but it shall not come nigh thee. Only with thine eyes shall thou behold and see the reward of the wicked." In other words, the righteous will be able to see the wicked experiencing the seven last plagues, but we're not going to be touched by it. All chaos all around us, but it's not going to come near to us. And then verse 9, it says the reason why. It says, "Because thou hast made the Lord, which is my refuge, even the Most High, thy habitation, there shall no evil befall thee, neither shall any plague come nigh thy dwelling. For He shall give His angels charge over thee to keep thee in all thy ways, and they shall bear thee up in their hands, lest thou dance, lest thou." You're not even going to fall and trip and scrape your knee during this time period, friends. God is going to protect His own, amen? And then it says, in verse 13, "Thou shalt tread upon the lion and the adder. The young lion and the dragon shalt thou trample under feet." Those are symbols of Satan, the dragon, the serpent, and the lion that walks around seeking whom he may devour. The Bible says that God's people will trample upon the enemy. And then in verse 14, it says, "Because He has set His love upon me, therefore will I deliver him. I will set him on high because he has known my name. He has known my character. He has known my heart. He has a relationship with me. He is mine and I am his and he is mine. And he will call upon me and I will answer him. I will be with him in trouble. I will deliver him and honor him. And with long life will I satisfy him and show him my salvation." Can you say amen? Friends, the topic of the seven last plagues would be scary if it were not for these glorious promises of protection and preservation during the plagues. Can you say amen? Now turn with me to Revelation chapter 16. And we're going to go through them very quickly. Revelation chapter 16. As I mentioned, this is not something that I particularly enjoy preaching about, but friends, it's in the Bible to reveal God's holy hatred towards sin and His infinite love towards His people. Notice Revelation 16. Now, friends, as you're turning there, let me remind you that when you look at the 10 plagues of Egypt, that is an example of the seven plagues at the last days. And when you study the 10 plagues that God poured out upon the Egyptians, each plague was poured out upon a false god of Egypt. You see, when the waters of the Nile River were turned into blood, God poured that plague upon that water because the Egyptians, they worshiped the Nile as God. Did you know that? They believed that God was in that Nile River. It was a false god. Therefore, God pours the plague upon the object of their false worship. So too with the frogs. You see, those Egyptians believed that the frogs were gods. Therefore, God sent a plague of frogs to bother them and pester them to see that God is not a god that they should serve. Amen? And so too with the sun.
and

that went out, all of these things. And so in the same way, just like in the Egyptian plagues, the seven last plagues is also going to hit an area of false worship or sin that the world is choosing ahead of God's will. And so we see that the wicked are destroyed by the very thing that they loved more than God and truth. They are destroyed by what? The very thing that they loved more than God and truth. Again, friends, they're simply reaping that which they have sown. And if that makes sense, would you please say amen? Now let's go to the seven plagues. Revelation 16, notice the first one in verse 1. Revelation 16 in verse 1, the Bible says, "And I heard a great voice out of the temple saying to the seven angels, go your ways and pour out the vials of the wrath of God upon the earth. Upon the earth, poured out his vial upon the earth, and there fell a noisome and grievous sore upon the men which had the mark of the beast and upon them which worship his image." I want you to notice, friends, the first plague is a plague of grievous sores. A plague of what? Grievous sores upon those who have worshiped the beast and who have received the mark of the beast. And friends, as God pours out this plague upon the flesh of the wicked, this first plague, what it's going to do, it's going to immediately reveal who is God's people and who is not God's people. Because all those who receive the plagues, all those who have the grievous sores, many of them have professed to be God's people. But now they realize that they all along, they were following the beast and worshiping the beast instead of God. And what this is going to do, it's going to automatically reveal and expose the false miracle workers and the false worshipers of the last days. And these individuals who are experiencing these grievous sores, they're going to go to these false miracles and they're going to say, "Would you please heal me now? I mean, you're a miracle worker. You do it in the name of Jesus. Would you please heal me?" But they're going to realize that these false miracles can't heal them because they are experiencing those same grievous sores in their own flesh. You see, friends, false shepherds are not going to be able to cure the grievous sores of their sheep. And now the members go to their ministers and they begin to blame them. "Why did you not tell me the truth? You mean you knew these things, but you did not tell me? You told me something different." And now the members, as well as the ministers, are experiencing the same afflictions. You see, friends, this first plague that falls upon the flesh, it shows to mankind the folly of trusting in the arm of flesh, trusting in spiritual leaders instead of trusting in the Holy Spirit to lead us in the truth of God's word. And by the way, friends, this judgment upon the flesh, the grievous sores, is also a judgment against the sins of the flesh, like adultery and fornication and homosexuality and lustful thoughts. These are flesh-driven sins. And friends, the reason why God does this is because we are a flesh-driven society. Isn't that right? We celebrate the lust of the flesh, the lust of the eyes, and the pride of life. We flaunt our flesh in the face of God, and now the wicked see in the folly of watching flesh on the television, glorifying flesh, flaunting flesh, adorning and making beautiful the flesh, trusting in flesh, and following the flesh instead of the Spirit of God. And friends, this is going to be a terrible thing. They're going to hate the very thing that has caused them to disregard and to rebel against the Lord. And friends, we don't have to worry, though. If we trust in Jesus, we're not going to suffer the punishment of the sins of the flesh. Why? Because God's people, they don't follow the flesh. They follow the Holy Spirit. Can you say amen? We walk in the light of the Spirit of God, and therefore we will not experience the grievous sores upon the flesh. That's the first plague. That's the first plague. It's a plague of blood. Notice what it says in verse 3. And by the way, the second and third plagues go together. They're both plagues of blood. It says, "And the second angel poured out his vial upon the sea, and it became as the blood of a dead man, and every living soul died in the sea. And the third angel poured out his vial upon the rivers and the mountains and the fountains of waters, and they became blood. And I heard the angel of the waters say, Thou art righteous, O Lord, which art, which wast, and shalt be, because thou hast judged us. For they have done what? What have they done?
They have shed the blood of the saints and prophets, and thou hast given them blood to drink, for they are worthy. And I heard another angel out of the altar say, even so, Lord God Almighty, true and righteous are thy judgments. Here we find in the second and third plague, all the waters in the oceans and the rivers and the fountains and the springs, they all turn to blood. Here is a judgment.

a plague of blood. And friends, the reason why God does this is because our world loves blood. Isn't that right? We glorify vampires who suck blood. We glorify people who beat themselves to a bloody pulp in UFC and MMA and all of these things in books and movies and media. You see, war has caused the bloodshed of millions and millions of people. And during the Dark Ages, the medieval church spilt the blood of God's people. Over 50 million Christians died. Their blood was shed. This is what sin has done, brothers and sisters. And not only were they content to shed the blood of God's people, but the human race has been content to shed the blood of God himself. Those people said, let his blood be on us and our children. They were thirsty for blood. They didn't care. Humanity, the human race, crucified the Messiah. And then they said, let his blood be upon us. Let us be guilty for his sacrifice. And so, friends, because the world loves blood so much, God now gives them exactly what they love. He gives to them blood for them to drink. We drink blood, we watch it, we listen to it, we're entertained by blood, and now there's nothing but blood. They turn on the faucet, nothing but blood. The wicked will see that blood does not satisfy. They will see that blood cannot quench the thirst and the desires of our hearts. But friends, as the wicked have nothing but blood to drink, the righteous don't have to be afraid, because the Bible tells us that our bread and our water is gonna be sure. Can you say amen? And God will provide water for his own people. Friends, don't worry. God is going to take care of his own. But what we're seeing here is that God is pouring out his judgments upon the sins of the flesh and areas of false worship. And the fourth one is just as bad. Notice the fourth plague in verse number eight. Notice what it says, the fourth plague. And the fourth angel poured out his vial upon the what? Upon the sun. And power was given unto him to scorch men with fire. And men were scorched with great heat and blasphemed the name of God, which hath power over the plagues, and they repented. And they repented what? So the fourth plague is a plague over the sun, and the sun is scorching men with fire. Friends, this is a terrible plague. And friends, the reason why God pours his judgment upon the sun, and the sun is scorching men and women, is because the sun was the main god of the world. You see, the human race loves the sun. Since the very beginning of time, man has worshipped and venerated the sun god, not just in pagan Babylonian worship, but also in modern Christianity in the form of sun day worship. We love the sun, we worship the sun, we venerate the sun, we build monuments to the sun. This is the god that the human race has chosen in the last days in receiving the mark of the beast, which is the national Sunday law. They've chosen the sun. And therefore, because they love the sun so much, now God gives them all the sun they want. And the very god that they have chosen is the one that destroys them. And now the wicked have no rest and no relief from the heat of the god that they have chosen. Friends, this is not vindictive. This is not God getting even. They're reaping what they have sown. In fact, notice what it says in Isaiah chapter 50 and verse 11. Behold, all ye that kindle a fire, that compass yourself about with sparks, walk in the light of whose fire? Of your fire, and in the sparks that you have kindled. In other words, they are reaping that which they had sown. And as the sun begins to scorch them, Bible says that they still would not repent. Their hearts were so hardened. Do you see, friends? They have gone too far. Their minds are seared with a hot iron. They can't be moved. They can't be touched. And they repent not to give him glory. Well, friends, how do we give glory to God? Bible says in Revelation 14, verse 7, that we give God the glory by worshiping him that made all things, by acknowledging him as our creator, but still they cling to their false worship of the sun god. And friends, as the wicked experience this, the righteous need not fear, because the Bible tells us that during this plague, in Psalms 121, verse 5 and 6, the Lord is thy keeper, the Lord is thy shade upon thy right hand. The sun shall not smite thee by day, nor the moon by night. Can you say amen? God is going to be a refuge. He's going to be a shade from the scorching sun of the fourth plague. Friends, it pays to follow Jesus and trust him with our lives. Can you say amen? Now I want you to notice the fifth plague is just as bad.
Fifth plague is found in verses 10 and 11. The Bible says, and the fifth angel poured out his vial upon the seat of the beast. Now, I want you to notice, this one is particular, this plague is particularly for the Vatican City, the seat of the beast, the headquarters.

quarters of the Church of Rome. And it says, and his kingdom was full of what? Darkness. And they gnawed their tongues for pain and blasphemed the God of heaven because of the pains and their sores, and they repented not of their deeds. Here we find plague number 5. Darkness covers the seat of the beast. This is a plague especially for the Vatican City because this was the kingdom of the Dark Ages. Do you remember that? Do you remember that? During the Dark Ages, a system that replaced the light of God's word with the darkness of their own traditions that came from paganism, a system that spread a spirit of gross darkness that permeates the world even today. And because they love darkness so much, God enclosed them with darkness all around. And by the way, friends, this is also a judgment upon the sins that happen in the dark. When we think that no one is looking and no one is watching the secret things that we do, you see, untold evils happen in the darkness and obscurity of the night, in the clubs and in the theaters, all of these wickedness that takes place. People love the dark and they hate the light. And so now God gives them all the darkness that they want. In fact, notice what it says in John chapter 3 and verse 20. The Bible tells us that for everyone that does evil hates what? You see, the one that is practicing wickedness, they hate light. Neither comes to the light. Why? Lest his deeds should be what? You see, friends, we think, the wicked think, that the darkness conceals their wickedness. The wicked love the darkness because it seems to be a cover or a cloak for the sins that they have chosen. They think that God can't see and no one cares. But friends, God sees what happens in the dark. In fact, notice in John chapter 3, now notice verse 19. Jesus said, and this is the condemnation, that light is coming to the world, but men love what? What do they love? They love darkness rather than light because their deeds were evil. Friends, while the world is covered in darkness, God's people are going to shine with the light of the glory of God in their hearts. Can you say amen? Now, friends, I want you to notice the sixth plague is the battle of Armageddon. And this sixth plague, what happens here, let's read it. It says in verse 5, notice what it says. Verse 10. And the fifth angel poured out his vial, verse 12. And the sixth angel poured out his vial upon the great river Euphrates, and the waters thereof were what? Dried up, that the way of the kings of the east might be prepared. And I saw three unclean spirits like frogs come out of the mouth of the dragon, and out of the mouth of the beast, and out of the mouth of the false prophet. They are the spirits of devils working miracles, which go forth to the kings of the earth and of the whole world to gather them to battle, to the battle of the great day of God Almighty. Blessed, behold, I come as a thief. Blessed is he that watches and keeps his garments, lest he walk naked and they see his shame. Verse 16, and they gather them together into the place called in the Hebrew tongue, Armageddon. Friends, the only thing I want you to know tonight, or one thing that I want to emphasize tonight, is that the sixth plague is when the waters are dried up. Now, friends, tonight, we don't have the time to study the sixth plague because this is a deep plague. We're going to spend a whole presentation understanding what exactly this means. Now, notice the last plague, the seventh plague, when this world is completely destroyed, when everything is finished. Notice verse 17, the Bible says, and the seventh angel poured out his vial into the air, and there came a great voice out of the temple of heaven from the throne saying, it is what? It is done. And there were voices and thunders and lightnings, and there was a great earthquake. Notice the Lord said, it is done, and there was a great earthquake, such as was not since men were upon the earth, so mighty an earthquake and so great, that the great city, talking about Babylon, was divided into three parts, and the cities of the nations fell, and great Babylon came in remembrance before God to give unto her the cup of the wine of the fierceness of his wrath, and every island fled away, and the mountains were not found. Friends, when this happens, I don't want to be here in Hawaii. I want to be going up. Can you say amen? When all the islands flee away, friends, it's that time, it's during this time, that God's people are going to be caught up to meet the Lord in the air, and then we're going to go to the true heavenly paradise. Can you say amen? And then it says in verse 21, and there fell upon men a great hail out of heaven, every stone about the weight of a talent. And the men blasphemed God because of the plague of the hail, and the plague thereof was exceeding great. Friends, this last seventh plague, God says it is done. A great earthquake takes place. It's the final destruction of the world. And friends, this earthquake is going to be so violent that it will finally and completely tear the world apart. And the wicked will see that there is no foundation for their feet to stand upon. They've chosen to make this world their home,
But now the foundation

of their lives is being torn apart. And the Bible tells us that hailstones come from heaven. It says that these hailstones were about the weight of a talent. Friends, that's about 65 pounds. Can you imagine how heavy that is? In Job 38, verse 22 and 23, it talks about it. Notice what it says. Hast thou entered into the treasuries of the snow, or hast thou seen the treasuries of the hail, which I have reserved against the time of trouble, against the day of battle and war? Here we find, friends, destruction comes from beneath as well as from above. Not only is there an earthquake beneath, but hail, a great hail coming from above. And the wicked see that in this world, there's no safe foundation and there's no sure refuge in this world. Why does God do this? Because the wicked wanted to make this world their everlasting home. They were laying the foundation of their lives in this world instead of in the kingdom of God. And now they see that in following the world and trying to make a home on earth does not bring lasting happiness. Here's people that are storing and hoarding up things in this world, things that were more important to them than God. They're investing everything and pouring their lives into the world, and now they see that this world and everything that they've poured themselves into is all going to be destroyed. It's going to pass away. It's all going to be burnt up, friends. But during this time period of this last plague with a great earthquake, God's people is going to have a sure foundation that they can stand upon. Can you say amen? It says in the book of Isaiah 32, verse 17 through 20, and my people shall dwell in a peaceful habitation and in sure dwellings and in quiet resting places when it shall hail coming down on the forest, and the city shall be low in a low place. In other words, God's people will have a sure foundation, a sure foundation. Habitation. God is their refuge. God is their strength. He is the foundation that enables his people to stand firm all the way to the end. Can you say amen? Friends, we've looked at these seven plagues. I know it's terrible. It's not something I really enjoy preaching about, but friends, it's in the Bible for a purpose, to reveal God's holy hatred towards sin, wickedness, and evil, but also demonstrating God's amazing grace and justice and mercy for those who turn to him. And friends, in view of both God's justice and God's mercy, it makes sense tonight to follow Jesus. Why would we not want to follow Jesus, friends? It makes sense to let go of the world and to choose Christ and Christ alone. And friends, as we begin to close tonight, you know, many people say, oh, it's so hard to be a Christian. It's so hard to do the right thing. It's hard to keep the Sabbath. I might lose my job. It's hard to keep God's law. It's hard to come out of Babylon. I might lose the respect of my loved ones. My business might go bad. I might be attacked by the devil. It's so hard to read the Bible. It's so hard to pray. It's so hard to stand up against my friends and against the crowd. But friends, it's not hard. It's easy in light of the plagues. The Bible tells us that the way of the transgressor is hard. But Jesus says in Matthew 11, 23 to 30, the Bible says, come unto me, Jesus says, for my yoke is easy and my burden is. Friends, when you think about it, what is really going to be hard? Let me tell you, it's going to be hard when that first plague is poured out upon the world. It's going to be hard when the wicked have these grievous sores all over their body from the crown of their head to the sole of their feet. They're covered with boils, with pus oozing and blood flowing. They can't sit down. They can't stand up. They can't lay down. They can't get any relief from this. They're just going to be screaming in agony and pain. That's hard, friends. It's hard to have those grievous sores, but God's righteous people are going to walk around free from pain in perfect health, and that's easy. Can you say amen? Amen? Don't tell me it's hard to serve God and hard to do the right thing, friends. It's easy. Jesus said, my yoke is easy. What is hard? It's hard when the second and third plague is poured out, and all the waters of the world turn into blood, and the wicked will go to the faucet trying to get something to drink, and blood comes out. They try to take a shower, and blood comes out. And with bodies stinking with filth and mouths parched with thirst, the wicked will long for a small cup of cool water, but there's nothing to drink in sight. Oh, friends, that's going to be hard. But God's people are going to have all the water they want. Their bread and water is going to be sure, and that's going to be easy. Can you say amen? Well, friends, it's going to be hard when the fourth plague is poured out.
when men are scorched with the sun.

to be burnt by the sun. It hurts. Have you ever had a sunburn? It hurts, doesn't it? It hurts, doesn't it? And brothers and sisters, the wicked will wail in agony. Why did I not choose to serve the true God, the Creator? Why did I follow the sun god and the things of this life? It's going to be hard, friends. But the righteous will walk around in the fire, and they're not going to be burned. That's going to be easy. Can you say amen? And the fifth plague is going to be hard when the darkness covers the seat of the beast. Darkness so dense that people will not know where to go or what to do. They will gnaw their tongues in pain. That's hard. Whereas the righteous will have the light of life shining from within. That's going to be easy. Can you say amen? It's going to be hard when the sixth plague is poured out. When the waters run dry during the battle of Armageddon. When the nations gather together and the wicked realize that they are on the losing team. They're fighting on the wrong side. They're overwhelmed with guilt and regret and remorse. And when they realize that God is the victor in the battle of Armageddon, it's going to be so hard. But friends, God's people are going to win the victory because of their gracious General Jesus Christ. That's going to be easy. Can you say amen? And then finally, in the seventh plague, it's going to be hard. When the great earthquake destroys the world and hail falls from heaven, the wicked will long for a safe refuge from the hail. They're going to long for a place to put their feet upon, a sure foundation. But when the earthquake rips the ground from under their feet and there's no refuge from the hail, it's going to be hard and no one is going to be there to help them. Oh, that's going to be hard. But God's people will have a sure foundation. The Bible tells us that the righteous will ascend to meet the Lord in the air, to go to a city whose foundation is made of gold and God himself is the everlasting refuge. That's going to be easy. Can you say amen? And friends, tonight, in light of the plagues, it makes sense to follow Jesus. And as Jackie gets ready to sing, I close with this thought. What enables us to follow Jesus when we don't feel like it? Because to be honest, friends, if we're honest with ourselves, sometimes we wake up in the morning and we don't feel like praying. Have you ever felt like that? Sometimes we wake up in the morning and we were too busy to study the Bible. What enables us to be faithful to God when our feelings are going the wrong way? What enables us to do the right thing when we naturally do not feel like it? It's not the fear of the plagues, friends. Neither is it the reward of heaven. The only thing that is powerful enough to keep us moving forward, even though we do not feel like it, is the fifth reason, the fifth gospel truth in the seven last plagues, and that is this. Friends, do you realize that Christ Jesus experienced the pain of the plagues for us? And he did this when he did not feel like it. And when we look upon the blessed Christ in Gethsemane, and we see the weight of the world's sins. We see the cup of the wrath of God symbolically in the hands of Christ. In the hands of Christ. The wrath of God that's going to be poured upon the wicked in the seven last plagues was in the hand of Christ. And guess what Jesus said, friends? He said to the Father. And he went a little farther and fell on his face and prayed, "My Father, if it be possible, let this cup pass." He didn't feel like drinking the cup, friends. "Father, if it's possible, don't let me drink it. Let it pass from me. Nevertheless," he continues, "not as I will, but as thou wilt." You see, friends, Jesus in that moment did not feel like drinking the cup. He did not feel like dying for your sins. He did not feel like paying your debt. He could have given up. He could have gone back to heaven, friends. Nothing kept him in this world. His back was not against the wall. His hands was not tied. He was free to call 10,000 angels to punish this world for their rejection. He could have gone back to heaven and said, "Let them perish for the sin that they have. Let them pay for their own sins." Friends, his flesh didn't feel like drinking it. But I'm thankful that he didn't just pray that. He prayed in verse 42. He went again the second time and prayed, saying, "Oh, my Father, if this cup may not pass away from me except I drink it."

will be done. Friends, do you realize the significance of that prayer? Thy will, not my will, Father. My will is you let the cup pass, but your will be done. Jesus surrendered his will to the will of the Father. Why? Because of you, friend. Because of me. He took our place. The cup that we deserve to drink, he drank for us. He said, thy will be done. Friends, what happened next? Jesus began to suffer each plague, either in reality or in type, in the experience of the cross. Friends, no doubt Jesus experienced the first plague, the grievous sores, as he was whipped and beaten over and over again. And that Roman whip, pieces of metal at the ends of the whip, and every time it went across the back of Jesus, it tore his flesh wide open. It grabbed the flesh and ripped it off of his body. He experienced grievous sores, friends. That's the first plague. Friends, whenever you feel tempted to turn your back on Jesus, why don't you first take a look at his back? Before you turn your back on him, look at his back and realize when you see all those wounds, all those stripes, recognize because of those stripes we are healed. What enables us to follow him when we don't feel like it? What enables us to live for Christ when we don't feel like it? It's when we realize that Jesus died for us, even though humanly he did not feel like it. Not only that, but he surely experienced the second and the third plague, didn't he? Blood, blood and blood. The blood flowed from those hands, those beautiful hands that formed Adam out of the dust of the ground. Those hands that created the sun, moon, and stars. Those hands that reached out to bless the little children and open the eyes of the blind and calm the storm. Those hands spiked to a cross. He took our nails. The blood began to flow. He placed the crown of thorns on his head, and the blood began to flow down his face. They pulled the hair out of his beard, and the blood began to flow. Driving those nails through his feet, the blood began. Friends, Jesus was experiencing the pain of having nothing but blood. He was drinking the cup, friends. And then, surely, Christ experienced the fourth plague in type, being scorched by fire. You see, friends, that lamb that was sacrificed, it didn't just die and blood was shed, but then that lamb was placed upon the altar and it was consumed by fire. It was scorched to ashes. Friends, Jesus experienced that plague in type. In type. He was drinking the cup that you deserve to drink. And surely Jesus experienced the fifth plague, darkness. Bible tells us that from the sixth hour to the ninth hour, that's the exact time Jesus was on the cross. The Bible says that darkness was over all the land, and the Father withdrew the light of his countenance from the Son that rang from his heart, my God, the cry, my God, why have you forsaken me? Jesus was dying in gross darkness all around. He was taking the plague that would fall upon the beast. It first fell upon the lamb. Surely Jesus experienced the sixth plague. The sixth plague that talked about the waters drying up as Jesus on the cross said, I thirst. No water to drink. Oh, he was thirsty, friends. He was thirsty so that your thirst could be satisfied. Surely Christ experienced the seventh plague. What was the seventh plague? Remember, God said, it is done, and a great earthquake took place. Isn't that what happened at the cross? Jesus on the cross said, it is finished, and then a great earthquake took place. Friends, the plagues are a fearful thing. But we cannot serve God because we're afraid. It's not strong enough.

to motivate us. We cannot serve God because we just want to go to heaven. That's not strong enough. We must serve the Lord because of what He has done for us on the cross. We love Him because He first loved us, and because of His perfect love demonstrated on the cross, how many of you want to say, Lord Jesus, teach me to love You back? And may my love for You result in a full surrender to You, Your will, Your word, and Your law. Oh Lord, please give us the strength to follow You, even though at times we don't feel like it. Friends, tonight, Jesus is the only refuge during the plagues. How many of you want Him to be your refuge in these last days?

Some weeks ago, I viewed the homepage of an award-winning press photographer. I looked at his photographs and admired his vision for details until I suddenly find myself looking into a pair of eyes, into the eyes of a child. The child was far away in another part of the world. His expression was discouraged, sad, searching, and possibly also anxious.

It was a war photograph, but it wasn't extremely dramatic. The child wasn't the focus. He had been photographed by accident. And we witness scenes like this over and over, but sometimes a single glimpse freezes life for a moment. Long enough to ask yourself why we live in a world in which children are sad. You can forget such moments or keep track of them. Depends on what kind of person you are. Usually, I'm not very sentimental.

I think of the old people who sit alone in their apartments and stare at the wall. I think of the women who are raped, battered, and become drug addicted until they are so desperate that they sell their bodies. I think of the men who don't really live but work day and night and still can't feed their families just because they're living on the wrong side of the world. At the same time, food prices in developing nations are being inflated by stock market gamblers, and I, sitting at home, feel paralyzed. What can I do to change this? Where should I start? It overwhelms me. Why does this world have to be so unjust? How long will it continue like this?

Will it exist forever? Will there be absolute justice? What do you think? One of my acquaintances, a geologist with a scientific mindset, has no illusions. In her opinion, there is no higher authority which could achieve real justice. And she has no faith in human justice. Another friend of mine, a yoga instructor with an interest in Eastern religions, trusts in the principle of karma. She says that this principle ensures that a just balance is achieved in every life. This means no matter how we suffer, it's always self-made. In her eyes, my complaints about injustice are immature.

0: However, the Book of Revelation contains and mirrors our longing for justice. In it, injustice is a terrible reality. In fact, this book even shows us a reality beyond our perception, where all creatures are waiting for somebody to rectify everything and call those responsible to account. But the question is, how long will it go on like this? And this has been asked again and again in the Old Testament. But in the last book of the Bible, it becomes a passionate cry. They called out in a loud voice, "How long, Sovereign Lord, holy and true, until you judge the inhabitants of the earth and avenge our blood?"
1: Here they are, the oppressed and persecuted, the beaten and condemned, the martyred and those crying out for justice. But their cries are not those of the desperate or insane. No, they know the solution, the aim of their longing, God. God, now come and take in your hands our desire for revenge. Their plea doesn't fall on deaf ears in the infinite universe. The answer in the book of Revelation 14 is formidable. A great angel flies in midair and proclaims the much longed for gospel. He said in a loud voice, "Fear God and give

0: So it will actually arrive, the moment in which the universe becomes a huge courtroom. This is the moment when the Almighty stops watching and takes a seat on the judge's throne. The moment in which everything stands still. The moment in which all of history is unrolled and everything is weighed on the scales of justice before the eyes of the Almighty. The book of Revelation describes it like this. And books were opened, at last, because the world can't go on like this. In another verse, the angel proclaims, the time to reap has come. That's right, I agree. But the text makes me shudder a little bit because it shows Jesus arriving on a cloud and wearing a golden crown. Now, this is how I want to meet him when he comes, but he's holding something in his hands. A sickle, a sharp sickle.
1: So he who was seated on the cloud swung his sickle over the earth, and the earth was harvested. Another angel came out of the temple in heaven, and he too had a sharp sickle. The angel swung his sickle on the earth, gathered its grapes, and threw them into the great winepress of God's wrath.
0: Every time I read this, I'm confronted by the question, why do these images speak in such radical terms of the execution of judgment? Well, if God is really going to eliminate all oppression and suffering for all time, isn't it enough if 60 or 80 or 90% of his creatures are on his side? All the injustice and pain caused by the rest is enough to ruin every day for God and the universe. Every time somebody is hurt by a stupid comment, God winces. Every time a person dies of cancer, the one who wanted him or her mourns. Every time a fist strikes someone, the Creator also feels the pain. All the bad things on earth, the Bible calls it sin, don't only affect us. For a life of harmony to be possible in the universe, there has to be a moment in which the enemies of good, the perpetrators of pain and sorrow, are eradicated.

The question is whether evil can only be eliminated through a death sentence. Now, God can do everything. Can't he just alter humans to making them good? Well, of course he could, but then he wouldn't differ from the dragon who makes them evil. God wants each of us to decide for him or herself.

0: This is hard for him. He doesn't stop loving when he enforces judgment. Precisely because he loves his creatures, he respects their freedom. He even respects their freedom to decide for death, because cutting yourself off from God is nothing less.
1: I was born and lived in Norway for 10 years, and we had the most beautiful snow-filled winters. I can never forget the crystal clear nights. Sometimes I went away from the campfire and trudged to the frozen lake to look at the starlit sky. Every time it was just a matter of time until slowly but surely my body cooled down. Then I had to go back to the fire, the sleeping bag and the thermos. Had I stayed away from the heat source for too long, I would have frozen to death. That would not have been a punishment, that's just a law of nature. The same is true for the separation from God, our source of life. The difference is that we're not aware of our situation. We see life as something we deserve and it's taken for granted.

Back then at the tree, when the serpent seduced humanity, this was exactly the point which was discussed. God said, when you eat from this fruit, you will die. Why? Because he's so harsh? Or so evil? No, because the tree was the polling booth in the cosmic conflict. If you want nothing to do with God, you can eat from this tree, but be aware that your life is something very fragile, that it only comes from God and can only exist in him. The dragon can't give life to man, even if he says he can. A decision for him finally ends in death.

0: When we look at the world's history, there can be no doubt who is telling the truth. The separation from God has caused suffering and death and never-ending destruction. Now, the dragon hasn't created life or improved it anywhere on earth. Those who turn away from God make a decision against life, and someday this decision has to be taken seriously. The day will come when God no longer protects us from the consequences of our actions.
1: But what good would it do me if Jesus was only my lamb but not the judge of the world? If he only comes as a child at Christmas but not as the King of Kings at the end of time? It's not enough for him to expose the serpent as a liar as if he can just continue as before. It's not enough for him to forgive my sins if I have to continue living like this. We all are longing for justice on earth, so how must God feel? A million times a day he looks into the eyes of maltreated children. For real justice to exist in the universe, for us to be able to live a true life, evil has to be eradicated.

Now, evil has to be eradicated. Yesterday, I yelled at my daughter to stop screaming. And there are other things, things I won't say in front of a camera. Often, I myself am evil. I'm perpetrator and victim at the same time. When I look into the eyes of children of war, I cry, please pass judgment. When I look into my own eyes, I cry, please don't. The judgment will free me, but will at the same time condemn me. And that's why I can only long for it if I trust the judge completely and if I commit myself to him completely. It's amazing that this is possible. I can look into the eyes of the world's judge because he is not only the judge, but also the lamb. He was condemned instead of me. This is true at the last judgment. I won't be saved because I have a clean slate, but because my dirty clothes have been washed in the blood of the lamb. This is how it's described in the book of Revelation. Yes, I am perpetrator and victim, but I am in the best hands.

0: This is the fantastic thing about God, that he doesn't give us short shrift, but allows us long process, which started on the day when injustice began. God did everything to draw as many people as possible to the side of life. In the end, no one will be able to blame him for making evil, blame him for making judgment. This is the reason there are cries of joy in the often dramatic courtroom scenes in the book of Revelation.
1: You are just in these judgments, O Holy One, you who are and who were. Yes, Lord God Almighty, true and just are your judgments. Hallelujah, salvation and glory and power belongs to our God, for true and just are his judgments.

0: Every time I hear those cries of joy and see those images in my mind's eye, a great peace comes over me. No doubts will remain. God won't overlook a thing. He won't sentence anyone incorrectly. Guilty are all those who stand on the dragon's side and the dragon himself, and those who don't want to accept forgiveness from the Lamb. But for all the others, the last judgment is the end of all suffering.
1: The day hasn't come yet. Today, injustice often still wins in the end. Maybe this is the reason why most movies and books have happy endings. Isn't it funny or absurd how many thousands of novels and TV programs are produced in which the entire focus is on solving a crime? Always the same story, and every time we're thrilled. Every time we feel satisfaction when the perpetrators are finally caught and the victims are avenged. One of my favorite films in this genre is the true story of Erin Brockovich. A chemical giant knowingly contaminates the drinking water of a whole town. This working-class woman truly succeeds in bringing the corporation to its knees and ensuring justice for the victims. Although receiving a large settlement for uterine cancer or a seriously ill child really isn't justice. It would be just if the innocent child were healed. Erin Brockovich gave the people the feeling that their suffering was noticed and mitigated, that the guilty ones would pay the price for their actions. But absolute justice, true healing, impossible.

Michael Jackson once sang, "Heal the world and make it a better place." I can still hear his voice in the song, "We are the world, we are the children." I love songs like this. Sometimes my friends are fed up, my friends are fed to place. But finally, it is an illusion to sing, "We are the ones to make a brighter day." Now we can do our best and possibly prevent one or two things, but can we abolish the injustice in this world? Never. There will always be children who look sadly into the cameras of war photographers. Is this a reason to give up in dissatisfaction? No. I continue and trust in God that he will one day provide a solution. Is this a delusion, a lovely illusion that I've convinced myself is true? The book of Revelation says it's a reality for which we can wait together with the entire universe, and I believe that. The time hasn't come yet, but it will come soon.

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0: nationscapes, an amazing journey through nature's wonderland. 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

0: Welcome to Hope Sabbath School, an in-depth, interactive study of the Word of God. We are in the middle of a thrilling series called Three Cosmic Messages, unpacking the book of Revelation for these last days of Earth's history. Our topic today, what does it mean to fear God and give glory to Him? I'm excited you can be with us. We're glad you're with us for Hope Sabbath School. Welcome, and welcome to the team. And you can see I'm a little excited today. That's not only because you're here, but because our team member, Tricia Lee, is going to be leading our study today. And what's so exciting, we've got many team members. In fact, 12 of us are going to be teaching this series, is that you are inspiring tens of thousands of other young adults around the world to teach the Word of God. Amen? Amen. So we're just so happy you're here. We've got some remote team members with us too. Want to welcome Glennie from California. Glennie, good to see you again. We also want to welcome Puya from Hawaii. Always good to have you with us, Puya. And Jamie Jean from Virginia. Jamie Jean, great to have you back with us. And we're glad that we can study together. But I want you to know, with us. You say, Derek, how do you know I'm here? Well, because you're listening to me. And I want you to send me an email, sshope@hopetv.org, and tell us how you're blessed. Maybe you say, Derek, I just started teaching an interactive in-depth Bible study in my local area. We'd love to hear from you, and you can write to us just like these folk have. Here's a note from Jeffrey in Nigeria. And Jeffrey says, hello, Hope Sabbath School members.
1: Hello.
0: He was hoping to get the wave. My name is Jeffrey, and it fills me with great honor and pleasure to be accounted as one of those joining Hope Sabbath School. I have been inspired in a whole lot of ways thanks to your ministry, and it's my earnest prayer that our Heavenly Father would continue to strengthen us and keep us in line with His divine purpose for us till He returns in glory. God bless you all.
2: Amen.
0: Amen. Well, thank you for writing to us, Jeffrey, from Nigeria. Here's another note from Jamaica. Anybody from Jamaica? Or maybe Jamaican roots. All right. Wow, we've got strong Jamaican representation. Errol writes, he says, watching Hope Sabbath School program helps me to better understand the Word of God.
2: Amen.
0: And to comprehend the message I need to know today. God bless you all. Well, Errol, that's why we do Hope Sabbath School, to help you understand the Word, to bring people to a life-changing relationship with Jesus, right? That's what this series is all about as we reverence God and give glory to Him. Yeah. Here is a note from a donor in New Jersey. Thank you, New Jersey, for writing to us. Oh, you're not going to believe this, Tricia Lee. It's a Jamaican living in New Jersey. I want to tell you, a revival is happening in Jamaica and sending missionaries all over the world. I am a Jamaican living in Jamaica, but spending part of my summer in the United States. Does that sound familiar?
3: Yeah.
0: Please accept this gift as a token of thanks.

0: For what God has done for me, the donor writes. I watch Hope Sabbath School each morning at 5 a.m. And on Friday evenings with my two granddaughters. Thanks for the amazing study of the Word of God.
1: Amen.
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0: 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Each last note, Irene's written to us before. 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Almost 180,000. Mm. And by the way, we just launched Hope Sabbath School on a YouTube channel. 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Irene's watching. She writes to us, "We have been watching Hope Sabbath School for years. We learn so much every week. Love the discussions. And of course, we love the scripture song." Well, Irene, we need you to sing our theme song with us in just a moment from Revelation chapter 15, verses 3 and 4. But before we do, don't I have a special gift to tell them about?
1: Yes.
0: I am so thankful and a little bit excited that Pastor Mark Finley and Heart Books have made available for you a free digital copy of Pastor Finley's book, Three Cosmic Messages. 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All you have to do is go to our website, hopetv.org/hopeSS. Right in the middle of the screen is a free gift button. You say, "Derek, I know. I've gone there before to get different resources." Well, this one you don't want to miss. Some of you have already started reading it, just available during this series, Three Cosmic Messages by Mark Finley. So take advantage of that wonderful offer. But right now, along with Irene, who said she loves the songs, we want you to sing our theme song with us. It's a scripture song, and I love this song because it's a song of Moses and the Lamb that we will sing together before the throne of God. I don't know what the tune will be, but I know this. I'm thankful to my wife for giving us a tune right now so we can hide God's word in our hearts. Let's sing together.

0: know, Trish, you're here. I wonder if the angels will be singing with us when we sing that song.
1: Amen.
0: Why don't you pray with us as we study about fearing God and giving glory to Him?
2: Amen. Let's bow our heads. Heavenly Father, thank you so much for your word and the time that we have to open and share and learn from you. Let your Holy Spirit guide us as we study more about these cosmic messages.
0: Amen.
2: Bless us as we read and study this special book of Revelation. Yes. In Christ's name we pray. Amen. Amen. We are continuing an exciting series on three cosmic messages. And today, our topic is fear God and give glory to Him. We are going to start off in the book of Revelation, chapter 14. And we're going to read verses 6 and 7, just the first part. But that's how we'll start our study today. I'll ask Jackson if he'll read those verses for us.
3: All right, I'm reading from the New King James Version, Revelation chapter 14, verses 6 and 7. Then I saw another angel flying in the midst of heaven, having the everlasting gospel to dwell on the earth, to every nation, tribe, tongue, and people, saying with a loud voice, fear God and give glory to Him, for the hour of His judgment has come.
0: Amen.
2: All right. Mm-hmm. The first few words of that angel's message are?
4: Fear God.
2: Fear God. Interesting, because you wouldn't necessarily think that using the term fear, that it has a positive meaning. Or why would we use that term, fear God? So we're going to study a bit more about that. Let's go over to the book of Matthew, Matthew 1, verse 20. And that same word fear is used in a different context there. And let's see if this is the kind of fear that we're talking about or if there's something different taking place here. Matthew chapter 1 and verse 20. John, would you read that verse for us?
5: Sure will. This is from the New King James. And it says, but while he thought about these things, behold, an angel of the Lord appeared to him in a dream, saying, Joseph, son of David, do not be afraid to take to you Mary your wife, for that which is conceived in her is of the Holy Spirit.
2: Amen. So this is Joseph receiving a message from the angel, and he's told, don't be afraid. Is it natural for him to be afraid? Why? Jason?
6: Well, this is at a point where he's been found out that his wife, Mary, has a child of the Holy Spirit, and this is before they've been married. So there's some really confusing things going on, and he's being told by God, no, it's okay. This is being done by God.
2: Absolutely something to be maybe fearful or nervous about. What about the messenger and the way the message comes? Mm-hmm. Anything startling about an angel speaking to you, Jackson?
3: I would say an angel of light, I would imagine somebody who's so bright that I'll be afraid of.
2: So if Pastor Derek were to come and tell you a message, would you, you know, startle and be afraid?
3: No.
2: No, because you know, Pastor, but an angel, a heavenly being you've never seen or experienced before, maybe some fear there. Yeah. Let's look at another passage where some people are fearful. Rodney, would you please read for us Revelation chapter 6, verses 15 and 17. Revelation 6, 15 and 17.
7: And I'm reading from the New King James Version. And the kings of the earth, the great men, the rich men, the commanders, the mighty men, every slave and every free man, hid themselves in the caves and in the rocks of the mountains. For the great day of his wrath has come, and who is able to stand? Mm-hmm.
2: So this sounds like the actions of people who are afraid of God. Yes. They're hiding. Yes. They seem very fearful of Him. But I want us to go back to Revelation 14, verse 7. We're going to read the whole verse now. And let's see what we can read from that verse that helps us understand that this is not the

0: type of fear that to give to God. This is not the type of fear. Samantha, would you read that verse for us?
1: Revelation 14, verse 7. I will read from the New King James Version. It says, saying with a loud voice, fear God and give glory to him, for the hour of his judgment has come, and worship him who made heaven and earth, the sea and the springs of water.
0: Amen. Now, what from this verse lets us know that the type of fear we're talking about here is not that fear that makes you want to run or hide or call on the rocks to fall on you. Samantha?
1: It says fear God and give him glory. Because if you're going to be afraid of him and you're running away, then you won't stand up to give him the glory adoration
0: he deserves. Very good point. Yeah, Jason? Mm-hmm.
2: And the last part of the verse talks about worship. So apparently there's a connection here to worship.
0: Mm. Okay, worship. All right, Puya?
3: Any other text in the Bible, I believe it's important to look at the bigger picture and not just take that one word fear out of context, right? As we look at the whole Bible, someone has written somewhere that the word where God said, do not be afraid or do not fear, appears about 365 times in the Bible. And they say that's like one per day, God reminding us to not be afraid. And so clearly, this text to the call of the first angel to fear God and give glory to him is not being afraid of God and running away from him in terror. I believe this is a call of reverence and respect and to be in a loving relationship with him as we follow his leading.
0: Beautiful, Puya. Thank you. Mm. Let's do exactly what Puya has suggested, and let's look at other places in Scripture and see if we can learn some more about how the Bible uses this term fear and understand more about what that relationship looks like when we fear God. What is that reverence that we are to give and demonstrate? Let's turn to the book of Deuteronomy, chapter 10. Let's read verses 10 through 21. And I will ask Sabina to read those verses for us.
4: I'll be reading Deuteronomy 10, verses 20 and 21 from the Christian Standard Bible. And that's what the word says. You are to fear the Lord your God and worship him. Remain faithful to him and take oaths in his name. He's your praise and he is your God who has done for you these great and awe-inspiring works your eyes have seen.
0: Amen. So what here lets us know there's a positive aspect to the fear of the Lord? Mm-hmm. Anything in these verses? What's the positive motivation that we see here? Savina.
4: It encourages us to remain faithful to him. So
0: okay.
4: Why would you stay faithful to someone you are just afraid of or in terror?
0: Okay, Jackson.
5: It says that he is your praise.
6: Yes.
5: He is your God. So it talks about a personal connection with him. I don't need to be afraid.
0: Right. It's hard to imagine praising someone that you're afraid of.
2: Mm-hmm. Yes.
0: Or at least it certainly wouldn't be genuine praise.
2: Mm-hmm. Right.
0: We know that God certainly wants sincere praise from us. Sabina, do you have another point?
4: Yes, and most importantly, I like how it ends on verse 21, that it says that he has done for you these great and awe-inspiring works.
0: So those beautiful things that God is doing for us. Mm-hmm. Let's turn to Psalm chapter 34. Let's look at verses 9 through 10. And again, we're looking through Scripture to get a better understanding of what this fear of the Lord, fear of God means. Psalm chapter 34, verses 9 through 10. I'll ask Laurel if she'd read those verses for us.
7: All right, and I'll be reading from the New American Standard Bible. Oh, fear the Lord, you, his saints, for to those who fear him there is no want. Young lions do lack and suffer hunger, but they who seek the Lord shall not be in want of any good thing.
0: All right, so it sounds like more positive reasons to have this fear of the Lord. It doesn't sound like this is the type of fear where you're running or you're afraid. It sounds like a joyful experience that you have with God. It sounds like a heart of gratitude and respect for who he is. Mm-hmm. But reading these verses, it says that those who seek the Lord shall not lack any good thing.
7: Yes.
0: Does that mean that if we fear God, believers, Christians, that we won't want anything, we don't have? Like, what does this mean? If we fear the Lord, does that mean that we get everything we want? Puya?
3: No, I am sure that we all have experienced

0: In life, where things don't always go according to our desire. But I believe what this means is that spiritually speaking, when we seek the Lord and when we fear the Lord, God will provide for us the means for salvation to save us, and the Holy Spirit will help us walk. And I also just want to add that I believe we can maybe differentiate between two types of fear. I believe there's godly fear and ungodly fear. The godly fear leads us into a closer walk with God as we listen to his leading. But the ungodly fear leads us away from him and people run away from him. And kind of like the text that you read, where people will cry out to the rocks and the mountains to fall on them because they don't want to be in a relationship with God.
1: Thank you, Puya. Sabina.
2: And I just wanted to add a third type that I also witness sometimes, which is when people, they fear God and they think they are getting closer to him because they are afraid of something. So that happens also, that they will not run away from religion or even from what they believe God to be. But if they have a wrong impression or knowledge of who God is, they may even want to stick around that creature that they heard of just because they are afraid of what him, who is not really God, is going to do to them. So that's also
1: It sounds like another type of the ungodly fear, something that's not very healthy. Jamie, I'd like you to read chapter 34. If you could read verse 19 for us, and we're going to look again that we might not get everything that we want, but when God says those that fear him won't lack any good thing, let's see a bit more what the psalmist says about that. Verse 19, Jamie.
3: The New American Standard Bible says, "Many are the afflictions of the righteous, but the Lord delivers him out of them all."
1: All right. The Bible doesn't say those that fear the Lord will have all good things, but God promises that even if we face trials and temptations, He is there with us to deliver us. And certainly, as Puya shared, we can have and expect spiritual salvation, spiritual deliverance. So this is not the ungodly fear where we run from God or we try to serve Him to appease Him. This is genuine fear, genuine reverence, genuine that brings forth praise, worship, and respect. John?
4: Tricia Lee, we will always relate best to God when we are in awe of Him, of His power, of His love and splendor.
1: Amen, amen. Thank you for sharing that. Let's look at how the fear of God was demonstrated in the lives of some individuals in the Bible, because they show us that the fear of God doesn't just lead to praise, admiration, and worship, but that we can see the fear of God in our lives through obedience. So let's look at some important verses about that, and then we'll look at some individuals who demonstrate that for us. Deuteronomy chapter 6, verses 1 and 2. Jason, would you read that for us?
5: The New King James Version says in Deuteronomy chapter 6, verses 1 and 2, "Now this is the commandment, and these are the statutes and judgments which the Lord your God has commanded to teach you, that you may observe them in the land which you are crossing over to possess, that you may fear the Lord your God to keep all his statutes and his commandments, which I command you and your son and your grandson, all the days of your life, and that your days may be prolonged."
1: Thank you. So this is interesting that this verse is telling us fearing God is associated with keeping his commandments. But now we're bringing in the son and the grandson, descendants. Can the fear of God be taught? Is that something that you pass down? Do you inherit it? Or what does that mean? Why are we talking about the sons and the grandsons? Jamie?
3: Well, our actions and our choices have good and negative consequences. So if we revere the Lord, if we follow his statutes, then it says you will live long in the land. And so there is good things that come from obeying the Lord and respecting the Lord. And when you pass that down to your generation, my choices and their children's children, for good or for bad.
1: Amen. Sabina.
2: And also, as responding to your question, if they can be taught, I would say you cannot force someone's, you know, conscience or try to force them belief, but you definitely can witness of your own experience. Yeah. They can see in your life, especially

0: if it's your close family members, the ways in which this awe-inspiring God is working, and they may be inspired themselves to seek God as well.
1: I love that. So I don't inherit the fear of the Lord from my parents who walked with God their whole lives, and they can't force me to have reverence for God.
2: Right.
1: But they are on display. Their lives are on display. Mm-hmm. We become witnesses, and others can learn what the fear of God looks like by watching us. Mm-hmm. So in one sense, you can learn or you can teach it, but it's always going to be an individual experience that we have to have. Let's look at some more verses that talk about the obedience aspect of fearing God. Let's go to Psalm 119, verses 73 and 74. I'm going to ask Glennie if she'd read those verses for us. We're in the book of Psalm, chapter 119, verses 73 and 74.
3: I'm reading from the New King James Version, and it says, "Your hands have made me and fashioned me. Give me understanding that I may learn your commandments. Those who fear you will be glad when they see me, because I have hoped in your word."
2: Amen.
1: Amen. Oh. Give me understanding. I like this aspect that the fear of the God, fear of the Lord, it's tied to his commandments. But I love that the psalmist says, give me understanding. Mm-hmm. That God is not just asking us to blindly obey. Yeah. There might be instances where we need to just trust and just run with God, but there's wisdom and understanding that comes from following God. You know, maybe at some point in time, you might be struggling with something that doesn't make sense, but by faith, you keep obeying and following. Mm-hmm. And through time, the Holy Spirit helps you to understand God's will, and that heavenly wisdom can become your own. So we're not just robots, I fear God, I obey. There's trust and faith, but God gives us wisdom to understand the benefits and why we are actually obeying, and understanding so we can help teach and share that fear of God with others as well. Mm-hmm. Mm-hmm. Let's keep reading. Puya, you have your hand up.
4: Yes, I just wanted to pick up on where you mentioned about the idea of understanding God's love for us first. You know, recently I was having a conversation with a friend who likes to drink every now and then, and he told me, you know, I don't see anywhere in the Bible where God says I that do not drink alcohol. And as we continue to have that conversation, it appeared that from his perspective, the commandments of God seemed like a burden for him. Following God was a burden. So I asked him, you know, friend, I believe, you know, we first need to fall in love with God. And only then obedience become a joy. You know, if we don't have a personal relationship with God first, following the footsteps of the people in the scripture and then God's call for us to obey him, it's going to be, of course, difficult. But when you understand, when you have that wisdom to see God's love for you, obedience become a result. And you are when you fear God, it means you love him, you respect him, and you want to do his will.
1: Amen. Amen. I love that, Puya. Thank you for sharing that. The verses we've read did not say, keep the commandments and fear God. The relationship is first. Fear God and follow him. Fear God and follow him. Sabina and then Samantha.
0: And also, I really like the idea of instead of just obey, as change it for embracing. Because truly, when I walk with God, the more close I am with him, I really just want to embrace his will. Mm-hmm. And this obedience that eventually, like in some human terms, it may sound like something stiffened or just someone telling you what to do out of no understanding. It actually becomes full of understanding of how God loves you. Mm-hmm. And you are embracing the best that he has for you. And that's good.
1: Amen. Thank you, Sabina. Samantha?
5: Yes. You know, it tells us that fearing God is having an attitude of reverential respect that will lead us to obedience. Mm, that's what I took from that.
1: Amen, Pastor.
6: And I love what it says here, that those who reverence God will be glad when they see me, having hoped in you. Mm-hmm. So it's like my heart responds when I see that obedience coming out of a loving relationship with God and a reverence for God, that others see that.

0: who are also honoring God, and they feel joy because they say, this person, they understand the relationship between my love for God and reverencing Him.
1: Thank you so much, Pastor. Let's look over now in Ecclesiastes chapter 12. We'll read verses 13 and 14. Nicole, would you read those verses for us? We're in Ecclesiastes chapter 12, verses 13 and 14.
2: The New International Version states, "Now all has been heard. Here is the conclusion of the matter. Fear God and keep His commandments, for this is the duty of all mankind. For God will bring every deed into judgment, including every hidden thing, whether it is good or evil."
1: Thank you, Nicole. So again, in later studies, we'll talk more about this judgment. But that verse you read, this is it. Fear God and keep His commandments. This is the conclusion of the matter. And these are the words that we believe written by Solomon. What do we know about Solomon, his life, that lets us know he has some credibility to make this statement? He says, this is the whole point of life.
3: Yeah.
1: Fear God and keep His commandments. That's it. What do we know about Solomon that gives him some credibility to make such a bold statement? Rodney.
4: Solomon has been around the block.
1: So to speak.
4: Meaning, God gave him wisdom. And it so happens that he somehow used that wisdom to do other things. And he went awry. He stepped out of the will of God. And he really, really suffered while he was outside of the will of God. And then he came to his senses, so to speak, and came back to God. And then he kind of summarized the entire experience as, in other places, it says, all is vanity. In other words, outside the will of God, outside of his loving relationship with God, being the wisest person, he just came to the conclusion that having a saving relationship with God and following his commands is the best way to go.
1: So like Sabina said, he at this point, through the relationship, saw the wisdom in what God wanted from him. Yeah. Glennie, you had your hand raised.
5: Yeah, I was just thinking about what Puya had mentioned too, in the context of relationships, you know, when you do care for someone, obedience doesn't become a task. And Sabina had mentioned it well, it turns into more of this embracing. So if someone were to give you a to-do list of things, it becomes more like hard to do. But if it is a reaction, a response of my love towards someone, it's ingrained in me, and I do that because I want to please Him. And that's the interesting thing about God. We think obedience is constraining, but He gives that not just for us to please Him, but it's good for us and also good for the people around us.
1: Amen. We benefit certainly by following and trusting in God. Let's look at the lives of some individuals who live this and have taught us what the fear of God looks like and how we can obey and follow God. I'm going to ask John if you will help us. We're going to look at the life of Noah. Let's go to Genesis chapter 6. And I'm going to ask you to read for us verses 9 and then 13 through 14 and also verse 22.
6: Okay. Reading from the New King James. And it says, this is the genealogy of Noah. Noah was a just man, perfect in his generations. Noah walked with God. And God said to Noah, the end of all flesh has come before me, for the earth is filled with violence through them. And behold, I will destroy them with the earth. Make yourself an ark of gopher wood. Make rooms in the ark and cover it inside and outside with pitch. Verse 22. Thus Noah did according to all that God commanded him. So him.
1: Amen. Noah, brother Noah. So verse 9 tells us that Noah was a just man, perfect, and he walked with God. Yeah. What would happen if the story ended there? Very good, Noah. Just perfect, you walk with God.
0: I wonder if the correlation is because he walked with God, he was living in harmony with God's will for his life. Mm-hmm. We don't earn a relationship with God by checking the list, like Glennie said.
1: Mm-hmm.
0: That actually, that walking with God, like Enoch, remember his relative, that was a relationship with God that's manifested in reverence and obedience.
1: All right, reverence and obedience. Mm-hmm. Why is the obedience for Noah so important, Jason?

0: Well, he's in a time where God is going to literally destroy everything else, and he's the one person righteous, and so God's going to save him because he has that relationship with God. He obeys God. He's going to be the one that saved him and his family.
1: Mm-hmm. Praise God. Let's look a little bit deeper at this. Let's go to Hebrews chapter 11. Hebrews chapter 11, Hall of Faith, it's called sometimes. Let's read verse 7. Hebrews chapter 11 and verse 7. I will ask Jamie to read that verse for us. Hebrews 11, verse 7. Let's see this correlation here for Noah.
2: The NASB says, by faith, Noah, being warned by God about things not yet seen, in reverence prepared an ark for the salvation of his household, by which he condemned the world and became an heir of the righteousness which is according to faith.
1: Thank you, Jamie. I love it. With reverence. New King James says, with godly fear. Yeah. So here's that relation between there's the godly fear and there's the obedience. But now the author of Hebrews gives us more insight that there's faith. By faith, he believed. We talked about this blind obedience that, you know, for the most part, God is not just asking us to be blind robots or just blindly say yes to everything. But if there was ever an example of someone that really had to obey blind faith, it's Noah. They'd never seen rain before. We're told in Genesis a mist would come up and water the earth. No concept of water falling from the sky. And so when God said to build this ark, he obeyed. He had this relationship, reverence was the word that Jamie's version had, but by faith. And then it says he became the heir of righteousness.
3: Amen.
1: It wasn't just from obedience. There was faith that helped to motivate that godly relationship, the reverence, and he obeyed. Glennie, I see your hand.
4: And that obedience is a result of trust. Now, trusting someone means that you have spent time with them. And you see in this case, Noah had spent time with God to the extent he reached a point where obedience looked pretty crazy. It was a radical decision. But because he knew, wait, I've walked with God before. There's a quote I really like, which says, there's nothing to fear about the future, lest we forget past history. So sometimes the decision to obey seems crazy, but in knowing that, hey, I've walked with God before, and every single time he's proven me right over and over again. He's proven himself right over and over again. So I can trust him in the now. I can trust him in the future, even if it doesn't make sense.
1: Praise God. Even if it does not make sense, because you have a relationship with God, and you know he's not going to lead you, you know, off the cliff into the ditch.
5: That's right.
1: You trust that what he is sharing is for your best interest. Sabina.
3: Yes, and also going along with what he shared, I was just thinking here that one of the many benefits of following God in faith is because him is the creator of the universe. There's so many things that he knows about our making, about nature, about everything that surrounds us, about the laws of society and everything that he only can know to teach us. So I see more so and not just like a prescription, but much more as like a secret that he's giving me of well living. So he's revealing those things that I cannot know otherwise, and I just really want to know as soon as possible to live well.
1: Praise God. Thank you. Puya, let's look at the life of Moses, another example. And Puya, if you would read for us Exodus chapter 25, verse 8, and then we'll also read chapter 39, verses 42 and 43. So we'll look at two passages in the book of Exodus. Puya, I'll ask you to read those for us. We're looking at Moses now and seeing how he had godly fear demonstrated in obedience to the Lord.
6: And I'll be reading from the New King James Version, Exodus 25, verse 8. And let them make me a sanctuary that I may dwell among them. And 39, verse 42 and 43, Exodus 39, verse 42 and 43, and the New King James Version reads, according to all that the Lord had commanded Moses, so the children of Israel did all the work. Then Moses looked over all the work, and indeed they had done it as the Lord had commanded, just so they had done it, and Moses blessed them.
1: Amen. All right, amen.

0: Thank you, Puya. Why was it important to follow the instructions that God gave for this? God, make me a house. Sure, I'll make you a house so you can spend time with me. I've got all sorts of ideas of a lovely house to make for you. Mm-hmm. Why was it important to follow the instructions that God gave? John, any thoughts here?
1: God was very particular in this because this sanctuary would be the outline of the plan of salvation. Mm. And so he was specific with its arrangement.
0: All right. Anyone else have thoughts on why following the command was important to be specific here?
2: Worship the Creator and not the creation. And so it's important that we also get that order right of who needs to be worshiped.
0: Mm. Okay, amen. Samantha?
3: And it's also, he said, let them make me a sanctuary that I may dwell among them. Mm. You know, and God, he doesn't want to dwell any in any. I mean, he will find us wherever we are. But if it's for God, it has to be the utmost best.
0: Amen. Amen. Jamie, would you, let's go to Hebrews. I want to pick up on something that John shared about the specifics of this sanctuary. Hebrews chapter 8, verse 5. Hebrews chapter 8, verse 5. And the author of Hebrews gives us some more insight about this sanctuary. Mm. And Jamie, when you're there, would you read that verse for us?
4: So Hebrews chapter 8, verse 5 in the NASB says, who serve a copy and shadow of the heavenly things, just as Moses was warned by God when he was about to erect the tabernacle. For see, he says, that you make all things according to the pattern which was shown you on the mountain.
0: Amen. Mm-hmm. We're talking in context here about the heavenly priestly role of Christ. And we know that there is a specific heavenly sanctuary. And as John shared, it was a pattern of what God would do for us. Mm-hmm. So it wasn't just to dwell with us, but God wanted to come near the people to teach them lots of lessons about himself. Mm-hmm. If we ever studied the sanctuary, you'll learn that every aspect of detail pointed to Christ or taught a lesson. Mm-hmm. And so if Moses did his own thing and just made things his, it would not be the perfect symbol that God wanted to represent that he is the only way, the true way to salvation. Let's keep going. Let's look at Daniel. Let's look at another person who made, who feared God and made some choices. Let's look at Daniel. Let's go to Daniel chapter 1 and verse 8. And we'll also read Daniel chapter 6, verse 10. And I'll ask Laurel if you'd read Daniel 1, verse 8 for us.
5: All right. I'll be reading from the New American Standard Bible. But Daniel made up his mind that he would not defile himself with the king's choice food or with the wine which he drank. So he sought permission from the commander of the officials that he might not defile himself.
0: Thank you, Jackson. Let's head over to Daniel chapter 6, verse 10, and let's read another choice that Daniel made to obey God.
6: Sure. I'm reading from the New King James Version. Now when Daniel knew that the writing was signed, he went home, and in his upper room, with his windows open toward Jerusalem, he knelt down on his knees three times that day and prayed and gave thanks before his God, as was his custom since early days.
0: Amen. Noah obeyed God and, you know, he saved his family's life, that's for sure, but also was an opportunity for him to demonstrate, that God was working in his life. Moses obeyed God and was able to, you know, demonstrate the pattern of salvation for the people, for all of us, in fact. But here we have Daniel now, and he's making some choices about his food, and he's making some choices about how, when, and where he prays. There's no specific command, you know, Daniel, you should pray. We're not told in Scripture that he has a specific command to pray how many times a day in a window towards Jerusalem. What can we learn from Daniel? He's making very personal choices here. What can we learn from Daniel about how the fear of the Lord can impact our personal choices? Mm-hmm. Any thoughts here? Mm-hmm. Jason?
2: Well, just when we obey God, it can apply to all kinds of areas of our life, including the little things like that we think of as little as food or how often or in what manner pray, little things in life even.
0: All right, yeah. Sabina.
7: And also it gives us conviction of doing things even when it's not very, You know,

0: pleasing in the circumstances that we are, which is the case for Daniel. He was running a risk of life, and yet he knew that he had to do what he did.
1: Mm. All right. With his diet, he could have easily said, no one's going to know. Like, mm. who's going to tell on me, you know? Like, who am I doing this for? He had a relationship with God, and even with the prayer, it didn't say God told him to pray those money, you know, out the window, as his custom was. Mm-hmm. New King James Version said, as his custom was. So based on his relationship, his fear of God, he'd establish a certain time to meet with God, mm-hmm. a certain time and way to pray, and he wasn't going to change that mm-hmm. just because of this decree. Mm-hmm. Pastor.
2: You know, we're talking, I know we got to get on to give glory to him, but... But Daniel said, I'm going to reverence God rather than reverence some person.
3: Amen.
2: A person is telling me not to pray to the God of heaven, but I'm going to choose to reverence God yeah. more than to reverence people. And mm-hmm. and as was pointed out, even if it costs my life, mm-hmm. because I would rather die honoring God and reverencing mm-hmm. God than try to save my life reverencing some human being.
1: Mm. Praise God. Amen. Thank you for that, Pastor. Let's move on. So the fear of God leads us to reverential obedience.
2: Right.
1: Not out of, you know, being afraid of him, but because we respect him. Mm. We trust him. He's mm. given us wisdom to understand his will for our lives. But this angel in Revelation said, fear God and give him glory. Right. Now, there is a created being who did not give God glory. Let's go to Isaiah chapter 14. Let's read verses 12 and 14. Isaiah 14. And Rodney, I'm going to ask you to read those verses for us. A created being who refused to show reverence to God and putting him first.
4: And I'm reading from the New King James Version. How you are fallen from heaven, O Lucifer, son of the morning. How you are cut down to the ground, weakened the nations. For you have said in your heart, I will ascend into heaven. I will exalt my throne above the stars of God. I will also sit on the mount of the congregation, on the farthest sides of the north. I will ascend above the heights of the clouds. I will be like the Most High.
1: Wow. So we don't have to spend too much time discussing this. We know how the story of Lucifer ends, okay? Mm-hmm. By not fearing God and giving him glory, we know exactly how that ends. Let's look at the life of Jesus Christ and let's see what we can learn about how Jesus approached his life on earth and his ministry here. Let's go to the book of John. We'll read John chapter 4, verse 34. I will ask Nicole to read that verse for us. John 4, verse 34.
5: The New International Version says, my food, said Jesus, is to do the will of him who sent me and to finish his work.
1: Amen. Amen. Let's look at one more. Let's get John chapter 6, verse 38. So I'll ask Jamie to read that for us. John 6, 38.
6: So the New American Standard Version says, John 6, verse 38, says, for I have come down from heaven not to do my own will, but the will of him who sent me.
3: Amen.
1: Amen. Amen. Amen. Jackson, thinking about those two verses, the example of Lucifer who becomes Satan, and then Christ himself saying he didn't come to do his own will. What does that teach you about fearing God?
7: It's two different. It's totally contrasting, right? Lucifer focusing on himself while Christ is totally focusing mm-hmm. on his Father. Mm-hmm. And it's setting a clear example for each one of us that we should not be self-centered, mm-hmm. but our focus mm-hmm. should be toward God.
1: Amen. Amen. Our focus should be towards God. Samantha.
8: It's an attitude of the mind that's God-centered and not self-centered. And we realize what Christ did. He surrendered his all to his Father. You know, he depended solely on God. So if he can do that, much more, what should we do?
1: Exactly. Mm-hmm. Praise God. Thank you. The angel says, fear God and give glory to him. Yes. Give glory to him. Let's take a look at what that means, giving glory to God. It's interesting because when you look through the book of Revelation, you have a lot of scenes where people are praising God, worshiping God in his temple, proclaiming his majesty and his glory. And then you think about us. And we're going to learn that in many ways, we are a temple and we can be a vessel for God's glory. Let's look at 1 Corinthians chapter.

0: chapter 3, verse 16 and 17. 1 Corinthians chapter 3, verse 16 and 17. Jackson, would you read that verse for us?
1: Sure. I'm reading from the New King James Version. It says, "Do you not know that you are the temple of God, and that the Spirit of God dwells in the Spirit of God? If anyone defiles the temple of God, God will destroy him, for the temple of God is holy, which temple you are."
0: Amen. Which temple you are. Let's go over to 1 Corinthians chapter 6. Let's look at verses 19 and 20. John, would you read those verses for us?
2: Yes, and the New King James says, "Or do you not know that your body is the temple of the Holy Spirit, who is in you, whom you have from God, and you are not your own? For you were bought at a price. Therefore glorify God in your body and in your spirit, which are God's."
0: Mm-hmm. What are some ways that we can glorify God in our bodies? Laurel?
3: You can take care of it. I mean, if you go back to the example of Daniel with the food that he ate, there was also some health reasons why he chose not to eat some of those foods. And so by taking care of our physical health, we can glorify God as well.
0: All right, Jackson.
1: If God is dwelling within our bodies, I think we should try our best to give him the best dwelling place.
0: Mm. Okay, any other thoughts? Puya?
4: Exodus, I believe 32, Moses asked God to show him his glory. And you would think that the glory of God is his majesty and his power, but the response from God was to remind Moses his character. And so I believe in the same way, giving glory to God is, copying his character in our lives, learning from Jesus so that in our character, people will be able to see the glory of God. And Jesus said in Matthew, "Let your light shine so that people will see the light and then they will glorify your Father in heaven." So I believe it's giving glory to God is not just about the words we say when we praise God, but the character we live out.
0: Mm. All right, Jamie.
5: For me too, it's also not being somber, but joyful and expressing that light and that peace and that joy that we have in our relationship with God.
0: Let's go over to 1 Corinthians chapter 10, verse 31. 1 Corinthians chapter 10, verse 31. Laurel, you mentioned taking care of your body. Some individuals have mentioned the things that we eat. Let's take a look at this scripture. And Sabina, would you read that verse for us?
6: Yes, 1 Corinthians 10, verse 31, correct? And I'll be reading from the Christian Standard Bible, and it says, "So, whether you eat or drink or whatever you do, do everything for the glory of God."
7: Amen.
0: Do everything for God's glory. So our motivation in the things that we say or do, how we treat each other, how we treat ourselves, can be an act of worship, can be an act of praise, can be a way to demonstrate that God is living inside of me. Mm-hmm. Let's look at another verse about giving God glory, not just in our actions, but let's look at our hearts. Let's look at our minds. Let's look at Romans chapter 12. Romans chapter 12, chapter 12, a powerful passage that talks a bit more about what Puya shared about having that character change. Romans 12, verses 1 and 2. Jackson, would you read those verses for us?
1: Sure. I'm reading from the New King James Version. It says, "I beseech you, therefore, brethren, by the mercies of God, that you present your bodies a living sacrifice, wholly acceptable to God, which is your reasonable service. And do not be conformed to this world, but be transformed by the renewing of your mind, that you may prove that what is good and acceptable and perfect will of God."
0: Amen. I love this. It's not just about actions and behaviors or a checklist, but having our hearts and conscience washed by the Holy Spirit, have renewed minds, change hearts. Rodney.
8: You know, that word bodies there in this context, I think in the Greek is the word somata, which actually means body, mind, and emotions all wrapped up together. And there's an interesting part there too that speaks to your reasonable service. In some translation, it says, our act of intelligent worship. So God wants our entire being to be wrapped up in Him.
0: Mm-hmm. Amen. Amen. When you look in the book of Revelation, there are scenes of individuals who they're not giving God glory. Despite everything that He's done for them, they will not give Him glory. Let's look at Revelation 6.

0: 16 verse 9, Revelation 16 verse 9, individuals that refuse to give God glory. Jason, would you read that verse for us?
1: The New King James Version says, Revelation chapter 16 verse 9, and men were scorched with great heat, and they blasphemed the name of God, who has power over these plagues, and they did not repent and give him glory.
0: They don't have the relationship, do they?
2: No. Mm-hmm.
0: They don't have the reverential fear of God. And even at this time, that's not going to just pop into their hearts. Let's look at Revelation 19, 6 and 7 quickly. Laura, would you read those verses for us?
3: All right. I'll be reading from the New American Standard Bible, Revelation 19, 6 and 7. Then I heard something like the voice of a great multitude, and like the sound of many waters, and like the sound of mighty peals of thunder, saying, Hallelujah, for the Lord our God, the Almighty, reigns. Let us rejoice and be glad and give glory to him.
4: Amen.
3: For the marriage of the Lamb has come, and his bride has made herself ready.
2: Amen.
0: Amen. So we're wrapping up now. Fear God, give him glory. This beautiful scene of these individuals praising and glorifying God. And notice what it says, that marriage, that we're talking about a relationship. The fear and reverence of God doesn't come because we're afraid of the consequences. It comes from a life that we have learned, experience walking with God, that faith day by day, learning to trust him, and because of his goodness, because of all that, we are able to glorify God with the renewed God within our hearts and living that life of faithful obedience for him. Thank you for studying with me. We're going to keep learning more about these cosmic messages, but certainly let's go out, let's fear God and give him glory.
5: Amen. Amen.
4: Thank you so much, Tricia Lee. And I don't know about you, but as I was hearing that last verse, that hallelujah verse, I thought, I want to be part of that group.
2: Amen.
4: That reverence God and give him glory. Mm-hmm. Let's pray. Father in heaven, that is our heart prayer today, that by a personal saving relationship with Jesus, that we would have reverence for you and that we would give you glory in every aspect of our lives, not just for our own blessing, but to bless those around us and point them to you, is our prayer in Jesus' name. Amen. Friend, God wants you to be part of that group that when Jesus comes, we say, Hallelujah, the Lord God Almighty reigns. We don't want to run in fear, but in reverent awe, welcome our coming King. Accept his grace today, and then go out and be a blessing to those around.

After 40 years in the wilderness, Israel entered the promised land, but life didn't suddenly get easier. Joshua 9, 1 and 2. And it came to pass when all the kings who were on this side of the Jordan, the Hittite and the Amorite, the Canaanite, the Perizzite, the Hivite, the Jebusite, heard thereof, that they gathered themselves together to fight with Joshua and with Israel with one accord. God's people were literally following God's leading. God was communicating with Joshua, and yet enemies were coming against him. Don't be surprised when you meet with resistance as you are doing something great for God. Don't be surprised that even as God is leading you, things don't always go your way. There are reasons, an angry devil, God wanting you to depend on Him and not get too confident in yourself. Trouble doesn't mean God isn't leading you. Trouble might even be evidence that God is leading you.

0: The following program is designed to demonstrate simple workouts that you can use to improve your health. Be sure to consult your physician before beginning any exercise program.
1: Circuit training is an excellent way to get a fast and effective workout. Today we're going to be going over a circuit training program especially designed for women. Stay tuned for Body and Spirit.

0: Hello, I'm Dick Nunez, exercise physiologist and principal of Miracle Meadows and Mountain State Leadership Academy in West Virginia. Welcome to Body and Spirit. Today we're going to be doing an exercise program that's going to be a little bit different. It's going to be a circuit training program. It's going to be going from one area to the next. And what we'll be doing is we're doing an upper body exercise, going right into a lower body exercise, and back to upper body. And the reason why we do that is because it allows certain aspects of the body to rest while the others are working. All muscles have their own aerobic and anaerobic fibers. And so if we're working the upper body, the lower body is resting and vice versa. God has designed us to that way for a reason, to allow us to keep going and do things that we need to do. So we're going to take advantage of that today and try and make the program design more for the ladies, although there'll be some exercises that definitely will be good for all. So I think we're ready to get started. Helping me out today is Kim and Madison. Kim is a student at Miracle Meadows and Madison at Mountain State Leadership Academy. All right, ladies, I think we're ready to have some fun. Let's start out by just warming up. We're going to stretch up this way, and then we're going to switch over this way and reach up and pick the apple there. And up, and up, and up, superwoman, and up. You might feel like that once we're done.
1: Oh, no.
0: And up, up, up. I'm not afraid at all.
1: Yeah.
0: Like, I'm really looking forward to this show.
2: You've been doing it for a while.
0: It's going to be fun. Good. Probably not the same thing you do. There's two, three, four, five, six, seven, eight, nine, and 10.
2: Hey, doing that.
0: Oh, wouldn't that be nice? But all things must pass. Let's get down on the floor. We're going to start with some push-ups. I'm an equal opportunity fitness trainer. Okay, regular style. Up. 20 of them. Down and up. One, two, three. You're out of sync. Four, five, six, seven, eight, nine, 10, 11. 12, 13, 14, 15, 16, 17, 18, 19, 20. All right, back over here. Calf raises. Hand on my shoulder, up and down. While we're doing this, the chest and arms are getting a chance to rest. But what we'll find is the heart will keep on a pumping. And that's what we want. Gonna warm these girls up and give them a good workout. Keep going. There's 15, let's go 15 more. One, two, three, four, five, last 10. One, two, three, four, five, six, seven, eight, nine, 10. Back into push-up position again. This time off your knees.

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Up two, up three, four, five, six, seven, eight, nine, 10, 11, 12, 13, 14, 15, 16, 17, 18, 19, 20 on the feet. Lunges. Okay, hands on the hips. Lunge out.

0: Back, 10 each side. 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You don't want to go too fast, though. Lunge down there, though. Don't cut them short. That's about seven. Three more. And eight. Two more. And nine. And ten. All right. Let's reach out, grab our wrists, pull, and reach out. Pull, reach out. We're going to do 20 of them. Four. Five. Six. Seven. Eight. Nine. Ten. 11. 12, 13, 14, 15, 16, 17, 18, 19, 20. Switch over and pull and reach. Pull, reach. 3, 4, 5, 6, 7, 8, 9, 10, 11, 12, 13, 14, 15, 16, 17, 18, 19, 20. All right, side lunges this time. Side lunges. Step out to the side, lunge down. Good. Other way. Deeper. Good. Up, come up in the center though, then back down. That's better. Oh, very nice. It's time to use the hands though. Seven, and eight, and nine, and 10. Good. Arms out. We're gonna do our arm circles. One of the favorites on the Body and Spirit Show.
1: Very much.
0: Let's go larger. People tell me, I just can't get myself to do it on my own, but when I see everybody on the Body and Spirit Show having to stay on there, then I get motivated to go that extra few seconds.
1: That might pain motivate you.
0: That's good. Well, it doesn't motivate me, I'm motivated anyway, but a lot of other people it motivates. Nice and small. Now let's reverse it. Make it bigger. Now small. Now larger. Big circles. Now small. Okay, the other way. And bigger. And small. And bigger. And small. How are we doing, Madison?
2: Fine.
0: Good. Are we ready to hold, Kim? Okay, hold it. Keep it out there nice and straight. Parallel to the ground. Those at home, if you need to drop your arms, okay. You girls, keep going. Make sure you get plenty of shots on Kim on there so she doesn't drop her arms. There we go. Good, good, good. 15 seconds, you're welcome. 20. Hold it out there. And there's 30. We're looking good. Kim's starting to dance over there, though. It feels great. Just think about how good it's going to feel when you put your arms down.
1: So wonderful.
0: Oh, yes. It's going to be that exuberating rush of endorphins going through our body, and we're going to feel exhilarated like we've done something good for ourselves.
1: Please tell me you have that
0: one. 10, 9, 8, 7, 6, 5, 4, 3, 2, 1,

Oh, feels so good. Let's roll the shoulders. Up and around. 8 more. 1, 2, 3, 4, 5, 6, 7, 8. The other way. Ten more. 1, 2, 3, 4, 5, 6, 7, 8, 9, 10. Squat position. And squat down and up. 20 of them, way down, up, down, and up, down, up. Keep going. 6, 7, a little deeper. 8, 9, 10, 10 more. 1, 2, 3, 4, 5, 6, 7, 8, deeper. 9, 10, look up to the ceiling and down and up and down and up and down and up, down, up, down, up, down, up, down, up, down. 5 more. There's 1, 2, 3, 4, 5, side to side. Kim, you just got your neck adjusted, I hear. There's 5, 6, 7, 8, 9, 10, 11, 12, 13, 14, 15. Side to side, this way, turn. And turn, we're gonna do 10 of them. There's 3, 4, 5, 6, 7, 8, 9, 10. Squat position. And squat. And squat. Good, keep going. 1 for another 20. There's 7 and 8. Deeper. 9. Good, Madison. 10. 10 more. 1, 2, 3, 4. Come on, Kim. 5, 6, 7, 8, 9. 1 more. 10. Down, back, and push-up position off the knees. Do the diamond ones. Bring your hands in. Okay, lower yourself down and up and up. Excellent. Keep going. 3, 4, 5, 6, 7, 8, 9, 10. 10 more. 1, 2, 3, 4, 5, 6, 7, 8, 9, 10. Lay on your side. Lift your leg up and down, up and down. Good, keep going. 30 of them, there's 5, 6, 7, 8, 9, 10. Control a little slower. 12, 13, 14, up, 15, 16, 17, 18, 19, 20, 10 more, 1, 2, 3, a little bit slower, 4, 5, 6, 7, 8, 9, switch sides. All right, and raise, and up, good, keep going, up, up, up, up, up. Good, keep going. 12, 13,
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On your back. Hands behind your neck. Crunches. 20 of them. 2, 3, 4. Get together. 5, 6, 7, 8, 9, 10, 11, 12, 13, 14, 15, 16, 17, 18, 19, 20. Bring the feet up, cross at the ankle, knees bent. Go. 2, 3, 4, 5, 6, 7, 8, 9, 10, 11, 12, 13, 14, 15, 16, 17, 18, 19, and 20. Legs straight up. And go. 20 more. 2, 3, 4, 5, 6, 7, 8, 9, 10, 11, 12, 13, 14, 15, 16, 17, 18, 19, 20. Back on the hands and knees. Okay, one leg out straight. Okay, lift it up and then down and down. 20 of them. Slow it down. 3, 4, 5, 6, 7, 8, 9, 10. 10 more. 1, 2, 3, 4, 5, 6, 7, 8, 9, 10. Switch sides. Up, up, up, up. There's 5, 6, 7, 8, 9, 10 more. 1, 2, 3, 4, 5, 6, 7, 8, 9, 10. Right leg again. Stick it out. Curl your leg now. Curl it and out. 20 times. There's 2, 3. Keep your leg up. 4, 5, 6, 7, 8, 9, 10, 11, 12, 13, 14, 15, 16, 17, 18, 19, 20. Switch it over. And curl. And curl. Good. Curl. Curl. Keep your leg up. Okay, we're a little off. There you go. Good. Good. 9, 10, 10 more. 1, 2, 3. Keep your legs up. 4, 5, 6, 7, 8, 9, 10. Lay back on your abdomen. On your abdomen. Hands behind the back. Raise up and down. Up and down. Up, down. Up, down. Up, down. Up, down. Keep going. Up, down. Up, down. Up, down. Up, down. 10 more. Up, down. Up, down. Up. There's 3. Up, 4. Up, 5. Up, 6. Up, 7. Up, 8. Up, 9. Up and hold, hold, hold, hold, hold. 10 count. 1, 2, 3, 4, 5, 6, 7, 8, 9, 10. Good. Push up under your hands and stretch the back and the abdomen. And hold that. Ten more seconds. 1, 2, 3, 4, 5, 6, 7, 8, 9,
and 10.

0: Good, on your side. Get a hold of your ankle and pull. This is the part you'll like, the stretching out, cool down time. Good. Hold your stretch for 10 more seconds. 1, 2, 3, 4, 5, 6, 7, 8, 9, and 10. Switch over, other side. We did around 17, 18 minutes, close to 20 of nonstop exercise going from one area to the next. So now what we're doing for a cool down time is we're doing our stretching now, important part of the exercise program. Both the girls are somewhat warm. I'm sure some of you at home are too if you've been following along. Hold it for about 5 more seconds. 1, 2, 3, 4, and 5. Have a seat facing me. Legs apart. Reach out to your left. Get a hold. Pull yourself down. Steady hold. 10 more seconds. 1, 2, 3, 4, 5, 6, 7, 8, 9, and switch. Hold it. Hold it. Good. Hold it. 10 more seconds. 1, 2, 3, 4, 5, 6, 7, 8, 9, and 10 to the front and pull. Good. 10 more seconds. 1, 2, 3, 4, 5, 6, 7, 8, 9, 10. Up on your feet. Step back, let's stretch the calf. Push down. And hold that for 10 more. 1, 2, 3, 4, 5, 6, 7, 8, 9. Switch. Seconds. 1, 2, 3, 4, 5, 6, 7, 8, 9, and 10. All right, arm up over the head, get a hold of your elbow. All right, 10 more seconds. 1, 2, 3, 4, 5, 6, 7, 8, 9, and 10. Switch. Madison's doing a little variation of this stretch. Turn around. Not everybody can do that, but Madison can. And that's fine if you want to do it that way. Okay, hold and let go. Now bring one arm across. Feel good to stretch after doing all that?
1: Yes, it does.
0: And 10 more seconds. 1, 2, 3, 4, 5, 6, 7, 8, 9, and 10. Switch. Ten more. 1, 2, 3, 4, 5, 6, 7, 8, 9, and 10. Hands behind the back. Contract the abs. Over, up, and back. We're just doing this as somewhat of a cool down.

Let's do 20 more. There's one, two, three, four, five, six, seven, and eight, nine, 10, 10 more. One, two, three, four, five, six, seven, three more, eight, nine, last one, 10. We're going to do some trunk turns. Hold your turn and hold it, hold it. Excellent, going. Ten more each way. Not too fast. There's one. And two. Three. Four. Five. Six, seven, eight, nine, and 10. Good. All right, ladies, we're all done. Circuit training has been used very effectively in many athletic clubs and in many situations. Doing it at home, you can still get that type of effect. We're just going back and forth from various areas. In this case, we used upper body to lower body, allowing one particular aspect of the body to rest. It gives you a good overall workout because you feel the muscles stimulated, but also you feel like your heart is pumping as you're going. There's less drag time as you go between exercises, and you'll feel a little bit more of a cardiovascular benefit. Although, it's still not a cardiovascular exercise per se, because cardiovascular exercise, aerobic exercise, is rhythmic activity of a major muscle group. And remember that each muscle group has its own aerobic anaerobic system. God designed our muscles to move, and however you want to do it is fine. But always remember, we want to train for the proper reason. In the Bible, in Philippians 4:13, it states that we can do all things through Christ. He is the one who strengthens us. God bless you, and we hope to see you next time.

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So why don't you give us a call? 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

can a war in which nearly 4 million lives were lost be not classified as a war? Is it possible for a war of that magnitude to be forgotten? Well, believe it or not, the answer to both those questions is yes and yes. Incredibly, there is a war in recent history that has never officially been declared a war, and which seems to have been largely forgotten. In fact, it is often called the Forgotten War because it was overshadowed by the horrors of World War II, which had ended just 5 years previously, and then the Vietnam War, which erupted only 2 years later. The war we are talking about is the Korean War, which lasted only 3 years, from 1950 to 1953. 53 was never officially declared a war. And even though an armistice was signed in 1953, the two sides are still technically at war. The tragedy is that nothing was really achieved, as the border between North and South Korea is still in the same place as it was before the brutal war began. The Korean War is seldom mentioned. But from this bitter conflict comes a story of a desperate rescue, which required true courage and heroism. It's the story of one man whose actions and decisions made an enormous difference to thousands of lives and was the greatest rescue operation by a single ship in the history of mankind. Join me on an incredible journey as we unpack the events leading up to the Korean War and discover the amazing courage of the captain and crew of the miracle ship as they undertook an amazing rescue from a seemingly impossible situation.

In 1910, Japan annexed Korea and turned the territory into a colony. But this arrangement ended in 1945, when Japan was defeated in the Second World War. The Americans and Soviets then had to decide what to do with their defeated enemies' imperial possessions. They agreed to divide Korea into two occupation zones. Of course, the Koreans wanted their own united government, but the two factions, the North and the South, couldn't agree. So in 1945, the peninsula was cut in half along the 38th parallel to separate the two governments. The Americans supported the Republican leader Syngman Rhee in the South, while the Soviets supported Kim Il-sung and his communist government in the North. Rivalries between the two sides sprang up, and border skirmishes happened often. In fact, nearly 10,000 Korean soldiers from both sides of the border were killed before the official war even began. In 1949, the Americans decided that nothing of much importance was going to happen in Korea and withdrew their forces to help fight threats from other parts of the world. The following year, Secretary of State Dean Acheson gave a speech at the National Press Club in Washington, where he announced that Korea was outside the perimeter of America's vital interest. General Douglas MacArthur, Commander-in-Chief of Commander-in-Chief's forces, was horrified when he heard about the speech. He knew the Soviets would interpret this as a subtle message that America would not get involved in defending South Korea if an attack took place. And he was right. The speech emboldened Kim Il-sung from the North, and he quickly made plans to

invade the South and unify the country by force as a communist state. In June 1950, North Korean troops swarmed across the 38th parallel into South Korea, taking the Southerners by surprise. Their army collapsed under the onslaught, and Seoul, the capital city, was captured. The American and United Nations forces rushed to the aid of the Southern Army. Troops from many countries, including Britain, Canada, Australia, India, Ethiopia, France, and the Philippines, joined the conflict. Fighting was fierce, and their allies were forced back into a very small area on the Pusan Peninsula of Southeast Korea. General Douglas MacArthur decided on a bold and brilliant move to rescue his men. He sent a number of ships packed with armaments and soldiers to Incheon Harbor, a port on South Korea's western coast, and attacked the North Koreans from the rear. His plan was successful, and the North Koreans withdrew, and he recaptured Seoul in September of that year. MacArthur now had a strong foothold and proceeded to drive the invaders back across the 38th parallel into North Korea. His rapid advance enabled him to capture their capital city, Pyongyang. Unfortunately, General MacArthur didn't stop there. Determined to push the communists right out of Korea, he chased the North Korean army to within 40 miles of the Yalu River, which formed the border between Korea and mainland China. Mao Zedong heard that the Americans were on his border and was fearful that they would invade Manchuria. He issued several warnings to the Americans, but MacArthur ignored them. MacArthur also ignored direct orders from Washington to keep a safe distance from the border with China, and then dismissed intelligence reports that Mao's troops were massing at the border. He completely underestimated the strength of the Chinese army, believing they were no threat to his superior forces. Deep snow covered the ground, and the temperature plummeted to below 0 degrees. The intense cold was miserable, particularly for those men who were still in summer uniforms, because their winter gear hadn't arrived yet. Frostbite and trench foot sent many men to the army hospital. The Southern Army battled their way south to Unsan, about 60 kilometers or 35 miles northwest of Pyongyang. A patrol talked to an old farmer who informed them that there were thousands of Chinese in the area and that many of them had arrived on horseback. But no one at headquarters was very interested in this news and laughed at the idea of soldiers on horses. Then a spotter plane reported two large columns of infantry moving towards them. Everything exploded on the morning of November 2, when the Allied camp, totally unprepared, was attacked by Chinese troops. The Allies were surrounded and casualties were high. It was the worst Allied defeat of the Korean War to date. The Chinese suffered too in the bitter cold and 3 days later pulled back due to food and ammunition shortages. The remnants of the Southern Allied Army retreated and assembled at Yosin Reservoir, or the Frozen Yosin, as some called it, where they were again attacked by Chinese forces on the 27th of November. A cold front from Siberia had descended on the shivering men, causing huge problems. Roads turned icy, and jeep batteries quickly ran down in the intense cold. Medical supplies froze and could not be administered. Guns could not be fired because the lubrication gelled and the springs jammed. The Allied army fought on until they realized they were outnumbered by an army almost four times their size, and success was impossible. The Battle of Joseon Reservoir has earned the reputation of being one of the most brutal battles in modern warfare. Brutal in terms of suffering due to the weather, as well as by the number of casualties on both sides.
The veterans of this terrible

0: battle have been dubbed the Joseon Few. As the North Korean and Chinese armies advanced, the American and UN forces continued their flight to safety. But it wasn't just the armies that retreated. Over 100,000 Korean refugees, fearful of capture or death by the invading Chinese and Northern Army, fled with them. By late December, there were hundreds of thousands of soldiers and civilians crammed into the port city of Hungnam. The situation was grim, with terrified refugees and anxious troops waiting for evacuation. Hopes rose when they received news that some ships were coming to evacuate them. But how many people could fit into a few ships? The SS Meredith Victory, now known as the Miracle Ship, It was named after Meredith College, a small women's college in North Carolina, and had been built to transport supplies and equipment during World War II. In December 1950, it was sent to Korea to carry supplies. 3 days before Christmas, the Meredith Victory ship, skippered by Captain Leonard LaRue, docked at Hangnam Port.
1: I trained my binoculars and saw a pitiable scene. Refugees thronged the docks. With them was everything they could wheel, carry, or drag. Besides them, like frightened chicks, were their children.
0: Captain LaRue was not given any orders, but he instinctively knew that people were more important than armaments. The Meredith Victory ship was loaded with weapons and supplies, but he quickly unloaded his ship and began taking refugees aboard. The ship was authorized to carry 12 passengers and 47 crew, but that was irrelevant to the captain in a situation like this.
1: There were families with 8 and 10 children. There was a man with a violin, a woman with a sewing machine, a young girl with triplets. There were 17 wounded, some stretcher cases. Many were aged, hundreds of babies.
0: The captain knew that death awaited those people who would be classified as American sympathizers for having fled their homes. And he was determined to take as many as possible with him to freedom and safety. On the night of December 22, the refugees streamed aboard while the crew worked all night to accommodate them. They used booms and makeshift elevators to fill the 5 cargo holds and the entire main deck. Captain LaRue and his crew knew the dangers of overloading their ship. They also knew the dangers ahead of them with no military escort and no means of self-defense. But all they saw were people waiting to be saved, and they were willing to take the risk, knowing full well they could lose their own lives in the attempt. Deck after deck was filled with desperate people, crammed together so tightly they could hardly move. By morning, 14,000 people had crowded onto the ship, and Captain LaRue set sail through waters that were heavily mined and patrolled by enemy submarines. The weather was freezing, and the refugees had little food or water. There were no blankets or beds, and certainly not enough sanitary facilities. The crewmen gallantly shared their coats with the women and children, but there was little they could do. Suffering and hunger of the desperate people. To make matters worse, some of the refugees had thought to bring little stoves on board, and they now proceeded to cook what little food they had, all while surrounded by drums of highly flammable fuel. It was impossible for the crew to make themselves understood as they watched the open flames flicker on the little stoves.
1: There was definitely a higher power watching over our ship.
0: Hanbo Bae, a young 17-year-old Korean refugee, remembers the trip well.
2: My mom,
3: richly bless you

0: know that you hold the same amount of value as the richest man in the world? Don't look at me like I'm crazy. Stay tuned to find out what this is all about.
1: They try to change us from the outside in, and that's never going to work.
2: Because I know that no matter how hard and cold the exterior may seem, I know that inside we hurt.
3: So we just want to come and share some hope with you and let you know that we love you and that Jesus loves you beyond anybody in this world.
2: We're not here today to judge you or condemn you. We're here today to tell you that we love you and we understand the situation that you're in.
0: Hello, I'm Jason Bradley, and I'm so glad that you decided to join us today. We're going to be examining the value of the human life, something that seems to have been forgotten about by mankind. And Lemuel Vega will be... Oh, hey, Lemuel.
4: Hey, Jason.
0: It's good to see you. I know you're back there socializing, spreading the gospel, witnessing, doing what you do best. So how's that going for you?
4: You know what? We appreciate the opportunity to travel together with Free ABN to these jails and prisons to bring hope to a people group who you and I both know they want internal change. And so the analogies that Christmas Behind Bars has used in the jails and prisons are just simple applications to let every aspect of society know there's hope for their life.
0: Yes.
4: So we appreciate being here in this new program, and we just say thank you.
0: Yeah, well, it's great to be here with you. You know, I miss the time when we were able to go into prisons and to minister to the inmates in person. Right. It's created a difficult challenge, but praise God that He still opened the doors for you to get these packages in. And what's contained in these packages?
4: Packages have everything from granola bars, chips, snacks. They might have some nuts, just lots of neat things, physical, tangible food. But there's also spiritual food.
0: Yes.
4: So they have, whether it's Creation magazines, Path to Peace, Steps to Christ, Desire of Ages, just a multitude of materials that we use in these packages because everybody mostly comes out for the food.
0: Yes.
4: You know, a lot of people, they'll come out for that. Then we've had a couple people turn down a package. They say they don't want it, but for the most part, they appreciate receiving a gift.
0: Mm-hmm.
4: And so those devotional books remain long after the food is gone. And so that's why we do what we do, is just to tell them, brother, we love you. Sister, we love you. We care. God bless you. Don't give up. The internal change that you so desperately have tried to attain is not only available, but it's attainable through Christ. Amen.
0: Amen.
5: When I went and helped with the prison ministry filming, I did the audio for that. You know, I wasn't really thinking much about, you know, anything about the prison. I was kind of just focusing on doing my job, getting in there, getting the recordings we needed, and then going home. But I guess initially I was thinking I was going to see a lot of guys who weren't going to be receptive to what we were talking about or what we were bringing in. Actually, it surprised me because when we went in, I couldn't believe how many people were like open to hearing about the gospel and really were actually hungry to hear about the gospel. Even though my expectations were they weren't going to really care, they really did. And that was really special to see. What impacted me the most was we were in one of the last areas. It was one of the men's cell areas. And we were passing out the Bibles. And I remember seeing this big guy, I mean, really big guy, probably 6'4", just, you know, totally ripped. And he looked at this Bible like it was the most amazing gift he had ever gotten in his entire life. Like, I've never seen someone look at a Bible that way. And so that's something that really, like touched my heart to see that. I would say if you're looking to get into prison ministry or want to get involved with prison ministry, if you don't know where to start, obviously contact someone you may know. Contact your local church. Maybe they have a prison ministry already set up. And just go for it, you know. Sometimes it can be scary because we don't really know what to expect. But just trust God and He'll take care of you.
0: But I want to talk about value. You know, when you come in contact with people that are incarcerated or even people on the street, what have you noticed about their perception of their value?
4: You know, society has made you, if you're fat, there's no value. If you're too skinny, there's no value. If you're rich, there's some value. If you're poor, there's no value. So society, if you're born on this side of the tracks or that side, so society has valued, demoralized and devalued our lives. So we look at TV and the rock stars or this star, that star. We think we don't fit up.
0: Mm.

0: don't fit in, because we ain't them. And you can never be like them, because you know what? God created each and every one of us unique.
1: That's right.
0: We're special in the sight of God. Mm-hmm. And so we do try to, we have an analogy, Jason, that we use to try to let people know that no matter how valueless they may seem, that there's hope for their life. Can I share that with you?
1: Oh, yeah, please.
0: I got a $20 bill here.
1: Okay.
0: And I heard this analogy of this $20 bill, and the story that I heard, this wasn't my idea, but they took this $20 bill and they asked the audience, how many of you want it? And there's 200-300 inmates sitting in the auditorium, and you say, how many of you would want this? And they say, well, they would take it, you know, that they would like it. Mm-hmm. And I say, well, what if you crumpled this $20 bill all up? How many of you still want it? You know, and they say, well, they'd still take it. I said, really? I said, it's all crumpled up. It don't, and then you throw it on the ground, you step on it, maybe throw it in the trash can. Say, how many of you still want this $20 bill? Mm-hmm. You know what, my brother? It comes from some of the most people you think wouldn't answer. They said it still has value.
1: Yes.
0: Why would you still want it, I asked, and they said it still has value.
1: That's right.
0: I said, why? Mm-hmm. It's all rumpled, it's all crumpled. They said, because it's still $20. Mm-hmm. I said, you are absolutely right. And when we come to Christ, we might be all rumpled, we might be all crumpled, but as we come to Christ just as we are, what he begins to do in our lives, what he's done in my life, and I know he's done it in yours, begins to uncrumple. He begins to unfold. He begins to make us back to what he wants us to be. Mm-hmm. And in his eyes, is we're value. There's no value. No monetary value can be put on humanity.
1: That's right. That's right. I want to share a scripture with you that really speaks to that value. You know, as we think about our lives and the mistakes that we've made, and we look at what Christ has done for us, I want to share this passage in Philippians chapter 2, beginning in verse 5. And it says, let this mind be in you, which was also in Christ Jesus, who being in the form of God, did not consider it robbery to be equal with God, but made himself of no reputation, taking the form of a bondservant and coming in the likeness of men. And being found in appearance as a man, he humbled himself and became obedient to the point of death, even the death of the cross. That's huge. I mean, he saw enough value in us to do that for us.
0: It doesn't matter whether you're in prison. It doesn't matter whether you're the alcoholic suffering in the gutter today. Mm-hmm. It doesn't matter the drug addict that can't get his next fix, or maybe just their children were snatched out of their home. Mm-hmm. Because God cares. The value, what we've done cannot change the value that he placed on our lives.
1: Yes.
0: Amen?
1: Amen. Amen.
0: And what I've tried to talk to the inmates about, I said, how many of you believe in creation? How many of you believe in the beginning God created the heaven and the earth? And multitudes will raise their hand that they still believe in this creation story. I said, well then, what it says then, a few verses later, it says that God said, who said?
1: God said.
0: God said, mm-hmm. Let us make man, let us make humanity in our image. Who said?
1: God said.
0: In whose image were we created?
1: God's image.
0: We are redeemed through the shed blood of Jesus Christ on the cross into the opportunity to be into the likeness of Christ, mm-hmm. even though we find ourselves crumpled and rumpled. Yes. This is still worth
1: $20.
0: $20.
1: That's right. That's
0: our price is infinite.
1: That's right.
0: Amen.
1: Far greater than that. So what has your experience been when you share that hope with the inmates? What are some of the things that you've heard? What are some of the things that you've seen?
0: Man, you know, as I'm leaving, they done get their bag. I don't pass out bags when I go to some of the... There they are, 200 inmates sitting there, 300 inmates. We sing, we speak to them. And what I like to do is I like to go clear to the end before they go out the door. They already got their bag, they got their card, and I'm just able to shake their hand and tell them to keep looking up, don't give up. Mm-hmm. And they said, it touched me. Mm-hmm. It touched me. I was touched. And it ain't me that can touch. It wasn't the analogy of a $20 bill that touched them. It's the love of God, because I go out on that same sidewalk when they're all coming in, they got to sign in, and they're all bumping knuckles and slapping hands and talking and laughing. They said, I'm just going for the bag. Mm-hmm. Brother, something changes. Mm-hmm. In that auditorium, something changes. And something changes between opening prayer and closing prayer. And when they leave, their life has been inspired and touched.
1: Yes.
0: You know, brother, there was a man that couldn't come to the service. I was asked to go to this prison. This man was dying, and the family called and said, would you go and see my son? He's getting ready to die. He's in prison.

0: And so I drove down, I made an appointment. I was supposed to be there early in the morning. I made an appointment, I was there. I met the chaplain outside the prison and we walked in. We went through shakedown. They check your pockets. You got to take your shoes off, take your belt off. And so we made it through shakedown. We'd already given our IDs. And then the officer asked the chaplain, said, "Who are you here to see?" The chaplain told him, and he said, "They didn't tell you? He died last night. He died last night." And there we were. We were going to go see this individual on the ward where they die. I told the chaplain, I said, "What's your plans?" You know, I was crushed. I didn't get an opportunity to fulfill the family's request. And he said, "I'm still going to go back on that ward." I said, "Can I go with you?" He said, "Yeah." He said, "I know you got an appointment in Illinois. I know you need to go that way." I said, "No." I said, "My time here was set for this." And brother, we walked back on that ward, and there were three individuals who were in bed, and they were all shriveled up, and they looked like they come from a Civil War camp, and it was awful. And the first individual, I walked over to his bed, and I said, "Do you know Jesus?" "Yeah, I know Jesus." "But brother, the TV program he was watching didn't tell me that he had ingested and began to want to be like Jesus."
1: Yes.
0: He didn't want to hear about it. Mm-hmm. You know, I walked over to this other bed. It was in the corner there. And I walked over to this bed, and I didn't know what to say to the guy. He couldn't talk to me. Mm-hmm. And I opened the Word of God, and I went to Psalms 23. Can you go there?
1: I sure can.
0: I opened to Psalms 23 because I didn't know what to say to this guy, but I thought I would read in the 23rd Psalm because I just read that to an individual who was getting ready to die a month before. Mm-hmm. What does it say?
1: "The Lord is my shepherd, I shall not want."
0: That's where I went to. Mm-hmm. I started reading, I got that far, and I asked the man in the bed, I said, "Is the Lord your shepherd?" And he shook his head, "No." I begin to read the promise of God. Go ahead and read that, brother.
1: "He makes me to lie down in green pastures. He leads me beside the still waters. He restores my soul. He leads me in the paths of righteousness for his name's sake. Yea, though I walk through the valley of the shadow of death, I will fear no evil, for you are with me. Your rod and your staff, they comfort me. You prepare a table before me in the presence of my enemies. You anoint my head with oil. My cup runs over. Surely goodness and mercy shall follow me all the days of my life, and I will dwell in the house of the Lord forever."
0: I took his hand, Jason. I took his hand, and we prayed together. He said he didn't know Jesus as his shepherd, and he had tears in his eyes. And as we prayed together, he squeezed my hand, and that man died a few days later. Would that possibly connected him to Christ? Will he be in the kingdom of heaven because he said that he didn't know Jesus, but yet he wanted something different? And that's what the ministry of 3ABN is proclaiming, the gospel around the world.
1: Yes.
0: Mending broken people, helping them up. And that's what the ministry of Christmas Behind Bars is, going and telling the brother, it doesn't matter how far you've gone.
1: Yes.
0: Doesn't matter how far you've sunk. Doesn't matter how crumpled and rumpled you is.
1: Mm-hmm.
0: You have a price, and God paid that price through Jesus, that we can be reunited one day when Jesus comes back. Amen.
1: Amen. And aren't you looking forward to that day when Jesus comes back? There's no more sickness, no more pain, no more suffering, no more sorrow, no more disease, no more death. That's going to be a beautiful day when love is pure love and all of that. And I hope that you are looking forward to that day as well. I hope that you recognize the value that has been placed on your life, the value that Christ sees in your life, the fact that Christ paid it all for you because he sees that you hold that value. He loves you beyond belief. Give him a chance today. God bless you.

0: It's been 2,000 years since the glorious light of the cross illuminated a world veiled in darkness and confusion about the character of God. And still today, the greatest need of mankind is a revelation of God's love as revealed in the life of Christ. Amazing Facts presents the Everlasting Gospel with Pastor Doug Batchelor. Coming to you each week from Sacramento Central Church in sunny California. 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
1: Happy New Year. How did we ever get to where we started out with January 1st being New Year? You know, if you look at the some of the New Year celebrations through different cultures, the New Year's Eve celebration actually dates back 4,000 years in ancient Babylon. They had a calendar that began in the spring. And then the Romans, back in the days of Julius Caesar, about 46 BC, they decided to flip over from a spring-based calendar, because the lunar calendar, you know, the months, they had to keep adjusting it. It changed wildly, and they wanted something that was more uniform, so they switched over to a solar calendar. Matter of fact, the Romans used to have a lunar calendar, and that's why it used to start with March. But what they did is they switched to a solar calendar, what they called the Julian calendar, and Julius Caesar, to inaugurate that, he named a whole month after him, better known as the month of Julius. Oh, July. Well, Augustus Caesar came along, and he said, you know, I really ought to have a month named after me. But August didn't have enough days. It only had 29 days, because a lot of the early days, months just had 29 or 30 days, because it was lunar. So he took days off of February and added them to August, which is why February is so short. And so those Caesars really messed up the calendar. So they then started the year based on a solar calendar in January 1st. The Jews, on the other hand, their calendar began in the fall. And the Jewish New Year, instead of beginning with everybody getting drunk and sobering up again, it started Rosh Hashanah, or we've got the Day of Atonement, with a time of prayer and consecration and repentance and renewal. I kind of like the Jewish paradigm for a new year better than the Romans and the Babylonian. What about you? And so I thought that would be a good way for us to just focus our attention as we sort of catapult ourselves off into this new year. I'll tell you, if it's anything like 2009, there's a lot of times during that year it seemed like the world and the economy was careening on the precipice of disaster. And the Lord sustained us through all that. Here we are. You notice in our scripture reading, it said, His mercies are new every day. I'm so thankful, aren't you? Amen. Great is His faithfulness. His mercies are new every day. We're going to talk a little bit about the mercy of the Lord and how important that is to us. I heard one time that there was this Catholic convent filled with nuns, and outside the fence, someone had a sign tacked on the door, said, or on the tree just outside the wall. It said, private property, violators will be prosecuted to the full extent of the law. And it was signed, Sisters of Mercy. So, God is a just God, and there is a law, and there's a penalty for breaking His law, but praise the Lord, He's also a loving Father, and He believes in mercy. But we don't want to forever be exploiting and capitalizing on God's mercy, forgetting that He is also a just King, and have new power to live as a new kind of people. And so with this new year, I'm thankful for mercy as I look back, but I also want power, don't you? I want the new mercy of each day and each year, each day.

decade. We're at a new decade. But I also want his new power to live a new kind of life. You know, there was an interesting story, something that transpired a couple of years ago. If you follow the news, you probably heard about it back when it happened. Her name, Susan LaFarre,

lived on the lam, as they say, for about 32 years. And then in 2008, some federal agents came up to her home as she was stepping from her black Lexus SUV about to walk into her $2 million home. This mother of three, soccer mom, in a posh neighborhood in San Diego, was taken into custody. She had changed her name. She'd been living for over 30 years as Marie Walsh, had a husband who knew nothing about this, three kids who also knew nothing about it. But the police had matched up her old fingerprints with her California driver's license and flagged her down. Took her to jail. She was finally extradited back to Michigan. And what do you do? Now, I want you to just pause here and think about this. No offense for 30 years. And but according to the law, she was supposed to serve 10 to 20 years. It was a very severe first-time conviction for a 19-year-old. 10 to 20 years for a drug violation. She made the mistake of selling some heroin to an agent, an undercover agent. Her brother had just died in Vietnam, and she had kind of gotten in the wrong side of the crowd back in 1976. And so when the opportunity came to escape, she escaped. A little help from her grandfather. She jumped the barbed wire fence, made her way to California, got a phony social security number, actually became a new number for her, kept her middle name, Marie, then took the name of her husband, Walsh, started a new life. No more run-ins with the law. Well, the governor of Michigan was bombarded with people that said, you ought to show her mercy. And of course, the prosecuting attorney, he said, well, how are you going to say that to all those other people who are in jail? If you manage to escape and live straight, we'll let you go. I mean, they got a point there, don't they? I've actually got a quote from the DA on this. The prosecuting attorney said, how do you explain this to the people that she lived an exemplary life? Of course she was escaped. She had to. She didn't want to get caught. And she had some advantages economically that others didn't have. All these other thousands of people that are incarcerated. What do you say to the 48,000 other people in Michigan prison? And the millions of inmates in North America who are serving their sentences, that if you can manage to escape and live straight, we'll just forget about it. So you've got the law, and then you've got the grace side. And some of the arguments that came to the governor that said you ought to show her mercy read like this. She was 19 years old and a first-time offender. She received an unusually harsh sentence. Matter of fact, since then, they've overturned a lot of those early sentences they gave 10 to 20 years for. You know, they used to give people 10, 15 years for a marijuana conviction in Texas. Now that seems a little outrageous when people are growing it in their backyards in California. She escaped and she was at large for over 32 years. She never reoffended over those three decades. Obviously, part of incarceration is not only that you pay your penalty, it's to rehabilitate. And obviously, she was real rehabilitated. She led the rest of her life in an admirable way, involved in the community, a giving person, loving person, with her husband and three children. She'd never been involved in any theft or violence. She's obviously no threat to the public safety. She suffered over a year in prison, and all the years before she was captured, she had this hanging over her head. Walsh's family, they need their wife and their mother, and she actually defied the odds. 94% of those who escape are captured shortly after. So they argued that she should be paroled. Well, what would you do? What happened? Well, she was paroled. In 2009, January, the parole board voted unanimously, by the way, to give her a 5 years probation free. And I imagine she's going to behave herself pretty well. And she was released then. They voted it in January. She was released in May. And that's actually a picture of her leaving the courthouse with her husband after being paroled. What about the person?

who was guilty right here in town of a murder. And they go on the lam, and they're caught. Are the circumstances different? Heard about another man in Florida, guilty of a robbery, escaped from prison. 25 years later, they caught him 2 weeks ago. So it got me thinking about this. Had no more run-ins with the law. He was serving as a custodian for some establishment in Branson, Missouri. But now he's got to go back and serve for years for his robbery that he escaped. At what point do you say justice, and at what point do you say mercy? You go too far with mercy, and everybody's trying to break out of jail. Right? So how do you decide? Well, before I answer that question, oh, by the way, I think you maybe saw the final picture of her being paroled. I want to take you to a couple of stories in the Bible about a judge. His name is David. He was a king. Look at the two different ways that he judges these cases, and it's very interesting to consider. Turn to 2 Samuel chapter 12, please, and we're going to read beginning with verse 1. I'll have to give you a little background. Most of you know the story, but there may be some here that don't. 2 Samuel chapter 12, quick overview. David, who is the king, sees a beautiful woman. What's her name? Bathsheba. You already knew. He had another beautiful wife named Abigail, but you went right to Bathsheba, didn't you? He had several wives. I imagine they were all good looking. And but Bathsheba, he was looking at Bathsheba, felt he just had to have her, and got involved. She got pregnant. Her husband's out of town fighting David's battles. David, in order to cover up what he's done, he ultimately puts Uriah, the husband of Bathsheba, in a suicide mission, and as expected, he's killed. He then marries Bathsheba. He does it because she's pregnant, you know, and he does it right away so people will think that this first baby with Bathsheba just came early. And God gives him opportunity to repent. He's committed adultery. He's killed basically a friend at the hands of an enemy army. And David just goes on like life is normal. Finally, God gets him with his own words. The king of the nation back in the days of Israel, he had other judges that were scattered throughout the nation, and he had a court even in Jerusalem, but the king was the final supreme court, and difficult cases were brought to the king. So Nathan the prophet is told by the Lord to present this hypothetical case to the king to see how he will judge. Let me read it to you. Chapter 12, verse 1. Then the Lord sent Nathan to David, and he came to him and he said to him, there were two men in one city. One was rich and the other poor. And the rich man had exceedingly many flocks and herds. But the poor man had nothing except one ewe lamb, which he had bought, and he nourished, and it grew together with him and his children. It ate of his own food, it drank of his own cup, it lay with him in his bosom, and it was like a daughter to him. Now David can picture this. What did David do before he was king? He's a shepherd. And he understood that some of these shepherds, they sort of had the mascot lamb. It was a family member. They never planned on butchering it, and they just kind of fell in love with it. Maybe they had nursed it back to health. They couldn't bring themselves to butcher it, and it sort of becomes a family pet. They live for years. And he talks about this one poor man that's got this one ewe lamb that is like a family member. And he uses specifically, he says, a ewe lamb. It's a female lamb. By the way, they're a little easier to live with because the rams get to ornery and cantankerous. And so he paints this picture that David could appreciate, and then he goes on to say, now a traveler comes to visit the rich man who lives next door, and you're supposed to present something nice to eat and is a guest of honor, but instead of taking from his own many flocks to supply the traveler, for this wayfaring man, he took the one poor man's lamb, butchers it, and prepares it for this guest who had come to the rich man. David hears this story, and his anger is greatly aroused against the man, and he says to Nathan, as the Lord lives, the man who has done this shall surely die.
And he'll restore fourfold. Not only will he die, but he's going to pay back four lands.

For the one he took, because he did this thing, because he had no pity. After David pronounced the sentence, then Nathan says to David, "You're the man who talk about an awkward moment." And usually when the king was pronouncing judgment, there was a scribe there, there were some witnesses that were there, some of his officers of his court. And now Nathan goes on and exposes the king in front of everybody. He says, "You are the man. Thus says the Lord God of Israel, I anointed you king over Israel. I delivered you from the hand of Saul. I gave you your master's house and your master's wives into your keeping." David not only had his wives, he had a small harem too. "And if that had been too little, I would have given you more." Wow. You didn't ask for enough. "Why have you despised the commandment of the Lord to do this evil in his sight? You have killed Uriah the Hittite with the sword, and you've taken his wife to be your wife, and you've killed him with the sword of the people of Ammon." He said, "Yeah, he was died in battle, but you sent him on this death mission. He's killed by your hand. Now therefore the sword will not depart from your house because you have despised me and you've taken the wife of Uriah the Hittite to be your wife. Thus says the Lord, I'll raise up adversity from you from your own house, and I'll take your wives before your eyes and give them to your neighbor, and he will lie with your wives in the sight of this son, for you did it secretly, but I'll do this thing before all Israel and before the sun." Wow, that's pretty heavy. He deserved it. Verse 13, "And David said to Nathan, I have sinned against the Lord. And Nathan said to David, the Lord has also put away your sin. You shall not die." See, David had said, the man that has done this, he will surely die. Now listen to this, verse 14. "However," Nathan said, "you'll not die. However, because of this deed, you have given great occasion for the enemies of the Lord to blaspheme. The child who is born to you," meaning you and Bathsheba have a little baby boy at home, "that child will die." Now, wait a second. What did that child ever do wrong? What did that baby do wrong? Was it his fault? This innocent baby is going to die and David's going to live. How can God, why would God do that? Does that sound unjust to you? Well, first thing I want you to notice about this, all of us are really in the same situation. We are the man. This innocent baby who is a son of David, what is Jesus sometimes called? Son of David. This innocent son of David is going to die. Innocent baby. But David's going to live. It's like the baby is pain. You know, every time a Jew sacrificed a lamb, they would take an innocent lamb without blemish. Sometimes people talk about little babies like they're innocent little lambs. A lot of people have ministries that are called little lamb ministries, dealing with the children. This little child was going to die. Now, I expect to see that baby in the kingdom. Don't you? It did nothing wrong, so it's going to have eternal life. By the way, I expect to see David in the kingdom because God said that he was forgiven. I expect to see Bathsheba in the kingdom. You read the rest of the story, and she not only did David repent, she repents. And what's more is I expect to see Uriah in the kingdom. That's going to be a very interesting reunion in the kingdom. We're going to need 1,000 years during that millennium just to take it all in. There's going to be some very interesting questions and reunions and things happening up there. I've told you before, I think it's going to be very interesting when Stephen, the martyr, sees Saul in the heavenly parade and wonders, what in the world is Saul, later called Paul, doing there? So it's going to be very interesting, but that's another sermon. And so he said, because of this, the child will surely die. Nathan, or rather David, he was pretty quick. As soon as he heard about the injustice of what this man had done, he pointed every finger at him and he said, that man will die. Wow, how outrageous that he would do such a thing. And really, David did that. He had a whole harem, had 10 wives plus a harem of wives. And he takes
Uriah, his faithful soldier, one of his mighty men, out on the front

front lines fighting for him, takes his one beautiful wife that he loved, kills him. And he didn't realize it. You know, sometimes we have 20/20 vision when it comes to seeing the faults of everybody else. And it might take one of those dreadful epiphanies when the Lord says, be careful how you gossip and talk about others. Perhaps you are the man. We're very swift to judge and slow to hear. Well, David did go through some hardships. And then something happened and he had to hear another hypothetical judgment case. Read now in 2 Samuel 14, verse 3. Going back to the book of 2 Samuel, chapter 14. Now, again, I've got to give you a little bit of background for this. David had a son named Amnon. He was a degenerate. Amnon had a crush on his own half-sister, Tamar. Amnon was the oldest of David. He was going to be the king, crown prince. He thought, I can get whatever I want. David sort of indulged his boys. He was so busy fighting battles that he didn't discipline them the way they needed. Amnon raped his sister, Tamar. Tamar was the full sister of Absalom, that beautiful prince of David's. Absalom then set something up and to get vengeance, because David did nothing to reprove his own son. Absalom kills his own brother. He has his servants kill his own brother Amnon. And then he flees. Well, now David is feeling pretty bad about what's happened, because Absalom was really just doing, David should have done something to discipline his son. He did nothing for raping his daughter. Absalom said, look, if you're not going to do anything, I'm going to take things into my own hands. Now he's lost Amnon. Tamar is going around the house grieving, and Absalom's left for another country. But he figures he can't let him back in. After all, he killed his brother. So while this is going on, the people are saying, you know, David, the king ought to show mercy on Absalom. This is before Absalom went totally bad, because he was just, you know, reacting out of vengeance. And so Joab, who's feeling sorry for David and Absalom, he sees that David's pining for his son. He sees that the king is concerned. He perceives the king's heart was concerned about Absalom. I'm in 2 Samuel chapter 14, verse 1. So Joab sends to Tekoa, and he brings from there, he gets a woman from out of town that David's not going to recognize. She's a wise woman. She's shrewd. And he says to her, please pretend to be a mourner and put on your mourning apparel. And don't anoint yourself with oil, but act like a woman who's been mourning a long time for the dead. And go to the king and speak to him after this manner. So Joab gave her a script. He told her what to say. King is sitting in judgment once again now. Got the scribe there recording the different cases, the different sentences. It was a very important time. He didn't do it every day, but when he sat as the Supreme Court. He was a final arbitration for the kingdom, was the king. And this woman comes in, and Job has given her a script. Listen to what she says. She says, help, O king. They would come and address the king. They'd fall before him, ask for mercy or plead their case. The king said, what's your trouble? What's your case? She answered and said, indeed, I'm a widow. My husband's dead. She's wearing the widow's apparel. Now your maidservant had two sons, only two boys. And the two fought with each other in the field. And there was no one to part them, no one to break up their fight. It got carried away. And one struck the other and killed him. So I've lost one of my sons. But now the rest of the family, my extended family, they've risen up against your maidservant. And they said, you've got to deliver this boy who killed his brother that we might execute him for the life of his brother who he killed. And they'll destroy the heir. She says, then I'll have no heir. I'll have no one to take care of me in my old age, no one to marry and carry on the family name. I'll be destitute. What am I going to do? So they'll extinguish my ember that is left and leave to my husband neither name nor remnant in the earth. Well, that is a tough case. All she had was a son. They got mad in the field. They were fighting with each other. Maybe it was an accident and he didn't expect it to get so carried away. And who knows exactly what happened. Of course, she's making up this whole story at Joab's urging. And the king said to the woman, first he doesn't give a very decisive answer. He says, go to your house and I'll give orders concerning you. Let me think about it and I'll send a sentence. She's not going to give up.
And the woman of Tekoa, verse 9,

She says to the king, "My lord, O king, let the iniquity be on me and my father's house, and the king and his throne be guiltless." So the king said, "Whoever says anything to you, bring him to me." She's saying, "But you know, the other family, they're pressing me. I've got to have some answer. They're wanting to take my son away." King says, "No, tell them that I said to leave you alone. If anyone bothers you, you let me know about it." She urges further, verse 11, "Please let the king remember the Lord your God, and do not permit the avenger of blood to destroy any more, lest they destroy my son." Finally, David relents and he says, "As the Lord lives, not one hair of your son will fall to the ground." So he offers sentence and says, "Okay, I'm going to pardon your son that killed his brother." Well, now, what about his own son that killed the brother? So now she's using that. They knew that David was merciful, and they're using that to lead him along and bring Absalom back. The woman said, "Please let your maidservant speak another word to my lord the king." He said, "Say on." The woman said, "Why then have you schemed such a thing? The people of God, against the people of God, for the king speaks this thing as one who is guilty." Basically, the woman says, "Thou art the man. In that the king does not bring back his banished one from home again." Now listen to this. This is a verse many people miss, but it is a very good verse. It says this was a wise woman of Tekoa. Listen to what she said. Verse 14, "For we will surely die, and we will become like spilled water on the ground that cannot be gathered up again. Yet God does not take away life, but he devises means so that his banished ones are not expelled from him." You know, we're all expelled from God because of our sin. We're separated from God. But God has devised a means that his banished ones might not be expelled, because we're all living under a death sentence. She said, we're all going to surely die and be like water that is spilt upon the ground that cannot be gathered up again. So God, knowing that we are frail, that our lives are short, he has devised a means. He's provided mercy for us. That mercy must not be abused, but it's very real. So, what would you do? How merciful are you? How important is it for you to have mercy? You know, we're all a little bit prejudiced in how we ration our mercy. We're typically a lot more merciful and blind to our offenses and a little more critical of the offenses of others. The Lord said, "Blessed are the merciful, for they will obtain mercy." Some of you have heard of the famous attorney Clarence Darrow. He was one of the great criminal lawyers. He wrote an article for other defense attorneys. Listen to what he said. "If you want your client to be judged guilty, then fill the jury with Norwegians or Northern Europeans." He said, "Beware of Lutherans, especially Scandinavian Lutherans. They're almost always sure to convict. If you have a Scandinavian Lutheran jury, you better plead your client guilty." You know why he said that? Because they often came from the Protestant stock that was very behavior-oriented, where if you went to Southern Europe, he had shown that the Catholics there were a lot more merciful with others. And he had done all these experiments to prove that. But you know, it is true. It's very interesting that we all have different ideas about how we're going to ration our mercy and who we'll show it to. Blessed are the merciful. You notice how differently David judged? When he first heard that first case, he said, "That man will surely die." And then after he realized what he had done, when this woman brings him the other case of a murder, what does he say? "Not a hair of your son's head will perish." Why? Because David had lost a son. David had actually lost two sons at that point. Changed his perspective. And so when this woman is now saying, "Don't take away my only surviving son," David can relate. You know, when you lose something precious like that, it changes your perspective. John chapter 7, verse 24. Jesus said, "Do not judge according to appearance, but judge with a righteous judgment." And again, James 2, verse 13. "For judgment is without mercy to the one who has shown no mercy. For mercy triumphs over judgment." You remember the first case that I shared with you when we started about the woman who had been on the lam for 32 years?

Now I want to ask you, when you first heard that and I said, what do you think? Should she go back home to her $2 million house and her Lexus SUV? Or should she serve out her time like a lot of other poor people in prison? Maybe I shouldn't ask for a show of hands. Some of you in your mind, you might have somebody you know and care about that's serving time. You were thinking to yourself, why should she get off? Or some of you might be thinking, boy, I can't imagine what it would be like to be torn away from my children and my husband. And you were thinking, show her mercy. She hasn't hurt anybody in 30 years. What you've gone through probably would affect how you judged. What David went through seemed to change how quickly he executed the death sentence. Why is God so merciful to us? Has he lost a son? Did he lose a planet? Did he lose a whole generation of angels? And you know what? You get to the point where you say enough is enough. And when this world fell, God said, look, I've got to save them. Like a shepherd goes looking for that one lost lamb. So God is merciful to us. He offers us fresh mercies every day. You know that verse that we read, Lamentations? That's a very sad book that Jeremiah writes, but it's got some beautiful promises in it. Lamentations chapter 3, verse 22. Through the Lord's mercies, we are not consumed. If we should have to pay for our sins that are past, even one day of our sins, where would we be right now? Why are you alive right now? God has just sustained us because his mercies are new every day. Great is his faithfulness. New year, you got an opportunity for a new beginning. You know, I saw a great commercial for car insurance. Somebody's got this new car, and it shows it getting walloped in a fender bender. And a beautiful, new, shiny car, and all of a sudden it's dented, it's deformed, and the glass is broken. And what they do is they wind the film of the accident backwards, and they show the car just like it was new, and the family gets in, and it's just like the new car they had just bought again. Now, that's very clever, because what people want from an insurance company after their car has been damaged, they want it how? They want it like new. Can the body shop make it like new? I've heard people say before, I hope they total this car because if they just fill it up with Bondo and try and straighten out the dents, I'll always know that it's been damaged. And when someone goes and buys a used car, they want the Carfax on it, right? To see if it's got any accident history because, you know, even though it's been to the body shop, unless it's just a corner panel that's been replaced, and even then when you paint it, sometimes you can't match up the paint. It's just never quite factory new again. But what we want is a new beginning, don't we? Factory new. You know how they often portray the new year? They'll portray the old year with an old man going out, the death of 09, and they portray the new year as what? A baby. Because, you know, it seems like nothing's more innocent and full of promise than a baby. It's full of wonder. And, you know, that's what the Lord wants to give us at the beginning of a year. Through his mercies, all of you have an opportunity to have a new beginning. Now, how many of you believe that God offers us that new mercy, that fresh mercy? He's more merciful than me. He's more merciful than King David. His mercies are new every day. The Bible talks about the incredible mercies of God. Psalm 86, verse 15. But you, O God, are a God full of pity and gracious, long-suffering, rich in mercy and in truth. Micah 7, verse 18 and 19. Who is a God like you, forgiving iniquity and passing by the transgression of the remnant, his possession? He does not make strong his anger forever, for he delights in grace. He will return to pity us. He will subdue our iniquities. Yea, you will cast all their sins into the depths of the sea. God wants us to have a new beginning. He's a merciful God. He's a loving God. And you know, as I think about the new year,
I like to have us think about it the way the Jews did, a time

putting away the old sins, they were all carried off like the scapegoat into a foreign land and pushed off a cliff, never to return. God wants us to have new mercy and a new beginning. You can have that. Now, what do you do with your new mercy? You break out of prison and you're back on another crime spree? What do most prisoners do? 90% when they escape, how many are caught? 90%. They end up doing something else dumb. Do you know how Timothy McVeigh got caught for the Oklahoma City bombing? Speeding the same day. Got pulled over for speeding. Spends all this time plotting a terrible act, and the nincompoop got pulled over for speeding. Just the criminal mindset. They give Darwin awards every year. They call them Darwin awards because they say they've evolved from lower forms of life to criminals. The idea is eventually they should be extinct, but they keep coming. So if God gives you new mercy, are you going to go right back to the old crime spree? It was interesting. These people that managed to survive on the outside that found mercy from the court, they usually took a new name, didn't they? Back in Nixon's day, they had the Witness Protection Program. They were trying to get mafia people that had been captured to inform on the rest of the mob. And they say, I'm not going to inform, because every time they get a witness that was going to spill the beans on the organized crime and what they were doing, all of a sudden they'd come up dead. And so they said, where am I going to go? If I testify against these guys, I'm a dead man. And so they developed this very expensive program called the Witness Protection Program, where they said, tell you what, we're going to give you a new name, we're going to give you a new identity, we're going to take you into a new town, you're going to have a new history, new driving license. In some cases, they would even give them cosmetic surgery. In some cases, they would even fake their death so that others would stop looking for them, to help them get a new beginning. And you know, the Lord does that for us in a sense. He gives us a new name, doesn't He? And a new beginning. So if you get fresh mercy, you don't want fresh mercy by itself, you want a new beginning. You know, there's a story that came to light several years after President Calvin Coolidge died. In the early days of his presidency, he woke up very early in the morning in a hotel room. He was traveling, and there was someone else in the room, and he flipped on the lights, and there was a burglar that was armed in his room, rifling through his clothes. And Coolidge, right away, he didn't need to ask, what are you doing here? He said, look, please, don't take the gold chain connected to the watch. It's got a lot of family significance. And the burglar spoke in soft tones to him, said, you know, be still. And the president said, you know, why are you doing this, as he's going through his stuff? And he said, well, he says, I don't even have enough money to get a bus ticket to college. I'm trying to get to college. And he said, I'm just desperate. And the president, you know, politicians are usually smooth talkers. And he engaged the burglar, and pretty soon he calmed him down. He talked him into giving his wallet back. And he said, I tell you what, he said, I'm going to give you the $32 that you need to get back to college. He said, I'm going to loan it to you. He said, I'm going to let you go. And I'm going to give you a chance. You say you want to go to college and make something out of your life? He said, prove it. And he let the burglar, he even said, here's how you get out. If you don't want the Secret Service to see you, you better go out this way. The amazing thing is, years later, the man paid back the loan. And the mercy that the president gave to this burglar, I mean, now no burglar would get into the president, but back then the security was a lot more lax than it is today. But that mercy paid off. Does God's fresh mercy that He gives you every day, is it paying off, or are you just counting on more tomorrow so you're sinning the same today? When you look at a fresh year and new mercies, praise the Lord that we can start a new year with a new beginning with Jesus, to be washed in the blood, to be like that car factory fresh, to be like a baby, flawless and innocent. You're born again. But if you've got the new mercy and you don't have the new power, you're going to be back incarcerated again. You want to have a new name and be a new person. Amen? We need a new heart and a new mind. Ezekiel 18, verse 31,
It's not just enough to have new mercy, friends.

We praise the Lord for it, but we need more. He said, cast away from you all the transgressions that you've committed. This is what Israel did at the beginning of a year. They repented. They were washed and cleansed from their sins. And get yourself a new heart and a new spirit. For why should you die, O house of Israel? The only way you can live a new life is if you've got a new heart. If you know that someone else is paying for you, you know one reason you never hear about David stealing anyone else's wife after Bathsheba? He lost a baby, an innocent baby, for his sin. How do you think he valued his forgiveness? All of his mercy that he obtained was valued in the context of a beloved son that was lost. So, would you risk sinning again if it was going to cost you a child? Did you catch how important that was, what I just said? How easy would it be to fall back in those old patterns if you knew it was going to cost you a child? You know, the Jews had gotten to the point where you sin, you kill a lamb, you steal, you kill a lamb. You know, a lamb is a lamb. And they became very, you know, like butchers, they just became very callous to it all. When Adam sacrificed the first lamb, it broke his heart. First leaf that fell, when Adam and Eve, there's a quote in the book Patriarchs and Prophets, when Adam and Eve beheld the first leaf die and fall from a tree, they grieved more over that than we do over the loss of a loved one. Nothing had died. And they knew it was because of their sin. How much more horrific was it for them when they actually had to slay a lamb for forgiveness? But we're so exposed to violence and death that it barely fazes us. God got David's attention when he said, I'll forgive you, but that child's going to die. Now, did God forgive David? Did he forgive Bathsheba? You know, one reason I know that, and you can, this is a whole other department about divorce and remarriage I'm not going to get into, but when he first sinned with Bathsheba, David refers to Bathsheba as the wife of Uriah. He said, you stole Uriah's wife, the wife of Uriah. But after David repented, it said David knew his wife. God gave them another son. What was his name? Solomon. Did God accept Solomon? He became the king. So God obviously forgave them. And he not only forgave them, he blessed them. So we not only want mercy for the past, we want blessing for the future, don't we? God will not only forgive you, he'll bless you. But don't forget how much sin costs. I don't think David could ever forgive that. So we need new hearts. Again, Ezekiel 36, 26. I'll give you a new heart and put a new spirit within you. I'll take the heart of stone out of your flesh and give you a heart of flesh. Romans 12, verse 2. Do not be conformed to this world, but be transformed by the renewing of your mind, that you might prove what is that good and that acceptable and that perfect will of God. God says we need our minds renewed. We need, you know what we need? Not just mercy, friends. We need fresh power. We need new power to live these new lives. And God can do it for you. By the way, if you haven't made any New Year's resolutions, now is a good time. It's not too late. It's only the second. Right? Yeah. It's still pretty new. You can almost hold your breath between these 2 days. Almost. And so, if you haven't made it, you know what? I appreciate what Michelle said during the children's story about memorizing scripture. If you haven't made a decision to have a revival in your devotional life, that's a great place to start in getting a new beginning. To make up your mind and say, you know, I'm going to read my Bible every day. And to covenant to do that. Now, I've been doing this for years. And it was kind of exciting because on the 31st of December, I finished the Old Testament. And then yesterday, I started the New Testament. And I'm always reading through the Bible. And I'm always getting something new. So one New Year's resolution is I'd suggest if you don't have a regular prayer time where every day you pray and you read some portion of Scripture, if you're a Christian, as many Bibles as we've got, the computer programs, you can do it online, you're without excuse. If you want to know Jesus better, I mean, there are programs you click on, it'll read it to you if you're lazy.
I got the Bible in my car out there on CD, and it is Nathan.

And I would ride along listening to it yesterday. I mean, it's so easy, friends. And so, especially with all the other programs in the world today that distract us from God, we ought to try and compensate as well as possible. A good way to have a new beginning is feed on some new food. Feed on the Word of God. Spend time in prayer. That's how you get a new heart and a new mind. You think about what you feed on. So feed on the Word of God. Anyway, you know what? I was reading something. How many of you know who Jonathan Edwards is? He lived, a famous preacher, lived between 1703 and 1758. You've probably seen this before, but he jotted down a list of New Year's resolutions. Now, I know these are a little dated, but it just gives you an idea of the dedication. By the way, he fathered just a whole generation of pastors came from him. He'd be preaching. People would fall down while he was preaching, just beg for mercy. He spent 40 hours a week preparing a sermon, and read his whole sermon. I don't know if I could do that, but tremendous theologian and thinker. Being sensible that I'm unable to do anything without God's help, I do humbly entreat him by his grace to enable me to keep these resolutions. You ever had trouble keeping resolutions? Says, no, and without God's help, I can't do anything, just like us. I humbly entreat him by his grace to enable me to keep these resolutions so far as they are agreeable to his will. For Christ's sake, I will remember to read over these resolutions once a week. That's one way to keep your resolution new. Write down your resolutions and then refer to them every week. Here they go. Resolved that I'll do whatsoever I think to be the most to the glory of God and my own good profit and pleasure, meaning within the glory of God. I understand the context of that. Resolved to do whatever I think to be my duty and for most for the good and advantage of mankind in general. Do my duty and whatever's going to be the best for mankind. Resolved never to lose one moment of time but to improve it in the most profitable way I can. Don't waste your life by wasting your minutes. Resolved to live with all my might while I do live. Whatever your hand finds to do, do it with all your might. Amen? Amen. Resolved never to do anything which I should be afraid to do if it were the last hour of my life. There's something for you. If you only had 1 hour to live, would you be afraid to do this? Resolved never to do anything. Oh, I just read that. But it's important. I want to read it twice. Resolved never to do anything out of revenge. Resolve never to speak evil of anyone so that it shall tend to his dishonor more or less upon no account except for some real good. The only time you ever might say anything negative about somebody, if it's really going to accomplish some good. That'd be a good litmus test for us when we're going to talk about others. Are we doing this to accomplish some good for them or some good in general? Resolve to study the scriptures so steadfastly, consistently, and frequently as that I might find and plainly perceive myself to grow in the knowledge of the same. Resolve never to count that a prayer, nor to let a prayer pass, nor any petition of a prayer, which is so made that I cannot hope that God will answer it. Don't pray prayers unless you really believe he's going to answer them. Nor that as a confession I will not hope to accept it. Do not confess of a sin except that you believe that God will forgive. Resolve to ask myself at the end of every day, week, month, and year wherein I could possibly in any respect have done better. Is there anything wrong with examining ourselves? Does the Bible tell us to do that? I'm not talking about being hyper-works oriented. I'm talking about you can make decisions. God has given you a will to do your best through God's grace to do his will. Resolve never to give over nor in the least to slacken my fight with my corruptions, however unsuccessful I might be. I want to talk about that for a second. That's great. If you know you got a defect in your character, don't get comfortable with it. You know, we often get to the point where we know there's something we need to change, and we get so used to it, we say, phew. He said, never to give over. In the least to slacken my fight with my corruptions, however unsuccessful I be. I prayed a long time ago. I said, Lord, I said, don't let me lie to myself. I lie to the whole world. Don't lie to myself. I want to know what the truth. I want to admit what the truth is. Even if I don't like the truth, help me be honest with myself about what the truth is. As soon as you start deceiving yourself, you're on the road down to the unpardonable sin. Resolved

after afflictions to inquire, what am I the better for them? Whenever you go through any trial, say, what did I learn from this? That's a good resolution. What good have I gotten from them? And what I might have gotten by them? Resolved always to do that which I shall wish I had done when I see others do it. Let there be something of benevolence in all that I speak. Yeah, I thought that was good. He's got pretty high ideals. And he admitted, he said, you know, Lord, I can't do any of this without your help. Have you made a list of how you want to be better or different? Chances are, if you aim at nothing, you're going to hit it every time. If you enter this new year and you're aiming at nothing, well, you're probably going to get your goal. There's nothing wrong with having goals. It doesn't mean you're trusting in your power or your works or your boasting. But God wants us to use our heads and plan. And he wants us to evaluate ourselves and not become comfortable and indifferent about our condition. And if there's some area in your life where you're failing, ask the Lord to convict you. Ask the Lord to search you and to try you, to bring revival in that. Which brings me to my closing point. I said we need power. We need supernatural power. I remember preaching in a church in Northern California, and I really can't remember where, but I remember what happened. We were on the coast up north somewhere, and this little church had a slight earthquake, and you could see the lamps moving. Everyone kind of looked at each other, and then they just sat there, because, you know, this is California. And one man who was visiting that day came up to me afterward. He said, you know, I've been to a lot of churches all over the country, but I need to tell you, this is the most moving experience I've ever had in my life. Don't you want us to have a church that provides a moving experience where it's really something alive? We're not just going through the routine of being Christians, but it's real? Yesterday, we missed it, but they typically, first of the year, they have what they call the Rose Day Parade. Is that what it's called? Rose Parade, yeah. And they have all these floats. I used to live down there in Southern California. I haven't seen it in years, but I know they have all these floats that go down, and they're usually sponsored by these companies, and they get millions, literally millions of rose petals and design these very ornate floats. And of course, underneath it all, there's some car or something that's pushing the float. And one day, in the middle of the parade, one of these floats had forgotten to check the fuel gauge. And with floats in front and floats behind, it ran out of gas. Completely blocking the way. You've seen it before. It's just one, there's no way to drive around the floats. And the whole parade came to a standstill, and someone had to go get a can of gas to try to gas up this float. Interesting thing, it was the float for the Standard Oil Company, Chevron, that ran out of gas. And how sad, if anybody's going to run out of power, it shouldn't be the church. I mean, they're having all kinds of power and energy crises in the world today, but we ought to be the last ones to run out of power. Because Christ, when he ascended, he said, all power is given unto me, and it's available to you. We can trust in the faithfulness of God. That was part of our opening verse. God will never let us down. His mercies are new every day. He is faithful. But I don't want just mercy. I want power. I want to live a new kind of life with a new name. Don't you, friends? You know, Ben Franklin did some interesting experiments many years ago when he was traveling on ship, which he did several times, from Philadelphia, the East Coast, over to England. He noticed the incredible difference in water temperature once you got out of what they call the Gulf Stream. You know, the Gulf Stream is very interesting because you've got water flowing from Florida all the way across the eastern seaboard. You see that warm color there? All the way up into Scandinavia and England. And even though I was just up there in England not too long ago, it's much higher in altitude. It's warmer because of the heat that's coming from the Gulf Stream. The Gulf Stream puts out more water, runs through the Gulf Stream, than all of the rivers of the world combined. And yet most people sailing across the Gulf Stream don't even know it's there, unless they actually dip something down and measure the water temperature, that it's warmer than the rest of the water that you would find. The power of God, likewise, is there, and a lot of people miss it unless they dip in, reach out, and feel it. God's available to give us that power. He not only offers us those new mercies, he's offering us new power this year to live new lives, but we need to cooperate with him. We need to reach out, friends. We need to ask him. He wants to
probably infinitely

more than we want it. Are you willing to believe in his faithfulness and to ask for that this year? And I got one more verse dealing with the faithfulness of God I'd like to read. It's in Psalm 89, verse 1 and 2. I will sing of the mercies. There you've got mercy. I'll sing of the mercy of the Lord forever. With my mouth I will make known your faithfulness to all generations. For I have said, mercy shall be built up forever. Your faithfulness you shall establish in the heavens. God is faithful. We can trust him, friends. Another year is dawning. Dear Father, let it be in working or in waiting another year with thee. Another year of progress, another year of praise, another year of proving the presence all thy days. Another year of mercies, of faithfulness and grace. Another year of gladness, the glory of thy face. Another year of leaning upon thy loving breast. Another year of trusting, of quiet, happy rest. Another year of service, of witness for thy love. Another year of training for a holy work above. Another year is dawning. Dear Father, let it be on earth or else in heaven, another year for thee. Can you say amen?

0: generations, Bible history has stood at the center of controversy and debate. Is it a faithful record of real events, or simply a collection of myths passed down through time? In a world shaped by skepticism, we wonder, can its ancient words be trusted? What if the answer isn't just written, but buried? Across deserts, ruins, and ancient tombs, the science of archaeology is uncovering evidence that the Bible is reliable history and confirming that it can be trusted as a guide for life. To reveal these stunning truths about God's Word, Amazing Facts International hosted His Story, a Bible Archaeology Summit, a two-day event showcasing the historical evidence for Scripture.
1: 5, 4, 3, 2, 1, and roll it.
2: 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I have a question for you. Are you looking for a church where you can experience a warm fellowship? And a church where you may have a meaningful Bible study? A church that believes in the soon return of our Savior Jesus Christ? We here at Apache Junction Church have them all. We welcome everyone regardless of where you're coming from. My name is Pastor Lauren, and I am the pastor of this church. You can find us at 1650 South Ironwood Drive here in Apache Junction. We meet every Saturday, and our Bible study starts at 9:30. Worship follows at 11. Right after that, we have fellowship meals, always. We also have Wednesday afternoon prayer meetings at 2:45. Please join us. Blessings, my friend. I hope to see you soon.

Can you believe it? Can you build your faith on it? The promises of God's Word are sure. They do not fail. This book has stood the test of time.

morning's message is one that a lot of people have questions about. But the main thing is where we stand, on whose side we are. That's what counts more than anything else. And Steve Darmody is going to sing a beautiful song that you'll enjoy very much.

Gracious Father, this morning as we look at this very important subject, one sometimes that people struggle with, we ask that you will give us your Spirit. May it enlighten our minds. May our ears be open. May our hearts be receptive. That as we read your word and study together, that we may see and understand, and by faith follow those things that your Spirit has guided us into. For this we pray in your name. Amen. All you have to do is say the word, the mark of the beast. And it immediately brings up questions to people's minds. They want to know, well, what is the mark of the beast? What's involved? Where does it take place? People want to know where this is happening, what is taking place in their lives. These are questions that many people today are looking for, wanting to know what it means. And so this morning, we're going to go immediately to the scripture. We're going to see what the Word of God has to say about the mark of the beast. So let's take a look, see what it says here in Revelation 13, verse 6. And he caused all, both small and great, rich and poor, free and slave, to receive a mark on their right hand or on their forehead.

foreheads, and that no one may buy or sell except one who has the mark or the name of the beast or the number of his name. So it making it very clear that only those people that have the mark of the beast will be able to buy or to sell. And the scripture says that there those that receive the mark of the beast will receive the wrath of God. Those that don't receive the mark of the beast will receive the wrath of men. That's what it says. So you and I have today simply decide on whose side we're going to stand. Here is wisdom. God's telling you, here's wisdom. Let him who has understanding calculate the number of the beast, for it is the number of a man, and his number is 666. So when you take a look at the scripture, the Bible tells you clearly that when we come to the coming of Jesus Christ, right down at the end, there will only be two classes of people. That's all. There won't be three classes. There'll only be two classes. That will be those that receive the mark of the beast and those that don't. That's it. There's not going to be a middle ground. It'll just be those that receive the mark of the beast and those that do not. It says this about the people that receive the mark of the beast. Revelation 14:9, then a third angel followed them, saying with a loud voice, if anyone worships the beast in his image, has received his mark on his forehead or on his hand, he himself shall drink of the wine of the what? The wrath of God, which is poured out full strength into the cup of his indignation. He shall be tormented with fire and brimstone in the presence of holy angels and in the presence of the Lamb. So it makes it very clear that there's going to be a group that will receive the mark of the beast. These people will receive the wrath of God. What about those that don't take the mark of the beast? Well, the Bible describes them also here in Revelation 15 and verse 2, and it says this about them. And I saw something like a sea of glass mingled with fire, those who have victory over the beast, over his image and over his mark and over the number of his name, standing on the sea of glass, having the harps of God. So these people that do not receive the mark of the beast, that got victory over the beast and over his image and over its mark, these are the ones that stand on the sea of glass. So this morning, it becomes very important that you know clearly who's the beast, you understand what his mark is, you understand what his number is. That becomes very, very crucial in your understanding of God's word and following what it has to say. Now, we have spent several nights on the different beasts in Revelation and in Daniel. This morning, there is no way that I can drop back and cover all the ground that we have covered, folks. I am going to recap, in case you were not here, and try to bring you up as quickly as I possibly can, but we've got to move on into what the mark is. So we're going to take a look at this beast in Revelation 13. We're going to see what the scripture has to say about this beast, and we're going to very quickly identify him. I've already done that on previous nights, but we're going to recap it just for your benefit this morning. So let's see what Revelation 13 has to say about this beast. I stood on the sand of the sea, saw a beast rising up out of the sea, having seven heads and 10 horns, and on his horns 10 crowns, and on his heads a blasphemous name. Now the beast which I saw was like a leopard. His feet were like the feet of a bear, his mouth like the mouth of a lion. And as you remember, this beast is made up of those four beasts in Daniel 7. We talked about those already. The dragon gave him his power, his throne, and his great authority. And I saw one of his heads as it had been mortally wounded. His deadly wound was healed. All the world marveled, followed the beast. So it's telling us clearly signs to look for concerning this beast. So they worshiped the dragon who gave authority to the beast. They worshiped the beast, saying, who is like the beast? Who is able to make war with him? And he was given a mouth speaking great things and blasphemies.

He was given authority to continue 40 and 2 months, and he opened his mouth and blasphemed against God to blaspheme his name, his tabernacle, and those who dwell in heaven. And it was granted to him to make war with the saints and to overcome them, and authority was given to him over every tribe, tongue, and nation. Then the text we read just a while ago in the 18th verse of this 13th chapter, and it says, "Here is wisdom. Let him who has understanding calculate the number of the beast, for it's the number of a man, and its number is 666. Now that's what the scripture says about this beast. You remember when we looked at it, I pointed out 7 points which identify that beast. There's no question about it. Those 7 points are these. One, it says that the dragon would give him his power, his seat, and his authority. That's 1 point. We looked at that on a previous night. 2, it says he would speak blasphemies. 3, he would be a persecuting power. Okay? 4, that it would rule for 42 months. These are all the points the scripture has listed about this particular beast. 5, would receive a deadly wound. 6, the deadly wound would be healed. 7, have the number 666. Now, folks, I invite you, if you can take those 7 points and make those 7 points apply to any other power on the face of the earth, I would love to hear what you have to say. I really would. I have found only one power, only one, on the earth that all 7 points will apply to. And again, if you can go to the library, research it all you want to, if you can find some other power that you can put all those 7 points to, please talk to me. I'd love to hear what you have to say. But I've never been able to find it fits but one power. Now, I'm going to quickly review those 7 points with you. It says that the dragon gave him his power, his throne, and his great authority. That dragon referred to there, folks, is pagan Rome. Scripture's perfectly clear on that. That is pagan Rome. So it says that pagan Rome would give to this beast its power, its seat, and its authority. And history tells us this is what happened. To the succession of the Caesars came the succession of the pontiffs in Rome. When Constantine left Rome, he gave his seat to the pontiff. That is what took place. Pagan Rome gave to papal Rome its power, its seat, and its authority. History bears that out very, very clearly. Secondly, it says, and he was given authority to continue 42 months. Papal Rome came into existence in the year 538 A.D. That's when it came into existence. It says that it would last for 42 months. And you remember, we found here in Ezekiel 4:6, Numbers 14:34, God said, I have laid on you a day for a year. I have given you a day for a year. So if I've got 42 months, that if I multiply that times 30, because there are 30 days in a biblical month, that gives me 1,260. If I add 1,260 to 538, it takes me to 1,798, at which time the scripture says that the papal power would come to an end. Revelation 13, verse 7, and it was granted to him to make war with the saints and to overcome them. Says that it would be a persecuting power. History bears this out very clearly. It says in the book, The Death Penalty for Heresy, morally, they believe themselves to be saving thousands of souls by the burning of a single heretic. Politically, they believed, if possible, by sufficiently persistent and ruthless persecution to extinguish heresy altogether. And all you have to do is go down to the library, folks, pick up such books as Fox Book of Martyrs, Short Stories of the Reformation, History of the Reformation by D'Aubigné, History of Europe by Qualbin, Here I Stand by Bainton, and there is all kinds of evidence that tells you what happened during that period of time. So it fulfills what the scripture says.
Revelation 13:5, and he was given a mouth speaking great things and blasphemies. I told you that in the Bible, blasphemy is considered when a person takes upon himself the prerogatives of God. In other words, when a person says they are God, that's blasphemy. Or when they say they have the power to forgive sins, the Bible classifies that as blasphemy. I read you this statement before. It comes from the great ecclesiastical letter of Pope Leo XIII, and he said, "We hold upon this earth the place of God Almighty." So when it says he would speak great words and blasphemy against the Most High, he has done just that. Revelation 13:3, "And I saw one of his heads as it had been mortally wounded." Now remember, it says this power, papal power, it says it would receive a mortal wound. And you remember I told you that as we come to the end of that 1260 years and we arrive at 1798, there is in Europe a lot of changes taking place. Napoleon has come to power. Napoleon wants to rule Europe, but he knows he cannot do that unless he breaks the back of the papal power. So history tells us this is what happened. 538 is when she came into power, as I told you before. 1260 years takes you to 1798. And it says here in 1798, in fact, on February the 15th, 1798, he, Berthier, made his entrance into Rome, abolished the papal government, and established a secular one. So exactly as the scripture had foretold, when that 1260 years came to an end, there it was, and that came to an end. The papal power came to an end in 1798, as the scripture had said. But the scripture doesn't stop there, folks. It just doesn't stop there. It goes on and says, Revelation 13:3, "And his deadly wound was healed." Says not only would he receive a deadly wound, but his deadly wound was healed. All the world marveled, followed the beast. Well, that began in history what was called the Roman question, went on for 100 years. But it was finally 1929. Mussolini settled it by signing the Lateran Pact with the papal power. This is what history tells us. San Francisco Chronicle, February the 11th, 1929. The Roman question tonight was a thing of the past, and the Vatican was at peace with Italy in affixing the autographs to the memorable document, healing the wound. Came to an end. The Roman question, exactly as it said, extreme cordiality was displayed on both sides. So just as the scripture had foretold, it took place. It says that all the world would marvel and follow the beast. Let me read you one statement from the Toronto Star, March 9, 1992. Article written by Mikhail Gorbachev. Okay, this is what he had to say. "Now it can be said that everything which took place in Eastern Europe in recent years would have been impossible without the Pope's effort and the enormous role, including the political role, which he played in the world arena. Pope John Paul II will play an enormous political role now that profound changes have occurred in European history, and all the world wandered and followed the beast." Exactly what you see happening today is taking place. Here is wisdom. Okay? God says, you really want to understand this? Here is wisdom. "Let him who has understanding, calculate the number of the beast, for it is the number of a..." Come on, be clear. "It's the number of a man. His number is 666. Listen one more. "And that no one may buy or sell except one who has the mark or the name of the beast or the number of his name." So the scripture tells us it's the number of a man. It's the number of his name.
Now, as we have studied all these beasts, we have found that

There are certain things that are symbolic. We found that the beasts are symbolic, right? You don't have any beast running around with seven heads, folks. Okay? That's symbolic, all right? The image is symbolic. The name is symbolic. The number is symbolic. The seal is symbolic. The mark is symbolic. You must understand that is all in symbolic language. So when we look at the number 666, it has to be symbolic. But the scripture has told us clearly that it's the number of a man, it's the number of his name. Okay. What is his official name? Well, on the crown, triple mitre, it has the official name, and his official name is Vicarius Filii Dei. Now, that is Roman, okay? Latin. When you went to school, you were taught Roman numerals, weren't you? Huh? Have you ever asked yourself why? Do you use them? No, you don't use them. But everybody's been taught them. Why? As far as I'm concerned, they're being taught that so they can answer this. You see, Roman letters are just have been given numerical value. When you were in school, V was worth how much? 5. C was worth how much? 100. Okay, so you know your Roman numerals. All right, let's take his name, Vicarius Filii Dei, and let's apply Roman numerals to it. See what happens here. Okay? Vicarius. V is worth 5. I is worth 1. C is worth 100. A, no numerical value. R has none. I, 1. There is no U, folks. Actually, it's a V. Okay? U is a modern letter. If you are having a little trouble believing me on this, then let me give you a little exercise to do. When you got a little time, just get in your car and drive down here to some of these counties and go to one of the county courthouses that's been there for a long, long time and see how they spelled court. It won't be spelled with U, okay? V is a modern term, okay? So it has the same value as V, 5. S has no numerical value. Philae. F has no numerical value. I, 1. L is worth how much? 50. I, the two I's, each one. Dei. D's worth 500. E, 1. That's I worth 1. You add those together, and this is what you get. See, it's the number of his name. It's the number of a man. Okay? But remember, it's just symbolic, but God is saying this is to help you and I. This is not the mark of the beast. Don't misunderstand me. This is not the mark of the beast. This is given to help you and I identify who the beast is. That's what it's given for, to help us identify who the beast is. All right. With that, let's find out what the mark of the beast is. Okay? I've taken you through enough that I hope you're a little bit on solid ground as to who the beast is. What is the mark of the beast? Revelation 13, 16 says, and he caused all, both small and great, rich and poor, free and slave, receive a mark on their right hand or on their foreheads. Okay? So it says that they're going to receive a mark on their right hand or on their forehead. Now, folks, I'm going to read verses 9, 10, and 11 to you. When I'm through reading those to you, I'm going to ask you a question. If you answer me right, and I'm not going to ask you a trick question, a very simple one, but if you answer me right, we'll go on. If you don't answer right, we'll back it up and read them until you do answer it right. Okay? All right, so that's what we're going to do. All right, here goes. And a third angel followed them, saying with a loud voice, if anyone worships the beast in his image, receives his mark on his forehead or on his hand, which is poured out full strength into the cup of his indignation, he shall be tormented with fire and brimstone in the presence of the holy angels and in the presence of the Lamb. Okay? And the smoke of their torment ascends forever and ever, and they have no rest day or night,
who worship the beast and his image, and whoever

receives the mark of his name. Now, folks, the simple question I want to ask you today is this. Those three verses, were they talking about people that received the mark of the beast? Boy, you are quiet, aren't you? Chuck, if you'll just press the back key there, that would be D, and back that up for me. There you go. All right, let's read. Let's read it again. If anyone worships the beast in his image, receives his mark on his forehead or on his hand, which is poured, the same shall drink the wine which is poured out with full strength in the cup of his indignation, and he shall be tormented with fire and brimstone in the presence of the holy angels, in the presence of the Lamb. Is this talking about people who receive the mark of the beast? Huh? Are you clear on that? Yeah, that's who it's talking about. It's talking about people that receive the mark of the beast. That's what it's talking about. And the smoke of their torment ascends forever and ever, and they have no rest day or night, who worship the beast in his image, and whoever receives the mark of his name. Is this talking about people that receive the mark of the beast? Are you clear? All right. That's talking about people that receive the mark of the beast. Now follow me very, very careful, because I'm going to verse 12. Okay? I've read 9, 10, 11. I'm going to verse 12. Here is the patience of the saints. Here are those who keep the commandments of God and the faith of Jesus. Do these people receive the mark of the beast? Okay, so verses 9 through 11 is talking about those that receive the mark of the beast. Verse 12 is talking about those that don't receive the mark of the beast. Why don't they receive the mark of the beast? They don't receive the mark of the beast because they keep the commandments of God and have the faith of Jesus. Right? Therefore, you understand therefore? Therefore, the mark of the beast has to affect the commandments of God and faith in Jesus. Are you with me? Because if you got faith in God and you keep God's commandments, you're not going to receive the mark of the beast. Therefore, the mark of the beast has to affect the commandments of God and faith in Jesus Christ. The mark of the beast affects two things: the commandments of God. Secondly, faith in Jesus Christ. So what we have to ask ourselves this morning, has the beast power done anything that affects faith and affects the commandments of God? See, that's what we have to ask ourselves, because that's what's involved in the mark of the beast. Faith, this is what the scripture says about faith. Romans 1:17. For in it the righteousness of God is revealed from faith to faith, that is written, the just shall live by what? By faith. The just shall live by faith. Okay. What does? And being found in him, not having our own righteousness, which is from the law, by that which is through what? Faith in Christ. The righteousness which is from God by faith. So the righteous live by faith, and their righteousness is given to them by faith in Jesus Christ. Comes no other way. Are you with me? Amen. Now, then what we have to ask is, has the beast power said anything about faith? Well, let's see how they say that you're saved. There is only one holy and Catholic and apostolic church, outside of which there is no salvation. And just 3 weeks ago, there was a statement made in this that upset the whole Christian community around the world, because they were reinstating this. Outside of which there is no salvation for every creature to be subject to the Roman pontiff. Says salvation comes only that way. Let me read you one about faith. Council of Trent. If anyone shall say that by faith alone the sinner is justified, how are you justified? By faith alone. Okay. If anyone shall say that by faith alone the sinner is justified, so as to understand that nothing else is required to cooperate in the attainment of the grace of justification,
and that it is in no way necessary that he be prepared and disposed by the actions of his own will. Let him

be anathema. So it makes it very clear. They do not accept righteousness by faith. Okay, what about? What about keeping God's commandments? Does the Lord have anything to say to you and me in regard to keeping His commandments? John 14, 15, if you love me, keep my commandments. Dear friend, let me tell you something. Marvelous thing about this book is every time you open it, it says the same thing. And I run on people that want to say, oh, you don't have to keep the commandments of God. I'm sorry. Every time I read that, it tells me the same thing. If you love me, keep my commandments. He who has my commandments and keeps them, it is he who loves me, and he who loves me will be loved by my Father. So God makes it clear, and I will love him and manifest myself to him. So God makes it very clear that he wants you and I to keep his commandments. Okay, what does the papal power say about it? Catholic Encyclopedia, volume 4, page 153, the Church. After changing the day of rest from the Jewish Sabbath to the seventh day of the week to the first, made the third commandment refer to Sunday as a day to be kept holy as the Lord's day. Not only did they change the fourth commandment, but they did away with the second one. And it's not there in the catechism at all. They took the tenth one and divided it. When I read the next statement that I'm going to read to you, I really had a hard time thinking that maybe that had been written by a priest. So I called him up, and I talked to him personally. And he told me, no question, I wrote it. It's what I believe. What I believe is true. This is what he says. Listen, folks. This came from St. Catherine's Catholic Church. That was written May 21, 1995. This is what he said. Perhaps the boldest thing, that most revolutionary change the Church has ever did happened in the first century. Now listen. The holy day, the Sabbath, was changed from Saturday to Sunday, not from any direction noted in Scripture, okay, but from the Church's sense of its own power. Said, Nothing in here that gives that right. It's just the Church's sense of its own power. Now listen. People who think that the Scripture should be the sole authority, I'm going to ask you, do you think the Word of God should be your sole authority? Is that what you think? Okay, listen. Should logically become Seventh-day Adventists and keep Saturday holy. That's what a priest is saying. He said, if you're going to build your faith on the Word of God and you're going to say, this is where I stand, then, dear friend, let me tell you something. You have only one thing you can do, and that's keep the Sabbath. Because there is no scriptural authority for the changing of the Sabbath. It's not there. Let me read you another one. This comes from the Catholic Record. Sunday is our mark of authority. The Church is above the Bible. And this transfer of Sabbath observance is proof of that fact. They said it's above it. Okay. Revelation 13, 15. And he was granted power, okay, to give breath to the image of the beast. Now, I told you, when it talks about giving breath to an image, okay, and I told you that if you're going to make an image, if you're going to make an image of a dog, you make it look like a cat. Huh? No, if you're going to make an image of a dog, you make it look like a dog. Well, if this beast is going to make an image of the papal power, then it's got to be like the papal power, and the papal power stands for unification of church and state. Okay, so when it speaks of this power here giving life or breath to the image of the beast, that means it makes it come to life. Are you with me? All right. So what happens here? And the image of the beast should both
speak and cause as many as would not worship the image of the beast should be killed. Anytime you have a beast and it says it speaks and it causes,

Speak means legislation. Cause means enforcement. So literally what it means. So it says that there will be government power. He what? Cause. That means enforcement. Caused all, both small and great, rich and poor, free and slave, to receive a mark on their right hand or on their foreheads. The mark of the beast must be enforced by government. Therefore, today, at this time, people do not have the mark of the beast because it has not been enforced by government. Okay? Is there tendencies that way? Is there anything happening? Well, let me read you some statements that was made lately. This comes from a Roman catechism. 1985, the civil authorities should be urged to cooperate with the church in maintaining and strengthening this public worship of God, and to support with their own authority the regulations set down by the... I'm saying civil authorities should cooperate with the pastor and do this. For it is only in this way that the faithful will understand why it is Sunday and not the Sabbath day that we keep holy. Said, enforce it. One more. This comes from another edition, 1994. In respecting religious liberty and the common good of all, Christians should seek recognition of Sunday and the church's holy days as legal holidays. It is time that we demonstrate our Catholic vitality and engage in public policy debate. We have the power and the people to embark on this movement, a movement that will benefit all Americans. So what I'm telling you today, it's taking place. It's developing quickly. How will this happen? How will the mark of the beast go into effect? Folks, if you say you can't buy or sell, that's called what? Boycott. But you can't boycott people as long as they've got money. Because if you can't buy it at the front of the store, you can buy it at the back of the store. Okay? But something is happening that's changing all that today, and that no one may buy or sell except one who has the mark or the name of the beast or the number of his name. You know what's changing it? This. Internet. You see, it's possible for you to shop today anywhere in the world. You can get on the internet, you can buy things all over the world. But these people in other worlds or other countries that are selling products, they want to make sure they're being paid. So what is developing? What is developing is what is called cyber money. Cyber money makes it possible for you to buy something in Denmark and pay for it. But you got to have a number to do that. And anytime you have a number, all they've got to do is say, don't accept that number, and you've been boycotted. We are quickly moving to a cashless society, much quicker than most people have any idea of. What about the believers today? What about you and me? This is what it says. Here's the patience of the saints. Here are those who keep the commandments of God and the faith of Jesus. What does it mean? Who are God's followers? Let me tell you quickly who God's followers are. They worship the Lord. They're people that follow the Lord Jesus Christ. They're a small group. I'm sorry, never going to be a great big group. Bible doesn't promise that, so don't expect it to be. Thirdly, they believe in salvation by Jesus alone, no other way. Four, they keep God's commandments. Five, they have faith in Jesus. I'm talking about believers of today. Have God's seal in their forehead. These are God's people. What about they uphold God's Sabbath? These are people that follow the Lord. What about those that follow the beast? What does the Bible say about them? Well,

they're going to worship the beast. That's who they give their commitment to. Secondly, they're a huge group, vast majority. If you think you're going to follow the majority and get to heaven, you missed it. Sorry. Third, they believe in salvation by works. Four, they keep men's commandments. Five, presumption is the place of faith. Have the beast mark in their forehead, and they uphold Sunday counterfeit. That's what the scripture says. Two different groups. There's not three groups, folks. There's only going to be two. That's it. Peter, the other apostles, they said this. When they asked them, Peter and the other apostles answered and said, "We ought to obey God rather than man." You see, you and I must place ourselves completely upon God's side, follow Him. You see, God today, we're down at the end, folks. God today is asking you to decide, you know, who are you going to worship? Choose you this day whom ye will serve.

Please take that white card that you received when you came in. Three questions I'd like for you to look at with me. First question says, I'm willing to follow the Lord by faith. That's a very, very heavy question. That means I'm going to walk and follow the Lord in what He says by faith. If you're willing to follow Him by faith, put a check by number one. Second question, I'd like to keep His commandments. If you'd like to keep God's commandments, put a check by number two. Third question, I'd like to keep the Sabbath.

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Perhaps one of the hardest commands ever imposed upon mortal man is the injunction of Christ, who said, love your enemies, bless them that curse you, do good to them that hate you, and pray for them which despitefully use you and persecute you. Now, this doesn't come natural to the sinful heart. Naturally, our hearts are bent towards self-love and self-preservation. Naturally, hatred and vengeance is our first reaction to those who mistreat us and those who seek to do us harm. Love and forgiveness is usually not our first response. So how can we live up to this high standard of unconditional love that is set before us? Where exactly do we find the strength to love like this? And where is its source? It was about 8 months ago when I first met our new neighbor, Jonathan. He's a homeless man with major mental issues that decided to squat in this abandoned house next to ours. My first encounter with him happened at 2 o'clock in the morning. My grandma woke me up to inform me that some crazy guy had smashed the back of my car windshield. He wasn't trying to steal, he only wanted to destroy. The cops came to arrest him and took him to the mental hospital. What a terrible inconvenience. Can you imagine that? Rudely awakened in the middle of the night, then having to spend the next 2 hours cleaning my car of all the shattered glass before I was able to go back to sleep. Then I had to pay $498 out-of-pocket repair because it was just under the $500 insurance deductible. Then waiting for hours for the repair, terrible customer service at Hawaii Subaru, and the list goes on. But that's not the end of it. My next encounter with Jonathan happened several months later when he decided to burn down this abandoned house that he was squatting in. Thankfully, the firemen came and put out the fire and the cops came to arrest him again. But it didn't stop there. About a month ago, Jonathan was successful in burning down this abandoned car on our street. He's been arrested over and over again, but each time he's let go because of his mental instability. Now, you would think that the authorities could do better in keeping our community safe from a known arsonist who has a violent past, especially when there's so many children that live on our street. Somebody dropped the ball big time on this one, but that's another discussion for another time. But here's my struggle, and maybe you can relate. How do I love a neighbor that seeks to harm me? How do I bless someone that seeks to hurt me? Where does this unconditional love come from? And how do I experience it practically in my day-to-day life? The last time I saw Jonathan was just a few days ago, after he was arrested for starting another fire in the early hours of the morning. This time the fire not only burned down the house that he was squatting in, but the flames also spread to our own home, causing hundreds of thousands of dollars worth of damage and a bunch of wasted time. Now, thankfully, we all got out and no one was seriously injured. But now our family has to completely move out of our home. We have to find another place to live for the next 6 to 12 months. And now we have to spend time that we don't have to rebuild our damaged home. To say that this was another terrible inconvenience is a gross understatement. Far more was at stake than our physical possessions. For if we had slept just 5 minutes longer, we could have very well have lost our lives. And worst of all, this tragedy was completely preventable if our leaders and representatives would have done something sooner. So what do we do now? My natural self wants to be filled with anger and frustration, especially when I see the damage it's done to my home and the hurt it's caused to my family. My natural self wants to complain and be upset, not only with Jonathan, but with the city, the state, the bank that owns this abandoned home, the hospital officials, all those who seem to do absolutely nothing to prevent his dangerous actions. But then I think of the words of Jesus. Love your enemies. Bless them that curse you. Do good to them that hate you. And pray for them which despitefully use you and persecute you. Here is the command of Christ. But the next part is the promise of power to fulfill the command. Because Jesus continued to say, that you may be children of your Father in heaven. For he makes his sun to rise on the evil and the good, and he sends his rain on the just and the unjust. You see, beloved, the power to love your neighbor as well as your enemy is found in remembering that this is exactly how God has treated us. He sends his sunshine and his rain both on the righteous and the wicked. He loves all of us the same, for his love is unconditional and his love is infinite. And friends, we can only love others because Jesus has first loved us. I begin to realize that what Jonathan has done to us, I have done the same to Jesus. By my foolish choices and actions,

have caused God so much pain. For it was my sins that nailed him to the cross. It was my foolishness that brought him agonizing pain and embarrassing shame. I was the cause of his suffering. I was the cause of his pain. And yet this same Christ was still able to look upon me with eyes of infinite love. While I was yet living in my disobedience, crucifying him afresh by my sins, he was able to look upon me in compassion and pity. Even when I held the hammer in my hands, getting ready to nail him to the cross, Jesus looked upon me in love and he prayed for me. He said, "Father, forgive him. He doesn't know what he's doing." And by the power of his love, Jesus extended mercy to me. He loved me even when I hated him. He gave to me not what I deserved, which was death. He gave me that which I needed, which was amazing grace, marvelous mercy, and eternal life. Thank you, Lord. When I think about what my Lord has done for me, how can I do anything less for others? How can I withhold forgiveness from someone who's wronged me when Jesus has forgiven me so freely, and yet I've done far worse to him? As I swept up the broken glass on the ground months ago, and as I sweep up the charred wood and the toxic ashes of my home today, God is also sweeping up the anger and frustration from my heart. By focusing on the cross, I'm finding supernatural strength and power to love. And what a precious lesson God has been teaching me. But it's the same lesson he's teaching all of us today. My friend, is there someone that needs your forgiveness? Someone that hurt you, that needs your grace? What God has done for you, you can do for others. Just open your heart and let God pour out his love in you and through you. Allow him to make you a channel of healing love to someone today. And remember that when your life is shattered like glass and your hopes are reduced to ash, God is always there to clean up the mess and to remove all the stress. Now, we may not be able to trust presidents and politicians and the police and even pastors to fix our problems, but there is a God that we can trust to keep us strong in the most trying and difficult hour. And so never forget that heaven's blessings will always outweigh life's difficulties, because no matter how hard or hot it gets, we are blessed more than we deserve, and we're surely blessed more than we realize. So when you're tempted to be discouraged and complain about your situation, first count your blessings and recognize that it could be worse. And thank God that there are blessings even in brokenness. And in the weakness of our sinful humanity, never forget that the strength to love the unlovable and the unlovely is found in the God of infinite love.

Welcome to Heavens Declare, and I'm Jim Burr. Today we're going to talk about the attributes of God in the heavens. This is going to take two programs. The Bible talks about many attributes of God connected with the heavens. And I've discovered 21 attributes of God that have something to do with the heavens. We see the love of God, the wisdom, the understanding, His knowledge. By His knowledge he made the heavens, by His power, by His wisdom. We're told in His presence the fullness of joy, at His right hand are pleasures forevermore. I had a pastor one time said that heaven is kind of spiritual. And I called him back. It wasn't one of our pastors, but I called him back. He's out in Seattle. I said, tell me more what you mean is kind of spiritual. Heaven is

is not commercial, but it's material. And we're going to plant and eat, we're going to build and inhabit, we're going to long enjoy the works of our hands. What is it you like to do with your hands? I like to build telescopes with my hands. And in heaven, I built a couple of hot rods in my life. A Model T, twice, I built Model T hot rod from scratch. I just got iron and a fiberglass body and engine transmission rear end, a brass radiator, and put together this Model T hot rod. And one thing I'd love to do would be build a V8 motorcycle. You know, and we got the machines. If I build telescopes for NASA, we got machines. I could build you a pretty cool motorcycle, V8. You know, another thing I'd like would be a pipe organ. My wife Dieta plays the organ. We have a 16-foot cathedral ceiling. I could just envision an organ in a pipes up there, you know, that would just rattle the rafters. I'd love that. But you know, life is too short. I just don't have time here. I've been around the sun. I'm on my 79th trip around the sun. One of the benefits you get for living on Earth is you get a free trip around the sun every year. And so I'm going around for the 79th time, but I just don't have time. There's not time to build a V8 motorcycle, not time to build a pipe organ. And but you know, in heaven, you're going to have a long time to enjoy the works of your hands. So we see in the heavens, we see God's goodness, His justice. He inhabits eternity, and He inhabits our praise. This is an amazing attribute of God, that He inhabits our praise. And we're going to see the riches of God, the extravagant beauty of God. We're going to see His faithfulness, His power, and His mercy. And so we're going to, I think all three in the Godhead were involved in the creation of the universe. In John, Jesus, it says that by Him all things were made. Without Him was not anything made. If we look at Genesis, it talks about the Spirit of God was moving upon the waters. And in fact, if we look at Job 26, it says that by His Spirit hath He adorned the heavens or garnished the heavens. So I want to show you just a few pictures here of the beauties of the heavens. And the first one we have coming up is V838. This is, we don't even know what this one is, actually. They don't think it's an exploding star, although it looks like an exploding star. They have watched this thing change for a couple of years. At first, we saw the first evidence there, something was going on in 2002 in January. It took until May to get the Hubble turned over there because Hubble had other assignments. And so then the Hubble photographed in May and in September and in December. And this is the photograph 2 years later in 2004. And it's in our galaxy. They call it V838. They don't really know what it is. They think it's a blast of light that went out and it kind of illuminated these clouds behind. What a beautiful sight that is to see. The next one we have coming up is the Cone Nebula. And that's over in just east of Orion. A beautiful sight to see. And they think that's outgassing, that the radiation from the stars in the top there are causing that cloud, like a piece of dry ice, to outgas and vaporize and so forth. But when you see all these beautiful pictures, I want you just to suggest that all three of the Godhead were involved, I believe, in the creation of the beauties that we see. This is known as the Crab Nebula. This is a star that nobody noticed the night before, and one night, July 4th, 1054, this thing just blew, could be seen in the daytime, got very, very bright. These clouds are traveling out at about 400,000 miles every second. We've photographed that. They've photographed that every 15 years and actually played it back on a computer to verify the fact that it blew up in July 4th, 1054. And a little side note, you know, we have many Christians who say this universe was made 6,000 years ago, and then, well, how does the light get here from all these galaxies if they're millions of light years away? And so they have all these theories and all these ideas how light could have got here. And one of them, they say, well, light had, used to be infinite. God created infinitely fast. Now light's been slowing down. Well, I think any amateur can go to the library and verify that that's not true. If you go to the library and look up the Crab Nebula and look up how they photographed that every 15 years, they played it back on a computer and they verified that it happened when the Chinese said it happened. And so I think that'd be 1,000 years ago, and I think that proves light, the speed of light hasn't changed. Because we weren't able 1,000 years ago to measure light, like we do today. And so we have
an illustration coming up I'd like to share with you. This is an illustration of, this is Jupiter. It's going to represent Jupiter. This is gravity. This string is gravity that holds Jupiter. My hand is the sun. Jupiter's held to the sun, you know, with gravity. But when Jupiter goes around the sun, it actually moves the sun off center. And you see my hand wobble. What if I was spinning a bowling ball? You know, I couldn't even do that. I'd need somebody up here to help me. But Jupiter actually moves the sun 500,000 miles off center. And when

gang up on the sun, when they're on each opposite sides, the sun comes right back, almost back to perfect center where you would expect it to be. It's called the barycenter of the rotation of three bodies. And when Jupiter and Saturn are on the same side of the sun moves almost 1,000,000 miles. When they're on opposite sides, the sun comes back almost to the center. And in the next graphic, we have an illustration of what it looks like, how the sun is actually the orbit. Here's how the sun moves as Jupiter and Saturn go around. So you see it's really doing a tremendous amount of wobbling there as it goes around. And I was sitting in a lecture in professor from the University of Oklahoma talking about gravity. And he was saying that when we have three bodies, you can almost see it with all those lines. No mathematician can ever give you a formula for the rotation of three bodies that are different sizes, different masses. If you had three equal, of course, they would be going around perfectly. But three of different masses. And I verified that. When I got home from this lecture, I emailed him. I said, Professor, did I hear you? Before I repeat this in public, did I hear you correctly? And he said, yes, go to Wikipedia, three-body problem. Nobody has ever. He says, we can work on it. We can get close. The more we work on it, the closer we get. But nobody can give you a formula for the center of rotation of three bodies that are different masses. And he said, we can simulate it on a computer, but mathematically, we cannot write a formula. And what really impressed me was the fact that I've been showing audiences what you're going to see in a little bit here for a few years, where the Hubble zoomed in on 10 million stars, the Omega Star Cluster. And it watched these stars for 4 years, and you're going to see the motion of stars for the next 4 years. And so I think we're ready for that role right now. As the Hubble zoomed in on the Omega Star Cluster, the Omega Cluster is part of our Milky Way galaxy. We have hundreds of these, we call them globular clusters of stars. There are hundreds of them in our Milky Way galaxy. The Omega one we can't see from the northern hemisphere where I happen to live. Southern hemisphere people can see it, but we have one almost as good in the Hercules constellation of Hercules, called the Hercules cluster. Now, when it switches over to color, you'll see we have a new $125 million camera on the Hubble, and you'll see the beautiful colors of the stars. The red ones, the yellow ones are the cooler stars. The blue ones and the white ones would be the hotter stars. And those are blazing suns like our sun. These are all blazing suns. And you see their motion, how they're going to move over 10,000 years. And God's got it all control. We can't, nobody on earth can give you a mathematical formula for three rotation, a rotation of three, but God's got it all figured out, and we have 10 million in that cluster. And so it shows you that we have an incredible God. He calls them all by the name. How would you like to name those stars? He calls them all by the name. You know, he knows the sparrow that falls. He knows the hairs on your head. He cares for you. And there was a statement I was reading. With undimmed vision, they gaze upon the glories of creation, suns and stars and systems, all in their appointed order, circling the throne of deity. Upon all things, from the least to the greatest, the Creator's name is written, and in all are the riches of His power displayed, God's amazing grace. We see them moving in a cluster, but they are also moving around the galaxy. So we have all these motions. I've been told that our sun has about 30 different motions. And Isaac Newton, you know, the famous mathematician, made a statement. He says, because of his creatorship. I mean, Isaac Newton was one of the most brilliant mathematicians and scientists ever. In fact, we have tremendous men of science. We have Kepler, and was the most godly man, and Newton was a authority in prophecy and Bible, you know, studied his Bible. And he said, because of his creatorship, we are therefore to acknowledge one God, infinite, eternal, omnipresent, omniscient, omnipotent, the creator of all things, most wise, most just, most good, most holy. We must love him, fear him, honor him, trust in him, pray to him, give him thanks,
praise him, hallow his name, obey his commandments. That was Isaac Newton.

And we have Kepler. I was studying about Kepler. And we're not going to, in this series, have time to go into the history of astronomy and all these guys. That information is readily available. But Kepler, what a man of God. I'll tell you today, he'd have been suing somebody. The people came to Kepler and they said, you know, Galileo, I think it was Galileo, is plagiarizing your work. Oh, what a man of God. You know what Kepler said? If God is honored, let my name be last. Where do you see men like that today? We had tremendous men of science that we see, men of God. We have a picture coming up of a most beautiful galaxy, two galaxies actually gravitationally bound together. These are not really large galaxies. Actually, to take light across from one to the other is about 100,000 years. So if you're on one galaxy on the right and you're trying to make a phone call across there, it's only going to take about 100,000 years to get the phone to ring. And if that party says hello, it's going to take about 200,000 years to hear the hello. But you see they're gravitationally bound. You see that one arm stretching out off to the left there. And so they're gravitationally tied together. The heavens declare God's creativity. Who created all these? Isaiah 40, 25 and 26. It says, lift up your eyes on high and behold, who hath created all these that bringeth out their host by number? He calleth them all by their names. We're looking at, again, a remnant of one of those exploding stars, a supernova remnant. As we've showed you in earlier programs, the biggest stars seem to use up their fuel, get bigger and bigger and bigger till they can't support the shell. Then we get this big blast and it goes out, and gradually over time these clouds expand and shift and expand and shift. So this is just a beautiful nebula in our Milky Way galaxy. Nothing special there. But the next slide is called the Crescent Nebula. This again is, we have hundreds of these in our Milky Way galaxy. They're basically four different type of nebulae in the galaxy. We have nebulae that glow because they're hot. We have nebulae that glow because there's hot stars, bright stars in them, causes a reflection. We have nebulae that are dark. We haven't gotten to the Horsehead Nebula, but that will be coming up. That's just interstellar dust. And then we have these exploding stars, which they call planetary nebula. The reason they got their name as planetary, when in the early days of telescopes, they saw some of these things that looked like a planet. Everything else, every star in a telescope, unless you're the Hubble, every star just is going to look like a star. I don't care how big of a telescope you can afford, you'll never be able to look at a star and see a star. It's always going to be a point of light. Now the Hubble, you know, can zoom in and, you know, get, you can actually see the disks on some stars from the Hubble, the bigger stars, the closer stars. But so looking through a telescope, they always look like stars. I don't care how much you magnify it, what you're going to see is stars. You're never going to see anything. But the planets were always had a big disk. And so as astronomers looked out and they see these exploding stars, these supernova remnants, they are so big that you could actually see a disk in them. And so they got their name as planetary nebula. But nebula basically is just a Latin word for cloud. And so we have those four basic type of nebula. Well, in the attributes of God, how holy is God? We could ask Manoah, how holy is God? You know, Manoah saw an angel and he said to his wife, we're going to die. We're going to die. He saw an angel. We could ask Job, how holy is God? We could ask Daniel, he would tell you. We could ask, the seraphims in Isaiah 6, the angels, the seraphim, the angels who never sinned, cover their face when they speak God's name. And you think of today how careless people are in using the names of the Lord's name in vain. You just cringe sometimes when you hear it and you go, oh, please, you know, don't use. The Bible says the Lord will not hold him guiltless that taketh his name in vain. So how holy is God? The angels, you know, Daniel could tell you how holy God is. Woe is me. He identified himself with all his people as sinful. Isaiah did the same thing.
Martin Luther said, some people talk to God like he was a

the shoemaker's apprentice, disrespectful of God. And so we want to respect the name of God and think about His holiness. And the Bible tells us, you know, there's a holiness without which no one will see the Lord. That's when you have the righteousness of Christ, then you have the holiness with which you can see the Lord. Let's see, we have the next picture coming up. This is the antenna galaxy. It's actually two galaxies gravitationally bound together. To Him that by wisdom hath made the heavens, for His mercy endures forever. As a bridegroom rejoices over the bride, so shall God, thy God, rejoice over you. The Bible talks about the beauty of holiness. That is a beautiful sight. And in Psalm 36, it says, Your loving kindness, O Lord, extends to the heaven, Your faithfulness to the skies. The Bible says God is faithful. He's faithful. Every day He brings the sun up, doesn't He? He's faithful. Every day the sun comes up, the stars come up at night. Every day His faithfulness. And the Bible talks about at least a dozen times about God's faithfulness. It says they are in the heavens. Some of the scriptures would be Psalm 89, verse 2. It says, Thy faithfulness shall thou establish in the very heavens. That's astronomical. And the stars come over and we set our GPS. You know, by the stars. We've been setting our clocks by the stars for years. In Psalm 36, verse 5, it says, Your mercy and Your faithfulness are under the heaven of heavens. Psalm 89, verse 5, And the heavens shall praise Your wonders, O Lord, Your faithfulness also in the congregation of the saints. So we see God's faithfulness in the heavens. He is faithful and just, John 1 John 1:19. He's faithful and just to forgive us our sins and to cleanse us from all unrighteousness. God is rich. The Bible tells us He's rich in grace, in mercy, in kindness, in tolerance, in patience. He owns the cattle on 1,000 hills. If you will Google diamond star, you'll find some diamond stars. HD 97048, it has 100,000, that's the one on the screen, 100,000 to a million trillion tons of diamonds. Lawrence Livermore National Laboratory tells us that HD 97048 is the carbon, diamonds are highly carbon. Carbon, the temperature, the pressure, everything's right to make HD 97048 a diamond star, maybe 100,000 to a million trillion tons. Now there's another one coming up here, and this is BPM 37093, another diamond star. The interior is a white dwarf with a diameter of 4,000 kilometers. It has 100 trillion carats of diamonds. Our precious Savior trod weary the sandy trails of old Palestine that we might walk the tireless feet on the golden streets of the New Jerusalem. You see, the Bible says the New Jerusalem has streets of gold, gates of pearl. No problem for the Lord. We see that He has stars which we would consider fantastically worthy, you know, valuable. And Ephesians 1, verse 9, it says, In Him we have redemption through His blood for the forgiveness of sins in accordance with the riches of His grace. So one of His attributes is His riches in grace, but He's also rich in mercy, in kindness, in tolerance. We want to go to the farthest galaxy that we have. This, they tell us, would be about 13 billion where the little arrow is. They believe this would be in the very edge of the universe, 13.7 billion miles away, 13.7 billion light years away, excuse me. A light year is about 6 trillion miles. It's about 13 billion light years away. And when I see that last galaxy, I go back to Psalm. I think of what it says in Psalm 103, starting with verse 10. And it says that God has not dealt, doesn't deal with us after our sin. Are you thankful the Lord doesn't deal with us according to our sin, nor reward us according to our iniquity? We're thankful for that. God doesn't really give us what we deserve, does He? As long as we trust in Him. What does the Bible say? For He doesn't reward us according to our iniquity. For as high as the heavens are above the earth, that's how great God's mercy is. Can you comprehend that last galaxy at 13.7 billion light years away? You can't comprehend that. Can you comprehend a billion? Can you comprehend a light year, 6 trillion miles? You see, we cannot comprehend how great God's mercy is.
What's the next verse say? As far as the east is from the west.

west. That's how far he's removed our transgressions from us. Can you comprehend how far the east is from the west? It's incomprehensible. That's how far he's removed our transgressions from us. Now, folks, there are many people that's all they want to hear is grace. We just want to hear grace. I mean, you can drive through. I drive through the Bible Belt, and you see the marquees. Most of them are a grace, some form of grace, you see, all about grace. But the Bible does have some instruction for it. The Bible does tell us, straight is the gate, and narrow is the way, and few there be that find it. In America, you know, we're a Christian nation. Everybody going to heaven. No, everybody is not going to heaven. Everybody is not going to heaven, I want to tell you. The Bible says, love not the world. I have a real concern for Christians, and I'm sure we've got some viewers out there, Christians who can't get through the weekend without a Hollywood movie, a blockbuster movie. Folks, what would that mean? We've overcome the world. Love not the world. What would be the things of the world? Hollywood? Wouldn't that qualify? Materialism? What else would qualify? Sports? They call them fans. What's the real word? Fanatics. I think that if there may be some people that get so involved with the world, heaven would be a torture to them. So we need a balance between law and grace. Our time is running out, but one of the attributes of God is, C.S. Lewis had a problem as he was reading Psalm, praise the Lord, praise the Lord, and C.S. Lewis goes, why does God need all this praise? You know, and then he kept studying, and he realized that praise completes our enjoyment. And the Bible tells us God inhabits our praise, and all enjoyment spontaneously overflows in praise. Now, this was the example. If I had to me, one morning I walked into the shop foreman, I go in early, usually, and not everybody was there, but the shop foreman was there, and he didn't even say good morning. He said, did you see the game last night? Did you see the game? I had no idea what the game was all about, and I had no idea who was playing. And I realized that the shop foreman is going to have to suffer for 2 hours because his good friend, the production manager, gets in, you know, and these guys know the game. They know the teams. They know their averages. They know their salary. They know everything about these players. And he was going to have to suffer for 2 hours because he gets in about 6 and Tom gets in about 8. He's going to have to suffer for 2 hours till Tom gets in so they can relive this game and praise their team and go over the plays, you know. In fact, I was thinking the other day with the Super Bowl, Denver was in the Super Bowl, and I thought, what did it cost me the next day? Because everybody was talking about the Super Bowl and not working. And so the Bible tells us God inhabits our praise. And as I thought about this shop foreman who had to wait 2 hours so he could have the joy of reliving the game and sharing the game, I was thinking, do we praise the Lord? Because C.S. Lewis says, all enjoyment spontaneously overflows in praise. And God is enthroned in our praise. And to say that God inhabits our praise of his people is to say that his presence is best felt when we praise him. Oh, that men would praise the Lord for his goodness and his wonderful works of children of men. Psalm 107, the Bible tells us 36 times to rejoice in the Lord. So our joy is consummated in praise. Are you praising the Lord? So my appeal to you as we wind down this program again, we hope you'll join us next time we come back with Heaven's Declare, but seek the Lord while he may be found. Call upon him while he is near. Let the wicked man forsake his way, the unrighteous man his thoughts. And friend, if you are involved in the world, I plead with you, love not the world. Spend your time in the Word of God. How much time do you spend in the world, the music of the world, the videos of the world, Hollywood, you know, movies? Folks, and if you're a Christian and you believe in God, but you're so involved in the world, you will not enjoy heaven, because we've talked about the wholeness of heaven. And the people who are careless with God's name, we have a lady I know, and she's a praying, wonderful praying lady, but everything that surprises her, it's oh my, and she uses God's name in vain. And you see, the Lord will not hold him guiltless. We need to overcome the world. The Bible says, love not the world, because this world might just
get you out of heaven, even though you may

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Thank you for watching Good News TV. I'm the pastor of the Scottsdale Thunderbird Church. 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Now, I don't know about you, but I could sure use those things today, and I bet you could too. 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We hope to see you this Sabbath. God bless.

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Prayer drives the ministry of ASAP. We take seriously God's command in Matthew 7:7 to ask, because we know that apart from Him, we can do absolutely nothing. Alan White, an inspired writer, says, "We are encouraged to pray for success with a divine assurance that our prayers will be heard and answered. The promise is made on the condition that the united prayers of the church are offered. And in answer to these prayers, there may be expected a power greater than that which comes in answer to private prayer. When God's people come together and pray, the floodgates of heaven open." We want to share three of many of the stories we've had of answered prayers with you.

0: today. The first story comes from the country of Cambodia. ASAP church planter and teacher Sang Makara has tirelessly worked in remote villages of this Buddhist country for 12 years. In the last year, since he began using United Prayer daily in his home and classroom, interest in Christianity nearly tripled. Listen as one of his students, a young girl named Sokalai, tells her story.
1: I've heard adults say that there are times in your life that change everything. I think this might be one of those times for me. It feels like everything in my life is new right now. 6 months ago, I lived with my father in the city of Poipet, right on the border of Thailand. He gambles a lot, and, well, I don't really like to talk about it. But he remarried, and things got hard for me there, so I moved to this small village, Takong, to live with my mother and two sisters. Village life is different than the city. Most of the people are farmers, and my mom also goes and plants rice when it's planting time. At first, I didn't know if I would like it here, but then I learned about the school my sister goes to. I like school, and I'm a good student. At my last school, I even got an award for high grades. This new school is very different from my last school. I think the biggest difference is that at this school, they believe in the Bible and God. My teacher is very different, too. His name is Sang Makara. I've never had a teacher like him before. He really wants us to learn, so he gives us lots of hard work. But he also really cares about my family and my problems. He's taught me that God is like a father, which is really nice, because I don't really have one now. There are so many things about this new faith that I really like. I like knowing about Jesus. I like the Ten Commandments and how the Bible teaches us to be good. I've been learning lots of new songs from the songbook and memorizing Bible verses. I love to help out with the church programs we have on Sabbath and during the week. And my faith is growing. My favorite thing that they've taught us at school is United Prayer. Every afternoon, before we go home, we pray together in groups of three or four. There's a very special way that we pray. We start by praising God, and then we confess our sins, which is sometimes hard to do with my friends listening. Then we get to ask God for help and for the things we need. At the end, we thank God for the answers to our prayers and for the good things in our life. I really like praying. It's nice to talk to God. I ask God to help me do well in my schoolwork, and He does. I'm getting good grades. I also ask Him to help me be brave about this new faith that I have, because my mother is a Buddhist, and she sometimes tells me not to do Christian things or go to Christian programs. It's hard. I want to bring many people to God, especially my mom. I want her to be happy, like I feel happy. My mom has had a hard life. She has no one to take care of her, but she takes care of my sisters and me. The last few years, she's been sick, so now we have a lot of debt and not a lot of food to go around. My mom can't read or write. Sometimes when she asks me to help her understand things, I can see she's embarrassed. I wish I could take care of her, but I don't know how yet. But my new faith in God gives me hope that maybe He can take care of us all. The school I go to now is proof that God takes care of us. It's brand new, and that's an answer to my teacher's prayer. The old building was really old, and every rainy season it flooded. For 3 or 4 months each year, the floor and desks were covered with water. It was so deep that school had to be canceled. My teacher prayed and prayed for a new building. Then, the owner told them the old building could no longer be rented. They had to get out, and they had nowhere to go. My teacher and many others prayed even harder. God answered their prayers, and money was given for a new school. It took only 3 months to build, and this new school never

floods, so we can go to school and learn about Jesus all year long. If my teacher can ask for big things, maybe I can too. And if God answered him, maybe he'll answer me too. Actually, he already has. Ever since I started learning about how Jesus comes into our hearts and changes our lives, I've wanted to be baptized. My mom didn't want me to. I was afraid she would never let me, but I decided to prepare for baptism anyway. Every afternoon in United Prayer, I've been asking God to change her heart and bring peace to my family. This month, she changed her mind, and I was baptized along with 15 other people. My teacher says we are an answer to his prayer, too. I know I'm only 12 years old, and my faith is very new, but I'm learning a lot. I'm so happy with my new home and friends and school. I don't know what's next for me or what the future holds, but I do know that when we pray with United Prayer, God listens and big things happen.

0: What a precious young lady. It touches my heart to see how even young children respond to United Prayer. You may be wondering, what exactly is United Prayer? The goal is to join with others in communion with our Savior so the Holy Spirit can fill us and use us. United Prayer is nothing new. It's simply a conversational style prayer where people, one at a time, pray short prayers as the Holy Spirit leads. It works for groups, large or small. A facilitator leads the group through four main themes: praise, confession, asking, and thanksgiving. You can find these themes in the model prayer that Jesus taught his disciples when they asked him how to pray. We begin with praising God. This shifts our mind to who God is and what a privilege it is to commune with Him in prayer. Next, we move to confession, which is crucial for an authentic, effective prayer life. It helps to keep the connection open between God and us. He promises in 1 John 1:9 that if we confess our sins, He is faithful and just to forgive us and cleanse us from all unrighteousness. Next, we ask. We can come boldly to His throne of grace for what we need, not just for ourselves, but for others too. The Bible says that we have not because we ask not. Finally, we end with thanksgiving. Our hearts pour out in gratitude for all God has done for us. I can tell you personally that this way of praying draws me closer to my Father in heaven and my brothers and sisters in Christ. It allows God to work mightily in our behalf and is transforming lives. Our next story highlights how prayer brought Prick Pali to an understanding of truth in God's Word. God worked across countries and denominations to bring two pastors together in a way that is continuing to impact the world today.
1: This house is our old place when we worship God on Sunday, but now we came from this house to worship God at the new place.
2: This is the picture of my church member when we changed faith from Sunday to Saturday, and then we got baptized among these people. And this is also me and my family when we got baptized.
3: Pastor Pali's amazing story of courage and conviction actually begins over 8,000 miles away with a man he's never met in person. Pastor Sopat Sorn is a Cambodian American living in Stockton, California. With prayer and a burning desire to share Christ in his home country, he started a radio ministry 10 years ago. At first, he had no idea how God would use it or if people were even listening.
4: It's far away. We do program here. We send to Guam. Guam broadcast to Cambodia. And then we do not know how people respond to it. It seems like we cast the bread, you know, in the rolling water. We don't know where it ends. But I pray to God. All the time, my family, we believe in prayer.
3: Pastor Sopat's prayers were answered in an amazing way one night when God gave him a vision. The dream profoundly changed him, and he clearly

0: felt God's presence touching his life and work like never before.
1: I was ordained in the ministry in 1989, but I don't feel that I was full of spirit like Paul, like anybody. But from that time on, I felt that I was anointed. I prayed the Lord on that day. I said, Lord, thank you. Maybe you will that I continue to spread the gospel of salvation through radio. And starting from that time on, I heard people have greater response.
0: Of all the responses Pastor Sopat has received from his Voice of Love radio program, none stand out more than Pastor Prek Pali. Pastor Pali, a Methodist minister at the time, was deeply interested in what he heard, and the two began a life-changing friendship.
2: Hello, Pastor Sonsapan. He rang me from United States, and he asked me about my situation, about my families, about my life, and about my ministry.
1: And then I asked him, what is the true Sabbath in the Bible? And then he said, oh, it's not Sunday, right?
2: And I tried to explain him that God worked 6 days. And then he rested on the day's event. I start to count from Monday is the first day, Monday, Tuesday, Wednesday, Thursday, Friday, and Saturday, and Sunday. So Sunday is the seventh day. It is the holy day. It is the Sabbath day.
1: I said, well, you read for yourself. I share from the Bible and we can share each other reading the Bible. After that, he said, wow, Sunday is not the Sabbath according to the Bible.
2: So when I realized that Saturday is the Sabbath day, I told to my church member, my whole church member, around 30 people. And after I explained to them like this, they say, oh, Pastor, that's good. If Saturday is the Sabbath day, why not worship God on Saturday?
1: And Polly and his family and 30 family in his church become Seven Adventists in Swahili province. So from then on, he asked me to teach him more about the truth because he want to be right with God.
2: I feel that he is like my mentor, or especially I feel like he is Paul, and I feel like I am Timothy like this, because he always support me and encourage me.
1: I believe that anybody who becomes Seven Adventist, they have to fill themselves first before they can share. And I share with Pastor Polly completely 28 doctrinal belief, because I believe that the Lord called him and equipped him in order to share with people the truth of God.
2: When I left from the Methodist, I don't think that I will become the pastor or the leader with the Seventh-day Adventist Church. We just want to worship God on the right day. But I thank God that I can become a part of working with the Seventh-day Adventist Church in Cambodia.
0: With fervent prayer and great enthusiasm for the truth in God's Word, Pastor Pali is sharing what he is learning with all the Sunday pastors in his area.
1: I have other group that Pastor Pali requests. He has, okay, Pastor, I have other Sunday pastor coming here, about 20 or 30 people, and can you teach them on Skype? I said, of course.
2: I really want to see many lives change to Christ. I really want to see many Sunday Christians, they realize that Saturday is the Sabbath day. I really want them to understand about this.
0: These men, who have yet to meet in person, are united by a passion for bringing lives to Christ and a love for their people. God is using them and many others in Cambodia to change hearts and draw people to his kingdom. It is a partnership forged with the power of prayer from its very beginnings and every day after.
1: I said, Lord, here is your program. If you will, your word will be heard. Please send your Holy Spirit to be with you, so people can hear and they can convert and they can believe that this word is yours, not mine. And people, they change their life, they change their faith, their belief to accept Christ. I think that is a great joy, and no greater joy than that. The the power of prayer is.

0: so amazing, and we have to rely on 100% on the power of prayer.
1: Yes, when we rely 100% on God, we can expect Him to do exceedingly above what we ask or think. We long for each of you to experience the joy of a prayer-filled life that is used in service to God. 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
2: Here I am wading in the Mekong River. On one side is Laos, on the other side Thailand. It's flowing down from China, and it just keeps going slowly, slowly down towards Cambodia, and finally out through the delta of Vietnam into the ocean. There it's connected clear across to North America. What an incredible, incredible place. I love these countries of Southeast Asia. They are so beautiful in many ways, and yet so needy as well. And yet we are connected as children of God, every one of us. He is our Father, and these are our brothers and sisters. And so as I see them in their poverty and in their need to know who Jesus is, I'm reminded that we must care for our brothers and sisters. We are connected to them, and it is our responsibility to love them with all our heart, so that one day, someday, when Jesus comes again and we are united in heaven, in one place from many nationalities, we can see those who, because of what Jesus did, and because He moved through our hearts and lives to give and to share, to pray and to go, we can be together for eternity. Looking forward to that day, and I want to pour my heart and life into that, and I invite you to do the same. Father in heaven, as I'm standing here in the Mekong River, connected with Cambodia, Laos, Vietnam, Thailand, and over across there, Myanmar, I just pray that you will pour out your Spirit, that you will come like a flood to bring life, to bring health, to bring the good news to these countries that need you so desperately. There's so many poor people, and there's so many who've never had a chance to know your name. Your church has been growing, but it is still so small. Please pour out your Spirit on each of the workers. Let your mighty love be seen through them and the things that they do to help the people. Let them speak with boldness. Let them tell what you have done through Jesus Christ, that you are the Father of all people, not just Americans or foreigners, but that you are their God. Pour out your Spirit on your workers and your church everywhere, that we can rise up and be your people, that we can join the swell of that mighty, mighty river that will take the gospel to all corners of the world. We ask this through the mighty and powerful name of Jesus Christ. Amen.
1: Our final story is nothing short of miraculous, and it occurred because our brothers and sisters in Vietnam united together in persistent prayer and fasting.

I stood speechless, frozen in fear. My heart beat fast and my mind raced. This man's face had been splashed over newspaper headlines and on TV. I knew the threat of danger was very real, but somehow I also knew this had to be God's answer to our united prayer. We were asking for miracles, but this was more than we had expected. But I'm getting ahead of myself. Let me back up. There's a lot you'll need to understand before we return to this part of the story. It was only a few years ago that my life was radically changed by the Bible truths I accepted when listening to Pastor Esau Young's sermons on Peace and Happiness Radio. The change affected not only me, but also my family and over 500 members at the Christian church where I was pastoring. Being a pastor in Vietnam is a job that comes with many risks, but these risks are nothing compared to the love of Christ. My heart burns to share the truth in God's word with every person in my country. It doesn't matter that Vietnam is communist and against us publicly sharing our faith. We completely rely on the power of the Holy Spirit.

0: do it anyway. The city where I live is home to about 4 million people. That's millions of people who don't know Jesus. My church members and I felt we had to reach them, so we began to regularly go out and distribute sermon DVDs. Each time we went, we encountered difficulties. Many people, proud of their Buddhist faith, told us to leave the city and never come back. Without fail, the police would arrest us, which resulted in hours of interrogation and big fines. It was hard not to get discouraged. Though some people appeared interested in the DVDs, we saw little results. It was clear that we needed to do something more, and that's when God reminded me of the power that comes when His people unite in prayer. I gathered together the believers in my area and asked them to commit to a month of prayer and fasting. We prayed daily, hourly, fasting 3 days a week. We prayed in groups and alone. We prayed continually, confessing our sins, pleading with God for the people of our city, and thanking Him for what He was already doing. It was not long after this, I heard that loud knock on my door and opened it to stand face to face with a man I immediately recognized as a notorious former Viet Cong commander turned mafia gang leader in our city. I knew of this man's illegal activity, his drug dealing, gambling halls, and brothels. I couldn't help but wonder what this man could want from me. I have to admit I felt a little nervous inviting this dangerous man into my home, but my desire to share Jesus with him overpowered my fears. I reminded myself there is nothing too hard for God. As we talked and studied together, 1 hour turned into two, and then the hours turned into days. Soon, we were intensely studying the Bible together day and night. Bit by bit, he discovered how much God loved him. The Holy Spirit convicted his heart, and he confessed his sins and accepted Jesus into his life. It was amazing to watch this man transform before my eyes. He realized the sacrifice he was making when he gave his life to God, and with holy boldness, he immediately went to work to dissolve his mafia organization, closing any business that did not honor God. Everyone he knew and came in contact with saw a major change in his life. His men began to ask questions, and so he asked me to come with him and explain Christianity to them. God worked to reach their hearts, and 40 of them, along with their families, followed their leader's example in accepting Jesus as their Savior and decided to give up their criminal lifestyle. He didn't stop with just that. He, too, wanted to reach the whole city. One day, he had the bright idea to hold a celebration of Christianity. This was probably the first time in the history of communist Vietnam that such a large public Christian event was successfully pulled off. Masses of people poured into a rented hall. I was invited to be the guest speaker for the celebration, and he shared his powerful testimony of how God changed him from being a cruel and stubborn person into a joyful, good-hearted one. Now, 4 house churches have been established in the city. The group of ex-gangsters has over 200 members and is growing. People are on fire for the Lord and His Word. Over 90,000 DVDs have been copied and shared with people throughout the city. Many are hearing the everlasting gospel message and preparing for Jesus Christ's soon return. I praise God for the power of the Holy Spirit that comes in answer to the prayers of His people. My story is one example of what United Prayer can do, but it's not limited to me. What He's done in Vietnam, He will do for you. God is waiting for us, me and you, to humbly come to Him with praise and confession, to ask so He can answer.
1: God surely is a prayer-hearing, prayer-answering God, isn't He? Has the Lord laid it on your heart to unite with us in prayer? 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Right now, there are tremendous needs in Vietnam and throughout Southeast Asia. $95 will sponsor a lay pastor for a month, and $200 will send an ASAP missionary to training. We invite you to join us in helping our brothers and sisters discover the more abundant life that Jesus promises in Scripture.

If you have experienced God's blessings, why not give Him a special gift today? God will joyfully take your gift and multiply it. In closing, I want to say thank you to the growing ASAP family that prays and supports this ministry. You are a part of the miracles. I really look forward to heaven when I can meet you, and we will all surround our Heavenly Father's throne, united in prayers of praise to Him for what He has done. If you enjoyed these mission stories and would like to read some more, call and request a free copy of Our 10 Favorite Mission Stories.

Better is one day in your house than 1,000 elsewhere. God tells us that in His Word. Hi, I'm Tony Jasper, the pastor of the Prescott Adventist Church, and we would like to extend a warm invitation to you to see if that might be true for you. Every Saturday, we have Bible study at 10 a.m. in English and in Spanish, and we have three worship services at 11 in English and in Spanish. The two that are in English, one here in the sanctuary we call Restoration, and one with a younger vibe we call Revive, and one in Spanish as well. Check us out on our website, prescottaz.adventistchurch.org, and see what it is we have to offer that might help you know that one day in God's house is better than 1,000 elsewhere. Hope to see you soon.

0: What do the mysterious images of Daniel and Revelation mean? When will the Antichrist appear and make his final move? How can I be ready for the final events of Earth's history? You'll be amazed and encouraged by what the Bible reveals. 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
1: Years ago, I was a real estate agent up in British Columbia, Canada. And I was in my office one day, and I was on floor duty, which means anyone that comes into that office that's unattached to a particular agent, you would be assigned to greet them and look after their particular needs. So a man walked into my office from Sri Lanka. He could speak English, not a lot, but enough to communicate. And his name was Tom. And I said, come on in, Tom. How can I help you? And he had referenced a piece of property. I said, well, we'd love to talk to you about that. So we did some conversation back and forth. And after a period of time, I said, Tom, I'll get back in touch with you, and we'll carry this a little further. And he said, Brian, I want you to do that, but remember something. And I said, what's that? He said, please don't call me between Friday evening and Saturday evening. I said, okay. So out he went. He came in a few days later. We were talking about this particular piece of property again. And after, as he was about to leave, I said, I'll call you. And he said, that's wonderful. But remember, please don't call me between Friday evening and Saturday evening. I said, okay. But this time I got a little curious. I said, may I ask why? He said, well, I'm a Seventh-day Adventist, and we don't do this kind of secular business on the Sabbath, which is Friday evening to Saturday evening. Now, this was brand new to me. I was raised a Catholic, and as a Catholic, we thought, well, we've got the Pope on our side, so we're halfway to heaven, you know. And this is how I thought, you know. And actually, I was raised only a block away from the Seventh-day Adventist church, but I never had consciously met a Seventh-day Adventist in my entire life up to that point. But as a Catholic, I had lots of questions. I wondered,

Who is God, and what does he want from me, and what's my responsibility? And then that big question, am I good enough to get to heaven or not? All these questions would go through my mind. I would walk to school every day by this Seventh Adventist Church, and I noticed with some curiosity that cars met there on Saturdays, and I thought, that's really weird, but I thought, I never really asked about it, but I just thought they're a weird group meeting there on Saturdays. Well, as a Catholic, we went to what we call catechism class. And as in catechism class, you know, we studied out of the catechism, and I guess I was a good student because I was always getting these prizes of statues and little things like this saying that I was doing well. But one day, I was probably only 7 years old, and a boy next to me in class asked the teacher this question. And the boy said, "Teacher, how does God know whether you're good enough to go to heaven or bad enough to go to hellfire?" Of course, the Catholic faith believing in a very present hellfire. And the teacher said this. The teacher says, "Well, when you do something good, God records it on a slip of paper and puts it in a jar that's marked good deeds. When you do something bad, God records that on a piece of paper and puts it in a jar that's marked bad deeds. And these deeds accumulate in the two jars. God's got them up in heaven on respective shelves. Over the course of your life, the good and deed slips of paper accumulate in the jars. And then when you die," she said, "God just takes the two jars off the shelves and goes like this. And whatever jar's heavier, that's where you go," right? Well, I guess that's about as far in salvation by works as you can get. And I'm not saying that every catechism teacher teaches that, but that's what I was taught. And when you're a little kid, it sticks with you, you know. Actually, I had someone come up to me one time, and they had a similar background. They said, "My teacher taught me about those two jars, too." So maybe it wasn't just my class. But nevertheless, nobody had to tell me what jar was heavier. I knew it wasn't the good deed jar. And so that worried me. It worried me big time. And my father, wanting to do the right thing as a Catholic family, once in a while he would say, "Kids, get in the car. We're going to confession." And we'd all go, "Oh, no." We'd all groan, you know, and that meant we get all in the car, we drive down to church, and we have to confess our sins to a priest. And it would come out of the blue. We had no planning, and so I didn't know what to say. So every time I said, "Well, I'm just going to say the same thing. I'm just going to make it up. I'm just going to say, I lied to my mom and I hit my brother. That's what I'm going to say." So I would go in there, and, you know, the ironic thing is I'm lying about what I'm supposed to be confessing. Anyway, I go into the priest, and I'd say, "Well," he'd say, "what are your sins?" And I'd say, "Well, I lied to my mom and I hit my brother." And he'd say, "Well, in order to be forgiven for your sins, you have to say 5 Our Father prayers and 7 Hail Mary prayers." And I knew those two prayers, and so I would go out into the seat, and I would kneel down, and as fast as you can say it, I'd say those prayers, 5 of one, 7 of the other, and boy, you get it so you can just say it so mechanically. I mean, years and years have gone by. I don't even have to think about it. "Hail Mary, full of grace, the Lord is with thee. Blessed art thou amongst women, and blessed the fruit of thy womb, Jesus. Holy Mary, Mother of God, pray for us sinners now at the hour of our death. Amen." It sticks with you. Those of you with a similar background, you know what I mean. So, because I was told I was forgiven by saying those prayers, I thought, okay, well, that means that somebody's putting a piece of paper in the good deed jar. But the problem is, no matter how many pieces of paper go in the good deed jar, you never know if you're one piece of paper short, right? And I didn't want to be one piece of paper short of heaven. So I would kneel down at night. Again, I'm just a little boy, but I would say 50 Our Father prayers. I'd pray them all through, and then maybe another 50 Hail Mary prayers, thinking that somebody's, maybe an angel, is putting that piece of paper in that good deed jar. But then I'd think, maybe it's still not heavy enough. How thankful I was to finally find that verse in the Bible one day that says, "For by grace are you saved through faith, and that not of yourselves is the gift of God." That had special meaning to me growing up as I did. And so after a while, the more I went, I mean, we would go to church and we would say this, "Lamb of God who takes away the sins of the world, have mercy on me," and we'd have to say that 3 times. And I had no idea who the Lamb of God was. Nobody ever told me that. I just say it the prayer because I was told to say it. So church became very dry and dull to me, and after a while I stopped going except for Christmas and Easter. And one day I was 15 years of age, and I went to a movie theater, and I'm not advocating going to movie theaters, but I was inclined to do so back then, and I went to a horror movie called The Omen. And The Omen was this thing, and you know, when Hollywood gets a hold of Scripture, it just distorts it tremendously, you know. But they talked about an Antichrist in that movie, and they talked about a beast and the 666 and Mark of the Beast and that kind of thing. And I got, you know, thinking about this, wow, what's all that? So I went home,
and I tried to find a Bible. Now, you couldn't find a Bible in my home because we didn't

read the Bible. And so I said, well, I don't know what to do. There's no Bible around here. So I went down to my brother's bedroom, and there on his bookshelf, I found this little pocket Bible. And it says New Testament, Psalms and Proverbs. This is the actual one. It still has his name in it here. And so this is, I pulled this off the shelf, and I found the book of Revelation. I looked till I found it, and then I read about it, and it said,

all the world wondered after the beast. And I said to myself, why would they do that? Wouldn't they know it? You know, it can't be a good thing. Why would they do that? And then I read about a dragon and a beast and 666. And I remember saying to myself, my first sincere prayer, right from my heart, that wasn't made up and put before me, I said, God, one day I want to know what all those things mean. And then I put the little Bible back on the bookshelf and forgot all about it. But God didn't forget about it. Years went by, and I became a real estate agent, and I thought, this is what it's all about. Be a real estate agent, you know, sell a lot, make a lot. And we were up in Canada, and we'd have these people from the United States come up and tell us how to make money, success speakers, right? So I'd go to these success seminars, and they'd say, memorize this, whatever the mind can conceive and ardently believe, it can achieve. And I thought, oh, that's good stuff, you know, memorize that. And so we were all, it was all about me. And God wasn't a part of any of this thinking. But now, all of a sudden, out of the blue, here's this man in my real estate office named Tom, and he's telling me, in effect, that God has demands on my time, Friday evening to Saturday evening. I'd never heard this before, this idea. 6 days later, after Tom left, I was in the home of an elderly couple wanting to put their home on the market, and I said, great, I'm here. We discussed this for a while, and I said, I'll get back in touch with you. We'll take it to the next step. He said, Brian, this man's name was Ralph. He said, Brian, I want you to do that, but before you go, I'd like to tell you something. I said, what's that? And he says, please don't call me between Friday evening and Saturday evening. I went, wait a minute. I just heard that line. I said, do you know Tom? And I told him Tom's name. He said, yeah, I do. Do you go to his church? Yeah, I do. I said, wow, two of you in 6 days. See, God knew one wasn't enough. He had to give me two Seventh Avenues in 6 days. I said, man, I said, that's amazing. And he said, Brian, wait here a second. He goes back to his bedroom, and if you could hand me my Bible there for a second. Hand me the Bible first, I think. Yeah. And thank you, sweetheart. Appreciate that. So he comes back with his Bible. He opens it up. He says, may I share with you why we keep the Sabbath? Now, what am I going to say? I want to sell his house, right? Can I say no? I can't say no. He opens up his Bible, and just as naturally as can be, he starts going back and forth. In Genesis, it says this, Exodus here, over here in the New Testament, Matthew. He says, I'm amazed. I had never seen anybody open a Bible like that in my entire life. I had memorized sports statistics from front to back, top to bottom. I was a hockey fanatic. I could tell you who had won the Stanley Cup championship from that current year all the way back to the beginning in order. I had it memorized. I could tell you who were the top goal scorers in history. All of those useless statistics, I had it all memorized, right? I knew not one Bible text. I didn't even know John 3:16. And I'm looking at this man. I'm saying, Ralph, you are the most amazing man I have ever seen in the Bible. Of course, up to that time, he's the only one. But anyway, you're the most amazing man. I said, Ralph, can I ask you a question? And he said, sure, Brian, anything you'd like. I looked him right in the eye, and I said, Ralph, who is the Antichrist, and what is the mark of the beast? It surprised me. I didn't walk around thinking of that stuff. I had never thought of that from the time I was 15 years of age, looking at that little Bible in my brother's bedroom. I had never given it a slightest thought until finally, now I'm in front of a man that can answer that question, right? And God brought it back to my mind. And so I asked him the question, who is the Antichrist and what is the mark of the beast? He looked at me and he said, what faith did you say you were? And I kind of puffed out my chest, you know, I'm a Catholic. And he had an awesome decision to make. And we've learned in our seminar that it is God's will that truth is revealed gradually, that we can able to assimilate it and accept it. And the Lord must have impressed upon Ralph that he could share with me. And so he did. And I wasn't upset. I wasn't angry. But I was curious. And I said, huh, I'll have to think about that. And then he said to me, Brian, I'd like to give you a book before you go that I think will help answer a lot of questions that you have. And what book do you think he gave me?
So he gave

gave me, thank you, he gave me The Great Controversy. And I took this book home. I had never heard of this book before. I never knew the author before. And he gave me this book, and I started to read it. And you know, once I started to read it, I couldn't put it down. I said, this is amazing stuff. And I would stay home from work to read it. You know, I'd eat my breakfast cereal reading this book. I'm ashamed to say, I tried to read it while driving one day. This is back in the days when you tried something like that, but don't do that. I quickly learned. But what I'm telling you is, it's an interesting book, right? And when I finally finished the book, I remember not knowing the author or anything about the author or the time it was written. All I remember so distinctly is I put the book down and I said to myself, whoever wrote that book had to be inspired of God. Right? And that book did what it was meant to do, was to lead me to the greater book. And so go ahead and I'll take my Bible there, sure. Thank you, honey. She's a big help for me, isn't she? So I went down to the Christian bookstore, and I got myself my first Bible. Now, this wasn't my first Bible. I've had several since then, but I said, I need a Bible. That book is saturated with Bible text, right? Just falling through and through. I said, I need a Bible. So I went down and I bought a Bible. I started reading it, and I began to realize, oh, yeah, it's there. It's there. And now once I began to read it, I began to get convicted. And I'd drive around on Saturdays in my real estate car, right, with my real estate clothes on, and this voice would start to speak to my conscience, a voice I had never heard before. It was like my conscience just woke up, and all of a sudden this voice, not audible, but you know what it is when that voice really is there in your mind, and the voice said this, Brian, all your life you have wanted to know what's right, and now you know, what are you going to do about it? And I went, oh, no. I mean, this was strong, right? And I said, I don't know what I'm going to do about it. And then, a couple days go by, and the voice would come back again very, very strongly. Brian, all your life you have wanted to know what's right, and now you know, what are you going to do about it? And this voice came back over and over, just penetrating my mind. I mean, I couldn't sleep at night. I would toss and turn. I'd wake up in a sweat. And I'm thinking, my, what is going on here? I didn't realize at the time of this tug of war that I talked to you about in our last session of the prophecy seminar, but I didn't realize how these powers are real, going on and pulling and pulling, and God is pulling and Satan is pulling. But this voice just kept coming back to me. And finally, Brian, all your life you wanted to know what's right. What are you going to do about it? And finally I said, Lord, there's only one thing I can do about it. I've got to do what's right. I got up one morning. I got in my car, and I drove to the Seventh-day Adventist Church. Now, it so happens, thank you, honey, it so happens that in my town of Mission, British Columbia, the Seventh-day Adventist Church is on 7th Avenue. And 7th Avenue is a busy thoroughfare. I mean, lots and lots of cars. Other than Main Street, it's probably one of the busiest streets in the entire city. And there's lots of traffic, and I am convicted, but I'm not converted. I know what's right, but I don't want anybody seeing me go to church, because in Canada, it's very agnostic, and in the friend group that I was in, they would laugh at you if you went to church, period, let alone on Saturdays, right? I mean, if you just went to church, they would scoff you. That's the kind of crowd I was in. And I knew that, and I don't like to be laughed at, and so I drove, and I parked my car around the back of the church. I got out, and I waited till traffic died down. And when I saw nobody was, traffic's, I don't think anybody's going to see me, I ran to the front door. No kidding. Ran to the front door. Got in. Oh, I don't think anybody saw me. I sat near the back, and I heard my first Protestant sermon. And you know why I know that God saw me coming? Because that morning, the minister spoke for his sermon. He spoke on the three angels' messages of Revelation 14. God's last final warning message that goes to all the world, preparing them for Jesus' coming. I had never heard words like this. I sat there dumbfounded, listening. I thought, wow. It wasn't a big church. We had one center aisle coming down it. So pastor finishes. He's walking down the aisle, and I'm near the back there, and he gets near me, and I kind of grabbed him on the arm. And I said, can I ask you a few questions? He said, sure.
He didn't know what he was in

all this stuff got pouring out of me, you know, this and that. And then he was so patient and so kind. I want to tell you something about this man. From that day to this day, I've never met a man anywhere that knew his Bible better than that pastor did. His name was Nick Trenchuk. He was a Ukrainian man. And Nick would wear out Bibles one after another after another. He gave so many studies. He studied so much. He'd buy Bibles by the stack because he liked a certain Bible with a certain font. And he would wear out about one every year and, you know, put it aside and bring another one in. And he would just wear them out because he just used it so much. You couldn't name a text and that pastor didn't know the one before it and after it. You know, he knew his Bible. So anyway, he would answer all these questions and I got really excited. I said, man, finally answers. I called up my best friend, Ron. I said, Ron, now I wasn't looking for a church. Ron was. He had recently got married. I called him on the phone. I said, Ron, listen, I know you're looking for a church. There is a church that actually has answers right from the Bible. Get down here. He said, what are you talking about? I said, Ron, listen, I've found a people that actually go by the Bible, and I want you to hear it. He says, come on down here right now. He says, Brian, you got to be careful. You know, you never know what you might get into. You can't be too cautious. I said, Ron, get in your car. You get down here right now. If nothing else, enthusiasm can carry it. You know, so he gets in his car. He comes down. Now, the thing is, I call myself the lost coin. In the parable of the prodigal son knew he was lost, and he knew how to find his way home. In the parable of the lost sheep was lost, probably understood it was lost, but still needed to be rescued. But in the lost coin, it just sat there, that coin was there, had no idea of how lost it was, and that was me. I was out in the world, and until God woke my conscience up, I had no idea. The heavenly shepherd had to come looking for me, amen? He had to come looking for me. But I called Ron up, and I said, Ron, you got to get down here. So he did. This is my buddy Ron and me. Can you tell who's who? Okay, that's Ron on the right, me on the left. And I look the same. I haven't changed, have I? So Ron and I, we didn't have a seminar like this to systematically go through the fundamentals of this Christian faith. So what we did, we said, let's do something different. We got a little Sony tape recorder, cassette tape recorder, you know, and we said, let's go visit some local ministers. Let's ask them questions. Yeah, that's a good idea. You know how you are when you're young. That's a good idea. So we would go out. We'd interview some ministers. We didn't even know what to ask. We'd say, can we talk to you? And do you mind if we record it? And sometimes it kind of looked a little bit strange at us, but oh, okay. So we'd say, do you believe in the Ten Commandments? Yes or no. Do you believe in the seventh-day Sabbath? Yes or no. What's the old covenant? What's the new covenant? What happens when you die? We didn't even really know what to ask. We just asked what we thought about. And then we'd come home. We'd play it back. We'd say, nope, that doesn't go with the Bible. Nope, that doesn't agree with the Bible. And it was in that looking for churches or interviewing ministers, if you came to one of our sessions, I said we were actually in a minister's office one day asking these questions, and he was getting upset when we were talking about the commandments and obedience, and he said, and I'll never forget it, he was just about as, you know, half the distance between myself and Pastor Charles here, and he looked at me from his desk, and he said, I don't have to obey the Ten Commandments. He says, I am saved by grace. He says, I can go out into the street with a machine gun and mow people down, and I'm still going to heaven because I got grace, right? And boy, I looked at Ron, and Ron looked at me, and we said, next church. Yeah. Yeah. Sometimes you just know. And so here we are. We're going around. And then finally we said to ourselves, you know what? Until we find a church that goes closer to the Bible than this one, we're going to stick here. And we did. We kept going and going, and I was baptized February the 23rd, 1985. That's me. Still look the same. And that's Nick. That's Pastor Trenchuk right there. Boy, that man knew his Bible. But you know, I had some work to do in my life. I was a real estate agent, and I knew that selling on Saturdays was a pretty big deal. And so I went to my real estate agent. There were 59 others in town. You know 59 because you know who your competition is. And none of them went to church except one. One out of 60, like? And we always used to say, well, she has to.

go because she's married to a minister. That's why she goes. You know, that kind of shows you how ungodly this group was. And I said, I'm not going to sell on Saturdays anymore. They said, Brian, you're crazy. Don't you know Saturday's the best day? Right? You'll starve if you don't sell real estate on Saturdays. I said, no, I'm not going to do it. You know, the Bible says, I've never seen the righteous forsaken nor his seed begging bread. Psalm 37, verse 25, right? So I would say, no, I'm not going to do it. And to God's glory, I was in the top 5% of all agents in that area when I became a Sabbath keeper. When I left the real estate industry, I was still in the top 5%. And so I like to say this, God can sell more real estate in 6 days with him than we can on our own in 7, right? So absolutely. And then that was one thing, you know, my work, but then I also was an athlete of sorts. I mean, I used to think of myself as one, and I would play on as many hockey teams as would take me. I couldn't get enough. I'd played on 3 different teams simultaneously at one time. In fact, at the time I became a Sabbath keeper, I was. And then I had a touch football team that became, we were provincial championships and champions. And so we had an ex-NFL quarterback as our quarterback. So, I mean, this was big stuff. And I went to one team and I said, I'm not going to play anymore. Why? Because the tournaments are always on Saturdays, and so I don't want to do that. They looked at me like I was from Mars, right? And I went to the football team and I said, same thing. I'm not going to play anymore because, you know what, I'm going to go to church and I'm going to keep the Sabbath. And that was probably the hardest thing I've ever done. Go before these 2 different teams that cared for neither God nor man, these guys, right? And say that. But here's what I've learned. When you lose the fear of what people think because you want to follow Jesus, you've got a great victory. You really do. Never say to yourself, what does my faith deny me? Say, what does my faith give me? And I knew I was getting more than I was giving up. And I said, no, I may be giving up something, but I'm not giving up more than the blessing of the approval of my Jesus. I said, I want that more. I want that more. So I took care of that. And then I noticed something. The phone wouldn't ring like it used to with my friends calling. People didn't drop by the door and just knock and say, hey, let's do something. No. All of a sudden, my popularity was kind of plummeting among my friend group. And I think, what's going on here? But then, you know, I'd read the Bible and it'd say, they that are after the flesh, they mind the things of the flesh. And they that are after the Spirit, they mind the things of the Spirit. And I said, I'm becoming more spiritually minded, and I know that they're not. And this is, you know, the Bible says in Amos 3:3, can two walk together except they be agreed? Right? You know, it used to be that I ran to get in the door of the church so I wouldn't be seen. It wasn't that long, God be praised, that I would stand on the outside of the church porch waiting for traffic to go by. I'd wave to them, hey, here I am. This is my church. Isn't God good? You know, and I would be giving studies and I'd be getting involved in the Word and try to remember, you know, and all of a sudden a church member would come to me and say, Brian, I feel convicted that maybe you should be a minister. My first reaction, no way. No way. I didn't want that. Another member would come up later on and say, you know, Brian, maybe God's calling you to ministry. I said, no, he's not. Don't tell me that, please. I thought priesthood, or, you know, pastor, priest, no, that's not for me. But one by one, they would come and tell me that. You see, sometimes we recognize gifts in each other, maybe before we see it in ourselves. But it was true. I wasn't really desirous of being a real estate agent anymore. I loved to share the Word and share Bible studies with people. And finally, I thought, well, I don't know if I am or not. See, I couldn't pick up the Bible and read a verse that says, Brian, you need to go to college and study for ministry. That verse is not in there. So what do? I thought, well, there's only one thing I can do. I got to put out the Gideon's fleece, right? You know the story. Gideon put that fleece out to know. And so I thought, here's what I'm going to do. College starts in 30 days, and I don't want to go. I told the Lord, I don't want to go. But maybe you do, Lord, so here's what I'm going to do. I knelt down in my bedroom, and I prayed, and I said, Dear God, I said, I don't know what you want with my life, but college starts in 30 days. I've got this real estate car here that I just bought. It's brand new. I got a big loan on it. I said, in order to have any money for college, I need you to sell that car. I would need you to sell it for full price and within 30 days. That's my Gideon's fleece test, right? And the economy wasn't that great, and so I thought, well, that's not going to happen. And I said, so I really was, Mike, I wanted to make it hard for God, right? I want to make it hard for God. God, I want to sell this car 30 days, full price. That's it. Now,

what happened next happened just this way. I got up off my knees, and the phone rang. Out of my bedroom, around the corner, there's the kitchen table. Pick up the phone. Hello? A lady on the other line. She says, hello. She says, I hear you have a car for sale. I'm stammering now, but yeah. And she says, well, can I see it? I guess so, you know. I drove the car over there. She bought it full price. And what can I say but, God, that's quick enough for me? What can I say? Now, if you're sitting out there saying, well, why doesn't God answer prayers like that for me? That's the only time I've had a prayer answered like that. I've had lots of prayers answered, but not like that. But God knew that that was a life-changing moment, and He gave me that, because that's probably what I had to have to go, because I didn't want to go. I said, okay, God, I'm going. I didn't know where to go. There's a lot of options, right? Well, it turned out that I needed to sell my worldly stuff, because I needed to raise money for tuition, so I thought, oh, I'll have a garage sale. So I have this garage sale, never had one before, but I'm starting to sell things, right? And I'm selling off my worldly possessions, but I thought, okay, there's some things you just can't sell. So I kept my hockey stick because I thought, I'm going to go to college and I will impress somebody how hard I can shoot a hockey puck because I'm pretty good at that. This is what I've been trained to do. I kept my football because, you know, I can throw a football a pretty good distance, real tight spiral. I said, you know, I can go to college and I can convince, you know, I can show somebody my football skills. It's what I do. And then I kept something else. Thank you. I kept this. I said, I can do this pretty good. You see, I got really sick one time, and somebody threw this in my hands, because it was a new deal at the time, and said, why don't you learn how to do this? And I said, okay. So having a kind of a mathematical brain, it's just memorizing formulas, and I did it, and I got faster and faster and faster and faster, and pretty soon I was like the neighborhood champ, right? I mean, they had faster people than me by a long shot, but you know, if things got slow at a party, you know, out comes the Rubik's Cube. You know. And some people are impressed anyway. I knew how to do this really fast. I got like the neighborhood champ kind of thing. So I take this to college, right? Well, the fact of the matter is that when I got down there, I didn't go to just any college. I went to a Christian college. It wasn't just a Christian college. It was a Seventh-day Adventist Christian college. Not just any Seventh-day Adventist Christian college. It was a conservative Seventh-day Adventist Christian college called Weimar. So I get down there, and lo and behold, they really don't care about my hockey stick and my hockey skills, right? I get down there. They're not throwing a football over campus, you know. So, okay. And they sure didn't care about how fast I could do that. So I thought, okay, well, I put it up on my dorm room shelf, you know. And I thought, if I can't impress anybody else, I'll just impress myself. Take it down every so often, scramble it up, you know, put it back. Ah, still the champ, you know, put it back up there. One day, I'm getting involved in campus activity now, right? I mean, I'm seeing people coming back from missionary journeys, and some of them are singing, and I can't sing. And they're playing multiple musical instruments, and I thought, oh boy, you know, I can't do that, and they're doing all kinds of other talents, and I thought, what can I do? I'm good at a Rubik's Cube, you know. It's what I do. And I'm getting involved in other things. You know, time is going by, months are going by, and I'm getting involved in other things. One day, I looked at that Rubik's Cube, pulled it off the shelf, scrambled it up. I forgot how to do it. And I couldn't even get to first base on this thing. And I'm getting frustrated, almost to the bordering of anger. You know, I'm thinking, what in the world? And this fellow student walks into my room at this very moment. He sees all this anguish on my face. He says, what's wrong with you? I said, I used to be so good at this. Boy, I could do it so fast. I can't even remember it all. He looked right at me, and he said, this big smile. And he said, Brian, he said, you ought to rejoice today. God has healed your mind.

And I thought to myself, oh, I get it, I get it. Just such a time waster, right? And I kind of did a two-point basketball shot right into the trash there. But I said, I need to do something better with my time. So I got my Bible out, and I started walking up and down the dorm hallways. I'd memorize scripture. I memorized the Sermon on the Mount and Psalm 23 and Psalm 91 and Psalm 51 and these passages, and a lot of that memorization I still have today, which is why I'm able to bring it forth, you know, in the seminar. But I wanted to put the Word of God in my mind. And I tell you what a better use of your time. We all have these Rubik's Cube time wasters, don't we? Right? I shouldn't say we all. Maybe some of you have gotten rid of your Rubik's Cube. But not to say you can't have a Rubik's Cube. You can see, I still don't know how to do it. To this very day. Otherwise, I would have brought it done. I was thinking about that this morning. I thought maybe I should go down to Walmart and buy one. No, that's going to lie because I can't do it. So before I left home to drive the 1,000 miles to school, somebody put a series of cassette tapes in my hand, because cassettes was what we had back then. And I said, who are these? And they said, this is a speaker named Joe Cruz. And I said, really? Never heard of him. He says, yeah. I said, where's he from? He said, oh, he has an organization on the East Coast called Amazing Facts. I said, oh, never heard of him. I said, well, listen to these. I think you'll be blessed. So I listened to Joe Cruz preach all the way down, you know, Washington, Oregon, California, got out of school. By the time I got down there, I'd finished all of these lectures. I said, this is really good stuff. Too bad I won't meet him because he's on the East Coast at that time and I'm on the West Coast, but interesting thing to meet him. Well, I got down to campus there and, you know, being a single man, I'm looking around a bit, and I see this sweet and petite blonde girl named Heidi. Turned out that she was Joe Cruz's secretary. And she had taken a year off school to come and further her education. And so one day, you know, and I told Heidi that I had listened to these sermons by Joe Cruz. One day she comes to me, and she says to me, you know, Joe Cruz is going to be holding a series of meetings not too far from here. Would you like to go? And I said, yes, I would like to go and meet Joe. But I didn't say, and be with you. But I didn't say that to her. I didn't tell her that part. So anyway, we both go. I listened to Joe preach. And it was in that series of meetings that I felt God's calling on my life. I watched it, and I felt God, that voice came back to me, Brian, this is what I want you to do. Not only did I meet Joe Cruz, but I married his secretary, and Joe did the wedding, and I went to work with his organization for 17 and a half years. So God does lead his people, amen? God does lead his people, friends. Being a Seventh-day Adventist gives you two very, very important things. Let me tell you what they are. Number one, it gives you the clearest view of who God really is. And that's so important because everything we do as Christians emanates from our understanding of who God is, right? So it gives you the clearest view of who God is. And number two, being a Seventh-day Adventist gives you the clearest view of what God's will is for our life. And put those two things together, friends, and it is powerful. When you come out of Babylon, you have to come into something. And God says, come into the remnant church. I had a lady come up to me one time that knew me back in my homeland, and she said, Brian, she says, I thought you'd be the last one to become a Christian. Don't think that doesn't hurt when someone tells you that. I thought you'd be the last one to become a Christian. I said, really, was I that bad? And she said, no, you really weren't, but I just didn't think of you as a Christian. Now, that should remind us, don't count anybody out, right? I mean, the enemies of the church today could be the champions of the church tomorrow. I am so glad that two men came into my life, Tom and Ralph, and they could have been silent. Here are the two men. That's Ralph on the right, Tom on the left. These two men came into my life, and they could have been silent at a time, and they could have excused it by saying, we're doing business, so I won't say anything to Brian, right? We're doing business, so I just won't talk about my faith. But they spoke up. And because these men were bold enough to speak up, I'm here today. Amen. By His grace. By His grace. I want to be one of those ones that when Jesus comes, they can look up and say, lo, this is our God, and we have waited for Him, and He will save us. I want to be one of those, don't you?

Friends, you know, wherever we go, my wife and I, we travel. We like to go to various places, when we go to various countries, we want to go to church. We want to be among God's people, right? But they don't always speak English, so we go to a place, and if they speak Spanish, they'll let us in, and they'll put a nice chair right beside us, and sometimes they'll put a translator right there, and the minister will be speaking, and he'll lean over and he'll give us a little bit about what the pastor is saying, and we enjoy that. One time we're in the Dominican Republic. And the translator's leaning over, and he's talking to us. And then, partway through the sermon, he says, we're having a baptism. I said, great. He leans over, and he says, we're baptizing 16,000 people. I said, what? I said, you must mean 1,600, if that wasn't big enough, right? He says, no. He says, 16,000. He says, we've had meetings all over the island, and we're going to have one big baptism together. It's a great day. Oh, friends, God is blessing his church. Amen. All around, God is blessing his church. People are waking up. We held this series of meetings in a medium security prison in California. Three times I've had the privilege of doing that. Three times. Total, we've had in those three times, we've had about 200 men take their stand in baptism, not just to become a Christian, but to become Seventh-day Adventist Christians by God's grace. In those prisons. I mean, amazing. God is calling his people, friends. And I want to be one of those who is as true to duty as the needle is to the pole, who in their inmost soul is true and honest, who will stand for the right though the heavens fall. I want to be one of those champions. I want to be one of those that when Jesus comes, I can be like Paul and I can say, I've fought a good fight. I have finished my course. I have kept the faith. Henceforth is laid up for me a crown of righteousness, which the Lord, the righteous judge, shall give me at that day, and not to me only, but to all them also that love his appearing. I want to be one. I want to have those words on my lips, don't you, friends? You know, folks, we can come to church and listen to sermons and testimonies, and we can sing and we can pray, but there's just times when God wants to know who's with me, right? Who are my champions? Do you have this message in your heart this morning, friends? We talk about it. We study about it. But do you have this message in your heart this morning? Do you love the faith? Come on, give me an amen out there. Why don't we do something special? Let's stand together. And as we sing it, let's leave the comfort of our seats and just fill up the aisles. Let's fill up the front. Come up on the stairs here. We got lots of room. And just by moving, say, Lord, I want to be a champion of this faith. I want to love this faith. I want to be part of this faith. I don't want to just think about it. I want to live it. Amen? So let's move ahead as we sing this beautiful song. Pass me not, O gentle Savior. Come forward as we sing. Amen. Come on up.

When our Lord Jesus died for us, did he die privately or publicly? He died publicly. He made that great sacrifice for us before all people. For us to do this publicly is a wonderful thing. Let's sing verse 2, but can we just step up the pace a little bit on that? Okay, let's sing a little faster, shall we? Go back a bit.

Paul the apostle came before the governor Felix, and he preached the gospel to them. Felix heard the truth, and then Felix said, Paul, when I've got a more convenient season, I'll let you know. And the Bible never says he ever accepted. When the truth comes to us, when the gospel call comes to us, when that voice speaks to our conscience, that's the time to respond. Amen? Today, if you hear his voice, harden not your heart. Good to see all of you standing and coming forward. Let's sing these next two verses straight through.

0: about great voices. Before we sit down again and dismiss, I'd like to say for all of you here, we love to have visitors, don't we? We love seekers. We love truth lovers, truth seekers. And for those of you who have come visiting us today, you might have some questions about our church. Just in case you didn't know, this is the pastor right here, okay? He's been gracious to allow me to speak these last few Sabbaths, but this is the pastor of the church, his wife Karen, tremendous pastoral team, first rate, amen? And if you have a question about this faith, about what is believed here, about the Bible, anything about the Bible, please come. Please come. Let us know. We love questions. We love truth seekers. And if you are visiting with us, we're so glad that you're here. And Pastor Charles, since you are up here already, why don't you dismiss us today in prayer? And again, we're here tonight at what time? Yeah, 6:30, because we're going to have some special music. And I think you're going to really be blessed by it. So come early, be blessed by that, and then we're going to have our last message on heaven. And Pastor, would you be willing to send them on their way with a closing prayer?
1: Did you all appreciate Pastor Brian's testimony? Do you know why God created so many people? Because He loves stories. Yeah. And you have a story. And God wants your story to be the story that He writes on your heart. And He wants you to help tell that story so that He can come quickly and take us to that wonderful place He's prepared for us. Let's pray together. Father God, we come into Your presence just now. We come into Your presence because we know that You are our God, that You love us enough to send Your sweet and precious Holy Spirit to speak to our hearts. For this past month, Lord, You've been bringing truth to our hearts and conviction to our hearts. And Lord, we've come forward today. We're standing at Your altar saying, pour out again, but this time pour out without measure upon me. Let me be a soul winner.
2: Oh, Heavenly Father, we just want to praise You for what's happening behind the scenes that our eyes cannot see, but with our eye of faith, we know this room is flooded with Your angels.
1: Thank You.
2: Your Holy Spirit is speaking to us, inspiring us, and urging us on to share our faith.

0: and you are hedging us about here. You are willing to fight the battles for us, and we just want to praise you and thank you for that. Thank you for being here. Thank you for helping us make the choice of being here. For Lord, if it weren't for your Holy Spirit, we wouldn't choose you. Thank you for being our God. Thank you for promising to write your law in our hearts, and for us, as we watch you do it in our hearts, we just praise you and thank you for that. You are a wonderful and an awesome God, and we worship and praise you today.
1: Today, Lord, is a beginning of days. Today is the day that we've chosen to stand here and say, praise your name, thank you, don't pass us by, pour out mightily, and may this town be turned upside down. May this county be turned upside down. May this state be turned upside down. And may, through what you do, starting here, starting now, turn the world upside down. Yes. Not because of who we are, not because of what we have to offer, but because of who you will be in us.
0: Yes.
1: We praise your name. We're now watching with bated breath, with huge anticipation. And now, Lord, we praise your name. We praise your name. Thank you for the Sabbath blessing that you have poured out.

Across the ages, a battle has raged, unseen, yet shaping every empire, every soul. The Great Controversy unveils the epic struggle between Christ and Satan. A conflict began in heaven and echoes through history. From the flames of persecution to the thunder of the Reformation, from the rise of nations to the final clash of destiny, this book reveals the forces at work behind the scenes of our world. It illuminates the past and shows how historical events are fulfilled in Bible prophecy and how Bible prophecy will be fulfilled in the future. Call Good News TV now for your free copy.

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So why don't you give us a call? 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

Shall we bow our heads? Father in heaven, we thank you so much for the privilege of being in your house. We thank you for the awesome privilege of opening up your holy book, the book of Genesis, and the book of Revelation, to study about that select group, the 144,000. We ask that your Holy Spirit will guide us in our study today and help us to learn the lessons which will be useful in our own personal walk with Jesus. And we thank you, Lord, for hearing our prayer, for we ask it in Jesus' name. Amen. I'd like to invite you to turn in your Bibles with me to the book of Revelation, chapter 21. Revelation, chapter 21. And we want to read verses 10 through 13. Revelation 21 and verses 10 to 13. Here the New Jerusalem is being described, and it says this, "And he carried me away in the Spirit to a great and high mountain, and showed me the great city, the holy Jerusalem, descending out of heaven from God, having the glory of God.

Her light was like a most precious stone, like a jasper stone, clear as crystal. Also she had a great and high wall with 12 gates, and 12 angels at the gates, and names written on them, which are the names of the 12 tribes of the children of Israel. 3 gates on the east, 3 gates on the north, 3 gates on the south, and 3 gates on the west. We find here a description of the New Jerusalem. And what I want you to notice as we begin our study is that the New Jerusalem has 12 gates. And on each gate is one of the names of the 12 sons of Jacob. Now the question is, what are those names? We're not told in the passage that we just read. So we must go to Revelation chapter 7 and verses 1 through 8. Revelation chapter 7 and verses 1 through 8. Here we find in the first 3 verses a description of the great tribulation which is soon to come upon the world. It says in verse 1, "After these things I saw 4 angels standing on the 4 corners of the earth, holding the 4 winds of the earth, that the wind should not blow on the earth, on the sea, or on any tree." By the way, when the winds are released, that's the tribulation. It's the period of the plagues, time of trouble such as never has been seen in the history of the world. Verse 2, "Then I saw another angel ascending from the east, having the seal of the living God. And he cried with a loud voice to the 4 angels, to whom it was granted to harm the earth and the sea, saying, Do not harm the earth, the sea, or the trees, till we have sealed the servants of our God on their foreheads." I want you to notice here that the reason for the sealing is to identify those who are going to go through the tribulation so that their lives are preserved, their lives are spared. That's the reason why it says, "Before the winds are released, seal my servants on their foreheads." In other words, it is a mark of protection upon God's people who will go through the tribulation when the winds of strife are released. And then I want you to notice, who are the ones that receive the seal? Verse 4, "And I heard the number of those who were sealed, 144,000 of all the tribes of the children of Israel were sealed." So now we're going to notice the names of the individuals that are found on the doors that we read about in Revelation chapter 21. Verse 5, "Of the tribe of Judah, 12,000 sealed. Of the tribe of Reuben, 12,000 were sealed. Of the tribe of Gad, 12,000 were sealed. Of the tribe of Asher, 12,000 were sealed. Of the tribe of Naphtali, 12,000 were sealed. Of the tribe of Manasseh, 12,000 were sealed. Of the tribe of Simeon, 12,000 were sealed. Of the tribe of Levi, 12,000 were sealed. Of the tribe of Issachar, 12,000 were sealed. Of the tribe of Zebulun, 12,000 were sealed. Of the tribe of Joseph, 12,000 were sealed. Of the tribe of Benjamin, 12,000 were sealed." The names of the sons of Jacob, which later became the tribes of Israel. Now there's a critical question that we need to ask before we move on to study about the 144,000. And that is, when will the 144,000 live in the history of the world? There's no doubt whatsoever, folks, as we examine the book of Revelation, that the 144,000 are those who will be alive when Jesus comes. You say, how do we know that? Well, let's go back to chapter 6, and we'll notice that very clearly. Revelation 6, and I would like to begin at verse 15.

It says, and the kings of the earth, the great men, the rich men, the commanders, the mighty men, every slave and every free man, hid themselves in the caves and in the rocks of the mountains, and said to the mountains and rocks, fall on us and hide us from the face of him who sits on the throne and from the

talking about the second coming of Christ. That's the great day of his wrath. Now my question is, who will live during this period of the outpouring of God's wrath? The answer is in the very next chapter where we read from. It says there that the winds of strife are being held until the servants of God are sealed on their foreheads. So when the question is asked, who shall be able to stand? The answer is those who have received what? Those who have received the seal of God. So when Jesus comes and he manifests his wrath according to the book of Revelation, the only ones who will be able to stand are the 144,000 who have the names of all of the sons of Jacob of the tribes of Israel. Now we need to ask the question, who are these 144,000? Are we dealing here with literal Jews? Is this God's final plan for the literal Jewish nation, where he's going to rescue literal people from the literal tribes of Israel? Or is this referring to spiritual Israelites who have the characteristics of the sons of Jacob, who later became the tribes of Israel? Well, what we need to do to answer this question is examine what the New Testament means by the word Israel. Obviously, these people are going to be saved, because in the day of the wrath of the Lamb, they are going to be able to stand. They're sealed with the seal of God. They're going to be saved, in other words. Now, if they're going to be saved and they are Israel, we need to understand what Israel means in the New Testament. Go with me to Romans chapter 2 and verses 28 and 29. Romans 2, 28 and 29. Let's identify Israel. It says here, the Apostle Paul speaking, "For he is not a Jew who is one outwardly, nor is circumcision that which is outward in the flesh." Notice that a Jew is not necessarily one who has been circumcised. Verse 29, "But he is a Jew who is one inwardly. And circumcision is that of the heart, in the spirit, not in the letter, whose praise is not from men, but from God." Who is Israel according to this passage? Israel is composed of those who have circumcised hearts, who have been converted to Jesus Christ as their Savior and Lord. That is true Israel. Now go with me to Galatians chapter 3 and verse 16, further emphasizing this point. Galatians chapter 3 and verse 16. It says here, "Now to Abraham and his seed were the promises made." He does not say, "and to seeds as of many, but as of one, and to your seed, who is Christ." Who is the only true seed of Abraham? Christ. The promises were not made to seeds, but to the seed, Jesus Christ. Now you say, well, that excludes all of us. No, it doesn't. Notice chapter 3 and verses 27 and 29. Galatians chapter 3, verses 27 and 29. Here we find the Apostle Paul saying this, "For as many of you as were baptized into Christ have put on Christ." Verse 29, "And if you are Christ's, then you are Abraham's seed and heirs according to the promise." Who are the children of Abraham according to this verse? The children of Abraham are those who belong to whom? To Christ. In other words, Israel is not defined by the blood we have, by the place we live, or by the surname we possess. Israel is defined as those who have accepted Jesus Christ as Savior and Lord.
which is a spiritual

spiritual relationship. In other words, you can not be a literal Jew and still, according to the Bible, be a Jew. You cannot be a literal Israelite and yet still be Israel, because Israel is defined spiritually. It is not defined physically and literally. Would this apply to the 144,000? Obviously, the 144,000, by the New Testament definition, are not those literal Israelites, but they are spiritual Israelites who have received Jesus Christ as Savior and Lord. Notice also Romans chapter 9 and verses 6 through 8. Romans chapter 9 and verses 6 through 8. The Apostle Paul could not be any clearer than he is in this passage. He says this, "But it is not that the word of God has taken no effect, for they are not all Israel who are of Israel." Did you notice this, that not all Israelites are Israelites? Not all Jews are Jews, according to the definition of the Apostle Paul. Who are Jews? Who is Israel? Notice verse 7. "Nor are they all children, because they are the seed of Abraham." Notice that just because you're the literal seed of Abraham, you're not a child of Abraham. "But in Isaac your seed shall be called." That is, notice, those who are the children of the flesh. That is literal Jews. These are not the children of God, but the children of the promise are counted as seed. We could go to other places in the New Testament. I'll just mention the Gospel of John in passing. John chapter 8, Jesus is speaking with the Jews. And he says, "I know that you're Abraham's children. I know that you're Abraham's seed." But then he goes on to say, "I know that you're really not Abraham's seed, because Abraham rejoiced to see my day, and he was glad. But you want to kill me." And so even though you are literally children of Abraham, by wanting to kill me, manifesting a different spirit than Abraham, you show that you are not really children of Abraham. So Israel in the New Testament is defined relationally to Jesus Christ, which means that the 144,000 are not literal Jews. They are Jews in the sense that the New Testament uses the word Jew, the word Israel. They are spiritual Israelites who have accepted Jesus Christ as Savior and Lord. Now let's go to Revelation chapter 21 and verse 12, which we already read, but I want you to notice here another interesting detail. Revelation chapter 21 and verse 12. It says here, "Also she had a great and high wall with 12 gates, and 12 angels at the gates." Did you notice this, that the gates are not just open and vacant? The gates have what? An angel at each gate. And I believe that what they're doing is checking ID to make sure that you're going through the right gate. We'll come to that a little bit later on. Now the question is, who will be allowed by the angels into the holy city? Revelation chapter 22 and verse 12 has the answer. Revelation chapter 22 and verse 14, actually. Revelation 22 and verse 14. It says, "Blessed are those who do his commandments, that they may have the right to the tree of life and may enter through the gates into the city." Who is allowed to go into the city through the gates? Those who what? Those who keep his commandments. Who allows them in? The angels who are standing at the gates. But now we have a serious problem. Let me ask you this. Were the sons of Jacob sinners? Were they pretty wicked? Allow me to tell you something about the 12 sons of Jacob, the names that are immortalized on the doors of the city. The sons of Jacob were filled with covetousness and envy.
They coveted Joseph's position. They were envious because his father gave him a coat of many colors. They were liars. In fact, they lived a lie for years and years, telling their father that Joseph had been killed by a wild beast, and they hid this lie for years. They were murderers. They were filled with hatred. And by the way, the Bible says that hatred is murder. He who hates his brother is a murderer, according to 1 John. And so you have them hating their own brother. You have them having a murderous spirit. In fact, when they saw Joseph coming, they said, and Simeon and Levi were probably the main culprits, they said, let's kill our brother, our own flesh and blood. Not only this, they were cold-blooded killers and thieves. I don't know whether you're aware of the story that we find in Genesis about Shechem. Genesis 34 has the story. Just so happens that these 12 brothers had one sister. Her name was Dinah. And Dinah went with some of her friends to Shechem, and there Shechem, who was the son of the king, actually had sexual relations with their sister, and she conceived a child. And of course, Shechem, the Bible says, loved Dinah with all of his heart, and he wanted to get married with her. So he contacted Jacob, and he said, you know, my son Shechem wants to marry your daughter Dinah. And when Simeon and Levi heard about this, they said, this cannot go unpunished. And so what they did, they prepared a very special plot. They said to all of the men of Shechem, we cannot allow our sister to marry an uncircumcised man. If you will be circumcised and all of the men of Shechem are circumcised, then we'll allow Shechem to get married to Dinah. And so they were circumcised. And when they were in the third day, which is the moment of greatest pain from circumcision, Simeon and Levi went to the city of Shechem, and they killed every single one of the men that were in that town. And not only that, they also went in and they plundered and they stole everything that belonged to the inhabitants of Shechem. That's the kind of individuals that these men were. And then you have Reuben, who slept with his father's wife, Bilhah. That's called incest. And then you have the merciless and mean-spiritedness. When Joseph is crying out, please don't sell me, they have no mercy, no compassion whatsoever. And then, of course, you have Reuben, who has the backbone of a jellyfish. You know, when they throw Joseph into the pit, Reuben should have said, this is wrong. He was the oldest brother. This cannot go. Let him go. But he didn't. He worked and said, well, you know, I'll go and I'll take him out of the pit after the anger calms down and when my brothers leave. And when he came back, he had already been sold. And by the way, you also have Judah lying with his daughter-in-law, thinking that she was a prostitute. That's amazing. You have all of these children from four mothers, all living under the same roof. In other words, this was a totally dysfunctional family. I mean, with a dysfunctional lifestyle. Totally almost corrupt. Not totally, because they changed later on. And yet their names stand immortalized forever on the gates of the New Jerusalem. You can imagine the wicked outside the city saying, oh, you left us outside because we're liars. What about those whose names are on the doors, on the gates? Oh, you cast us out here because we're thieves. What about them? Oh, you left us out here because we're murderers. What about them? In other words, those who are inside were just as much sinners as those who were outside, at least at one stage in their lives. So how could the sons of Jacob have their names immortalized on the gates of the holy city, the New Jerusalem? The book of Revelation has the answer.
It is true that they were

vile sinners. But the book of Revelation emphasizes that they were overcomers. They overcame their sins. They overcame their defects. They gained the victory over all of these besetments in their lives. Notice Revelation chapter 21. Revelation chapter 21 and verse 7 on this point. Revelation chapter 21 and verse 7. It says here, he who, what? Overcomes shall inherit all things, and I will be his God, and he shall be my son. He who overcomes what? Notice verse 8, the contrast of those who are outside the city. It says, but the cowardly, unbelieving, abominable, murderers, sexually immoral, sorcerers, idolaters, and all liars shall have their part in the lake which burns with fire and brimstone, which is the second death. Who is inside the city? The what? The overcomers. Overcomers over what? It has to be over what is mentioned in verse 8. In verse 8, you have a list of sins and transgressions which are violations of the Ten Commandments. And those who are outside never overcame these things. But those who are inside, the Bible says that they overcame. Notice Revelation chapter 2 and verse 7. By the way, this is a formula that is used after every single church. There's seven churches in Revelation 2 and 3. After every single church is mentioned, you have this formula. It says there in Revelation 2 and verse 7, he who has an ear, let him hear what the Spirit says to the churches. To him who what? Who overcomes, I will give to eat from the tree of life, which is in the midst of the paradise of God. What is the condition for eating from the tree of life in the midst of the paradise of God? It means to what? To overcome. By the way, if we compare with that the verse that we read a few moments ago, Revelation 22 verse 14, it says, blessed are those who do his commandments, that they may have the right to the tree of life. So what does it mean to overcome if we compare these two verses? Overcoming means to obey his what? It means to obey his holy law. Unless you wonder about this, notice Revelation 22 and verse 15, which comes immediately after saying that those who keep the commandments will be allowed through the gates into the city to partake of the tree of life. It says in verse 15, but outside are dogs and sorcerers and sexually immoral and murderers and idolaters and whoever loves and practices a lie. So what have we seen so far? First of all, we've seen that the New Jerusalem has 12 gates, and inscribed on each gate is the name of one of the sons of Jacob. We found that the 144,000 are composed of those who have those names of the tribes. And we've discovered that the 144,000 are those who are going to be alive when Jesus Christ comes, and they're going to be preserved by the seal of the living God. We've noticed that they're not literal Jews, because the New Testament definition of a Jew or of Israel is one who has accepted Jesus Christ as Savior and Lord, no matter what nation they come from. We've noticed that at the gates there will be angels guiding the people through the gates. We've noticed that those who go through the gates are overcomers. They are overcomers of all of the list of sins that are mentioned concerning those who are outside the holy city. No matter how vile, how evil, how bad people have been, the final generation will be a generation of victorious people who will overcome every defect of character, whether it is inherited or whether it is cultivated. They will gain the victory, and they will remain firm to God. By the way, go with me to Revelation chapter 15 and verse 2, and I want you to notice that this group is going to live in the world in the worst period of its history. Revelation chapter 15 and verse 2.
It says here, and I saw

something like a sea of glass mingled with fire. And those who have the victory, notice that, who have the victory over whom? Over the beast, over his image, over his mark, and over the number of his name. By the way, are these the end time saints? When is it that the beast is going to manifest his power? When is it that the image of the beast is going to be erected? When is it that the mark of the beast is going to be imposed on pain of death? Is that at the very end of human history? Most certainly, yes. And it says that they were standing on the sea of glass, having the harps of God. They have overcome. They are victorious. They have wash their garments, we're going to notice, in the blood of the Lamb. And they have gained the victory over sin in their lives. Now I want you to notice a very interesting detail, which I did not underline yet, in Revelation chapter 22 and verse 14. Revelation 22 and verse 14. I don't know whether you've ever stopped to think about this, but let me ask you, is everybody going to enter through the same gate? There's 12 gates, right? So is everybody going to enter through the same gate? No. Notice Revelation 22 and verse 14. It says, "Blessed are those who do his commandments, that they may have the right to the tree of life and may enter through the," what? "Through the gates into the city." Plural. So are different people going to enter through different gates? Obviously, yes. Because you're not going to enter through all 12. You're going to enter through one. Now the question is, through which gate will you enter? Through which gate will I enter? What will determine which gate we will go through? I believe we have the answer in Genesis 49. Go with me to Genesis 49, and I want to read verses 1 and 2. Genesis 49 and verses 1 and 2. Here Jacob gathers his sons together, and he's going to pronounce his final blessing upon them before he dies, but he is also going to predict what their characters are going to produce in the last days. Notice Genesis 49 verses 1 and 2. "And Jacob called his sons and said, 'Gather together that I may tell you what shall befall you when?'" In the last days. Let me ask you, were they going to be literally alive in the last days? Were the sons of Jacob going to be literally alive in the last days? Of course not. So what does this mean? I will show you what will happen to you, or what will befall you in the latter days. It's talking about the influence of their lives and people who have the similar characters to the characters that they possessed. And then notice verse 2, "Gather together and hear, you sons of Jacob, and listen to Israel your father." You know, it's very common for people today to speak about four personality profiles. They've got it wrong. They've got to multiply 4 times 3. Because there are not 4 personality profiles, there are actually 12 personality profiles. I've done an extensive study of the names of the sons of Jacob and also all their trajectory through Scripture. And I've discovered beyond a shadow of a doubt that each one of the sons of Jacob had a character different than the other one. They had different shades or variations in their character, in their way of being. And what God is trying to say is that in the end time, there's going to be in the world 12 different personality profiles, 12 different types of persons. And your personality profile will determine through which gate in the holy city you go through. If you have the personality, for example, of Simeon or Levi, who would lose it real fast, they had a short fuse,
And they said, hey, let's just kill Joseph, because according to Jewish tradition, the

ones that came up with the idea of killing Joseph were Simeon and Levi. They also were the masterminds in killing all of the men of Shechem. I mean, these were bloodthirsty killers. There's going to be people in the world that have that type of character. There are going to be people like Reuben, who had the backbone of a jellyfish, always contemporizing and saying, no, I'll take care of it later. Procrastinators, who perhaps don't stand for truth at the moment that they're supposed to. And I could go through each one of the sons of Jacob. Each one of them has a personality profile which will be shared by people who live on planet Earth in the end time. But the important thing is that no matter what the personality profile, every single one of those who enter through the gates into the city will eventually be overcomers. They will overcome the defects in their character, and they will develop the strengths of their character, and they will overcome the deficiencies and the weaknesses of their characters. And like the 12 sons of Jacob are inscribed upon the doors of the city, they will go through the gates into the city to partake of the tree of life. There is no sin. There is no besetment, whether inherited or cultivated, that cannot be overcome. In fact, the sons of Jacob are an inspiration to us. I mean, how much more vile could you become than sleeping with your father's mother? How much more vile than to visit a prostitute and sleeping with your daughter-in-law? How much more vile could you be than to want to kill your own brother? How much more vile could you become than being so bloodthirsty that you would want to kill a whole town of people because they had sexual relations with your sister? And yet their names are inscribed on the gates of the holy city. Wow! If that's not comforting to you, I don't know what would be comforting. No matter how evil and how wicked we are, if we overcome through the power of Jesus who overcame, we will be able to go through one of the gates into the holy city, the New Jerusalem, and partake of the tree of life. But we're talking not about literal Reubenites and literal Levites. We're talking about spiritual Israelites who have the same types of character as the original sons of Jacob. It's interesting to notice that in the list of the sons of Jacob that are found in Revelation chapter 7, two of them are missing. The first one that is missing is Dan. Dan. The second one that is missing is Ephraim. You say, why would Dan and Ephraim be missing? The Bible explains why Ephraim is not there. There's a declaration of God where he says, Ephraim is joined to his idols. Leave him alone. What a terrible declaration. He totally identified himself or his descendants with idolatry. What about Dan? Go with me to Genesis chapter 49 and verse 17. One of the worst characteristics that a person could have. You see, Dan's name is not inscribed on one of the gates of the holy city because of his trait of character. And anyone who has that trait of character will not go through a gate into the city because Dan is not there. And you say, what was this trait, this evil trait of character? It says in Genesis 49 verse 17, Dan shall be a serpent by the way, a viper by the path, that bites the horse's heels so that its rider shall fall backwards. In other words, Dan was of those types that become a stumbling block to people. He was a backbiter. And by the way, there's a text in Psalm 104 that interrelates the idea of lying, the tongue, and backbiting. Like it says here in Genesis 49 and verse 17, there will be no Ephraimites, there will be no Danites in the holy city, because you know that sin originated with one who was a liar about God, one who was a backbiter, one who worked underground, one who led a third of the angels to betray their trust to God.
There will be no people who have the character like David.

man. There will be no one who has the character like Ephraim. Now let's go back once again to Revelation 22 and verse 14. It says, blessed are those that keep his commandments, that they may have a right to the tree of life and may enter through the gates into the city. Now some of you might have some versions of the Bible that express this verse differently. For example, the NIV will say, not blessed are those who keep his commandments, but many of the modern versions, in fact most of them, say blessed are those who wash their robes, that they may have a right to the tree of life and enter through the gates into the city. Now the question is, what is the correct translation? Is the correct translation wash their robes or keep the commandments? The fact is, folks, that we don't have to choose between one and the other. I believe that the best translation is keep his commandments, by the way. I believe that that can be proven by studying the ancient manuscripts, by studying the context and the relationship between this verse and Genesis chapters 1 and 2. I have no doubts whatsoever. But just for the sake of argument, it doesn't really make that much difference, because in the book of Revelation, both expressions are used elsewhere. Notice Revelation chapter 7 and verse 14. Revelation chapter 7 and verse 14. It's speaking about that great multitude of redeemed that no one can number, from every nation, kindred, tongue, and people. And it says there in Revelation chapter 7 and verse 14, and I said to him, he's speaking to one of the elders, sir, you know. So he said to me, these are the ones who come out of the great tribulation and washed their robes and made them white in the blood of the Lamb. Is the idea of washing the robes and making the robes white in the blood of the Lamb contained in the book of Revelation? It most certainly is. And by the way, washing our garments in the blood of the Lamb simply means two things. Number one, it means that we accept Jesus as our justification. In other words, we receive Jesus as our Savior and he looks upon us as if we never sinned. On our ledger in heaven, he writes, forgiven. We are accepted in the Beloved, not on the basis of what we do, but on the basis of what Jesus did. When we accept him, our slate is clean. But we can't stop there, because from a justified life flows also what? A sanctified life. In other words, when Jesus wipes our slate clean and he looks upon us as if we had never sinned, it will be our delight and our joy to keep the commandments of God, because we love God. And so in Revelation we find the expression, blessed are those who wash their robes. But the expression, blessed are those who keep the commandments, is also used in Revelation. You're all acquainted with Revelation 12 verse 17, where it says that the dragon was wroth with the woman, or enraged with the woman, and went to make war with the remnant of her seed, who what? Who keep the commandments of God. See the idea? Wash their robes, keep the commandments. We also have Revelation 14 verse 12. Which is the concluding verse of God's last message to the world, the three angels' messages. It says, here is the patience of the saints. Here are they who what? Who keep the commandments of God and have the faith of Jesus. So both ideas are there. If your garments have been washed in the blood of the Lamb, the natural consequence will be to what? To keep the commandments of God. Let me ask you, the 12 sons of Jacob, the ones that are mentioned on the gates of the city, the sons of Israel, were those individual sins cleansed by the blood of the Lamb? Were they? Were they given a clean slate? Must be, because their names would not be inscribed forever on the gates of the city unless their sins, all of the evil deeds that they performed, had been cleaned away. But let me ask you, did their lives also change? Their lives must have changed, because they were overcomers. We read it.
They were not like those

outside the holy city. We read a long list of sins that characterizes those outside the city. Those inside will be different than these. Notice Revelation 22 and verse 11. Very interesting verse. It's describing the close of human probation. Revelation chapter 22 and verse 11. And unfortunately, the King James Version and the New King James does not capture the full meaning of certain words that I'm going to describe. Revelation 22 and verse 11 says, "He who is unjust, let him be unjust still." It gives the impression that being unjust is a state in which you're found. Actually, the Greek word should be translated, "He who is unjust, let him act unjustly still." It has to do not with a state of being, but with action. And then it says, "And he who is filthy, let him be filthy still." In the Greek, really, it says, "He who is filthy, let him continue to act filthily." I know there's not such a word. "He who is righteous, let him be righteous still." In the Greek, it says, "He who is righteous, let him continue to act righteously." "And he who is holy, let him be holy still." The Greek says, "He who is holy, let him to continue to act in a holy manner." In other words, those who live in the final generation will not only be characterized by their intellectual belief in Jesus, they will not be characterized by their sins being washed away in justification, but they will act differently. They will act in a holy manner. They will act in a just manner. Their faith will be shown by their works. Now notice Isaiah 26, verses 1 to 3. Isaiah 26 and verses 1 to 3. We have this wonderful passage which is related to what we're studying in Revelation chapter 7 and chapter 14. Notice, "In that day this song will be sung in the land of Judah. We have a strong city. God will appoint salvation for walls and bulwarks." And now notice verse 2. "Open the gates." Is that related to what we read in Revelation? Certainly. "Open the gates that the righteous nation which keeps the truth may enter in. You will keep him in perfect peace whose mind is stayed on you because he trusts in you." What will the character of those who enter in the gates be like? It says here, "Open the gates that the righteous nation which keeps the truth may enter in, and you will keep him in perfect peace whose mind is stayed on you." As the Apostle Paul says in Colossians chapter 3 and verses 1 and 2, he says, "Set your mind on the things above, not your mind on the things below." You know, one author has said that if we could catch one glimpse of heaven, we would never want to live on planet Earth again. Why not then place our minds in heaven? Because that's going to be our permanent home. We focus so much on this world, the things of this world, the houses of this world, the money of this world, our automobiles, our toys. We focus so much on this world as if this is going to last forever. We're living in the last days, folks. And God wants to separate for himself a holy people. Now notice Psalm 15. Let's go to Psalm 15, where these 144,000 are described. Psalm 15, and I'm going to read the whole psalm because it's not very long. It says there the following, Psalm 15. "Lord, who may abide in your tabernacle? Who may dwell in your holy hill?" What is God's holy hill? Zion. Where do the 144,000 stand? On what mount? Mount Zion, Revelation 14, verse 1. So who is going to abide in his tabernacle? Who is going to dwell on his holy hill?
Notice the answer.

He who walks uprightly, he who works righteousness, and speaks the truth in his heart, he who does not backbite with his tongue. That's why Revelation says at the 144,000, there is no lie found on their mouths. He who does not backbite with his tongue, nor does evil to his neighbor, nor does he take up a reproach against his friend, in whose eyes a vile person is despised, but he honors those who fear the Lord. He who swears to his own hurt and does not change, he who does not put out his money at usury, that means at excessive interest, nor does he take a bribe against the innocent. Now notice, he who does these things shall never be moved. Revelation 6 says, who shall be able to what? To stand. Psalm 15 says that those who practice these things will not be moved. So the 144,000 are going to have a sterling character. Now go with me to Isaiah 60 and verse 18. Isaiah 60 and verse 18. I want you to notice something very interesting which is said about the gates. It says there, violence shall no longer be heard in your land, neither wasting nor destruction within your borders, but you shall call your walls salvation, and your gates, what? And your gates, praise. And by the way, if you read Revelation chapter 19, verses 1 and 2, it speaks about a great multitude that are singing in heaven, a multitude which no one can number. They're singing praises and honor and glory to God because he has saved them from final destruction at the end of time. Now, by the way, Revelation 21 and verse 21 tells us that each gate is one pearl. Each gate is one what? One pearl. Those must be some massive pearls. Is there anything more beautiful than a pearl? I've seen many precious gems. I can't see anything more beautiful than a pearl. You see all of the colors of the rainbow. Beautiful. Imagine a gate of a city where the city, the wall of the city is as tall as its width and its breadth. That's some door. Now, why would God make the gates of pearl? Do you know how a pearl is formed? A pearl is formed as a result of an irritant, which is planted in the shell of the mother of pearl. There's an irritant, a grain of sand or something. Then begins a secretion that starts forming the pearl. What is God trying to tell us? That if we're going to enter heaven, it must be what? Through many what? Through many irritations. In fact, that's what Paul meant in Acts 14, verse 22, where he says that we must understand that it is through many tribulations that we must enter the kingdom of God. There are many irritants in our lives. But if we use those irritants to gain strength and to draw closer to Jesus, we can make something beautiful out of these tribulations and trials in our lives. And we will finally enter through the gates of pearl. Finally, I ask the question, who are the only ones who are going to dwell in heavenly society? I'm just going to mention these verses in closing. Matthew chapter 5 and verse 8 says, blessed are the pure in heart, for they shall see God. What are the rest going to do? Do you notice Revelation 6? What are those who are not pure in heart going to do? They're going to hide in the caves, and they're going to beg for the rocks to fall upon them and hide them from the face that is of the one that is sitting upon the throne.

But it says, blessed are the pure in heart, for they shall see God. Hebrews 12 verse 14 says that we need to be at peace with all men, and we need to develop holiness, without which no one will see the Lord. You see, folks, there's a special preparation of character that needs to take place in order for us to be able to stand. In order for us to stand like Shadrach, Meshach, and Abednego before the image of Nebuchadnezzar, the image of the beast, so to speak, and say, we will not worship, no matter what. You can throw us in the furnace, but our heart is set in God. In order for that to happen, folks, we need to make everything in this world secondary, in our relationship to God, primary. 1 John 3 says that everybody who has this hope in Him, the hope of the coming of Jesus, purifies himself even as He is pure. What do? If we have the hope of the coming of Jesus, we purify ourselves. The Apostle Paul says in Ephesians chapter 5, he says that God wants a church without spot or wrinkle or any such thing. You say, Pastor, that's impossible. It's not impossible. If you believe that it's impossible, then you have to say that Philippians 4 verse 13 says, I can do almost all things through Christ who strengthens me. I can do most things through Christ who strengthens me. I can do some things through Christ who strengthens me. That's not what the text says. The text says, I can do all things except overcome sin through Christ who strengthens me. That's not what the text says. The text says, He who is able to keep you from falling. The end time generation will be a generation totally victorious over sin, washed by the blood of the Lamb in justification and living a sanctified, holy life. Which means that our dress will be holy. It means that our entertainment will be holy. It means that our worship will be holy. It means that our music will be holy. It means that everything that we do and say will have a holy focus. Because 144,000 are found without guile or spot before the throne of God. I'd like to end by referring to one individual that we find in Genesis who experienced before the fact what the righteous living are going to experience when Jesus comes. His name was what? Enoch. Notice Genesis chapter 5, and I would like to read verse 22. Genesis 5, actually verse 24. It says in verse 24, and Enoch walked with God, and he was not, for God what? Took him. What did Enoch do before he went to heaven? He walked with God. Now go with me to another text, the book of Hebrews, quickly, Hebrews chapter 11 and verse 5. Hebrews chapter 11 and verse 5. It explains a little bit more what it meant for Enoch to walk with God. It says in verse 5, by faith Enoch was taken away so that he did not see death and was not found because God had taken him. For before he was taken, he had this testimony that he pleased God. To walk with God is to please God. And the Apostle Paul tells us that those who are in the flesh cannot please God. How about we make pleasing God our first priority?

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Perhaps you've been watching our Good News TV channel and you're wondering if there may be a church family near you where you can go and worship that teaches right out of the Bible like we do here on Good News TV. 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

Chronic disease is responsible for nearly 80% of the total healthcare costs in the United States today. Yet we're managing the symptoms with pills and temporary fixes. When to make a real impact, we need to identify, prevent, and address the underlying causes. We need to change the way we think about the diseases from which so many of us and our loved ones suffer. We need to consider the possibility that we can change the situation. Stand by, Go Healthy for Good starts right now.

0: Hello, I'm Dr. Nerida. Welcome to Go Healthy for Good. There's a myth that chronic disease is genetically predetermined, that illness simply runs in the family or it doesn't, and that makes us either fatalistic or complacent. The truth is that chronic disease is the result of genes, environment, and lifestyle combined. Knowing this gives us power. Like Myra, who didn't realize that her lifestyle was setting her up for a serious disease.
1: My lifestyle was walking a lot. I always liked to walk. I liked to swim. I was eating healthy. I thought I was doing the right thing. And I was trying to avoid anything that would cause me any sickness and positive thoughts, a lot of meditation. That was my life before and served life before and working. At the time, I was working for a radio program in Spanish, what they call Ondas de Esperanza. And back then, I was doing a lot of things. They discovered back in 2005, when I got pregnant from my baby boy, Roger, a gastritis, a minor gastritis during my pregnancy. They could not treat it back then because I was pregnant. When my baby arrived, I was breastfeeding. And I still have a little sickness in my stomach that was bothering me, but nothing major. Every time they test me, it was like, it's normal. You just can't change your diet. I continuously changing my diet, and it did help me a lot. But later on in the years, in the beginning of 2007, I start feeling really weakness in my body, like shaking. I didn't have enough energy. I was like, maybe I'm not exercising a lot or I'm not eating quite good. Until I went to the

0: doctor, and they find out what I didn't want to know. But I didn't stay with the first doctor. I went to a different doctors. I searched different places. Everybody gave me the answer that I didn't want to hear, that I only had 5 months to live. That the cancer at that moment did a metastasis already in my body. I already met this doctor back then in New York. I went back to him. He recommended me a sanatorium in Dominican Republic, which is they practice the natural medicines, the natural regimen that we have. And I left. But before I left, it was a challenge. My husband had a construction business back then. We had to leave the house. We had to leave everything. I asked the doctor back then, do I have to leave all of the ministries that I have here? I'm serving a lot of people that I like to work for God. And his answer was, you needed it to leave yesterday if you want to be alive. You need to have faith and move on and leave everything behind and don't look back. It was a tough time for us, for the family. We have to sell everything, furniture, everything. We have to give away our house. We were renting everything.
1: Leaving everything for a second chance at life. On today's show, we have a sweet treat in the kitchen and an amazing guest who is known as the father of functional medicine. But first, the news. Genes and diet result in obesity, child abuse and genes impact trauma response, and lifestyle reduces Alzheimer's disease. Genes modulate the association between diet and weight, according to a study recently published in the British Medical Journal. Researchers combined data from over 35,000 people from the Nurses' Health Study, the Health Professionals' Follow-Up Study, and the Women's Genome Health Study. It was no surprise that they found that body weight was linked to the frequency of consuming fried food and sugar-sweetened beverages. However, for the first time, they found a link between the 32 genetic variants associated with weight control, the frequency of eating fried foods, and the risk of obesity. Individuals carrying more of the culprit genes had magnified weight gain in response to fried foods. So set that deep fryer aside and limit your use of frying oil, especially if weight problems run in your family. The recognized association between childhood physical abuse and symptoms of post-traumatic stress disorder, or PTSD, in later life appear to be strengthened by genetic predisposition. American researchers studied almost 500 individuals who had experienced physical abuse in childhood and tested them for a gene that's also known to be associated with PTSD. Those who had the gene had worse symptoms of PTSD than those without the gene, illustrating the interaction between genes, environment, and brain function or emotional well-being. So optimize your environment whenever you can and nurture your inner self. Diet, exercise, cognitive training, and sleep may help prevent Alzheimer's disease, according to recent studies. A two-year Finnish study published in The Lancet recently compared a control group with an intervention group who undertook cognitive training, physical activity, and ate less fat and more fiber in the form of fruits, veggies, and whole grains. The intervention group scored 25% higher on cognitive tests and were 50% faster with cognitive processing. Early data from other studies suggest circadian rhythm disturbances and poor sleep alter gene expression in the brain and may hasten the onset of neurodegenerative diseases such as Alzheimer's. When choosing when and what to eat and when to go to bed, remember regularity is important for your brain. I'm Dr. Nerida McKibben, and that's today's Health News. Today's interview was conducted at the American College of Lifestyle Medicine meeting in San Diego, where we met an international leader in nutrition medicine. Dr. Jeffrey Bland has a PhD in chemistry. From 2000 to 2012, he led a research team of more than 100 scientists and clinicians studying chronic diseases. Then he founded the Personalized Lifestyle Medicine Institute to be at the forefront of genomics and the rapidly changing world of medical technologies. I asked him to comment on how much our understanding of disease has changed.

0: changed through the years.
1: I think this is a major revolution of change in our thinking, because our medicine was really built around the concept that we could kill a bug, an antibiotic, and treat a disease. And that was, of course, the major kind of diseases that we had at the turn of the last century, these infectious diseases. These have been replaced now in the latter part of the 20th century, moving into the 21st century with this

0: a different model.
1: What do you mean by chronic? Just explain that for our viewer.
0: Yeah, I think for most people, when we get the flu or a cold, we know that it's going to be self-limiting. We're going to get over it in a certain number of days. We feel horrible. We feel crummy. We go through the healing process, and then we get over it, and we don't worry about it anymore. A chronic illness is very different in that it's generally progressive. It gets worse with age. It doesn't actually go away entirely. And so we have to manage that condition. Now, we can keep it quiet, and we can silence the problem for a long period of time, but we will find that it gets more serious over years of aging if we don't do something to really treat its cause rather than just its effect.
1: Mm. Now, in your book, The Disease Delusion, you mentioned the work that Dr. Fries did in the 80s and 90s, where he talked about the difference between chronological age and biological age, right. Really. Just explain that for us.
0: Yeah, I think that Dr. James Fries, who is now Professor Emeritus from Stanford Med, it was a rheumatologist at the time, actually head of the rheumatology department at Stanford, and he was looking at disability in patients that had various types of autoimmune disease, arthritis. And he found that there could be a whole range of different degrees of chronic disability that people had over time that had the same diagnosis. So he started wondering, why is it that some people with a disease got more disabled more quickly than other people with the same disease? So he started really looking into the difference between their age in years and their age in biological function, because there were certain people that appeared that they were much older in their age of years than really their birthdays would tell you. So this concept that there's a difference between our functional age, how we're functioning, and our number of birthdays, our chronological age, has to do with our morbidity or sickness. And as we get older and sicker, our biological age may go higher much faster than our chronological age. So we may exceed our birthdays. And we've seen patients in the years that I've been in this field over the last 40 years who were chronologically 35 but performing like 65-year-olds. And then we've had people that are 70 that are performing like 35-year-olds. So yeah, this is really the what I call putting health back into a person's life.
1: Winding back the clock sounds good to me. We'll explore this more with Dr. Bland in the next segment, but first, watch this.
2: Yeah. Okay, 10 minutes. Okay, see you then. Oh, I don't like this stress.
3: Stress can be good for
2: you. Oh, really? How's that?
3: Well, it improves our performance and it can be life-saving.
2: Well, how can it be life-saving?
3: If you have a mountain lion chasing you,
2: so that gets you ready to put up a fight in case you need to, or on the other hand, run away from danger. Is that right?
3: That's exactly right. Hey, Daniel, look out! There's a snake! Oh, that got you going.
2: Yeah.
3: And it was only a rubber one.
2: Oh, yeah, now I'm ready for the bathroom.
3: Oh, that's the other thing that stress
2: causes. But isn't prolonged stress bad for you? So how can you deal with chronic stress?
3: The best stress relief
2: of all is exercise. Oh, come on, Doc. I thought you were going to give me a real remedy like drugs or surgery.
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1: Welcome back, and it's time for another yummy recipe.

0: Phil, welcome to the kitchen.
1: Thank you. I'm pleased to be here, and I'm glad that I can bring my recipe to show you.
0: What have you got for us?
1: I've got a terrific Asian pear salad.
0: This looks amazing. So tell us what goes in it.
1: So it's very basic. It's a medium Asian pear, half a cup of halved red grapes, half a cup of halved green grapes, a quarter cup of pear nectar, a tablespoon of fresh lime juice, a teaspoon of agave nectar, a quarter cup of chopped dried ginger, and four sprigs of mint.
0: Oh, some of my favorite ingredients in there.
1: And they all come together to make it really tasty. So you're gonna enjoy
0: Wonderful.
1: It. To start, I'm gonna have you basically use our melon baller and just kind of create some, I won't call them melon balls because it's Asian pear, but.
0: All right.
1: You're just gonna get us started with as much of that. We've peeled it, our Asian pear, and so just dig into there. And while you're creating those, I'm gonna start throwing in our other ingredients.
0: All right, I've never been very bright.
1: Now, you know what? One thing that I like about this recipe is, I'm gonna admit, I'm not a huge fan of pears. There's something about the consistency that I don't enjoy.
0: Really?
1: But I find that Asian pears I really enjoy because it's very crisp and it's juicy.
0: Yes, they're almost like a cross between an apple and a pear, aren't they? With how crisp they are. And the beauty of them, they don't, unlike other pears, they don't soften as they ripen. They stay the same consistency.
1: And another thing I really like about this recipe is it reminds me of growing up. We had family friends that would, they'd drive their daughter and me to school together.
0: Yeah.
1: And they had an Asian pear tree. And every summer, you know, when they were ripe, they'd give us Asian pears. And it's kind of always a reminder, they no longer live there,
0: yeah.
1: And I no longer live there. And it kind of reminds me of being a kid.
0: Yeah.
1: And just the niceness of our neighbors. They're terrific people.
0: Ah, nostalgia, hey? It's great when food can remind you of relationships, and that's so much the thing about food, is it is done, it is eaten, it's often made around relationships, isn't it?
1: And I love, especially when you can share food, because it just seems like such a hospitable thing to do, such a welcoming thing to do. To me, maybe it's just me, but it really talks to me about friendship and love and appreciation.
0: Yeah, it does. I was just at the weekend, I got together with a girlfriend, just the two of us, but we shared food, and it just really bonded us. It was just such fun.
1: Well, as you can see, we've put all the ingredients together, except for our ginger and our mint. We're gonna hold those off until the very end, but we're basically just combining them, which makes this a very easy recipe. You can serve it immediately. You can put it in the fridge and let it just kind of settle for a few hours.
0: That would be good. That would probably let that lime juice really kind of permeate this pear.
1: Which I find with a lot of foods, just letting it sit for a little while lets it just kind of develop those flavors.
0: This is a big pear, I tell you. But this is much easier than I thought it would be.
1: It wasn't that difficult,
0: was
1: it?
0: It's fun, yeah. But don't leave me here for too long.
1: No, I'd say, I think that's plenty. If you were at home, you could continue it and just use it all. But this is gonna be enough. We've mixed all of our ingredients.
0: Looks like the dog's breakfast. That's great.
1: With that, I think we're done.
0: Wonderful.
1: We'll move over here. Let's see how well I can plate this.
0: You want me to be a sort of a guiding backstop there?
1: I'm gonna get a few grapes in.
0: You know, being a good New Zealander, you know, I know all about cricket and being the backstop.
1: You know, that's one thing that I'm gonna have to learn a little bit more about. Here in America,
0: really?
1: we don't watch much cricket.
0: No, it is a game that takes 3 days to finish, so it can be extremely boring.
1: So I'm gonna break up a little bit of our mint.
0: Man, it looks so good.
1: Oops, that one barely made it in. And what you've got is a beautiful salad people are gonna really enjoy. But I wanna see what you think.
0: Okay, I'm gonna try this. I've got to have a piece of ginger, my favorite. Very nice. It's got such a subtle flavor, that Asian pear, and it picks everything else up. Even that mint just comes through.
1: When with the ginger, it's just all these great flavors that just come together and melt together.
0: Love it. try this. It'd be lovely, subtle.

0: something heavy, and you don't want to go to bed on a full stomach, so this is perfect. Remember, our recipes are on the website. Myra was a young mother with a two-year-old, given 5 months to live when diagnosed with metastatic stomach cancer. Not accepting that prognosis, she sold all her possessions and headed to the Dominican Republic.
1: When I got there to the sanatorium, it's the very beginning, it's a natural diet, a different diet they apply to you. 100%, like I was saying, raw food and green juices. I spent there 3.5 months. I supposed to stay longer, but God did the miracle before then. As soon as you change your diet, as soon as you start walking, escalating the mountains, the sanatorium, let me explain to you a little bit where the sanatorium is. It's up in the hill. There's no animals there. There's no chemicals in there. It's only mountains that you see there, the river. It's a habit that you develop every day. In the mornings, 6:30 in the morning, you walk outside. Why? That helps you to with the circulation in your body. That's the first therapy. The second therapy, when you come back in after a half hour, they give you that horrible tea that you don't want to taste it, but it's, for me, it was tasting good because I wanted it to get here. After that, we have the our devotional. After the devotional, we have our breakfast with only raw food, any fruits that you can imagine. They variate the fruits every single. And after the breakfast, the walking time for an hour, hour and a half. After the walking and sweating, you come to a therapy. After the therapy, another walking. And it's a class every day that the doctors, Adventist doctors will come there, naturalist doctors, to describe why that we're doing this. Then I had a book and I was writing every little thing. And I used to ask a lot of questions. And then lunchtime is not after until 5 hours later. 1 o'clock, 8 o'clock is breakfast, 1 o'clock is lunch. And the routine, the same routine every single day. Tea therapies, juice therapies, hydrotherapies, sauna therapies, walking therapies, swimming therapies. After lunchtime, they taking us down to walk and escalate another mountain for another half hour to reach to the river. Then you get another therapy in the river with the natural salt. I was just going through a process. I was 100% sure that God was gonna heal me. That I had in my mind, in my heart.
0: The heart and mind are powerful instruments in the healing process. Before the break, I was with Dr. Jeffrey Bland discussing research findings of Dr. James Freese on lifestyle choices and outcomes.
2: Dr. Freese followed University of Pennsylvania alumni for 18 years, looking at how they traveled in terms of their health, and he looked at their lifestyle habits. Those who had good exercise patterns, those who ate healthy diets, those who were non-smokers, those who kept their body weight into a good range versus those that did the opposite. And the results were quite dramatic. In fact, they were published in the 1998 issue of the New England Journal of Medicine. What he found was there was about anywhere between a 7 and 11 year difference in the onset of the first chronic illness between the group that had the high risk lifestyle behaviors versus those that had the low risk. Those that had the high risk had a 7 to 11 year earlier onset of the first chronic illness. So this is not just life expectancy, but it's what we call health span. It improves your health span.
0: Yes, so if you finish your life with an extra 11 years of illness and disability,
2: that's right,
0: you're going to really feel old, even though you may not necessarily field.
2: That's exactly right. And so he calls this compression of morbidity, how we compress illness down, and but maybe the last couple of seconds before we move on at the limits of our biological life expectancy.
0: And who wouldn't want that?
2: Exactly right. Yeah. Yep.
0: Now, so that's talking about the choices we make with our lifestyle. But many people think, well, there's a pill for every ill. But your book outlines the disadvantage in thinking that way. Tell us a little bit about that.
2: Yes, I think one of the things that's happened over the last 20 years that's quite remarkable is the understanding of the origin of these chronic illnesses, diabetes, heart disease, hypertension, stroke, dementia, autoimmune disease, digestive disorders, asthma, chronic obstructive pulmonary disease, this family of disorders that we call chronic illness, In medical school in the late 60s, we didn't know the origin of these, and so people were just treating the symptoms. Over the last 30 to 40 years, however, we started to understand the origin. We understand then the cause in the individual who has these conditions. So it takes us to a new approach to treat cause rather than just effect. And what we find is that drugs are really designed to treat the effect. They're designed to treat the outcome, the symptoms and the signs, the pain, the disability, the kind of overt things that are causing a person discomfort. The cause, however, requires us to look at the individual lifestyles of that person and to match up their lifestyles with their genetic potential. When we do that, we get an entirely different outcome because we reduce both the symptoms, but we also are treating the cause so it doesn't progress and become worse with age.
0: Now, you also mentioned that drugs are often blocking a particular enzyme pathway or a metabolic process, and so long term, they can actually have an impact on, a detrimental impact on health, even though they're suppressing symptoms.
2: Yeah, I think that's very well said. If you really think of the names of our most common medications, like take statins, they're HMG-CoA reductase inhibitors, or antacids, which are H2 blockers or proton pump inhibitors, or antidepressants, which are called SSRI, selective serotonin reuptake inhibitors. So these drugs all block some process in the body. And the problem with that, of course, is that there may be those processes going on other places in the body where those are beneficial. So we get these untoward side effects. We get these unexpected adverse reactions that people have with drugs over long periods of time. So we're masking symptoms, but we're not really treating the cause with most of these medications. In order to activate the body's health programs, we have to send the right messages to our genes that then turns on the right outcome, which is called good health.
0: We're going to come to that, but I like in your book how you say that medications still have a role, but for as late as possible in our lives and for the shortest time as possible when we need them.
2: I think that's, again, very, very important. Nobody who has followed the history of medicine would be opposed to the development of the pharmacopoeia, the pharmaceutical drugs. So we need them in emergency situations. If we didn't have them in a hospital situation, we would be in very bad shape. So this family of medications, when used appropriately, have very, very good and positive results. The problem is we've extended those medications that were designed for short-term acute use into chronic use for decades of living, and that's where we start getting into problems and people have adverse effects over many, many years of use of these medications.
0: In your book, you say that a certain leader in the drug industry said that most medicines don't work on most people. What's going on there? We believe, and lay people believe, doctors believe, that when you take a medicine, when you prescribe a medicine, that it's almost certainly going to work.
2: Yeah, I think that this is one of those kind of disarming things to learn about. You have to ask the question, why do drug companies have to do studies on tens of thousands of patients in order to patients, the safety and effectiveness of a drug? And one of the reasons is that you need a very large number of people for many of these medications to show that there's a positive benefit, because there are so many patients in a trial that don't get a positive benefit. They don't get what you want as an outcome. So the more people you get in your study, the more likely you can get a statistically significant effect. And so then you ask, well, what percentage of people then respond favorably? And if you go down the list of drugs, like anti-inflammatories are some of the highest, you maybe get 60 to 70% of the people that respond anti-inflammatories, but then you go down to antacids for the stomach, and you get down to the 50, and you get antidepressants, maybe 30. Then you get to individuals with anti-diabetic drugs, you're in the 20 to 30% response. So the medications that we're using often can be very disillusioning to a patient because they're not getting the results that they really anticipated. And that's why I think, again, using the appropriate approach, using lifestyles and intervention, which is matched to that person's needs, you're going to get 100% response when it's the appropriate lifestyle for the appropriate person.
0: Absolutely, I agree. And I think with statins we've found, which is something people were supposed to stay on for the rest of their lives,

0: we actually find within 6 months only 30% of people are taking it. Well, if only 30 or 50% are responding, and then of those 30% are taking it, you can see that there's a problem, whereas lifestyle is something we have to eat every day. We have to move around every day to get to our jobs, etc. And so that can make such an integral difference to disease process.
1: I totally agree. I really have said that to people over the years, that there's some shared common experiences that we as humans have. We all breathe, we all drink fluids, and we all eat, and to some extent we all have some degree of activity. So those are four variables we all share. The question is how to personalize and maximize the value of those particular shared principles for each individual. The food of one may be the poison of another. For what one person may be a good marathoning exercise program, for another may create musculoskeletal injury. So we need to find the right approach for the individual to maximize the benefit to their long health.
0: Well, I know I'm not built to run marathons. I'll be back with a demo after the break, but first, this. When it comes to personalized, holistic healing, I'm reminded of a story in the scriptures of a paralyzed man who was carried to Jesus by his friends in order that Jesus could heal him. This man had lost all hope of recovery, but his friends insisted and told him stories of the healing power of Jesus. Hope revived. However, what weighed most heavily on his mind was his past life. It had been reckless and sinful, bringing him down to where he now found himself. Greater than his physical pain was emotional pain, shame, and condemnation. He had prayed for forgiveness, but he was sure he deserved the physical condition in which he found himself. Yet his friends offered to carry him to Jesus for healing, and so he agreed. When Jesus saw him, he perceived the deep internal struggle and simply said, "Son, be of good cheer. Your sin, That man's heart skipped a beat. Those words were music to his ears. Relief flooded his soul. His spiritual and emotional pain was gone. Then he heard Jesus say, "Arise and walk." He was totally healed. As an example of the healing that God wants to do in each one of us, if we would just believe.
2: Have you ever been hugged by somebody after a stressful day and thought, "Wow, I really needed this"? You may literally be feeling your brain calming down and your heartbeat slowing down.
3: Hugging stimulates the healing parasympathetic nervous system. When we touch affectionately, cuddle, or hold hands, our bodies release feel-good hormones, which include oxytocin, dopamine, and serotonin.
2: Once these hormones are released into our bodies, we experience feelings of happiness, relaxation, improved mood, and lower levels of depression.
3: One study found that people who received or gave more touch to their partner more frequently experienced better mood, more intimacy as a couple, and better psychological well-being over time.
2: The New Testament tells stories of Jesus using his hands to touch people, even the untouchable. We were wired by God for healing touch.
0: When it comes to medical technology, one of the new kids on the block is personalized medicine. One of the main reasons that's come about is as the result of mapping of the human genome. This massive project started in 1990 and was completed in 2000. That was amazingly fast when you consider that the structure of DNA was only discovered by Drs. Watson and Crick in 1953. What they learned was that all our genetic code is locked into two spiraling chains of nucleic acids coiled around a single axis, then coiled upon itself and stuffed into the nucleus of almost every cell of our body. Segments of this DNA are called genes. Now, there was a lot of guessing that went on during the Human Genome Project about how many genes the human would have. Scientists assumed that since we were the superior species on this planet, having evolved beyond any other plant or animal, we must have more genes, right? Surprise! Instead of the expected 100,000 genes, we only had 25,000, which was fewer than even the humble grape at 30,000. Now, as more of the story unfolded, we learned that instead of the bits of DNA between genes being junk, this was actually where our gene switches were held, and they controlled whether the gene could even be read.

0: Let's say that this strand of DNA is a copy of my own DNA, and it contains the gene that controls production of an enzyme called methylene tetrahydrolase, or MTHFR for short. And this other strand over here is your gene. Now, what we see, and by the way, this controls how folate is metabolized in our body. And what we can see is that everything is the same, except for this one nucleotide pair. On one side it's purple and orange, and on the other it's green and yellow. The slight difference of just one nucleotide pair, that slight difference makes me more susceptible to depression, heart disease, Alzheimer's, and dementia. And it means that I need higher dietary folic acid or a nutritional supplement to be sure that I have enough folic acid for the heart, the brain, the blood cells, and the immune system, which is, of course, pretty fundamental for good health. And if I were to be pregnant, I would need a lot more for the normal formation of my unborn child. Now, you might be wondering how frequent this single nucleotide polymorphism, or SNP, is in the United States population. It actually occurs in 10 to 15% of people. That's less than 1 in 10. Now, this discovery of SNPs has spawned a whole new field called nutrigenomics. So, watch this space.
1: Are you looking for more peace in your life and a better night's sleep? Making changes in your diet and exercise patterns could be the answer. Recently, researchers questioned 2,600 people who had participated in a lifestyle program that focused on healthy food choices and increasing physical exercise. Just 4 weeks later, more than half of these individuals reported sleeping more deeply, feeling less stressed, enjoying emotional stability, and having less fear and depression. A change in lifestyle will improve your well-being, and that's another ageless advantage.
0: Now it's time for you to ask the questions. Anita wrote, I was recently hospitalized with diverticulitis. What dietary recommendations do you have to help prevent a recurrence? Do nuts and seeds contribute to this problem? I've heard differing views on this. Well, diverticulitis is actually inflammation in small outpouches, or diverticulae, that come from the intestinal wall. The diverticulae are thought to form due to increased pressure in the intestine from altered motility, straining, or constipation. So it's important to drink plenty of water and eat a high fiber diet. Bowel functions also improve by having regular meal times and not snacking between meals. Be sure that the bowel is evacuated at least once a day. Now, nuts and seeds used to be thought to contribute to diverticulitis, but we now know that's a myth, and so now nuts and seeds are back in the diet. Those who have diverticulosis, though, they trigger an attack, and it's individualized. For some people, it might be cabbage. For others, it might be tomatoes or a particular kind of food. So work it out for you, but nuts and seeds are back on the menu. Perry said, I recently converted from a pesco vegetarian to a vegetarian diet. Strangely enough, I hate cooked vegetables. Aww. But love them raw. So in order to get them all, I was torn between juicing or blending so I could drink my vegetables instead of eating them, and I opted for blending. My question is it okay to add grains like quinoa, nuts and seeds to my juice and consume everything raw without cooking? Well, that would be nice. It would save the pots and pans, Perry. And I want to congratulate you on your determination to be vegetarian, even though you don't like veggies. And since you're processing all your veggies, I'm glad that you've chosen to blend rather than juice everything, because juicing removes all the fiber. And if you did that, you would become low in fiber. And fiber is an essential part of the diet for good health. Nuts and seeds certainly can be done raw. They can go straight into the blender. But grains can only be eaten raw if they are soaked and sprouted first, and that takes 2 to 4 days. So if you're looking for a quick and easy, you probably want to cook them, because eating raw grains, it's very important that you do not do that. Now, someone else wrote, I have colon cancer, and on the show that talked about colon cancer, you mentioned BMI. What is

0: BMI. BMI stands for Body Mass Index, and it's a number that's derived from weight divided by height squared. That's weight in kilograms divided by your height in meters divided again by your height in meters. That's the easy way to do it. But if you're using weight in pounds, then divide that by height in inches squared and multiply that by 703. Now, a BMI of 18.5 is underweight or less. 18.5 to 25 is normal. 25 to 30 is overweight, and 30 to 40 is obese. Above 40 is called morbidly obese, and that means disease-causing obesity. Now, a high BMI increases the risk of breast cancer, uterine cancer, and colon cancer. Those were great questions, really important. Remember, you can phone, email, text, or Facebook your questions in. Now, let's go shopping. Limes come in two main types, Tahitian and Mexican. The true lime is the Mexican lime. Native to Malaysia, it arrived in Florida in the early 1900s and became a popular crop in Florida Key. Thus its other name, Key Lime. And now you're probably thinking of Key Lime Pie, which is a delicious way to use them. Limes are loaded with vitamin C. The British Merchant Navy knew that, and they gave limes to their sailors to prevent scurvy. In fact, they ate so many limes, they were called limeys. Limes are often used to accent the flavour of foods and beverages. So try a twist of lime in your water this summer, for salads, for a tasty salad. Bon appetit. Dr. Jeffrey Bland is the author of The Disease Delusion, and he's the guest on today's show where we're talking about functional or personalised medicine. Personalised medicine is based on the premise that we each have a different susceptibility to disease, and our response to changes in lifestyle and our environment can vary. Here, Dr. Jeffrey Bland explains why.
1: We all carry with us our book of life. Our book of life is encoded in our 26 chapters. Half of each chapter was written by our biological mother, the other by our biological father. It's called our genome. Within those chapters reside the stories of our life, which are called our genes. And each one of us possesses this as the most important legacy that we own. We need to protect it. We need to not deface it. We need to not water spot it. We need to have a high degree of integrity of our book of life so that we'll be able to read our stories well. And what we find is that over time, many people have kind of disrespected their genome. They've not eaten, lived, thought, acted, or been exposed to things that are really creating the best outcome for their book of life.
0: Now, you're suggesting that what we do in our lives on a day-to-day basis actually changes our book of life. That's a new way of thinking, isn't it?
1: I think it is. You know, we used to think that our genes were hardwired to give rise to our health, and we all have these things we learn in school about the genes for hair color, for eye color, for height and weight and so forth. And so we got this concept that we were determined by our genes and there's nothing we could do about it. It's kind of like we got it without even filling out an application card. But now we find that, lo and behold, the way that our genes are expressed can vary dramatically based upon how we're treating ourselves, the environment in which we live, how we eat, how we think. This concept of genetic expression is a major breakthrough of 21st century thinking, and it's changing all of medicine. Because in the past, the concept that we were just fixed and determined, we couldn't do anything about it, then said medicine was there to rescue us from our bad genes. Today, this new understanding of genetics says that we can alter how our genes are expressed based upon how we're treating ourselves. Now it says, oh my word, I'm going to select then the appropriate way to behave. So my genes are being read as a book of life of bliss, of joy, of expression of health, not as a book of tragedy and having disease as the outcome.
0: So what do you've talked about a number of things that all interact, the genes, the environment, diet and physical activity or lifestyle. And so what do you define as environment? What are we thinking of there? Because those are things that presumably we do have control over.
1: Yeah, I think that's, again, really important. You know, there are these what are called irreducible factors and reducible factors in healthcare and medicine. Irreducible are things that we can't do anything about, like the hardwired of our genes. The reducible things are things that we have control over. So in terms of our environment, it obviously has something to do with our food, the nutrients, No one's stuffing things in our mouth. We make that selection. Number two is how we think about ourselves, our health behaviors, are we

0: joyful in living? Do we look forward to things? Do we have things outside ourselves that we want to celebrate? Third is, of course, our activity levels. Are we moving or sitting sedentary, and what are our activity patterns? Number four is the air and that we breathe and the water that we drink. What is the quality, and are they carrying for us into our body things that may be toxic? The next has to do with our workplace environment, our social structure, and what some people call sociogenomics, the social interaction that we have. Are we loved? Do we have attribution? Do we feel appreciated? Are we out there helping other people? All of these are signals that actually are picked up by our genes, signals that are translated into how we look, act, and feel. It's a remarkable breakthrough in understanding of how we're translating these environmental signals into our health patterns and how we actually look, act, and feel.
1: Now, in your book, you mentioned the interaction between those things with a real disease. Talk to us about the Alzheimer's and the ApoE4 gene and how people can alter whether they get Alzheimer's or not, even though they have the gene for it. Just talk us through that.
0: Yeah, the ApoE genotype is a really good example of this genes environment connection. We now know from genetic research that people that carry from their mother and the father this characteristic called ApoE4 have an increased risk or susceptibility to both dementia of Alzheimer's and a cardiovascular disease. Now, a lot of people would say, I don't want to know then that I have an ApoE4 because, gee whiz, I can't do anything about it. Right. But now we're saying, no, you can do something about it. If you know that you have an ApoE4, then you need to be very, very aggressive about staying away from saturated fats, about making sure you get a lot of antioxidants from green and orange and red plant foods, to make sure that you get appropriate amount of activity and intellectual stimulation. A good colleague of mine, Dr. Dale Bredesen, who's a neurologist at UCLA in charge of the Alzheimer's research facility there, has just shown that in 26 Alzheimer's patients, a reversion, so that these people actually have had a regression of their Alzheimer's by interfacing lifestyle individualized to their need. And these people who are not able to work, couldn't remember numbers, couldn't get drive a car, are suddenly now back at work, driving cars, remembering, performing at higher level. So this concept that this ApoE4 produces an irreversible form of a disease is just not true. It just means we need to work a little harder in making sure our lifestyle and diets are in fact compatible with our needs.
1: So it's a choice whether we get the disease or not. After the break, we'll be back with more from Dr. Bland and the rest of Myra's story. Stand by.
2: Ever wish you didn't have to fold laundry, mow the lawn, or take out the trash? A study published recently in the Archives of Internal Medicine found that seniors who expended the most energy on daily duties were less likely to be aged. Participants in the most active group were 91% less likely to experience declines in memory, concentration, and language abilities after 5 years than those in the least active group. And that's a fact. But there's hope. While a regular exercise program is an important part of a healthy lifestyle, don't overlook physical activity throughout the day. The seniors in the most active group burned most of their calories in activities of daily living, reporting doing more walking, climbing more stairs, engaging in more caregiving and volunteering, and just moving more overall. Although not typically thought of as exercise, these physical activities get our heart rate up and improve circulation while also protecting brain function.
1: We're back. Myra had metastatic cancer and was given 5 months to live, at least by conventional medicine. So she left the United States to find somewhere that could teach her how to intelligently change her environment and alter the factors that had contributed to her disease.
3: When I got back, I lost a lot of weight. I was weighing only 110 pounds when I got back. I was weighing, my weight when I left it was 139. I was only 110 pounds when I got back after 3.5 months. Coming back to US, I knew I was here because I could feel the difference. I always kept my faith that God was going to do the miracle on me because I knew God had a purpose for my life. I was tested back again at the Holy Cross Hospital, and when they did the biopsy, they told me, good luck for I wouldn't want to see you in 10 years. Your stomach is, everything is fine. They did the colonoscopy.

0: colonoscopy, the endoscopy. They did the biopsy, blood work. All the cancer cells were gone, everything. I've been 8 years of cancer-free back in 2007. My lifestyle right now is wonderful. I learned one big thing. You can't go over stress anymore. Doctors, everybody said I was gonna live only 5 months, but I have 8 years of cancer-free, of free of everything, because God did a big miracle on me. What do I do? What do I eat? I don't eat meat. I am a completely vegetarian. I don't overstress myself anymore. I exercise a lot. I walk every day. Because when you walk, or when you run, or when you go in the middle of the mountains, around the rivers, you get the natural oxygen on your system. If somebody is really sick, what is the purpose of God? Why permitted? Because He didn't give you the sickness. But why God permitted for you to go through this? Please have faith. Always keep your faith on God. Second thing, what I did is obey and obey and obey. Don't complain. Third thing, change your diet. Automatically change your diet, change your lifestyle. All of these things in the world, they're gonna stay. But if you change your lifestyle and you change your diet, you will see the miracle. If God did it to me, He can do it for you.
1: Participating actively with diet, exercise, stress, attitude, and faith, a great formula. It's worked for Myra and many others. Today we're talking with Dr. Bland about a new paradigm in healthcare that's described as personalized lifestyle medicine, and it's coined as P4 medicine. Here he explains.
2: The concept that was developed by Dr. Lee Hood, who is one of the world's experts in what's called systems biology, understanding how bodies work as a system, not just one organ at a time. And he said that our medicine of the future really needs to incorporate these four P's, one of which is personalized, the other of which is prospective, meaning looking forward, not just diagnosing, but looking forward. Another is participatory, so the person must participate in their own health program. It's not just they're going to have medicine laid on them and they're going to just respond. They have to be actively involved as a proactive participant in their own health. And then lastly, they have to be focused on prevention. Those four P's are really designing or really defining a different kind of healthcare. We call it, to some extent, functional medicine, because we're improving both the function of the individual while we're preventing disease, and it's personalized to that individual's need. And so I think what we're witnessing is a tremendous breakthrough on the threshold of a new kind of healthcare that's built on this new understanding of the genome, that we have this ability to change gene expression based upon our life experiences. And that ultimately leads us into, you know, understanding the core factors that contribute to chronic illness and how we treat the cause and not just the effect. And I think this is going to actually make healthcare more focused on just health and not just disease. We've seen our healthcare system really be a disease care system. Now we're going to be balancing that with a healthcare advocacy, because we have the right tools where we can help a person design their own 4P or P4 healthcare program.
1: So for a viewer who's watching this and listening to you, they'll be thinking, what is it about me that makes me unique? Of course, our age and our gender, but go through some of those other things that might make a person unique from those around them.
2: Yeah, I think the one that's really got a lot of attention recently that most people are familiar with is gluten. You know, gluten sensitivity, non-gluten sensitivity, non-celiac gluten sensitivity has become sensitivity as recently. And why is that? Well, it turned out that this protein that's found in cereal grains, gluten, it's a family of proteins, which for most people would be considered safe. For some individuals with unique genetically programmed immune processes, becomes an offender. Their body sees it as a foreigner. And when the body sees something as a foreigner, it has a whole system called our immune system to seek out and destroy that foreigner before it gets a problem with us. And so gluten is an example of a individualized kind of problem that if you take it out of that

0: person's diet or minimize its intake, their immune system is no longer fighting itself and you don't have this inflammatory condition. So we might say for one person, gluten becomes a poison for their body, which for another person, it's a perfectly safe and effective part of the normal diet.
1: So age, gender, those immune factors, you talk about the physiological processes, the core processes. Just run through those and just, I know we've just got a few minutes left for this interview, but just run through those quickly just to give people an idea of what things that might be contributing to their illness if they have chronic illness.
0: Yeah, when we've looked at the world's developing literature on chronic illness, we, when I say we, it was a group of about 100 different clinician scientists that I work with, were able to kind of distill that information down, the literally thousands of studies, into seven core buckets that we think are associated with imbalances that create chronic illness. One of those that really relates to individual response to environment is detoxification. Our liver is a principal organ for detoxification, and there's a tremendous difference from person to person in how they detoxify specific things. In fact, the variation can be as much as a thousandfold difference for a specific individual from another. A second area would be gastrointestinal function. We think of the digestive system as just breaking down food and absorbing nutrients, but it's also the site of the body's immune system. Right. Over 50% of our immune system is clustered around our intestinal tract. A third would be our hormone, we call the chemical communication system, that is different from person to person and how these different hormones modulate function. Another is related to the transport of nutrients throughout our body. We have what are called lipoproteins that transport fats, and we have glucose as a source of sugar energy. These are transported in different ways in different people's bodies that give rise to their function. Another, obviously, is their structure, their muscles, their connective tissue, and their bones. We often think of a skeleton as this kind of dead thing over in the corner of a laboratory, but actually a skeleton is a very active part. Our bones are metabolizing and creating signals and are turning over all the time, and they create then a lot of different importance in our hormone function. So all of these seven processes work together to give rise to the body's ability to repair itself, to function, produce energy. Well, I guess I didn't mention the seventh, and that is biological energy, or called bioenergetics. It occurs in the energy powerhouse of the cell called the mitochondria. All of these work, these seven processes together, to create high-level function. If any one of those altered, now we start getting a functional decrease, which then is later seen as a chronic illness. So how do we understand those in our own bodies? What do we do to personalize our program? This is the future of what we call the functional medicine revolution.
1: Now, does genetics or gene mapping come into that, testing people for, because that's the big craze, isn't it, is finding out what genetically makes you unique?
0: I think that's part of our way stations along the journey of health. I personally think that having our genetic information gives you kind of a baseline from which you can operate, but as I've said, genes in and of themselves are not a determinant of our health, so we need to know how the genes interact with our lifestyle to give rise to the activities of these seven processes. Once that detective work is done, a person can design a program that's really designed for their health trajectory and achieves long health and good life.
1: So not all doctors will practice what you call functional medicine. So if someone has chronic disease and they're not making progress, you would probably recommend them to see someone who practices functional medicine.
0: Yeah, either, the question I often, when a person asks me, well, how do I find this doctor, I say, the question to ask is your doctor at all interested in your lifestyle, your diet, your activity patterns, your relationships? If the answer to that question is no, then you probably have a great doctor that's going to be focused on your disease and be treating your diseases, but they're probably not going to be focused on your health and your wellness, because that's a whole different set of questions that come from these other considerations. So that sometimes a person says, well, I really like my doc because they're great about these disease questions, and then I would say, good, stay with that doctor, but maybe you need another health professional to work on this other series of questions that are the health-related questions.
1: So a multidisciplinary approach or a multiple caregiving approach.
0: Exactly.
1: Thank you so much for being on our show today. Really appreciate your time.
0: Oh, thank you. What a treat to be with you.
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0: stronger life. And we want to thank you for watching Good News TV, and we look forward to hearing from you. 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
1: When you pray, to whom do you pray? Well, you pray to God, but who is God? Jesus said that when we pray to our Father. So notice Matthew 6, 9. In this manner, therefore, pray, our Father in heaven. Our Father where? In heaven. You're not praying to the king of a country, but to the one who inhabits heaven. He's above the earth, and yet he still delights to have a close personal relationship with you. In prayer, heaven and earth unite. God is near. He hears your voice. And the one who dwells way up there also dwells right in here. When you pray, you direct your prayers to where God is, which one day soon is where you'll be. Remember who you're praying to a vast God who inhabits the vastness of heaven and still comes close enough to hear you and to answer your prayer.
2: 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The opinions and ideas expressed are those of the speaker. 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
3: Hello, I'm Dr. James Markham, and I want to welcome you to the Ultimate Prescription, and thank you for taking the time to spend with us today. I'm actually a practicing cardiologist, and I deal with patients that are sick every day. And I've also, in my many years, noticed that many people come in and they have sort of problems, and we can't really figure out what they are, and they might have a deficiency. Sometimes there's a need to add something to our bodies. We call that a deficiency. Now, I have a special guest today, Nana Quatten. So thank you for joining us.
5: Thank you for having me.
3: So, Nana, in your experience, I know you're at Wildwood Health Institute.
5: Yes.
3: And work as a nurse practitioner.
5: Yes.
3: Do you normally think of deficiencies when you evaluate a patient?
5: I do. So usually when people come, they come in for different reasons, high blood pressure, diabetes, depression. And what we try to do is kind of understand the cause. So we're adding, do they have excess of anything or do they have a deficiency of anything? So we definitely look at that. We definitely look at, think about deficiency. That's one of our top things we look at.
3: Okay. Well, as we're going to find out today, there are many deficiencies we have in life that we might not even thought about before. And that's what we're going to do. Open up, unwrap some things that people will have to think about that they might be deficient in that they might not even recognize.
5: Right.
3: But before we do that, you know, I think that we need to start out by asking for a higher power to help us.
5: Absolutely.
3: So would you lead us in our text for today?
5: Sure, sure. So our text is taken from Matthew 6, verse 33. But seek ye first the kingdom of God and his righteousness, and all these things shall be added unto you.
3: So we hear that word added. So you would have to add something if you might have a deficiency in it.
5: That's right. That is
3: wow. All these things added.
5: Added to you.
3: So do you think in this text we're talking about maybe a deficiency in something that they recognize? Now, this was the God of the universe talking to us.
5: Yes. To each one individually. And you don't add something unless it's needed. He doesn't add things arbitrarily, right? So if there must be a deficiency somewhere, God sees a deficiency, but it's just a matter of us getting to know what that deficiency is.
3: Yes, and he can sort of point us to that.
5: Oh, he wants to point us
3: to that. But, you know, I think it's one of the greatest things that we can do every day when we can open up this authority
5: yes.
3: and have the God

0: of the universe
1: Yes.
0: speak to us.
1: Personally.
0: Yes.
1: Personally.
0: And tell us what we might need to add each day on
1: Amen.
0: our path.
1: Amen.
0: Let's start out in prayer.
1: Let's do it. Dear Father, we want to thank you for your word and that there's many things in this world we don't know, but we know one thing we do know is that you are true and that you want to add things to us for our benefit. So we thank you, God, that you're calling us to seek you before all things, and you have led the way by seeking us even before we seek you. So we want to thank you, God, and help us to uncover any deficiencies that we may have. In Jesus' name, amen.
0: Amen. So this is such a large
1: It
0: subject,
1: is. It really
0: but
1: is.
0: we're just going to touch it. And I just want people today to think about this deficiency and how things can be added to us.
1: Sure.
0: Okay. In your clinic practice, I know you see lots of patients. What would you say is the most common deficiency that you identify?
1: In terms of the most common, I would probably have to say there's probably a tie between two.
0: Okay.
1: Probably sleep
0: Okay.
1: and exercise.
0: Wow. I wouldn't think that that would be the one, sleep and exercise. So we can have a deficiency in sleep and a deficiency in exercise.
1: Yes. Yes.
0: I thought you were going to say maybe vitamin D.
1: Right. So again, in our practice, we try to get to the root cause and we look at people's lifestyle. So what are they currently doing?
0: Okay.
1: So the same way we take blood pressure and their temperature, this is a lifestyle vital.
0: Okay.
1: So we look at their nutrition, exercise, water intake, all those different things in terms of how is this potentially contributing? How is this exacerbating their current condition?
0: So sleep, exercise, what about a deficiency in water?
1: That's a big one.
0: You
1: That
0: know,
1: is big.
0: dehydration.
1: Absolutely.
0: You don't think of that as a deficiency.
1: We don't. We
0: Okay.
1: don't. We don't.
0: Could we have a deficiency in social interaction?
1: Absolutely. With the advent of social media, it's so interesting because we are so connected. We can be connected with people all over the world. But in terms of actually intimate interaction with people, we're exchanging ideas and helping each other out. It's quite limited. It's quite limited. So
0: Wow.
1: definitely.
0: So interactions, people do not think necessarily deficiencies in those things sometimes.
1: No, that we don't.
0: You don't think of that. And
1: No, we don't.
0: sometimes when you go to a provider, they don't get into those things.
1: No,
0: They don't get into
1: not
0: these.
1: at all.
0: How about, is it possible to have a deficiency in joy and laughter?
1: Absolutely. Absolutely. The Bible tells us that that a merry heart does like a good medicine,
0: Yeah.
1: right? And I think as you look around the world, there's a lot of heartache, there's a lot of calamities, and as we continue seeing those things, it does definitely deplete our joy. But we have a Father that wants to give us joy in spite of those things.
0: Now, I'm not a very funny person, and this would be a perfect segue into telling a joke.
1: I'm not a funny person either.
0: Okay. I don't have a really cute joke to share with people that would make them have more joy,
1: Right.
0: except do you want to hear the joy? Do you want to hear the joke about the rope?
1: Sure.
0: Let's skip it.
1: Okay.
0: See, I got you laugh a little
1: You did
0: bit.
1: get it. That's quite clever.
0: How about the joke about the sidewalk? It's all over town. So anyway, but the point is, we need to laugh and have joy. We can have a deficiency in joy.
1: Right.
0: Okay.
1: We definitely can.
0: Wow, those are things that you don't really think about having a deficiency in
1: No, we
0: too much.
1: don't.
0: And
1: We
0: I'm
1: don't.
0: sure there's more that we could add to that.
1: Absolutely.
0: Could we have a deficiency in giving thanks?
1: Lack of gratitude.
0: Could we have
1: Yes.
0: a deficiency in gratitude?
1: Huh.
0: You thought of that one?
1: I haven't thought of that one, but definitely.
0: It's hard to be upset when you're thanking people.
1: Absolutely. Absolutely. And it's interesting when you have that mindset of gratitude or that attitude of gratitude, it just allows you to look at the world differently. And I know I have a friend that has a gratitude journal.
0: Oh, yeah.
1: So each day she kind of takes an inventory, evaluate her day, and she'll write, I'm thankful for whatever, this interaction with this person and whatnot. And it's like she's purposely looking for ways to give thanks to God. That's to me, that's a mind

0: Jeff, for sure.
1: Yeah, and with that, can there be a lack? This might be a stretch. Their lack of service. We don't think that as a
0: No,
1: deficiency.
0: no.
1: A life that doesn't serve, could
0: Right.
1: that be a deficiency with subsequent changes in our physiology?
0: Absolutely. I think there's been lots of

0: is the recipient of your good services received, but so do you. And as you see the joy in their face, how could you not be joyful when someone else is joyful? It's contagious. So definitely, definitely.
1: So I don't think most people think of these deficiencies. You know, they're going to think about the ones we're going to talk about next.
0: Yes,
1: okay.
0: Yes.
1: Let's talk about vitamin D.
0: Yes.
1: Okay. How do you know? How would you feel if you had a vitamin D deficiency?
0: So usually with vitamin D deficiency, sometimes we'll see people have aches and pains. I think COVID also really brought this out, that vitamin D is really important in terms of your immune system. So you might even have frequent infections and whatnot. Vitamin D deficiency can also be just changes in your bones.
1: Right.
0: Because we need vitamin D in terms of absorbing calcium. So a lot of times when people are trying to prevent something like osteoporosis, they're so focused on the calcium. But the thing is, if you can't absorb that calcium, it actually is detrimental.
1: Right.
0: So things such as that, those are the main things.
1: Bones, immune system.
0: Mm-hmm.
1: Up in Alaska, where it's dark all day long, they almost everyone has to supplement vitamin D some way.
0: Absolutely.
1: Otherwise, they lose this chemical called serotonin.
0: Yes.
1: And they notice that the depression and suicide rates are much higher.
0: Yes, absolutely. I used to work up north in northern Canada, and same thing. We just found that, especially in those winter months where you'd have 4 hours of sunlight, there was a lot of people coming in with, you know, chest pain and aches and pains, and not some of it was definitely physical, but when we evaluated them, we found that there was a lot of sadness, and some of it was definitely due to the weather, the lack of the sun.
1: Yeah, and definitely. So vitamin D is actually a pro-hormone.
0: Yes,
1: you know,
0: yes,
1: it's you know, it does a lot of things. It communicates. So if you're short on that, everything's affected.
0: Absolutely,
1: everything
0: absolutely.
1: Is affected. So you know, it's a simple blood test.
0: Mm-hmm.
1: Now, I was surprised that my wife, Sonia, okay, she went and had her level checked, and her level was 10.
0: Wow.
1: Very low.
0: Yeah.
1: And she thought she was getting enough.
0: Right.
1: So now she takes about 4,000 international units a day, even though she thought she was getting outside,
0: absolutely.
1: Getting sunlight, but somehow it just wasn't happening for her.
0: Absolutely.
1: Now, if you think about deficiencies,
0: mm-hmm.
1: you know, if we have a deficiency in getting outside, we could have a deficiency in vitamin D.
0: Yes.
1: And then that could cause subsequent problems. And that's one thing that a lot of people are deficient on. And it's a simple blood test that you can measure.
0: Yep.
1: And, you know, I look for the 20 number, but some people have a little bit different. Mm-hmm. And then I say, listen, you need to supplement. It's very hard to take too much vitamin D.
0: Right.
1: I personally, my vitamin D levels have gone down. I supplement myself.
0: Mm-hmm.
1: I take at least 2,000 to 4,000 international units a day.
0: Right.
1: And how much you need is going to vary based on your age.
0: Sure.
1: And based on how much you get outside.
0: Absolutely.
1: And based on where you live according to the equator.
0: Absolutely.
1: So that's a common deficiency,
0: too. I've supplemented in the past as well.
1: Yeah, so that's vitamin D as well.
0: Mm-hmm.
1: So we've talked about some. Let's talk about another one that's pretty common. And this one is more common. This deficiency is more common in vegans.
0: Mm-hmm.
1: Okay. And that's a B12 deficiency.
0: Absolutely.
1: Let's talk about B12.
0: Okay.
1: Is it important?
0: B12 is pretty important. So B12 is one of those vitamins that's actually involved in the production of different cells. So red blood cells, white blood cells. So there's been times that we've had patients that come in with low white blood cells, and we're trying to figure out what's going on, and it's actually a vitamin B12 deficiency. Some of the signs of vitamin B12 deficiency are mood changes. It can be fatigue. Remember, you were talking about fatigue before. We also see that people develop, like I said, anemia, low white blood cells. So sometimes people have something called neuropathy, where they don't have good sensation to their feet, to their hands. So so that's a pretty common one. But you even find, not just with vegans, but even sometimes with older adults, are not able to absorb the B12. Mm-hmm. So a lot of times when we see people with these kind of symptoms, always think Big 12.
1: Yeah, and I'm seeing it a lot more in the hospital because nowadays the approach to being overweight is a lot of bariatric surgeries where they change how things are absorbed.

0: absorb.
1: Right.
0: Also, some of these new medicines that are out there change the absorption of the GI tract.
1: Right.
0: And, you know, and of course, the classic one was a genetic problem, pernicious anemia, where we
1: Yes,
0: couldn't absorb the B vitamins. So
1: absolutely.
0: B vitamin is very important.
1: It's very
0: A lot of
1: important.
0: people, I found out that it's involved in the brain too.
1: Yes,
0: So
1: exactly.
0: B12 is very important.
1: Exactly.
0: One thing that got my sort of curiosity is a few years ago, they did a study and they found that vegans had more strokes than non-vegans. Now, listen to me out here.
1: Sure.
0: So when they investigated it, it was because the vegans, a lot of them were B12 deficient.
1: Okay.
0: And when you're B12 deficient, another chemical, homocysteine,
1: Yes.
0: goes up and that increases the risk of stroke. But once the vegans started supplementing B12, guess what? Their stroke rate went down
1: Wow.
0: lower
1: Okay.
0: than the other ones. So that just let me know for the B12 is an important vitamin that
1: Absolutely.
0: people could have deficiencies in.
1: Absolutely.
0: And you know what? In our world that we live in, we just don't have the earth that would give us the certain things, the
1: Yeah.
0: lifestyles that would give us the certain things, or
1: Sure.
0: even the genetics.
1: Right. Absolutely. Absolutely. I know our souls are very depleted of certain nutrients, so for sure, supplementation is key for a lot of people, definitely for B12.
0: Now, one that's near and dear to me, okay, that I see a lot of in the hospital. A patient will come in with an abnormal heart rhythm, okay, and they won't be on any diuretics or anything that would deplete their minerals. So I'll check their mineral levels, and lo and behold, low on magnesium. I see a lot of people that don't get enough magnesium in their diet.
1: Absolutely, absolutely. And you know, magnesium is really we find high levels of magnesium in fruits and vegetables. And a lot of people are not eating fruits and vegetables, are not eating a lot. Magnesium is so good even for blood pressure, for mood, it helps with sleep, it helps with so many different things. It's involved in so many chemical reactions within our bodies. So definitely that's a good one to keep in the back of your mind.
0: Yeah, magnesium and all of the minerals. If you're not eating fresh fruits, vegetables, nuts, and grains, or you might not be getting a good source, magnesium, calcium, phosphorus, all of those you could have deficiencies in. And I can't tell you how many people that came in and they're just like, I'm tired, I don't have any energy. And guess what? Oh, you're anemic. Well, why are you anemic? Because you don't have the substrates, B12, folic acid, the things you need to make red blood cells, which carry oxygen all through the body.
1: Absolutely. And I think one thing just to point out is just the importance of trying to get as many minerals through your food.
0: Yes.
1: Because what happens is that when we do it through our food, our body has a way of using what it needs and getting rid of what it doesn't. But sometimes when you're using a supplementation, if you're not using the right amounts, you're using too much, sometimes it gets stored and it can cause other complications.
0: Yeah. So I had a patient the other day that we were going through deficiencies. Okay. And this was on the telephone. I was doing that. And, you know, I said, well, how much are you moving and exercising? Zero. So he had a deficiency in movement. And when you think about that, the oxygen doesn't move through the body, the endothelium's damaged, things get old, there's more inflammation. So our bodies were made to move. And it can be as simple as walking around the desk every hour. I read one study that showed that if every hour you do some deep squats, that was just as effective as exercising and up to an hour a day.
1: I know that we've tried to incorporate, because at our job we sit down quite a bit. So I have a standing desk.
0: Oh, yeah.
1: So they find that even a standing burns more calories and whatnot. And so movement's important. Getting around and moving is definitely important.
0: Well, it's not uncommon to have a deficiency in movement, especially if it's cold outside, if you have a desk where you sit it long. So you almost have to be cognizant
1: You have to be purposeful.
0: of that I have a deficiency in these substances to do something about it. That's why I like some people make lists, you know, where they write down,
1: Absolutely.
0: you
1: A
0: know,
1: daily routine.
0: yes, the things that we talked about, Thanksgiving, praise, and you sort of encourage yourself to focus in on these things.
1: Absolutely. I think another thing about movement as well is like sometimes people are like, you know, I'm at an ideal weight. What's my incentive to move? And they find that even with movement, it helps with your mental health.
0: Yeah.
1: It breaks up the monotony.
0: Why?
1: It helps, you know, exercise increases serotonin and whatnot. So even if you feel like you wouldn't benefit because of maybe weight management condition.

0: or management goals, definitely there's benefits to moving
1: Now,
0: other than weight management.
1: I found some people that have deficiency in strange things.
0: What do you mean?
1: For instance, I love animals,
0: Okay.
1: okay? And if I don't see an animal or do something with an animal every so often, I just feel like something's not going good.
0: Okay.
1: Some people have pets, and if
0: Right.
1: they don't have a pet around, something to love.
0: Yes.
1: So I guess the real deficiency is nature,
0: Me.
1: something to love.
0: Yeah.
1: A deficiency in those type of things
0: Right.
1: can affect the physiology as well.
0: Absolutely. It's interesting because I grew up in the city. So, it's hustle and bustle. When I moved out to Georgia, to Wildwood, Georgia, where I'm practicing right now, being able to see, to hear the birds, see the stars and whatnot, it points, always points me back to who creates these things. They're beautiful, beautiful, beautiful. But then it's just like, who made these things? And again, it's just one way of being connected with God, and it just points you always towards God, definitely.
1: Well, one thing that I want to share with our viewing audience is this device here. And I think everyone, if they want to know if they're sick, you know, how many times have you been sick a little bit at home? Say, well, should I go to the doctor? Should I go to the emergency room? You know, as a cardiologist, I say anything above the waist that won't go away, you need to have that checked into.
0: That's a
1: You
0: good.
1: pass out, you need to check it in. You can't breathe. Anything that happens sudden, you'll look. But sometimes it's something in between.
0: Yes.
1: Well, this is something that's very useful. So I tell people, yes, that anytime you feel bad, one thing that's very helpful, this is called a pulse oximeter, and it's not very big. You can buy it at the store. And if your oxygen's low and if your heart's going fast, that's a sign that you might want to have someone evaluate you.
0: Sure.
1: Now, if you feel a little bit bad and your oxygen's good and your heart rate's good, that's not so much to, most of the time, that's not to worry about. So I think these are very useful. So I'm going to put this on you and see if I think you need to go to the hospital right now, Mark.
0: Okay.
1: Okay, let me do that. So you take some
0: You
1: deep
0: guys
1: breaths here.
0: pray for me. Hopefully, I don't have to go to the
1: Now,
0: hospital.
1: if you do, we'll get you there. Okay, I got a defibrillator that we could do. So there it is.
0: I think I'm
1: So
0: good.
1: you put it on, it's easy, inexpensive, and it checks your heart rate as well as your pulse ox. And she's very relaxed here. Okay, this is very good. So the oxygen level is 99%. The heart rate was 61. That's incredible. I don't think you need to go to the hospital.
0: Thank you. Thank you.
1: But
0: Thank
1: the
0: you.
1: bottom line is for those at home, you want to know if you're sick. This is a very useful device. It's called a pulse oximeter. If the oxygen level starts to go below 92 or the heart rate's fast all the time, that's a sign that your body might not be doing well. You need an evaluation.
0: Right.
1: I think this is very useful for, especially for non-medical
0: It
1: people.
0: is useful. Just the only caution I would have with that is just that if your numbers look okay, but you don't feel well, still go to the hospital.
1: Right, when you could still be bleeding, but usually if you're bleeding, though, the heart rate will go up.
0: That's true.
1: If you
0: That
1: have an
0: is true.
1: infection, the heart rate will go up.
0: That's
1: If
0: true.
1: you're in heart failure, the
0: It
1: heart rate will go
0: definitely
1: up. So
0: will.
1: usually, if you're in bad pain, so
0: Definitely,
1: usually
0: definitely, definitely.
1: it's a tool.
0: It's a tool. Absolutely.
1: It's a tool.
0: Absolutely.
1: So, you know, our goal today was to get everyone out there to think about deficiencies that they might not have even thought about before. But now, it's the time to talk about what I think we need to share with everyone as a deficiency that's the most important thing that we make sure we're not deficient in.
0: So you're asking me what it
1: Well, let's get back to our text again. Let's get back to our text again. What does it say, our text?
0: It says, "But seek ye first the kingdom of God and his righteousness, and all these things shall be added unto you."
1: Added. So what do we have to do?
0: So seek ye first the kingdom of God, but how do you do that?
1: Yes,
0: How do you
1: how
0: do
1: do
0: that?
1: we seek God? And I think, you know, that's a deficiency we don't want to be without because that makes everything else work. So when it says seek ye first, we have to know God. To know God is to love God.
0: That's right.
1: And how do we do that?
0: Through his word, spending
1: Yes.
0: time with him, prayer.
1: Yes, we have to listen. We listen through spending time in the Word,
0: Yes.
1: by praying, by being out.

0: nature, by being around other people that God speaks through, by being part of the body of Christ. A lot of things, this makes everything work. And but this is what we should do first to have all of these other deficiencies addressed.
1: That's it. That's it.
0: But if we do first, guess what? These things are going to be added to you as you do that. So I've been working on, Nana, a book. I'm writing a new book. I've written three or four other books. And Tyndale's my publisher, but I'm going to publish this one on my own. But I'm writing about disease reversal. How do you reverse cardiovascular disease? And I'm going to name the book More Control, Less Fear, Reversing Cardiovascular Disease.
1: Lovely.
0: And I'm going to move through how I do it in a patient. A lot of patients first come to me with bad problems. But first, I think you meet a need, either knowledge or they're hurting or they need a stent or they need a pacemaker or they need information about a deficiency. So you meet a need first. Then what I've been doing in this book is I point them to the authority, the biblical prescription, the truth. And you can prove that the Bible's true. And if you believe the Bible's true, the next step is, when you walk in that relationship, that's the greatest miracle in the world. That's
1: Absolutely.
0: the greatest hearing miracle, that the God of the universe, through his son, that treatment that you've accepted, you can be one with God.
1: It's beautiful.
0: And you can grow and learn with God, and he saves you eternally. Some of us just think in the short term. But I think we should think in deficiencies the long term.
1: Absolutely.
0: So the long-term deficiency is we were designed to be with our Creator. So we don't want to have a deficiency in our Creator. And the more time we can spend with our Creator in all of these ways, in worship, seeking Him first, then it becomes sort of like a lifestyle.
1: Yeah, I
0: Every
1: think
0: moment of the day, you're doing that.
1: absolutely. I think that one of the most beautiful things is to know that God desires to be intimate with you, in terms of spending time with you. And sometimes when we read these things, we're like, oh, here comes another task that God wants us to do, just this arbitrary thing, just to check a list. But he's like, no, I want to spend time with you. I want to know you intimately. I want you to know me intimately so that you can experience this joy that I want to give you. And that's why he's like, seek me first, seek me first. I can give you something, So,
0: That's our path to health and healing.
1: absolutely.
0: Wow. We've covered a lot today in a short period of time, but I want everyone out there just to think about this. Do you have a health deficiency? Might you have a deficiency in worship? Might this be something that you start today to improve your health and heal your body for eternity?

0: 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My name is Luke Skelton with Good News TV, and I want to thank you for watching our channel. 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

0: Welcome to No Limits, a life of power, brought to you by It Is Written. This is a series of presentations dedicated to revival, because God wants you to thrive, to flourish. He wants you to reach great heights as a believer. God wants you to have a positive, successful Christian experience. And even when you hit a bump in the road, God wants you to look in His direction and know that He hasn't forsaken you and that you can go again in the strength of Jesus. Now, I've shared a statement with you already. It says, higher than the highest human thought can reach is God's ideal for His children. Too many of us, we get up, we might even get up high, and then we're down again. We're up, and then we're down. But wait, what did Isaiah write? They that wait upon the Lord shall renew their strength. They shall mount up with wings as eagles. God wants us to soar spiritually like eagles. So no more scratching around in the dirt like a chicken. You don't want to be like one of these birds. A chicken would be a good example. A pheasant, another. You're able to fly up for a moment and then it's back down to the earth. A peacock will do that. They look good, but they can't fly far. They get up, and then they're down. We want to get up and stay up. We want to be close to God and be revived in our experience. So let's plan on that. Let's believe that God's going to do in us what He wants to do and what He promises to do. Now, what does it take to plug into God and make faith real and alive, particularly if you're a busy person? We know that life can overtake you sometimes. Imagine then being a university student. Your whole life is stretched towards you. You have class day after day. Maybe you've got a job. You've got relationships to keep up with, extracurricular activities. I asked some college students to share what they do to make sure faith in God in their life is strong. What are the important components of a life without limits?
1: The most important thing of being connected with God is that you're going to be able to witness to others. You cannot give from an empty cup. You need to fill your cup every day with the Word of God.
2: Because when you're in the valley, you can look and be like, there are better days ahead. The grass is greener on the other side, and I know that God's got me even if the world doesn't.
3: You know, like having your own personal daily devotions with Him, as well as being consistent.
4: Understanding that nothing that we do comes from us but from Him. So the one most important thing is remembering that He's the giver, remembering that He's the one that gives the desire to serve, the desire to speak for Him and stand up for Him.
0: Let's pray together. And we'll ask God's blessing before we open up His Word. Let's pray. Our Father in heaven, we are grateful to be able to come to You right now. We do so in the name of Jesus, trusting that You will revive us because that's Your will. You have big plans for us. You want us to occupy eternity, to make up the population of heaven. Grant us that we can have a little heaven on earth as we are connected to You, enjoying Your blessing and Your presence in our lives. Revive us, Lord, we pray in Jesus' name. Amen. It is one of the most famous stories ever told. A true story. A drama that played out in a place known as the Valley of Elah, about a 45-minute drive southwest of Jerusalem in Israel. If you visit that place, the story becomes very alive, very real. It's close to the location of Kibbutz Kayafa, thought to be the site of a fortress of King David. It's near Beth Shemesh, which you read about in the Bible. When the Philistines sent away the Ark of the Covenant, they put it on a cart drawn by cattle, which took it to Beth Shemesh. The Valley of Elah is close to Gath, where Goliath was from. So it's no surprise that this is the place where the Philistines challenged the people of God. I've been there. We filmed a television program there. It was inspiring to see the sights and look at the geography. And imagine God's people on a hill on one side of the valley and the Philistines on a hill on the other side of the valley.

Now, it's definitely the location where the battle took place, the battle between David and Goliath. David was a boy. He was a teenager. Now, his responsibilities day to day were those of a shepherd, not of a man of war, not of a soldier. At his father's behest, he went down to the Valley of Elah to take food to his brothers and to bring a report back to Jesse, his father, as to how things were going. Things, to be quite honest, were not going well. You find the story in 1 Samuel chapter 17, and we'll look at it now. We'll pick it up in verse 4. 1 Samuel 17 and verse 4, the Bible says, "And there went out a champion out of the camp of the Philistines named Goliath of Gath, whose height was 6 cubits and a span. He was a very big man, standing at over 9 feet tall. And he had a helmet of brass upon his head, and he was armed with a coat of mail, and the weight of the coat was 5,000 shekels of brass. And he had greaves of brass upon his legs," it's like shin pads, "and a target of brass between his shoulders. And the staff of his spear was like a weaver's beam, and his spear's head weighed 600 shekels of iron. And one bearing a shield went before him." And look at how Goliath taunted Israel. "And he stood and cried unto the armies of Israel and said unto them, 'Why are ye come out to set your battle in array? Am not I a Philistine, and ye servants to Saul? Choose you a man for you, and let him come down to me. If he be able to fight with me and to kill me, then we will be your servants. But if I prevail against him and kill him, then shall ye be our servants and serve us.' And the Philistine said, 'I defy the armies of Israel this day. Give me a man that we may fight together.'" So how did Israel respond? Well, the Bible says this: "When Saul and all Israel heard those words of the Philistine, they were dismayed and greatly afraid." In other words, they were shattered. And so the story plays out. David says that he will indeed fight Goliath. He had killed a bear. He had killed a lion. That's David. So he felt maybe that he'd be okay against Goliath. And besides, someone had to do something. Israel was a laughingstock. They had God on their side, and yet they were really sort of pitiful. It's interesting that David's brothers were quite awful to him, basically telling him to mind his own business and accusing him of having selfish, prideful motives. But David volunteers. He wouldn't wear the king's armor because it didn't fit him well. Instead, he went down to battle with a stick, with a sling, and 5 stones in a small bag. That was it. And armed with a stick and stones, David waded into a battle with perhaps the most fearsome enemy Israel had ever faced. These were impossible odds. A boy against a warrior. Stones against a heavily armored and heavily armed fighter. This man had an armor bearer go before him. But there was one thing that tilted the balance a little bit. As David said to Goliath, "You come to me with a sword and a spear and with a javelin, but I come to you in the name of the Lord of hosts, the God of the armies of Israel, whom you have defied. This day the Lord will deliver you into my hand." You read that in 1 Samuel 17 and verse 45. So here's the thing. We know how the story ends. We know that. But I'm wondering how the story ends for you. We all have Goliaths to face in our lives. For some, they're financial Goliaths. How are we going to get the bills paid? How are we going to meet our financial obligations or these financial crises or unforeseen circumstances that sometimes break into our lives? What do we do about a Goliath like that? For some people, the Goliath might be, well, it could be a health challenge. It could be a relationship difficulty, a marriage that is imploding, or a friendship, or a family situation that's coming apart. You might say, "It's just too big for me. I can't hope to get through." Right? That's real. And I'm not here to tell you that things like that are not real. They are as real as real. We all have to deal with temptation. Temptation can be a monster, bigger than Goliath. What do we do then? In some cases, temptation's getting the better of us. You might have an anger problem, a substance issue, an addiction of some kind. You might have a moral

issue, a weakness with certain things on the internet. You might be prone to dishonesty. If you're not bothered by any of these, you might not be able to appreciate how challenging it is to be caught in such a situation. It's like you are David and the sin or the temptation or the issue is Goliath. You're not even sure where to find rocks and you don't have a sling. Well, I want to tell you that you have more than you think. When God is with you, there is no failure. With God on your side, you don't have to stumble or fall. You don't have to falter. With God on your side, you don't have to fear. You don't have to be dismayed and greatly afraid like King Saul and Israel. You can climb that Everest you're staring at. You can cross that ocean you're standing on the edge of. You can tame that lion, defeat that enemy. You can slay that Goliath. And I'm going to tell you how. One great misunderstanding of Christianity is that people believe it's about being better, being stronger, doing better, standing taller, being the best version of you. Well, okay, but let's be careful that we're going about that in the right way. God wants to remake people. According to what we read in Romans, we all are sinners who have come short of the glory of God. Jeremiah wrote that the heart is deceitful above all things and desperately wicked. He asked, "Who can know it?" And then we read that if anyone is in Christ, that person is a new creation. Old things have passed away. Behold, all things have become new. So let's see how the impossible can happen in your experience. How can you face the challenges of tomorrow? Well, the challenges of today, and know it's okay because God has got you. How can you slay the Goliath in your life? I want to take you with me to a special passage of the Bible in Matthew chapter 8. In fact, I'm going to show you several examples that reiterate a similar point. In Matthew 8, Jesus arrives in the town of Capernaum at the north end of the Sea of Galilee. A centurion comes to him, pleading with him. Now, keep in mind, this was a centurion in the Roman army, and the Romans were the occupying force that were oppressing Israel. Nevertheless, a centurion comes to Jesus and says, "Lord, my servant is lying at home, paralyzed, dreadfully tormented." Jesus says, "I will come and heal him," which is an extraordinary thing for someone to say. But what's more extraordinary is the response of the centurion. He says, "No, don't come to my house. Who in the world would say that? The man you call Lord says to you, 'I will come to your place and I will heal your son.' You ought to say yes 1,000 times, but this man says no, and it's quite remarkable that he did." But this is why. Because the centurion got it. He said to Jesus, "Lord, I am not worthy that you should come under my roof, but only speak a word and my servant will be healed." Did you get that? He explained that. "I also am a man under authority, having soldiers under me. And I say to this one, 'Go,' and he goes. To another, 'Come,' and he comes. And to my servant, 'Do this,' and he does it." What he's saying is this: when I give an order, it gets carried out. So I believe that if you say the word, then what you say is actually going to get done. That's faith. He said, "I'm relying on you, and I believe that there is power in your word to the extent that you only need to say it, and I believe it, and then it's going to get done." Wow, what kind of faith is that? In fact, Jesus said, "Assuredly, I say to you, I have not found such great faith, not even in Israel." And remember, this man wasn't a Jew, but he was someone who had faith in Jesus. He believed that what Jesus said would be done, and therefore he expected that what Jesus said would be carried out, even if he said, "Your son, deathly ill, has now been healed." There was no doubt in the man's mind. Now,

you are looking to revive your Christian experience, you want to know how you can have faith. Faith is the simple business of believing that God has said it and therefore God will do it. Let me give you some very practical examples of this. You've sinned. Okay, you've sinned. You know you need to confess your sin and repent of your sin. But have you ever heard of someone saying that they're not sure if God can forgive them after all that they've done? I've gone too far this time. How can God forgive someone like me? I'm not sure God can possibly accept me after what I've done. Except for one thing, and that's what the Bible says. In 1 John 1 and verse 9, nothing you've never heard before, it says this. If we confess our sins, He is faithful and just to forgive us our sins and to cleanse us from all unrighteousness. Now, did you understand that? Yes, you did. We confess, He forgives and cleanses. But what happens is this. The devil tells you that somehow you are the exception to the rule and that while God will forgive others, He won't forgive you. But you don't see anything in the text that says, if we confess our sins, He is faithful and just to forgive my neighbor or that nice lady at church or Mrs. Smith or Mr. Brown, but not me. I don't see that in the passage. Now, I know that you can sometimes feel awful for what you've done. You can feel terrible. And frankly, that's not all bad. You might have done some bad things. But the Bible still says that if you confess, God will forgive. In fact, the Bible says in the book of Psalms that God is ready to forgive. And so faith says, although I've done some terrible things, I believe Jesus died for me. I believe God forgives me. That's faith. Now, in Matthew chapter 9, a woman who for 12 years had battled a very troubling medical problem is in the presence of Jesus. Although there was a crowd of people around, she reached out and touched the hem of Jesus' garment, the very edge of His clothing. She believed that if she would touch Jesus' clothing, she would be healed. Now, you see, that was faith. Her attitude was, He is a healer, and therefore, I believe that He can heal me if I can just touch Him. Just the edge of His clothing, she believed that would be enough. And in that instant, she was healed. After all of those years of suffering, she was healed. But I want you to notice something. This is quite interesting. In Luke 8 and verse 45, Jesus said, "Who touched me?" When all denied it, Peter and those with him said, "Master, the multitudes throng and press you, and you say, 'Who touched me?'" There were people bumping up against Jesus all over the place. Yet when this woman reached out and touched him, he noticed. Jesus noticed the touch of faith. It didn't make any sense to his disciples, and it might not make sense to you that Jesus notices your touch of faith in the midst of the crowd, but he does. Now, when the woman saw that she was not hidden, she came trembling and falling down before him. She declared to him in the presence of all the people the reason she had touched him and how she was immediately healed. And he, Jesus, said to her, "Daughter, be of good cheer. Your faith has made you well. Go in peace." You see, when you reach out to touch Jesus from wherever you are, in North Dakota, in Ontario, Canada, in Michigan, Kentucky, Florida, Europe, the South Pacific, no matter where you are, no matter what is going on around Jesus, He knows that you've reached out to Him by faith. Faith says He can. Faith says He will if that's His will. This was a Goliath-sized struggle that the woman was in. But Goliath was slain in her experience through faith in Jesus. Ephesians 2 verse 8 says, "We are saved by grace through faith. We believe
and we accept.

accept Jesus died for you. And when you believe that, that becomes real in your experience. The Bible says that when Abraham believed God, that was counted to him for righteousness. A verse in Romans chapter 4 really makes this powerful point clear for us. It says that Abraham did not waver at the promise of God through unbelief, but was strengthened in faith, giving glory to God, and being fully convinced that what he had promised, he, that's God, was also able to perform. Did you see that? He was fully convinced that what God had promised, God could do. You get this with the I don't see how God issues. The Bible says, in the beginning, God created the heavens and the earth. Now, of course, there are alternatives to the creation account. Some say the earth and us and everything are the result of just natural processes. There's talk of natural selection, evolution, survival of the fittest, the Big Bang. And I understand that, especially if you don't believe in God. If you don't believe that God exists, you're hardly likely to believe in the creation account in the Bible. I understand that. And then there's this very significant question of how in the world someone could create something out of nothing. But evolution is faced with the same question. People who believe creation will tell you that God made something out of nothing. People who believe evolution will have to admit that they believe nothing made something out of nothing. I know what I'd rather believe. You cannot call yourself a person of faith while denying the foundational story of the Bible. In the beginning, God made it all. He formed us into existence and breathed into humankind the breath of life. It's what the Bible says. Jesus believed it. You see, a Bible believer has the entire Bible to base their faith on. The Bible is the story of Jesus, a man that even history talks about. We look at the prophecies of the Bible, Daniel 2, outlining the history of the world with the rise and fall of great kingdoms, Daniel 7 doing the same, Daniel 9 and the amazing prophecy of the Messiah. These are all reasons why you can have faith in the Bible, why you can trust God Himself. Faith ought to be the easiest thing in the world because God either exists or He doesn't. The Bible is either true or it's not. And you can either trust it or you can choose not to trust it. Think of what life would mean if you could not trust the Bible. This life would be all there is. You'd have your 70 and nothing else. Not the most hopeful thing. Instead, we're able to look forward believing that there is a God who stands behind what He says. Put God to the test. Believe His promises. Trust Him. Believe that He's there for you. Too many people call themselves Christians. They don't have faith. They won't stand on the Word of God. They won't claim the promises of God. They'll read something in the Bible and say, well, that just seems too far-fetched. That seems too difficult. Maybe God cannot even do that. Your faith, when it goes only as far as your human reasoning, well, that's not faith at all. A friend of mine lost a lot of weight. And so what did he have to do? He had to go and buy new clothes because the much slimmer him did not fit his much larger clothing. So what did he do with his old clothes? You think he kept them? Why would he keep them if he believed he was going to keep the weight off? Keeping the old clothes would have been a lack of faith on his part. When Elisha accepted God's call, he burned up the plowing equipment he was using at the time. He was saying, I'm not going back, I'm going forward. I once met a witch doctor who gave his life to Jesus. He asked me to come to his home and burn up all of his witch doctor paraphernalia. He said, I'm not going to be needing this anymore. When God calls you, you can follow Him and believe that He will lead you and provide for you because He promises to do so. You can trust Him. You can grow your spiritual life right now. Decide to take God at His word. Believe His promises. Allow God to have your heart. Trust Him in every area of your life. How big is your God? Some people don't tithe because they think they can't afford it. Wait, faith would say, we'll do that and we'll expect God to provide for us. And He would.
I'm not sure about stepping out in faith because I'm concerned about my job. No, instead you step out in faith and expect

0: expect God to come through for you. Just before Jesus returns, when the final gospel message is being proclaimed to the world, Jesus says, "Here is the patience of the saints. Here are they that keep the commandments of God and the faith of Jesus." I want to see you in that group. God wants to see you in that group. You want to see you in that group. Faith is about leaning on Jesus, letting Him do His work, believing His word. We want to do that, and we can. You can have faith today. God appeared one day to Noah, or at least spoke to Noah, and He said, "Noah, build a boat. It's going to rain." And Noah had to have said, "Rain?" But God said, "You can believe me. You can trust me." And Noah knew that he could. He built an ark for rain that had never before fallen. Gideon was approached by God. "Get an army together. You're going to defeat the enemy." Gideon said, "I have 32,000 men here." God said, "Way too many." Then he said, "I have thousands because many thousands left them." God said, "Way too many." Gideon said, "I have 300. God said, "That's the right amount." And Gideon didn't run for the hills and say, "That's not enough." Gideon said, "300 in my army with God's blessing will defeat anybody who dares oppose us." Come on, my friend, how is your faith today? You don't have to have faith in you, nor do you need to have faith in your faith, but faith in God. He is a great God, and He is able. Can we pray about this? Can we pray God would give us great faith? Let's pray together now. Our Father in heaven, we thank You. We thank You for the gift of faith. Grow our faith, increase our faith, and give us grace to believe that You are able to do and will do the things You say You will do. Grow us, keep us, bless us, and revive us. We pray in Jesus' name. Amen. Amen. Thank you, and God bless you. And thank you so much for joining me on No Limits, A Life of Power, brought to you by It Is Written. See you again next time.
1: Across the ages, a battle has raged, unseen, yet shaping every empire, every soul. The Great Controversy unveils the epic struggle between Christ and Satan. A conflict began in heaven and echoes through history. From the flames of persecution to the thunder of the Reformation, from the rise of nations to the final clash of destiny, this book reveals the forces at work behind the scenes of our world. It illuminates the past and shows how historical events are fulfilled in Bible prophecy and how Bible prophecy will be fulfilled in the future. 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
1: 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Thank you.

The following program presents workouts you can use to improve your physical fitness. Please be sure to consult your physician before beginning this or any exercise routine.

Hi, my name is Cassio Jones, and this is Acting for Life. Today, we have a great workout for you. We have a full body with a little more emphasis on abdominal areas today. But first, before our workout, let's check out a story we shot at Florida Hospital in Zephyr Hills. We're going to learn about a radial cath. Let's go and check this out.

0: Hey guys, I'm here at Florida Hospital Zephyr Hills, and we're about to go and check out the cath lab. As a matter of fact, we're going to even get a chance to talk to a patient who's about to have a procedure done.
1: My name is Dr. Vinod Raxwal, and I'm one of the interventional cardiologists here, and today we are going to take pictures of Ms. Pearlie McCann and see if she has any further new blockages, because she's been having chest pain. So we're going to start the procedure from the radial artery, which is from artery from the hand.
0: And here we are with Ms. McCann, and we're going to just get her this personal opinion on the different type of cath. She already had a cath previously going through the groin, and this time she's going to have a procedure where it's going to go through her radial.
2: I had several of those.
0: Yeah, several of those. Oh, yeah. My goodness. And so you, have you
2: really
0: had
2: a... don't like them.
0: So you had a radial before,
2: mm-hmm.
0: and you
2: and I had the wrist the last time.
0: And the wrist, and so you really prefer that.
2: Oh yeah.
0: Okay.
2: Get in faster, you get out faster.
0: And you don't seem to have any complications whatsoever.
2: Oh no, just remember not to be picking up stuff with your.
0: Yeah, you're really right. Well, Ms. McCann, thank you so much for allowing us to have the time to visit with you.
2: And thank you.
0: And I know you're in good hands. The physician is phenomenal. And I look forward to talking to you afterwards, okay?
2: Okay.
0: All right, take care now.
2: Good.
0: All right, bye-bye.
2: Wish me luck.
0: No, you'll be fine.

0: 7.9.
1: Yeah. They're common, you know, we do, you know, in flood hospitals, FOs, we do very commonly these procedures. And now with the advent of being able to do from the home is much convenient for the patients. They can stand up and pretty much eat food, you know, very shortly and be able to do, you know, instead of laying flat for anywhere from 6 to 8 hours.
2: Just a few minutes, I'll take you to recovery, okay?
3: It went good, it went fast.

0: Now, wow, wasn't that an awesome segment? Learn about what you could do just going through the arm and actually checking out the heart. Isn't it amazing how God created us? It's like a huge university of roads, of pathways to do it. It's just amazing what they do there. So anyhow, with me today is my friend, Mindy Isaac. Mindy, how you doing?
1: I'm doing great.
0: I'm glad you're able to be here today to have a great workout with us.
1: Thank
0: you. Excited?
1: Of course.
0: I'm always excited to have you too. So anyhow, so tell my the viewers are at home, what do you do? And your husband, what does he do?
1: I don't know what he does.
0: You don't know what he does?
1: He has just too many things.
0: Too many.

0: Thanks.
1: Now, my husband is Ben Isaacs. He is the bass player for the family group, the Isaacs.
2: Okay, that's heard of them.
1: Yeah.
2: Good friends of mine.
1: Hi, I'm a certified personal trainer and a health and wellness coach in Nashville, Tennessee.
2: So this is something you do on a regular basis?
1: Yes, it is.
2: It's so exciting to have such a peer in this industry, in this ministry. Mm-hmm. Because, you know, most people don't realize that there's so many of you out there who are, God is calling you, whether your ministry is health and fitness, whether it's singing or whatever it is, even a bus driver, please step out on faith mm-hmm. and allow the Lord to lead you in your ministry, because that's our role. We each have a part to play in this big love story. So please, if you're not, do it, and you have such fulfillment in life. You guys ready for a good workout?
1: Let's do it.
2: Let's do this. Okay, our first exercise we're going to do called a forward lunge. And so, hey, Neto, come in, and we're going to demonstrate. Min, you go on that side, and we're going to step forward with your left foot, and we're going to demonstrate and show how to do a proper lunge. Go ahead and step forward, and go straight down, and come back out again. Now, you're going to watch again. Step out again. Same leg.
1: Same leg.
2: Yes, and stop right there. Stop right here. You see her leg's at 90 degrees right here. She's making an L shape right here, okay? You don't want to lean forward and get your knee here. There's a lot of people have a hard time with lunges because they're leaning forward. When you step out, go ahead and step back out, and watch as she steps. She's going to go straight down with the upper body. Go ahead and step out. She's stepping out and go straight down and back out. Perfect. Now, do a short step and step down. See, hit the difference. If the step's not wide enough, you miss out and you can do more stress on your knee and it'll bother you. So you have to step further out, good step out, full range of motion, and come back in. Perfect. Good job.
1: Thank you.
2: Let's go to work now.
1: All right.
2: Let's do five each leg.
1: Sure.
2: Five each leg.
1: Can we start on the right since I already did some on the left?
2: Oh, okay. Okay, start on the right. Here we go. Ready, set, go. Here we go. It's one. Oh,
1: oh, alternate.
2: Oh, my bad. See, I'm throwing everything off. See, here I go. Okay, here we go. Right leg again.
1: Okay.
2: Alternate. Mm-hmm. Okay. See, I should have said that, and that's my bad. See, what's important, folks? Communication. I don't care what relationship you have, communication's the key.
1: That's true. Very true.
2: And this is it. Good job. Excellent. Okay.
1: I lost my balance.
2: You know, it happens.
1: Sorry.
2: But, you know, that's the best part of, as you're doing any exercising, it always challenges you.
1: Mm-hmm.
2: Your balance, your coordination always comes into play.
1: Right.
2: So.
1: Got to keep that core tight.
2: Got to keep that core tight.
1: I was letting it go.
2: Shame, shame, shame. All right, here we go. Do a jumping jack for ActiVest. Let's go. One.
1: How many?
2: 10, 2, 3, 4, 5, 6, 7, 8, 9, and 10.
1: All right.
2: Listen, guys, we're going to try something a little different. Instead of doing forward lunge, we're going to do a walking lunge. What do you think?
1: I like it.
2: Okay, you start over there, and I'm going to be right back here. Okay. And we're going to just walk forward, and we're going to just walk in reverse and come back.
1: Sounds good.
2: Okay. Watch how we do this. You're going to love this, folks. Let's step it out. This is a step forward, same thing, alternating legs. Good job. Man, I got longer strides than you. I was done.
1: Sorry.
2: Again. See, I got longer strides than you. See, it pays off.
1: Are you doing four or five?
2: I don't know. I was just walking the distance.
1: Okay.
2: All right, jumping jacks. Here we go. Go. One, two, three.
1: It's
2: four,
1: always a competition.
2: Five,
1: you can't have
2: six,
1: longer strides than
2: seven. You better wait. Nine and ten. All right, this time I'll count. Let's do it again.
1: All right.
2: You guys count at home, see who gets longer strides. Now, I'm going to really step this out because I'm going to try and cover the distance in 2.5.
1: Okay.
2: There we go.
1: Watch your form, though.
2: I know, right? And two. And one more. Now, see, I took it in three.
1: Okay.
2: Now, see, if you focus on a long stride, you really go full range of motion.
1: Right.
2: You really feel your hams and really feeling the glutes.
1: Mm-hmm.
2: Let's go. One. Oh, yeah. And my clients love these. Full development of the lower body.
1: Yes.
2: Here we go. Jump jacks. Ready?
1: Mm-hmm.
2: 10. 1, 2, 3, 4, 5, 6, 7, 8, 9, and 10.
1: All right. Whew. A good set.
2: Not a bad set. 3. Good. Best last set. How you guys feeling at home? Feeling good? Feeling those? We're feeling them too. Okay, let's go our second exercise. We're going to use an incline bench, and I'm going to show you how to spot somebody who's doing an incline bench, and with proper position, we're going to incline dumbbells. So let's go over to the bench. Go ahead and you sit down. What do you want, 10s?
1: Give me some 20s, please.
2: You are a stud, Margaret.

0: Here we go.
1: Thank you, sir.
0: Now, remember, please warm up at home. She's a trained professional, what she's doing here, okay? So they have to try and keep up with her. All right, let's go in position. Nice position, shoulder press straight up. Hey, Neto, come in here for a second.

0: coming like a triangle. She's coming wide, and then she's going narrow to a point. Come straight to my hand, not up and in, but come straight towards me. Better. Come straight towards my center pot. Go straight there. Nice, just like that. You getting that? Mm-hmm. You got to do 10, right?
1: Mm-hmm.
0: What number was that?
1: I wasn't counting.
0: I'll just do three more.
1: Nine?
0: No, three more.
1: Okay.
0: And one more. Excellent. Good job. Bring them straight down here. Bring them down close to you, and then sit up. Listen, folks, whenever you're using dumbbells, keep the dumbbells close to you, and so that way you keep them safe. Never try to dismount from your shoulders from way out here or come straight down. Bring them straight down. You have control. The closer it is to you, the more you can have to control it, and we want you to maintain safety. All right, come on. We got punches. Punch outs. Okay.
1: Okay.
0: You ready? Here we go.
1: How are we going to do them?
0: Let's do right, left, right, left.
1: But jumping?
0: Yeah.
1: Okay.
0: Jumping. Yeah, we can do jumping.
1: Okay.
0: Show me jumping.
1: Let's do this.
0: Let's do this one. Okay. Like a twist and jump.
1: Yeah.
0: Here we go. One, two, three, four, five.
1: This gets your abs involved.
0: Yes. Seven, eight, nine, and 10. Beautiful.
1: That way, you know, jumping, you get, twisting.
0: You get some external obliques. Exactly. Mm-hmm. All right, my turn. I'm going to do 25s.
1: Okay.
0: That's the heaviest we got here on this set.
1: Yeah.
0: You know, so. Yeah. Now, the secret is when you're doing any type of free weights, it's important to have a spotter, okay? And that spotter helps you to maintain safety. And how you spot, you can spot from putting your hands on the elbows to help keep in line there. Excellent. And your spotter, and you need to communicate and let you understand what's going on, how you're feeling. And you can say like this, all right, give me two more. I'm really struggling here. Oh, that's heavy. And one more. Oh, see, the spotter working. Good job. It really wasn't that heavy. I'm just trying to show you what you're doing. All right, let's go back to punches again. Okay, here we go. And go. One, two, three, four, five, six, seven, eight, nine, 10. I wasn't turning that much on that set.
1: Why weren't you?
0: I don't know. I didn't feel it.
1: It's okay. It worked.
0: Third set, your turn.
1: No, 20s are fine.
0: All right, come on.
1: 20.
0: You want 25?
1: I don't think I can do 25.
0: Yes, you can. See, this is...
1: You might need to spot.
0: And this is what we're going to show them, what it really sounds like and looks
1: like.
0: Oh,
1: gosh.
0: Okay, here we go. Ready?
1: You're going to hear some grunting.
0: That's okay. I'm right here with you. Hey, let's go to work. Here we go. That's one. Nice. Two. Three. You don't need me. Excellent. Come on. I'm right here. Four. Five. Nice drive. And six. Seven. Eight, you watch, you notice I'm watching all the way down, all the way up, just to make sure her hands doesn't slip.
1: Okay, I'm going to need you on this last
0: one. I'm right here. Nice. Good job. Bring them down. Control. Excellent. Let's go. Good job. Look at you. All right, last punch out. And go. One, two, three, four, five, six, seven, eight, nine, and 10. I'm not getting this twist.
1: You're not. You're a wider.
0: I'm doing side stuff.
1: Yeah, that's all right.
0: I was moving.
1: Works. Yeah.
0: Counts.
1: It does.
0: My heart rate's going up a little bit. Listen, folks.
1: You're just not getting the oblique.
0: I'll get my obliques later on.
1: Yes.
0: Listen, folks. When you do your active rest, have fun. If you're not having fun, you're doing something wrong, okay? You got to have fun. I mean, it's like adults. We need recess every day.
1: Yeah, you're right.
0: This is your time to escape from work, escape from your kids. Mm-hmm. This is your time that you can take care of what God has blessed you with.
1: Right.
0: And enjoy it. Okay, let's go to our third exercise. We need our mats for these. And this one's going to be called a bridge. You can go that one.
1: Okay.
0: You can go that way. I go this way.
1: All righty.
0: Go ahead and lay down. I'm going to demonstrate first. Excellent. Right there. From this position, she's going to lift your glutes off the floor. You got to adjust your head.
1: Yeah, the ponytail.
0: See, I don't have hair, so it doesn't bother me.
1: Okay.
0: But I can understand, okay?
1: The glutes.
0: Lift all the way up. Feet closer together. are from this position here. Now, what's happening is from this position, her hamstrings are firing, her glutes are firing, and she's going to engage her core. Okay, how do you engage your core? It's like you're pulling your belly button into your spine and you're lifting it up to your chest. Okay, that's one way of contracting them. Okay, and so what you want to do is, as she's engaging right here, she's going

0: I'm going to step this foot out to the side and back in. Good. I'll like step out to the side and bring it back in. Now she's working her adductors. Keep going the other side. Both inside and outside of her legs are involved here. And she's flexing her glutes and her abdominals, lower back, everything is stabilizing. You feeling this?
1: Oh, yeah.
0: Yes. Okay, good. My turn. Let's go. You stay there. And we go, no, you stay there.
1: Okay.
0: We're going to do them together. All right. Just microphone.
1: Yeah, my microphone's a little...
0: All right, ready? We're going to do five each side. That sounds good. Okay, ready?
1: Sounds good.
0: And go. One, two, three, four, five, six, seven, eight, nine, and 10. Beautiful. Good job. Not bad.
1: No, it's not
0: all right,
1: bad.
0: So we're going to do a side plank for active rest. Like I said, we're going to do a lot of abs in this workout. So we're going to go right to the side, hold to the side for a side plank. And we're just going to lift our glutes up off the mat, just like that. Now, you notice how her hands there, put your hand on the mat. There you go. Her hands there to stabilize, okay? If you need help and assistance, you use that hand to stabilize you as you come up and down. Lower your hips down to the floor and raise it back up. Excellent. Now, a modification on this one, drop your knees, keep your knees down, now lift. There you go. All right, use your hand to support yourself. Are you ready? Let's do five each side.
1: Okay.
0: Okay, here we go. One, two, three, four, and five. Okay, we're just gonna turn around and switch sides. All right, five each side again. Let's go to work. One, two, three, four, and five. Wonderful. Excellent. Now let's spin back again and do a bridge out. I'm going to feel on this side since I'm ready.
1: Okay. Right.
0: Ready? Five. And up and step out. It's one, two, three, four, five. The emphasis here, you want to push your heels and lift your glutes off the ground. My lower back is firing. My abdominals are firing.
1: Hamstrings.
0: Hamstrings are firing. What number was that?
1: 10.
0: Good job. All right, back to side planks. All right, for those of you moms at home, you will love this one. This is a very good, and if you're having a hard time going up and down, try and just hold, okay? And stable yourself up in the up position. Okay, you ready?
1: Mm-hmm.
0: Set, go. Okay, I'm gonna stay in the hold so you can see how it is. You keep going. And the emphasis of my shoulders holding me down and stabilizing myself. Okay? And it's important when you position your elbow. Okay, let's go. Here we go. It's one, two, three, four, and five. Excellent. Good job. All right. Last one. As we always say, best sit.
1: Mm-hmm.
0: Okay. Back up, up position. And we're going to step out to the side. Here we go. One, two, three, four, five, six, seven, eight, nine, and 10. Wonderful. Good job. Side planks. Doot, doot, doot, doot. I love these. Here we go. Let's go to work. Here we go. One, two, three, four, and five. Beautiful. And work time. Here we go. One, two, three, four, and five. Wonderful.
1: All right.
0: How you feeling?
1: I'm sweaty.
0: Yeah. And listen, folks, we're actually working. It doesn't look like we're working, but we are.
1: We are.
0: And it's not just the lights of the set that's making us sweat. Our body is working. And you'd be surprised, when you work the small muscles,
1: mm-hmm.
0: you feel them.
1: Yeah.
0: You're just not used to working them.
1: Right.
0: And it's the small muscles that, when they are weak,
1: mm-hmm.
0: you're only as strong as your weakest chain.
1: Right.
0: And so if your small muscles are weak, they're a callus for injury.
1: Right.
0: So you must condition them just as well as the large muscle groups
1: mm-hmm.
0: and do exercises that incorporates them, not just the straight on,
1: mm-hmm.
0: more the functional style,
1: right.
0: the full body, and that helps your body be complete and hold.
1: Right. You don't have to go to the gym and spend an hour to get a good workout.
0: Correct.
1: You don't have to have a treadmill. You don't have to have all those machines.

0: Correct.
1: You can just use your body weight.
0: Correct. Correct. And once again, that's how God made us.
1: Mm-hmm.
0: We're self-sufficient.
1: Right.
0: As long as we have him. All right?
1: Amen.
0: All right, guys. We're going to do one more exercise. We're going to do a climbing rope.
1: Right.
0: And so it's an ab exercise, okay? And this is kind of fun. And we're going to do an active rest. We're going to do, you know, what we said, bicycle kicks?
1: Yes.
0: Okay, let's try this one. Okay, from this position, you know how you bend your knees flat and you're going to do an ab? What we're going to do is we're going to reach up and climb like I'm pulling a rope and pull and pull and pull and pull. Okay, you ready to start?
1: I thought we were going.
0: No, that was demonstration.
1: Yeah. We'll do 10.
0: 10. 10 each side or 5 and 5?
1: It's your call.
0: 10.
1: 10. Just 10.
0: 10.
1: 5 on each side?
0: 10.
1: 10 on each side.
0: Yeah.
1: All right, good.
0: All right, here we go.
1: Do it.
0: 1, 2, and reach, and 3, and 4, and 5, and 6, and 7, and 8, and 9, and 10. Awesome. All right.
1: Then bicycles.
0: Bicycle kicks. Here, it's almost like you're, what did you call them the other one time you did this when you come across?
1: Steam engine.
0: Steam engines, but yeah. On lying down.
1: But you can't be a steam engine lying down.
0: But you could kick, pedal.
1: Yes, you can.
0: Okay, here we go, just pedal. 1, 2, 3, 4, 5, 6, 7, 8, 9, and 10. Good job. So bicycle kicks. Why do you call them bicycle kicks? You call them bicycle kicks because you're pedaling.
1: Right.
0: Okay, here we go. Climb a rope again. Ready? Here we go. It's 1, 2, 3, 4, 5, 6, 7, 8. How you feeling?
1: Great.
0: 9, and 10. Pull. All right.
1: You can really feel those.
0: Oh, yeah. You feel those. Right. Are you guys feeling those at home? If you're not, you're doing them wrong. You should be feeling these, shouldn't they?
1: Yes, okay. Absolutely.
0: All right, let's go bicycle kick. Here we go. Let's go. 1, 2, 3, 4, 5, 6, 7, 8, 9, and 10. Wonderful.
1: You know, I have a lot of clients that mm-hmm. say, when I do sit-ups, it hurts my neck.
0: Yes.
1: Or, like, if they were doing this, mm-hmm. they would be saying, I feel it in my neck.
0: So what do you have them do?
1: I tell them to pick a point to the ceiling and lift their from their chin so their spine is in a neutral position.
0: Correct, correct.
1: So it's not... And, of course, when you're first starting out, you will be sore. You'll feel it there.
0: Until a little weak there.
1: Right.
0: Now, here's another one I tell mine. Take your tongue and stick it to the roof of your mouth.
1: Okay.
0: And that helps relax the sternomastoid muscles just up here.
1: Oh, yeah. That's a good one.
0: Yeah.
1: I have to try that.
0: All right, here we go. We got one more set. Where are you going?
1: Oh, I'm so sorry.
0: Here we go. And go. 1, 2.
1: And then if they're really not
0: 3,
1: feeling it, I tell them, make sure you're
0: 4,
1: pushing that belly button.
0: Yes, 4.
1: Towards your spine.
0: Exactly. Engage that core.
1: Squeezing.
0: Yes.
1: Yeah, engage the core.
0: Excellent. 9 and 10. Beautiful. Bicycle kicks, let's go to work.
1: All right.
0: Let's go. 1, 2, 3, 4, 5, 6, 7, 8, 9, and 10.
1: That works.
0: It does work. I know, right? Isn't that amazing?
1: Yeah.
0: Something simple with that.
1: Thought.
0: You never thought how that would work mm-hmm. like that. All right. Hey, guys. You guys ready for a wellness tip? I know we are. Let's go and check out a wellness tip.
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0: All right, folks, if that wasn't a plug for personal trainers, or what? 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
1: Thanks.
0: You need to hire us. You need help. 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That'll help as well, too. All right, so we're going to finish up our segment. We're going to do an abdominal stretch, okay? We're going to do like a cobra stretch. You could do it here from a low position, lean back up, or you could go a little more aggressive from way back here and keep yourself straight up.

0: here. This is a very good abdominal stretch. Are you feeling these? Mm-hmm. I'm feeling these. Hope you're doing these at home and trying them. Oh, yeah. And once again, you want to hold your stretch between 30 and 60 seconds, ideally. Okay. All right, now we're going to go into a chest stretch from here. Put your hands behind your head here, and you're just going to come straight back. Pull your elbows straight back. Now, if you have a partner, the partner can get behind you, and just do a stretch just like this. Place a little more emphasis right here. Are you feeling that more?
1: Oh, yeah.
0: Oh, yeah, I love these. These are excellent. Okay. Now, let's go and do one more stretch, hamstring stretch. Now, we've mostly done hamstrings laying down on our back, but this time we're going to do it in from a stand-up position or from a kneel-down position. We're going to have foot forward, okay? Place the emphasis on this leg, and we're just going to sit back. And you can feel it stretching on your hamstrings all right through here. Now, I want you to lean forward on your front toe, and you're going to shift your whole body forward this way. This is going to open up our hip flexors and lean yourself back up here. Lean back, push your hands into your knee, and open up right through here. You feeling that?
1: Mm-hmm.
0: And this is, you know, this is the opposite of what we do with our lunges.
1: Right.
0: Okay? So the thing is, when you stretch, you always want to do like the opposite,
1: mm-hmm.
0: to unwind. Because
1: right.
0: you tighten the muscle, you want to unwind it.
1: You want to lengthen it again.
0: Yes, exactly. Still a leg. Now, you might have seen people when they do hamstrings, you never want to put your weight on the leg that you're stretching. Always want to shift it off. Okay, let's go forward and open up. Oh, yeah. And you can feel all through here.
1: Mm-hmm.
0: Open it right up. Oh, I like this one.
1: Mm-hmm. Anyway, let's sit here a while.
0: Let's stay here a little while. Yeah. Okay. How you guys feeling? We're enjoying this. I don't know if you are at home, but we are.
1: To stretch out your obliques.
0: And you can just work all the way up to the side. Yeah. I was just thinking about doing that. Good
1: are
0: call.
1: You?
0: Yeah, I was. I really was. I was going to throw it in there. Oh, yeah. Oh. It's fun. Hey, Mindy, it was great having you on today.
1: Thank you.
0: I appreciate it. I'm looking forward to doing some more with you. Is that
1: all
0: cool?
1: Right. That'd be great.
0: All right. Let me close this out.
1: All right.
0: I remember when water was free. Now you have to pay for it in a bottle. Even mission trips help develop wells so people can have running water. The living water in Christ will never run out and never be hard to locate. Read your Bible, drink up His words, and place it in your heart so when that day of thirst comes, you could just open up His faucet and drink it up. Hey, this is Cassie, a reminder that action is the key for life. And it's my prayer that the Lord gives you strength and encouragement to take action every day. Thank you very much for watching. I'll see you next time. Bye-bye now.

You've heard it said, and you've no doubt said it yourself, you should have asked for help. Things work out better that way. Better to get help than to fail. God feels the same way. Psalm 81, 13 and 14. Oh, that my people would listen to me, that Israel would walk in my ways. I would soon subdue their enemies and turn my hand against their adversaries. God is saying, if only they had turned to me for help, then I would have helped them and prospered them, and they would have had victory over their enemies. What enemies could God subdue for you? A bad temper is an enemy. So is lust and greed and laziness. They're enemies. Alcohol, an enemy. But if you'll turn to God, He promises to subdue your enemies. The alternative is to go it alone and think you can handle it all by yourself. Handling it all by yourself? We know how that works out. John Bradshaw, It Is Written.

0: Influence.
1: This program contains copyrighted material that may be used for purposes such as criticism, comment, news reporting, teaching, scholarship, or research under the provisions of Section 107 of the Copyright Act of 1976. All rights to the copyrighted material used in this program are reserved to their respective owners.

0: Hello and welcome to A Wolf in Sheep's Clothing. I'm your host, Blessings Nguyen. My guest today is Davy John Garcia. Raised amidst spiritual uncertainty, his quest became one of seeking truth. Welcome, Davy. I'm so glad you made it here.
1: Yeah, thank you for having me. It's a privilege to be here.
0: Again, you have such an amazing testimony. Can we start with telling our audience about your spiritual upbringing?
1: Sure. So my upbringing is a little unusual. So on one side of my family, it's more typical in the sense that they're largely raised Catholic, with a lot of them converting to evangelical Christianity in the late 80s and early 90s. And where I grew up in San Antonio, there was a very big evangelical movement in the 90s. It was the church, the Cornerstone Church, with Pastor John Hagee, became very huge back then. And So one side of my family got very much into that. And the other side of my family was very different.
0: And how so?
1: That side of my family was very, very involved in the occult. And my grandmother was a witch, and my family has a lot of memories of her casting spells, engaged in rituals. She was always she always believed that there were evil spirits in the house, and that there were demons, and she would be engaged in things like black candle magic to try and banish these spirits. And my mother was forced to participate in that, and so that was my grandmother. And my grandfather was no less strange. He was a 33rd degree Freemason.
0: I see.
1: But he never talked about it. He was very secretive.
0: Were there things that he did that kind of tipped you off to his leaning, spiritual leaning, or?
1: Well, he never liked to talk about spirituality at all. If you try to talk about it with him, he would shut off the conversation. He didn't like to talk about it. But we knew that he was involved in something, and then we remember his clothing that he would wear. He would often go out wearing a black apron with a skull and crossbones on it. And he had this crimson fez that he would wear with a gold tassel, and it had two cross swords emblazoned in the middle. And so we remember that, but I never really thought anything about that as a child. And really, we didn't know how involved he was into it until after he died, actually.
0: So how did that occur for you? What was the process of discovery?
1: Well, I didn't find out until reading his obituary, because he put it in his obituary that he was a 33rd degree Freemason, and they even included his titles, which were Knight of the Rose Cross and Prince of the Royal Secret.
0: Now, for members of our audience who are unfamiliar with what a Freemasonry is, could you give a little detail about that?
1: Sure. It's to most people, it's considered as just kind of a secular old boys club where like-minded men who are concerned with bettering themselves or improving themselves like to come together and engage in charitable works. They'll usually do like fundraisers for children's hospitals, things like this. So that's kind of the outward veneer. They hang out, they have like a brotherhood together where they have like a camaraderie, and they go to each other for wisdom and mentorship and advice. But then there's a mystical element to it as well. And they accept you if you can believe in any god. They don't care what god you believe in, but you have to believe in something. You can't be an atheist and be a Freemason. So
0: you mentioned 33rd degree. So there's levels to this membership.
1: Yes.
0: And what is that significant of, like, what is 33rd degree?
1: Now I know that my grandfather's title was Knight of the Rose Cross and Prince of the Royal Secret, and honestly, I don't know what he had to do to obtain that rank, but it's a very high rank. It's either at the top or near the top.
0: Okay.
1: And it kind of has it borrows from like ancient mystery school religions, where they kind of reveal truth to you, or their version of truth, as you ascend up these rankings. And they have their own secretive process of allowing you deeper into the fold, where if you're a lot, I'm sure if people who are involved in Freemasonry might be listening to this, mm-hmm. and they might think, oh, well, that's nonsense. We don't do any of that stuff. There's nothing like that. But at the lower levels, it's not.
2: It's not, right.
1: At lower levels, they don't really discuss things like this. There might be some vague spiritual inclinations mm-hmm. or words that get shared, but it's mostly, like I said earlier, where it's, you know, fundraising, charitable works, camaraderie, but the further you ascend up the ranks, the more spiritual it gets.
2: Okay.
1: The more you're taking oaths and you're getting more involved in the mysticism aspect of it.
2: So how did all of this affect you?
1: Well,
2: like spiritually speaking.
1: Well, at the time, my grandfather died when I was very young, and so I didn't really know about any of this. But he would always he would say strange things, and mm-hmm. he would say things that would later come true. And he wouldn't really think anything of it. It would just be some remark like, I know this is going to happen. Mm-hmm. And then it would always happen. And I just always knew my grandfather had some, it felt like a sixth sense to kind of know when something important was going to happen. And it, the biggest part of that was, it's kind of morbid, but he always told me that he knew he would die before my eighth birthday. And he did.
2: And so happened.
1: And he did.
2: So you also mentioned your mother was into witchcraft. And how did that manifest for you? Was there any repercussions or?
1: Well, my grandmother was into witchcraft. And I never even knew her. She's kind of a very mysterious figure in my family. She ran out on the family when my mom was still very young. And so my mother doesn't really remember a whole lot from her, just like these vague memories of like witchcraft and these weird things always happening in the house. And she was a very emotionally disturbed, chaotic kind of a woman. And she was very into witchcraft. And I'm not sure what flavor of witchcraft that she got that from, or even where that came from. But I never met them, but her sisters were also involved in things like that. And one day she just disappeared. And then no one ever saw her again. She just left. Where my mother had actually, somehow, she had a very loose understanding of God. And she wasn't really into witchcraft, really, not my mother. But when we were, by the time my parents had me, there was sort of a thin veneer of Christianity in the home. And because my mother was very like, I don't know what to believe.
2: Right.
1: And then my father came from a very vaguely, you know, quasi-Christian background, where if you asked him if they're a Christian, they'd say yes. But if you actually...
2: Like Catholicism or...?
1: Well, my father and his family were raised Catholic, but then they became Protestants later on, like in the 80s and 90s, they became mm-hmm. Protestants. Mm-hmm. And if you asked them if they were Christian, they'd say yes, but they, you know, if you asked them about, you know, the Bible or mm-hmm. any doctrine, they wouldn't really know.
2: They're largely ignorant.
1: Yeah, yeah. They would say, well, you get into heaven by being a good person, or, you know, they had very, very vague understanding of mm-hmm. Christianity. So it was just kind of a thin veneer in the household. But growing up, there was always strange happenings in the house and in the home, and it kind of opened the door to this this occult energy, and it's kind of what opened the door for my later interest into the occult as well.
2: So were there apparitions? What was happening in the home?
1: Yeah, back then, we were convinced that our house was haunted, and it really did feel very much like a horror movie, and it really kicked off after my grandfather died. And I didn't know why that was. No one really

0: I don't know if we really made that a connection with that, but I remember that was the case where we would see things that weren't there. You know, we would see apparitions or ghosts. We didn't really know what they were, but we would see beings in the home, and we would always hear things being knocked over in the middle of the night. We would feel like people tugging on our hair, even pushing us down the stairs, and even feeling like something crawling into bed with us at night. And me and my mother in particular, we were particularly sensitive to it. My father did as well, not to the extent that me and my mother did, but all of us were affected by it.
1: Were affected. So did you find yourself now being somewhat comfortable with this awkward or supernatural kind of oppressive environment? And if so, did you start to seek it out or try to make sense of it?
0: That's an interesting question. At first, I was terrified of it. You know, I think that the natural human inclination is to feel terror when you're encountering, you know, things of this nature. Mm-hmm. But at the time, I didn't know what it was, and you know, I didn't have like a Christian foundation with which to explain these things or to find solace from these things or anything like that. So, I was kind of on my own. And at the time when things were first happening, I was terrified of them, but I became very curious as to what these things actually are. Mm. And so I decided I would ask my friends about it, and I'd have conversations with my friends. And I had a couple friends that they had stories, maybe if something happened to a family member. Mm-hmm. But I had a friend of mine in particular named Paul who experienced very similar things in his home. And so we developed kind of a friendship and like a kinship over these strange spiritual happenings in our home. We both shared that. And I decided to look further into it. And I decided to go online and just look it up. And I found out there was like whole communities of people that were in like these paranormal communities, mm-hmm. of people who were sharing stories about what had happened, what they experienced, you know, whether these stories are true or not, who knows. But I remember reading these stories, I'd be on these websites where they'd share all these photographs of, you know, supposed apparitions that they had caught on camera. And all these things became really interesting to me. I developed like this fascination by it. And I would listen to, you know, these different people's takes on what was happening. And you know, some people had very pagan or, you know, occult, new age takes on what it was that was happening.
1: Right.
0: And it turned into a very strong fascination.
1: So you're starting to feel validated by your own home environment and the spiritual environment that's going on there. What then did you start to do? Did you join these communities? How did you express this curiosity that you had?
0: I would participate in these communities online, and I was really interested in trying to interact with these beings. And as it became more normal, as they were just kind of infesting my home, mm-hmm. I developed a stronger interest in wanting to actually try to contact them. And because I became less afraid since they were all around me all the time, it's overexposure to it, I suppose. And all of this started happening around the time I was going through puberty. I was like 12, 13 years old. I was a teenager. And at the time, you know, as a result of maybe the dark forces in the home and puberty and other things going on, I became very depressed and morose and very emotionally unstable and unhealthy. And all these things kind of came together to turn into another interest of mine, which was dark, heavy music. And I got very into dark, heavy music. And the further I got into that music, that music started to glorify things like witchcraft and the occult and Satanism and all these things. It increased that fascination. It was like a perfect storm, because I got attracted to that music because I was depressed and sad, and then it happened to be glorifying the very thing I was also fascinated on by over here. And so these things kind of came together, and I formed a whole personality around this music and the paranormal and the occult. And that's when I really got deep into it, and I wanted to seek these things out further.
1: So as you became a practitioner, did you

0: start to develop special gifts? Anything like that happen for you?
1: I wouldn't call it a gift, but I was just very, I began to become very unafraid of these things. And so I got into things like spell books and Ouija boards and tarot cards and all of this occult paraphernalia. And really, it all started out kind of as play. You know, like I would learn about tarot cards and I would just try it out. And if I got a reading that ended up foretelling something or gave me a deeper insight into something, it was very interesting. Like, oh wow, it worked. It's actually worked. And you know, if I was using a Ouija board and then it actually starts to move on its own, it's like, oh wow, like it's actually working. Like there's something going on here.
0: So some people would argue that it's basically just a magnet.
1: Right. I've heard that before.
0: But describe to us, what is it like operating a Ouija board?
1: Well, there's no magnets in it. It's really, depending on what you're using, it's either a piece of cardboard, which is, I remember you could find these things at Toys R Us, which is crazy.
0: Right, I saw some at Target. I was shocked.
1: Yeah, they have them at Barnes & Noble and places like that still. But the older versions of these, because they've been mass-produced by big companies for a long time, but the older ones are just a piece of wood and a pointer, which is also wood. And the surface of the Ouija board, it's very glossy, so it's easy to glide the pointer around. Mm-hmm. And the Ouija board will have all the letters of the alphabet, and the pointer will be spelling out words and symbols to give you a reading or a meaning. So the idea is that there's a spirit that's using the board to communicate with you, and it's taking control of the pointer and guiding it to the different letters to spell out a message to you. And when you're using it, sometimes it doesn't work, right? For some people, it doesn't work at all. But when it does work, it's kind of like this electricity fills the room, and everyone gets excited. Like, everyone's like looking at each other, are you moving it? Like, there's that kind of excitement and feeling in the air of like, is this really happening right now, or is someone messing with us?
0: Right.
1: But there's no magnets in it. I'm sure some people will mess with people and just take control over it, but from my experience, it really did move of its own accord, because you want to very lightly touch it to where you're not guiding it. You're just lightly placing your fingers on it, and it moves itself.
0: So it's like an animated automaticity to it.
1: Yes.
0: Nothing that you are doing.
1: Correct.
0: So you're certain that there is a spiritual force behind it that's propagating it.
1: Yes.
0: And so once you're exploring this, does this start to shift things that are happening in your life?
1: It does, in the sense that I got really into the divination aspect, the communication with these beings, and as I did, it really started to turn into this whole worldview that I had, because as I would communicate, at first I thought I was maybe communicating with ghosts or the spirits of maybe the dead or things like that. But these beings were starting to spell out messages to me. And it was mostly me and my friend Paul that would do this. We would do it together. And it would spell out messages to us. And it was kind of revealing to us that it wasn't like the spirit of a dead person, but it was this like transcendent being, like a god, that was communicating with us through this board. And it kind of excited our imagination that there's this whole world that we know nothing about, but we have the privilege of having like a glimpse into this secret truth, this secret spiritual underworld that previously we had known nothing about and that most people knew nothing about. And so it was very exciting. It was like it was kind of the feeling of, if you've ever seen the movie The Matrix, it's kind of like seeing like we're living in a matrix, and kind of seeing that there's this real truth behind that. And as we communicated with these beings, it started leading us down that path, and it wildly shaped our worldview.
0: So let's talk about how you found your way out. Like, how did that come to be?
1: Well, I was me and

0: my friend were heavily into it. We were in a metal band at the time, and all of those things all came together. The music and the occultism really went hand in hand. And so as I continued to progress in these systems and communicate with these beings, it was also precipitated with the rise of my success as a musician. And so all of these things were coming together. So of my own accord, I never would have looked back from it. And it seemed like this was all leading somewhere, like somewhere that I was meant to be. And it really wasn't until the tragic death of my friend that...
1: Is this Paul?
0: Paul, yeah.
1: Oh, okay.
0: And
1: sorry to hear that.
0: Thank you. He ended up committing suicide. And it was very shocking. It was very shocking. Sometimes he would joke about it, you know, because we had a very dark sense of humor, but I never actually thought that he would, and it never seemed clear to me that he was even considering doing something like that, but he did. And the last thing that he did before he died was he posted a clip of us performing. And he just said good night, and that was it. And then he took his life, and that greatly affected me. That greatly affected me. It's almost like this connection that I had, you know, this covenant, this connection that I had with this dark spiritual force was severed in that moment. And I didn't. It's not that like I didn't throw away my guitar, or my spiritual paraphernalia. I didn't throw it away or anything like that. But
1: you felt disconnected in some kind of way.
0: I just didn't want to participate in it anymore. It's like something left.
1: Infatuation kind of just broke the spell. Almost
0: yes.
1: Yeah.
0: That's probably a good way of putting it. It's like a spell was broken, and I was. The honeymoon phase of that was over, and I became a lot less infatuated with it, and that's really what began my my walking away from that spiritual path.
1: So I'm a bit familiar with your testimony, and I know that you started researching how to improve your sense of literature writing.
0: Right.
1: Let's talk about how you found the Bible.
0: Right. Well, the Bible was always interesting to me because, you know, in the occultism that I was interested in, I had read all of, like, some of these like occult texts and some of these like apocryphal texts and Gnostic gospels, like the Apocryphon of John, the Gospel of Judas, and those things made the Bible really interesting to me in the sense that I didn't believe the Bible was true, but I believed that the Bible and other religions, all these other spiritual systems had like an exoteric knowledge that wasn't really true, but it was a gateway for those who were able to discern into a deeper truth.
1: I see.
0: And these, so the Bible was interesting to me, but I thought it was like a superficial level of knowledge, and it wasn't the truth. Mm-hmm. It was just a potential gateway into the truth, but you could have done that through the Bhagavad Gita or whatever else. So
1: right.
0: It was just an interesting spiritual book to me. And it wasn't until later on in my life where I developed all of these different secular interests. And like you mentioned, I was very into literature. Mm-hmm. I always loved to read, and like I loved literature, especially classic literature. And I wasn't really interested in going to school and studying it. I just wanted to be like a well-read person. And so I was just looking into what I could do to study literature on my own, to develop a greater appreciation of these great books. And so I started looking into, well, how do I start? How do I begin a study of literature? And I learned that literature, it's very chronological. It all builds upon itself. So you can't fully understand Shakespeare without understanding Dante, and you can't fully understand Dante without understanding Homer. You know, it's all chronological, and you should start with the very first book.
1: And which book was that?
0: And the very first book happens to be the Bible.
1: And what effect did that have when you started researching and reading?

0: it.
1: I never,
0: as a Gnostic,
1: right,
0: an unbeliever.
1: I never would have thought that. I never would have thought that the Bible was the first book, but it's literally the first book, like with two covers and a binding and pages in the middle. Mm-hmm. Like that
0: but
1: was
0: spiritually, what effect did it have on you?
1: Spiritually, well, at the time I thought it was interesting. I thought it was curious. And because I didn't immediately start reading the Bible when I learned that. I just kind of put a pin in it. And I thought, that's interesting. And the Bible just kind of kept coming up in other areas of my life as well. And as it did, as the Bible just kind of kept coming up in these other secular interests I had, I felt that something was telling me, like, you should read the Bible. Like, it's time to read this book. And so I thought, okay, let's see if there's something to this strange old book after all. And so I just started flicking through it, and I opened it up to the Gospel of John. And the Gospel of John, it starts with that, it's kind of like a poem that starts off the book, where in the beginning was the Word, and the Word was with God, and the Word was God. The same was in the beginning with God, and all things were made by Him, and without Him was not anything made that was made. And in Him was life, and the life was the light of men. And the light shineth in darkness, and the darkness comprehended it not. It starts off with that, and I remember reading that, and for some reason I didn't understand it. Like, I didn't intellectually understand it, but something like resonated in my heart and told me that this is true.
0: Praise God.
1: Like, it pierced at the core of something that felt real and true and eternal, even though I didn't really understand it. And I was surprised that it made me feel that way. I'd never read something, because I had read all these, you know, all these books, all these dark, weird spiritual books. And this was the first time that I felt unequivocally, without anyone else telling me, that something about this is hinting at actual truth.
0: So we're running out of time. This is a great place to stop. Why don't you give our audience a sneak peek of what we'll be talking about in the next episode?
1: Next time we'll be exploring a little bit further of the religion behind heavy metal music.
0: Intriguing. Thank you to our audience at home for joining us. Know that God has not left you defenseless against the devil's deceptions. He has given you His love letter, a human manual known as the Holy Bible. We can always test the spirit of any practice against His word. Isaiah 8:20 reminds us, to the law and to the testimony, if they speak not according to these words, it is because there is no light in them. Christ alone can set you free, free indeed, from a wolf in sheep's clothing.

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0: Hello, friends. Welcome to your program, 3ABN Today Bible Q&A. My name is Idalia Dinsey, and it's a privilege and a pleasure for me to greet you during this hour and share this hour with you. We have the panelists this hour who have been receiving the comments and questions from you all, our family. Thank you that we receive your comments and questions from around the world, and praise God for technology, because it is said, and the Bible says, that this gospel of the kingdom shall be preached to all the world, right? Nation, kindred, tongues, and people. And you are participating from abroad, and we thank you. Well, the panelists during this hour consists of Pastor John Lomaking. Welcome, Pastor.
1: Always good to be here, and I know it's going to be a good program. And today we have a little different setup, so I'm looking forward to it.
0: Yes, it is. But same word, though.
1: That's
0: same
1: right.
0: word.
1: Same word. That's right.
0: And we have my very own John Dinsey. Welcome.
2: Thank you. It's a privilege to be here, and it's a blessing. And we want to thank everyone for sending their questions. It helps us to dig deeper into some areas that maybe we wouldn't look into, because we have people with different mindsets that are looking at different things, so it's a blessing.
0: That is correct. And no question or comment is too simple, and no question or comment is too hard, because as I witness at home, fascinating, John Dinsey will come to me, honey, look at this. Isn't this marvelous? It says this and that as he studies for answering in these programs. So praise the Lord that you all spend that quality time in studying deeply. Well, guys, we received comments from different parts of the world, but before we get into the questions, I'd like to do two things. I'd like to pray and also share the contact information, because as soon as the program turns on, I'm sure it has happened to me, I'm like, oh, I had a question to send in and I forgot to send it in. So we'd like to, of course, ask the Lord to be with us and to be with you, and for Him to anoint our ears and our hearts so we can hear His word as we study. So I'm going to ask John Dinsey, would you please pray?
2: Sure. Let's go to the Lord in prayer. Our loving Heavenly Father, we want to thank you. Thank you, Lord, for the Holy Scriptures.
1: Yes.
2: They are a light to our path, and there is a treasure of wisdom.
0: Yeah.
2: And there is so much to learn that we know you want to teach us, Lord, and we are barely just looking at the surface, because we are going to continue studying these things. We ask, Lord, that you will bless us during this program. Bless us with the Holy Spirit, Lord. We do not want to speak our words. We pray that you will speak through us, and we pray that you will give your children understanding of the things you want to share. And we ask you for these things in the holy and blessed name of Jesus. Amen.
0: Amen. All right. Thank you so much. And now, as far as sending your texts in with your comments or questions, I'd like to share that number now. And you can send a text to 618-228-3975. It's on the screen, 618-228-3975. 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All right.

0: Now we're going to address the first question that came from Lennox, Canada, and he sent it from via a text. Can you please explain what is meant by offering up spiritual sacrifices as mentioned in 1 Peter 2:5? John Dinsey?
1: Thank you so much. There in 1 Peter 2:5, we have those wonderful words about offering spiritual sacrifices. Let me go ahead and look that up over here in the Bible so that we can read it together. And that is a very good question. You know, most people don't think about that aspect of ministry, and that is offering up spiritual sacrifices. 1 Peter chapter 2 and verse 5, these are the words we find there. You also, as living stones, are being built up a spiritual house, a holy priesthood, to offer the spiritual sacrifices acceptable to God through Jesus Christ. And so, that is a good question. What are those spiritual sacrifices? Now we go to Hebrews chapter 13, verse 15 and 16. Notice what it says here. By him, therefore, let us offer the sacrifice of praise to God continually. So, the sacrifice of praise is one of those spiritual sacrifices that we are to offer. Well, praising God. And yes, you can praise God by where you are, by yourself alone, but also people need to see those sacrifices of praise. People need to see and hear that you are praising God for the wonderful things that he does. Notice, he says, that is the fruit of our lips, giving thanks to his name. So when in front of people that do not know the Lord, you're offering the sacrifice of praise, praising God, oh, praise the Lord, I feel good today. Praise the Lord. He has blessed us with what we needed in our home. Oh, he blessed us with a vehicle. He blessed us with a job. So these are sacrifices of praise that you offer to the Lord. Continuing in Hebrews 13, 16, but to do good and to communicate, forget not, for with such sacrifices, God is well pleased. So to do good to others, that even you give of the things that God has given to you, you are offering a sacrifice, of a spiritual sacrifice to the Lord. Now, I want to point this out because in Matthew chapter 27, verse 50 and 51, helps us to understand that we are not to offer animal sacrifices anymore. No more lambs, no more goats, no more rams. Let's go to Matthew 27, verse 50, 51. And Jesus cried out again with a loud voice and yielded up his spirit. Then behold, the veil of the temple was torn into from top to bottom, and the earth quaked and the rocks were split. This is a very interesting passage of scripture because the Bible is telling us the story of Jesus dying on the cross for us, and suddenly it changes the scene completely. From Calvary, from the cross, Jesus dying, to the temple, a different scene. And there it says that the veil of the temple, which was very high and very thick, very thick, I'll put my hands this way so you can see, very thick, was torn into from the top to the bottom, putting an end to the sacrifices as was prophesied in Daniel chapter 9. So Jesus, the sacrifice of Jesus ends all animal sacrifices. So now we are to offer the sacrifices, spiritual sacrifices, sacrifice of praise, the fruit of our lives and giving thanks to the Lord and to do good things. These are the spiritual sacrifices that we are to offer to the Lord.
0: Amen. Amen. Thank you very much for explaining that. Now, Pastor Lomekang, on a previous program, you talked about wearing jewelry, saying it was part of how the Egyptians used it to guide their soul from being taken by an evil spirit. What does it mean for this generation? Please help me understand. Thanks. I'm a bimbo from United Kingdom sent that email.
2: Okay, wow, so you pronounced that name pretty good. That was a tough one. But now the Egyptians used it to guard their souls. I think you used the phrase guide here, but to guard their souls. And this is a pagan practice that's still prevalent today in many cultures where the worship of the true God is not partaken of. But now you ask the question, what does this mean for us in this generation mm-hmm. of Seventh-day Adventists. Now, first thing we have to point out is generations don't change God's Word. Mm-hmm. The Word of God is not a book that changes with generations, and the reason is Malachi 3:6, I am the Lord, I do not change, and Hebrews 13,

Verse 8, Jesus Christ is the same yesterday, today, and forever. So the word does not change. It endures forever. What changes are cultures and generations. A prime example, even still today in the Middle East, people dress differently than we do here in America. We were in Dubai and different parts of the Middle East and India and other countries, and we see, wow, well, when the person says a woman should not wear a man's garment, well, women don't dress how

0: article of jewelry, and we go back to the Egyptians, because when the Lord led the Israelites out of Egypt, there was a consistency that you find not just introduced in the book of Exodus, but also introduced in Genesis. And one of the things that I want to put this in the context, the wearing of jewelry fits into the same principle as unclean and clean meats. Now, many people say, well, I'm not going to eat that, I'm not going to smoke that, I'm not going to drink that. And I'll say, why? They say, because my body is the temple of the Lord. Well, let me ask a very important question. If you are approaching any great temple in America, wherever it's built, however wonderful it looks, what do you see first? You don't see the inside first, you see the outside. And so we have to keep this in mind. It's not just the inside of our bodies that belong to the Lord, it's the outside. So look at the injunctions that the Lord gives. Let's start with Genesis chapter 35, verses 1 through 4, because God is calling Jacob to sanctify and bless his family, prepare them for the work ahead of them. And notice what Jacob says. Genesis 35, verse 1, and God said to Jacob, arise, go up to Bethel and dwell there, and make an altar there to God who appeared to you when you fled from the face of Esau, your brother. Notice what Jacob told his family to do in verse 2. And Jacob said to his household and to all who were with him, put away the foreign gods. Another translation says the strange gods that are among you. Purify yourselves and change your garments. And notice how they responded with that commission from Jacob, verse 4 of Genesis 35. So they gave Jacob all the foreign gods which were in their hands, because Laban, Jacob's wife's father, sold foreign gods, and all the earrings which were in their ears, and Jacob hid them under the terebinth tree, which was by Shechem, or he buried them under the oak tree, which was by Shechem. Notice he didn't just take them up and leave them home. He buried them, saying, we cannot sanctify ourselves to the Lord and partake in idols and jewelry. That's the first injunction. Then you go to the children of Israel coming out of Israel coming out of the land of Egypt, and you find this. The Lord gave the children of Israel all the jewels of the Egyptians to build the tabernacle. Everything needed some kind of emerald, some kind of jewel to build the tabernacle. But instead, they started wearing it like the Egyptians wore it. Mm-hmm. And in the Egyptian culture, they wore it for the purpose of protecting themselves from spirits coming in. But notice this very quickly. Exodus 33, verse 5. The Lord said to Moses, say to the children of Israel, you are a stiff-necked people. I can come in your midst in a moment and consume you. Now, therefore, take off your ornaments that I may know what to do with you. So the children of Israel stripped themselves of their ornaments by Mount Horeb. And then what else? What did they do? As a result, I'm giving you the short version, Exodus 35, verse 22. What did they strip themselves of, and what did that entail? And they came, both men and women, and as many as had a willing heart. And look at the articles. They brought earrings and nose rings, rings and necklaces, all jewelry of gold. That is, every man who made an offering of gold to the Lord. And others went wood and stone. Whatever the offering was, they brought it and gave it to the Lord. But here's the key. Now, Paul in the New Testament summarizes it this way, recognizing the body to belong to God. 2 Corinthians 6, verse 16. What agreement has the temple of God with idols? For you are the temple of the living God, as God had said, I will dwell in them and walk among them. I will be their God, and they shall be my people. And finally, Revelation 17, verse 4, shows a picture of a woman in apostasy. And what is she described as? Wearing precious stones and pearls and gold and having a cup of abominations. So the question is, if you want to represent the Lord, allow the beauty, the natural beauty, as Peter says, which is an ornament of a meek and quiet spirit, which in the sight of God is of great price. That's how the people of God should represent Him, not with the ornamentation of the world, not with that which represents other gods.
1: Mm-hmm. Amen. Thank you so much for all the biblical teaching. Well, we are moving on to Ben's questions. He is from Mauritius, and he sent an email. Okay, Dancy, get ready. It says, when Jesus spoke about sin, for example, adultery, he mentioned that even thinking about adultery is sin. Is he implying that it is impossible for us humans to not sin? If so, why did he tell the woman who was to be stoned, you are forgiven, go forth and sin no more? Is he implying that the woman is dead?
2: Thank you very much, Ben, for that question. Very, very interesting the way you put

0: these verses together because on the one hand, you're showing that Jesus said that a man that looks at a woman and lusts after her, it's not a sin to look at a woman, a man, what you can look at things, but lusting becomes the problem. Let's go ahead and read Matthew 25, verses 27 and 28. You have heard that it was said to those of old, you shall not commit adultery. But I say to you that whoever looks at a woman to lust for her has already committed adultery with her in his heart. So we have here Jesus going, helping people to understand more about God's law about do not commit adultery. It's not just the physical act that becomes a sin, but also the lusting, the working out of that lust or that idea of adultery in the mind. Because there was a point in time that Jesus said to them, these people honor me with their lips, but their heart is far from me. Mm-hmm. Imagine somebody is sitting in a church and they're praising and singing songs, but they're looking at the women and lusting after them. They're singing praises to God, but they're lusting after the women. Then you are not praising God with your whole heart. Mm-hmm. You have a divided heart, and you are committing adultery in your heart. So this is a sin. No, Jesus is not implying that it is impossible to not sin because you choose to sin. We choose to think about things. And so in Isaiah 42:21, it says, the Lord is well pleased for his righteousness' sake. He will magnify the law and make it honorable. Jesus here is magnifying the law. He's helping us to understand more the law about do not commit adultery. So this includes the idea of thinking. Now you say in your question, is he implying that it is impossible for us humans to not sin? No. Because look at John chapter 8, which you quoted. I'm going to read it really quick. It says, when Jesus had raised himself up and saw no one but the woman, he said to her, woman, there, where are those accusers of your own, of yours? Has no one condemned you? She said, no one, Lord. And Jesus said to her, neither do I condemn you. Go and sin no more. There is no indication here that the woman is dead. Jesus delivered her from being killed. She continued to live after this experience. Mm-hmm. So what Jesus said to her, go and sin no more, is he saying to her an impossibility? No. Jesus is saying, you can go and sin no more. Why? Because with God, all things are possible.
1: That's right.
0: Let's look ahead. Let's go to John chapter 15, verse 5. This is Jesus talking. He says, I am the vine. You are the branches. He who abides in me and I in him bears much fruit, for without me you can do nothing.
1: That's right.
0: So without Jesus, we can do nothing. Mm-hmm. We're going to continue sinning. We're just going to do whatever we please and dishonor God, hurt ourselves, and hurt others. Mm-hmm. Philippians chapter 4, verse 13 tells us, this is Paul speaking, he says, I can do all things through Christ who strengthens me. Jesus came to show us that with him all things are possible, that it is possible to live a life dedicated to God and not to sin. And that's why Jesus says, without me, you can do nothing. So we need to unite ourselves with Jesus. We need to abide in Jesus, connect ourselves to him who is the branch, I mean, the vine, and we are the branch, connect ourselves to him so that we can have victory through him.
2: Amen. Amen. And praise the Lord that he is readily available. Well, folks, I would like to once again share the contact information so that you too can share your questions and comments. So we invite you to send your texts to 618-228-3975. That is 618-228-3975. The email is BibleQA@3ABN.tv. 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And finally, through Instagram, you can find us @3ABN_official. @3ABN_official. Well, we move on to the next question, and Pastor Lomaking is ready to respond to Jillian from Florida, who sent in the text. In the

0: great controversy. I know that Satan took one third of the angels with him when he was cast out of heaven. The angels that were cast out with him were deceived by him. Is it possible they can repent and have acceptance back into heaven in the end times? Hmm. Esther Lomigang?
1: Wow. This could be a really quick answer. No. And let me give you the scriptural evidence for that. We don't know. The Bible doesn't tell us how long this process of deception took place, but Ezekiel gives us an example. It says, by the multitude of your trading. Mm-hmm. Now, what did Lucifer do in the courts of heaven? He was trading light for darkness, truth for deception. And I didn't just say error, because error did not exist in heaven. Mm-hmm. He traded truth for deception. He went around campaigning from one angel to the other until he successfully, in the final rebellion, caused one third to be cast out with him. Mm-hmm. Revelation 12, verse 7 and 8 makes it very, very clear about this war. But verse 8 in Revelation 12, speaking about the angels, and it says, but they did not prevail, speaking of the dragon and his angels, the dragon representing Satan. But notice the last part of verse 8, nor was a place found for them in heaven any longer. Mm-hmm. You're not coming back. This level of rebellion cannot be allowed to continue here. Now, just use it in basic everyday situations.
0: Okay.
1: You see a guy who's a head teller of the bank or the bank manager. He was found to embezzle $1.5 million over the course of a year. And he says, you know, I'm really sorry. I'd like to be the bank manager again. Mm-hmm. Really?
0: Not.
1: Not in this bank. You might go and sell some ices on the corner of the bank, but we're not going to put that back in front of you ever again.
0: Right.
1: There's repentance, then there is replacement. You find the similarity with Judas. He repented not because he was sorry, but because he got caught. And Judas, at that point, once the Lord said, whatever you must do, do quickly, from that moment, his fate was sealed. Mm-hmm. He went out and got caught. He was found in his sin, and then he was so upset he threw the pieces of gold, silver back to the chief priest, but they said, hey, we don't care about that money. Right. We already used you for what we want. And he went out and was so angry he hung himself. Mm. Well, he was sorrowful, but that he got caught, not that he repented. So there's no chance of the angels going back into heaven. Mm. Can you imagine if you are an angel and you say, hey, I heard that the angel Nicholas is coming back. Are you kidding me? The one that left with Lucifer? He's coming back. You guys better watch him. Mm-hmm. You better keep your eyes on him.
0: That's right.
1: Because we went through a whole lot trying to get him to change his mind, and he's back. Listen to what he says, because maybe he's here as a plant. Mm. Be careful, because these things are deep. The Lord knew exactly what he was doing. That's why 2 Peter and Jude 1 makes these points very clear. For if God, 2 Peter 2, verse 4, for if God did not spare the angels who sin, but cast them down to hell, that's the only place the word hell is, to Taros, the spiritual world, where they are bound in limitations, bound by spiritual chains, delivered them into chains of darkness to be reserved for judgment. That's the only thing they're looking forward to. And Jude 1, verse 6, and the angels who did not keep their proper domain or former abode, but left their own abode, he has reserved an everlasting chains under darkness for the judgment of the great day. So they're looking forward to judgment. They know it's coming. Mm-hmm. And the evidence of that is in Revelation 12 and verse 12. Rejoice, O heavens, and you who dwell in them, but woe to the inhabitants of the earth and of the sea. Watch this. For the devil has come down to you having great wrath, because he knows he has a short time. He knows it.
2: Amen.
1: His angels know it. Mm. So no, they will not have a chance of returning to heaven. Mm. Their days are limited. And because why? Nehemiah 1:9, sin will not rise up. Affliction will not rise up a second time.
0: Amen. Amen. Amen. Thank you so much, Pastor. We're looking to heaven. Mm. All right. We move along. And we thank Ken from New York, who sent in this following question. John Dixie will answer. How do we know Stephen was stoned in 34 A.D.?
2: Thank you, Ken. That's a good question. It seems to me that you are asking this question because you have some understanding of the prophecy in Daniel chapter 8 and Daniel chapter 9. And we may be able to talk about that in a moment. So how do we know that he was stoned in 34 AD? We have to look at clues. We have to look for evidence or things that help us understand the time frame. So this is why

0: we go to a couple of scriptures, one in 2 Corinthians and one in Galatians chapter 1. 2 Corinthians chapter 11, verse 32 and 33. Notice what it says here. In Damascus, the governor under Aretas, the king, kept the city of Damascene with a garrison, desirous to apprehend me. This is Paul talking. And through a window in a basket was I let down by the wall and escaped his hand. So this particular scriptures help us to understand a time frame, because it mentions Aretas and that they were desiring to apprehend him. This scripture, I mean the historical information tells us that what happened in 2 Corinthians 11, 32 and 33 was about the middle of 37 AD because of historical records. For in the year 37 AD, Aretas took control of that city. So if this happened in 37 AD and Paul is being persecuted, he is a Christian. So Paul was instrumental in Stephen being stoned. He was there. He was not a Christian at that point. So this 34 AD is before Paul becomes a Christian. So in 37 AD, we have to go back and say, okay, somewhere in the past, he was not a Christian. So Galatians chapter 1, it says, Paul talking, Galatians 1, 17 and 18, neither went I up to Jerusalem, when he became a Christian, to them which were apostles before me, but I went into Arabia. So he spent some time in Arabia and returned again into Damascus. Then after 3 years, I went up to Jerusalem to see Peter and abode with him 15 days. So there's this time frame here that Paul was a Christian, spent 3 years, and so we have to go back before 37 AD. So how do we know? It is a deduction based on evidence. The ones that I mentioned in 2 Corinthians chapter 11, verse 32 and 33, but also because of the prophecy of Daniel chapter 9. And in Daniel chapter 9, we do not have time. Let me go ahead and read as much as I can. Daniel chapter 9, verse 24 to 27. The 70 weeks, notice it, 70 weeks are determined for your people and for your holy city to finish the transgression and to make an end of sins, to make reconciliation for your iniquity, to bring in everlasting righteousness, to seal up the vision and prophecy, and to anoint the most holy. So this is a prophecy, and it says 70 weeks are determined for your people, that is the people of Israel. And so 70 weeks from the starting point of 457 BC, it's 490 years. This is prophetic time, one day for a year. This time frame beginning with 457 BC ends in 34 AD. So looking at the clues, we see, you also need to read all the way to verse 27, because let me read verse 27. Then he shall confirm a covenant with many for 1 week. That is Jesus. But in the middle of the week, he shall bring an end to sacrifice and offering. That is Jesus dying on the cross. That's 31 AD. And that's so the middle of the week, 31 AD, three and a half years are left. So we go to the time when Stephen is stoned. The same type of scenario is presented to us there. Notice there in Acts chapter 6. In Acts chapter 6, verse 8, it says, and Stephen, full of faith and power, did great wonders and miracles among the people. They were not happy about this. So in verse 12, it says, and they stirred up the people and the elders and the scribes and came upon him and caught him, caught Stephen, and brought him to the council and set up false witnesses, which said, the man ceaseth not to speak blasphemous words against this holy place and the law. The same type of scenario is with Jesus in Matthew chapter 26, beginning in verse 57. And they had laid hold on Jesus, led him away to Caiaphas, the high priest, where the scribes and the elders were assembled and the council. Notice verse 59. Now the chief priests and elders and all the council, same thing that happened with that time of Stephen, saw false witnesses against Jesus to put him to death, but found none. Yea, though many false witnesses came, yet found they none. And so, same type of scenario. So we have these two events, and that we come to the conclusion that it happened in 34 AD. That's how we can find out.
1: Wow.
0: Very interesting.
2: A lot of historical footprint.
1: Yes,
2: really well.
1: Very well presented. Thank you, Dinsey. All right. Well, we're going to move on to, we received a text, and this is quite a question here. My

0: Family member, this is for Pastor Lomaken, by the way.
1: Mm-hmm.
0: My family member tells me and others that we are going to hell if we don't go to church on Saturday.
1: Mm-hmm.
0: I read Colossians 2:16 and have been standing on that verse. Is my family correct?
1: Okay. Well, let me give you encouragement. Nobody could assign us to hell. That's a decision made by divinity.
0: Mm-hmm.
1: Now, secondly, we don't even teach as a church, and we keep the Sabbath, that people that go to church on Sunday are going to hell.
0: Mm.
1: When a person becomes aware of God's requirements and then reject those, that's a different story. When you know, the Bible says, to him that knows to do good and do it not, to him it is sin. And what is sin? Sin is the transgression of the law. Paul says, I would have not known sin except the law had said. In the law of God, it says, remember the Sabbath to keep it holy. If you are a Christian and you are aware of God's law and you are aware that he says to you, remember the Sabbath to keep it holy, and your response is, no, I'm not going to do that. I want to do the day that I prefer, then you are accountable to that. Mm-hmm. And there is no other journey or destination other than being destroyed in hell. But this comes to accountability, not just an assignment because your family is upset. We can't assign anyone to being destroyed. But let me caution you, if you study God's Word and you know that the Lord is saying to you, remember the Sabbath to keep it holy, broadly, if you love me, keep my commandments, and you say, no, Lord, I do love you, but I'm not going to keep your commandments, you are in danger. You're putting your salvation in danger. So don't lean it on your family and say, because they said, this is the reason I'm not going to keep the Sabbath. Don't put your family in the equation. Mm. Do what God's Word says.
0: Mm-hmm.
1: Don't do it because they said it. Don't hold your ground. As you said, I'm standing on that verse.
0: Mm.
1: Stand on God's Word. That's where the safety comes in. Secondly, Colossians 2:16 has nothing to do with the Bible Sabbath of creation. This is the Sabbath that was connected to the ceremonies. That's why Paul says, let no one judge you in food and drink and regard of festivals or new moon or Sabbaths. All five of those components were components of the ceremonial system. And when the Lord, as Pastor Dingy just explained, the temple curtain was torn from top to bottom, bringing an end to the sacrificial system, all those mattered no more because they all only functioned to point to the work of Christ. Jesus, the water of life, the drinks. Jesus, the Lamb slain from the foundation of the world, 1 John 2:9, behold the Lamb of God. All these were symbols in the ceremonial service. So when Jesus came, the light of the world, the candelabra, the water of life, the laver, the showbread, the bread of life, all these things pointed to Jesus. When he came, the temple curtain and all of its significance and all of its services came to an end.
0: Mm.
1: Those are festivals. So when Paul says, let no one judge you, he's saying to the Colossian Christians who were under the imposition of the Jews, saying, you got to keep the feasts. They said, no, we do not have to keep the feast. 1 Corinthians 7:19 was also an issue there. And Paul says, circumcision avails nothing and uncircumcision avails nothing. But what matters is keeping the commandments of God. So that's applying to us today. We don't have to keep feasts. That's what that's referring to. And very quickly, the examples of some of these feasts. There were approximately about five or six feasts. One, and you could go back to these, I'll give you the references, the Feast of First Fruits or the Wave Sheaf Offerings. That took place the day after the Sabbath in Leviticus chapter 23, verse 9 to 14. Look it up. Then the Feast of Weeks, also known as Pentecost, which were 50 days after the Sabbath in Leviticus chapter 23, verse 15 to 21. That was a second ceremonial Sabbath. Then the Feast of Trumpets, the first day of the seventh month, Leviticus chapter 23, verse 23 to 25. And then the Day of Atonement, another Sabbath. The Sabbath, this was on the 10th day of the seventh month, but then the trumpets were blown for 9 days, and then they were signaling that the Day of Atonement was coming, Leviticus chapter 23, verse 26 to 32, and then the Feast of Tabernacles, another feast. This took place the first and eighth day of the seventh month, and the warning of this, or the coming of it, was signaled to be the 15th day of the month. You find that Leviticus chapter 23, verse 33 to 43. I hope you caught those references, but here's a nutshell of it.
0: Mm-hmm.
1: The Sabbath is an obligation to all Christians. Mark 2, verse 27 and 28, the Sabbath was made for man and not man for the Sabbath. And Ezekiel 20, verse 12 and 20, the Sabbath is a sign between us and God that we might know that he is the Lord who sanctifies us.
0: Mm-hmm.
1: If the Lord says to keep the Sabbath holy, remember, Exodus 20, verse 10, the seventh day is the Sabbath of the Lord, your God. Here's the question, who is your God?
0: Mm-hmm.
2: Amen.
0: Amen. All right. Thank you very much. I think this topic could cover one whole hour.
1: Yes.
0: All right. Thank you for the person that sent in that text. We don't have the name for that person because they wanted to just send it anonymously. Okay, Erica, we want to thank you for your email. So, John Dempsey, how could the devil

0: entered a snake in the Garden of Eden, but the demons couldn't go into the pigs without permission. How did Satan get permission to enter the serpent?
1: Very good question. And I want to thank you for sending it because very interesting. See, you mentioned something that is a principle that the Lord reveals to us in the scriptures. Also, helps us to understand that there are rules of engagement.
2: Mm. Yes.
1: There are rules of engagement, and this is why you see what you mentioned about the pigs asking for permission. They know they can't do whatever they want. They have to get permission. Let's go ahead and read Matthew 8, verses 30 through 32 for the benefit of those that are not aware why you mentioned this. Now, Jesus comes to a place and he delivers somebody, gives liberty to someone that was possessed by demons. Now it says in verse 30, now a good way off from them, there was a herd of many swine feeding. So the demons begged him, saying, if you cast us out, permit us to go away into the herd of swine. Wonderful scripture. They cannot even possess animals without permission. Mm. So if they cannot possess animals without permission, they cannot possess people without permission. Rules of engagement. So in essence, God gives permission for the devils to enter into animals if they ask for permission, but also people if they ask for permission. But if the person has opened doors to the devil, if you open doors to the devil, you are inviting the devil. Mm. And so this is, we will have to spend more time on that, but rules of engagement. And so, verse 32, and he said to them, go. So when they had come out, they went into the herd of swine. They had received permission. What happens? What were the results? And suddenly the whole herd of swine ran violently down the steep place into the sea and perished in the water. It is dangerous to be possessed by demons. Dangerous. You see what kind of things they do here. So the question is, how did the devil get into the Garden of Eden and use the serpent? So the serpent was used as a medium. The devil spoke through the serpent. But because we have this scripture that we just read about the devil's asking for permission, they must have asked, the devil must have asked permission from God to be able to use the serpent. The devil cannot do whatever he wants. Mm-hmm. We see pictures of God holding the four winds of strife through the angels, the four angels holding the winds of strife. The devil asked for permission. This is the safe conclusion we can come to. Notice 1 Corinthians 10:13. No temptation has overtaken you except such as is common to man. But God is faithful, who will not allow you to be tempted beyond what you are able, but with the temptation will also make the way of escape that you may be able to bear it. God weighs every temptation. God measures every temptation so that only what God allows is allowed to come to you, if you're following the Lord, if you're being faithful to the Lord. Notice here in Luke 22, verse 31, again, the devil asking for permission. And it says, and the Lord said, Simon, Simon, behold, Satan hath desired to have you, that he may sift you as wheat. The devil's asking for permission. So in the same way, the devil asked permission to use the serpent to tempt Eve. Protection we have is evidenced in the Bible in many ways. We already read one. Let's look at Psalms 34, verse 7. The angel of the Lord encamps all around those who fear him and delivers them. God has his sentinels, his angels guarding the way. Satan cannot do whatever he wants. He asks for permission to enter into the garden and to use the serpent. Mm. That is the only safe conclusion we can come to.
0: Mm-hmm. Amen. Wow. Yes, I would love another program just about this topic. It's very good.
2: It's amazing. With all these questions, it could be a whole program all by itself.
0: Right away, I was thinking about Job, you know, went to God. And
1: Pastor Lombeken was speaking so fast, trying to share as many scriptures as he could in the space of time. Yeah. He has more stuff to share.
0: Of course. Well, it's a blessing to dig into the Word. And thank you for the encouragement at home. And thank you for your text. This text came from Pennsylvania, and it's says, Pastor Lomekang, what does a house divided cannot stand mean?
2: Okay, a house divided against itself cannot stand. I'll use a very loose illustration. Mm-hmm. If Pastor Dinsey and I are on the same team and he's working

0: against me, we're going to lose.
1: That's right.
0: That's the simple point of the matter is. Mm-hmm. And this is all through the Word of God, a house divided against itself. You know, the Bible says a man's foes will be those of his own household. There are a lot of families who have divided homes. The parents want them to go to church. They want to go to the movies. They want to go to the clubs. They want to go to party. They want to smoke marijuana. They want to drink. That's a divided house. And in many cases, a house that's divided cannot stand. It's weak. In other words, the foundation is, it may be on a Christian foundation, but those who are in the house are at odds with one another. It cannot stand. That's why it's important. All sports teams, they all wear the same jersey. They all want to win. They're all on the same team. The only irony of that is in humanity. We sometimes are on opposite sides of the issue, opposite sides of the coin, and that's pretty much what Jesus meant. But he now puts it in a spiritual context. Look at Matthew 12, verse 25. Jesus, knowing their thoughts, said to them, speaking to the Pharisees, every kingdom divided against itself is brought to desolation, and every city or house divided against itself will not stand. You can't have people working for you that are on the enemy of the side of the enemy.
1: Yes.
0: We call those plants. Mm. Who's giving all the information? Those are people on the inside. And the principle of Amos 3:3, can two walk together unless they are agreed? What's the answer? No. Matter of fact, if you go on a car, and I talked to somebody recently that they said, well, you know, in my opinion, I'm right, and in your opinion, you're right. I said, let's put that opinion thing aside and allow the Word of God to be our guide. Mm. Because people like to use God's Word to support their opinions when God's Word, what's the purpose of it? For teaching, for prophecy, also for reproof, for correction, mm-hmm. for instruction in righteousness. Mm-hmm. The Word of God is the book that's correcting us. Mm-hmm. And so whenever we are nobody argues with their GPS, at least I don't know of that anymore. Now, in the first stages, people, their GPS will lead them into a lake. But it's now refined so that people don't say, I've never been on this road before. Mm-hmm. My wife has said to me, well, just follow it. Let's just see what else we learn. I said, wow, I never knew that way to back, you know, the back way to Marion.
1: Yeah.
0: We learn some unusual ways.
1: Oh, yeah.
0: But sometimes we make a turn and we say, well, where are we? She said, just turn your GPS on. It always guides us. God's Word guides us. Mm-hmm. But if we say, no, I don't believe that's the way. I do believe that's the way. Mm-hmm. Husbands and wives always argue about directions, and the GPS always settle the arguments. So that's a house divided against itself. On a lighter note, but why is it important to be unified? Matthew 12:30, he who is not with me is against me. Mm-hmm. He who does not gather with me scatters abroad. That's a house divided against itself. Why does the enemy want us to be divided? He knows that on the day of Pentecost, the strength of the New Testament church was their unity.
2: Amen.
0: Acts 2 and verse 1, when the day of Pentecost had fully come, they were all with one accord in one place. And what else happened? Verse 46 of Acts chapter 2. So continuing daily with one accord in the temple and breaking bread from house to house, notice, they ate their food with gladness and simplicity of heart.
2: Mm-hmm. Mm-hmm.
0: They had this beautiful unity. Mm-hmm. They had all things in common. They were not fighting about doctrines. But the devil says, I'm going to create all these churches. Let them all argue with one another and all claim to be following the same book. So what do we do as a people? We say in our Bible Q&A, in our sermons, let God's Word decide what we're going to say so that the words of the Apostle Paul can be fulfilled in 1 Corinthians 12:25, that there should be no schism in the body, that the members should have the same care for one another. Don't divide the house.
1: Mm-hmm. Good counsel. Thank you, Pastor. Now, we have another question, and the last question John Dancy will be answering. This one came from Jerry. Thank you, Jerry, from South Carolina. He sent a text, and it says, when is it necessary to be rebaptized?
2: Okay. Thank you very much.
1: Mm-hmm.
2: We have one potential answer in Acts 19, verse 1 and onward. Let's go ahead and read it. And it happened while Apollos was at Corinth that Paul, having passed through the upper regions, came to Ephesus, and finding some disciples, he said to them, did you receive the Holy Spirit when you believed? So they said to him, we have not so much as heard whether there is a Holy Spirit. And he said to them, into what then were you baptized? So they said, into John's baptism. Then Paul said, John indeed baptized with a baptism of repentance, saying to the people that they should believe on him who would come after him, that is, on Christ Jesus.

0: Jesus, when they heard this, they were baptized in the name of the Lord Jesus. So reading this helps us to understand that when you learn new truths, they learned a new truth about Jesus Christ and about the Holy Spirit, they were rebaptized. They had already been baptized with John the Baptist. But new truths, they were rebaptized. Now, there is another way we see that the church sees evidence of this, or that you can be rebaptized, and that is when people that are walking with the Lord turn their backs on the Lord, separate themselves from the Lord, are gone 1, 2, 3, 15, 18, 20 years. They're living as sinners, they're living in the world. Then, through the blessing of the Holy Spirit appealing to their heart, they understand that they should repent, and they come back into the church, into the fold. So they were living like the devil, but now they want to live following the Lord. In this instance, people have asked for rebaptism, and the church recognizes, oh, you want to renew your covenant with the Lord, you renew your relationship with the Lord, and the church sees that it is reasonable to rebaptize these people. So you have new truths and people separating from the Lord as reasons why you may want to be rebaptized, and the church accepts these things based on the scriptures and based on the reasonable consideration of a person turning away, but then coming back to the Lord.
1: Mm-hmm. Amen. Thank you so much. Well, Mike from South Africa sent in a question, and Pastor Lomeke, would you please answer? Why does Jesus love us even though we don't always do the right things?
2: Well, I'm going to start by saying, praise God.
1: Praise God. Thank you, Jesus.
2: Amen. You know, the one reason why that is because God is love.
1: Amen.
2: He loves us with an everlasting love. Therefore, with loving kindness, He draws us. The Apostle Paul says, it is the goodness of God that leads us to repentance. So let's not presume on the mercy of God. Let's not say, well, because He loves me, I'm going to continue living the way I want. Mm. Paul says, no. Don't allow God's grace to be a license to sin. Do we continue in sin that grace may abound? And Paul says, certainly not. Mm-hmm. No, this grace is a perfect opportunity for you to turn your life over to the Lord. He loves us because His love is a divine love. It's not a conditional love. He doesn't love us because, you know what? Finally, my kids are getting it right. Now I love them. Mm. That's what parents do. When your kid messes up, they say, well, would you go over and straighten out your son? Well, when he gets an A on the test and he graduates with a 4.0, look at my son. You know, we identify with the success and we do not identify with the failure. I heard a saying many years ago, failure is always an orphan. Success has many mothers. We always want to identify with the success, but not with the failure. Here's the beauty of it. But while we were yet sinners, God demonstrated His love towards us in that while we were yet sinners, Christ died for us. Read the second half of Romans 5. It'll thrill your heart. He didn't wait. And Peter says, maybe scarcely for a righteous man, maybe somebody might dare to die. And then Paul chimes in, but maybe for a good man, someone maybe perhaps might die. But God demonstrates His love towards us in that while we were yet sinners. Mm-hmm. That's just who God is. Yeah. So brethren, the Christian journey is not about God loving us and then not loving us. He always loves us. The Christian mm-hmm. journey is about whether you love Him. That's the biggest mm-hmm. issue. If you love Him, then there's an obligation and a blessing waiting for you on the other side of the decision to be mm-hmm. obedient to the Word of the Lord. Mm-hmm. The Christian journey is not an easy journey, but it's a blessed journey.
1: Yes.
2: I'm sure that we both, all of us, have grown over the last 5 years.
1: Amen.
2: And that's just the Christian journey. He accepts us as we are. 1 John 3:2, beloved, now we are children of God. Mm-hmm. And it has not yet been revealed what we shall be. But we do know that when He is revealed, we shall be like Him, for we shall see Him as He is. But look at verse 1. Behold what manner of love mm-hmm. the Father has bestowed on us that we should be called children of God. Mm-hmm. That's love. So if you're not doing right, don't say, well, you know, how much time do I have left? I know somebody that says, when I'm 33, I'll give my life to the Lord. Well, they're now 64 and they still haven't given their lives to the Lord.
1: Right.
2: You don't know what tomorrow is going to bring. Mm-hmm. You have no idea how much time God's grace is going to be reaching out to you. So Don't say, well, will he love me because I'm doing wrong still and keep doing wrong? No. Repent and be converted that your sins may be blotted out, Amen. That the blessings of God will come to you. And finally,

0: James 4:17. If you know that you should be doing right, don't persist in doing evil. The Bible says, to him who knows to do good and does not do it, to him it is sin. Mm-hmm. A dangerous ground to ignore the voice of God.
1: And he is faithful and just to forgive us of our sins.
0: 1 John 1:9.
1: Yes.
0: And cleanse us from all unrighteousness.
1: Amen.
0: Thank you for that.
1: Amen. Amen. What a joy it is, you know, really, truly, to be around this table with listening to these answers. And
0: Amen.
1: Thank you so much for being part of the program. The program is your program because your questions, your curiosities are important. And with that last question, the Lord loves us in spite of us,
0: That's right?
1: Right. Oh, and when we, there's never a time that we cannot approach God. So don't feel that you're filthy, dirty, and sinful. God is always waiting for you with open arms. He's willing and able to listen to your heart, to your voice, and he will transform your life. Just turn it over to him. But we're going to go to a pause right now, and we will be right back after this information.
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1: Well, welcome back. Well, we're going to just have a few thoughts to end the program. Go ahead, Pastor Lomigan.
0: Well, you know, the topic I'd like to just kind of put a cap on, because we're living in a very different society than every few days and few years, something is changing in society. But remember, the Lord does not change. Mm. And I would

0: encourage you to really read God's Word mm-hmm. on the topic of adornment, on the topic of how we worship, on making decisions about what's right and what's wrong. Let us not allow our opinions to be the predominating factor. Here's the beauty. The Lord wants to clothe us with His righteousness. Mm-hmm. The world wants to clothe us with that which is just a substitute for the glory of God. Mm-hmm. Choose God's way. It's mm-hmm. best.
1: Thank Amen. You. Thank Amen. You. And Johnny?
2: Well, I would like to talk about, the person that sent the question about rebaptism. There may be someone listening mm-hmm. that is wondering, can I come back to the Lord after what I've done and after I have been gone for so long? Yes. And the story of the prodigal son mm-hmm. shows us that God is already appealing to your heart and will meet you a great way off. Don't hesitate. Come to the Lord. And as it says in 1 John chapter 1, verse 9, He will receive you and He will cleanse you and forgive you and clothe you with His righteousness.
1: Amen. Amen. Well, thank you, Pastor Lomakang.
2: Yes.
1: It's been a pleasure. And Johnny, it's been a pleasure too.
2: Yes.
1: Thank you, family at home, for being part of the program. And we will be expecting your comments and questions for future editions. Thank you so much for joining us in this program. See you next time.

Hello, friends. Perhaps you've been watching our Good News TV channel and you're wondering if there may be a church family near you where you can go and worship that teaches right out of the Bible like we do here on Good News TV. Well, the answer is yes. And we would be honored to help you find a Bible-based church affiliated with our channel where we believe you'll be blessed and you can be a blessing. Just give us a call here at Good News TV anytime at the number on your screen. We'll look forward to hearing from you and helping you connect with that church family that's just right for you. God bless you.

inheriting life from the breath of God, man is born. To appreciate his hope, experience his peace, live in his love, to be free. God's gift of freedom is to every living thing, the freedom to worship him, admire his infinite creation.

his never-ending goodness, and his awesome power. To remain in awe of his majesty, celebrate his endless bounty, and his tranquil peace. To live in his magnificent spirit of freedom.

But certainly good to be here right downtown Orlando this evening. We're so glad that you've chosen to wait out there in those freeways and to be here with us for our very first Live from Orlando, Florida family reunion. But it's very extra special for me and for my wife Jeannie this evening as we're having our own little mini family reunion. I'm privileged tonight to have my mother and my father, my brothers, the five sons of the tribe of Joseph, and their families all here this evening. Most of the families here. Guys, come on, why don't you come out and join me down front here? We've been singing together. We have been singing together for 47 years now. And it's exciting to have the next generation coming along. And this evening, four generations are going to perform this next number. This is the very first time we've had all of these kinds of people here. We like to call this our Goodbye World Medley, because really that's what we're praying for, isn't it? We want to go home. So let's sing about that right now.

Now we are in for a special treat. The Palmetto State Quartet is here. Is that great? Huh? It's obvious that many of you are familiar with the quartet, but for those of you who may not have had the privilege of hearing them before, let me just tell you that this group is a perennial favorite at the National Quartet Convention, and no matter what country they're in or where they perform, audiences are moved by their message and song. They started in 1946, and it just keeps getting better and better. Please welcome the Palmetto State Quartet.

Thank you so much. This is the place to be. Say amen. Well, ladies and gentlemen, I want you to meet a member of our group. I think he's the best pianist in all of gospel music. And I got a feeling after you hear him play, you're going to agree with me. We're so proud to have him as a part of the Palmetto State Quartet. He's only 24 years old. Sit back and relax if you can, but enjoy Mr. Andrew Ishii. Make him welcome.

Does anyone in the audience have a $1 bill I could borrow? Anybody have a $1 bill I could borrow? Anyone at all? And do you? Seriously? Good. I have one. Excuse me. Thank you very much. Del, that's kind of you. Thank you. I never thought I would be getting an offering from Del Delker. That's pretty good. Thanks. Wow. This is great. This is one you're going to have to look on the up on the monitor for. I think you're going to have to get in close. Yeah, we'll catch that. And this is something that wherever I go, I try to show people. This is a little dollar bill, and I'm going to show you what my life used to look like with this dollar bill. I know it sounds a little odd, but I'm going to fold it very small and then unfold it and show you what my life used to look like. I'm going to fold it in half and then in half yet again. Can you still see the dollar bill? Is this a predominantly English-speaking crowd? I should have asked earlier. I'm sorry. And that's okay. I'm folding it smaller. Can you still see it? And then this is as small as it gets right here. You can still see it. Okay, good. At no time will the dollar bill leave your sight, and at no time will my hands leave my arms. Thank you. It's when I unfold the dollar bill that Dell gave me, that's when the unusual thing happens, because I'm going to turn it inside out. They don't believe this, but it's true. It's inside out. I know, it's kind of strange. It's an inside out. I don't know if you can see that there. Yeah. Thank you. This is the part that I don't like to admit, but this is what my life used to look like. It was all mixed up. It was turned inside out. In fact, the things that should have been inside of my life were actually outside of my life. And the things that should have been outside of my life were inside my life. I was all mixed up. I was all confused until one day, four words changed my whole life. It's a true story. Four words. And the amazing thing is, someone was smart enough to print those four words right on this dollar bill. Exactly. In God we trust. One day, I spoke with God. And I said, God, I've tried a lot of things in my life to make sense out of my life, but nothing seems to work. I said, if I were to do what the dollar bill says and really trust you with the pieces of my life, could you put them together in a way that would make sense to me, but that would also make you happy? And he said, yes. Now, he didn't say yes in so many words, but when I began doing what the dollar bill said, he put the pieces of my life back together, and that really is the honest truth.

September the 11th, 2001 will always be a fixed point in the life of America. The loss of so many lives left us to examine our own. Each of us was reminded that we are here only for a time. And these counted days should be filled with things that last and matter. Love for our families, love for our neighbors, and for our country. Gratitude for life and to the giver of life. Our deepest national conviction is that every life is precious because every life is the gift of a creator who intended us to live in liberty and equality. We seek the freedom and opportunity that give meaning and value to life. Now and in the future, Americans will live as free people, not in fear, and never at the mercy of any foreign plot or power. This ideal of America is the hope of all mankind. That hope still lights our way, and the light shines in the darkness, and the darkness will not overcome it. May God bless America.

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So he thought, well, let's go to Washington State and take a look at Seattle and see what we can find. And he decided he was going to choose the most unlikely prospect for the ministry. And so he looked around and he saw

this short kid of 10 years old in Ballard, this part of Seattle. And he said, perfect. God sent his Holy Spirit and directed me, that's Ed, to go to a Bible club on the same street. The leader gave to me a brand new leather

0: Bible. I took it home and I cherished that Bible and I began to read. I devoured that book. And you know, the more I read the Word of God, it quickened my mind and it got into my heart and my spirit, and I began to teach others as the Lord blessed me. And then after graduating from Ballard High School in Seattle, I went to Northwest College, and there I studied for the ministry. Between my junior and senior year, I married Olga. She was the daughter of the people who had the Children's Bible Club that I got became a Christian in. In 1959, I graduated from Northwest College, and then I started my ministry with the Native Americans. I received an appointment, a nationally appointed home missionary to the American Indians. 10 days after leaving, my last church was an Indian church in the city of Seattle. 10 days later, my wife Olga suddenly died from a massive brain hemorrhage. And it was really a shock to me. But you know, during those lonely hours, I felt the presence of God. He's there when you need Him. And I just thank Him for His presence. And then later on, God led me to a dear friend that I'd known for about 40 years. And we were married. Her name was Jan. We moved to Arizona and we attended First Assembly of God Church in Apache Junction. Then in 2009, television went from analog to digital. So we bought a converter box and we decided, well, we'll reprogram it. And an interesting station came up called Good News TV. And we were really attracted to it because we were into healthy lifestyle and also cooking. And so we really loved the program. And so we began to listen to the highly intelligent, intellectual guest speakers. And we just were really, at first, a little upset because they taught differently than I had been taught.
1: Where are the dead now? It says he remains in the tomb, and when Jesus comes, they're in the graves. If that's clear, let me hear you say amen.
0: Well, that's interesting. Come on, preacher. What about the thief on the cross? But the more I realized they were backing up everything they said by the scripture, I realized there's really something to it. We really enjoyed the programming so much we decided we wanted to support it. After watching the different programming, I began to change my thoughts about the Sabbath and about the state of the dead and about the second coming of Christ. And there were many other doctrines that that really arrested us, and we liked it. And in the Yellow Pages, I found Mesa Palm Seventh-day Adventist Church. We were warmly welcomed. You know, greeters are so important. I had requested to see the pastor. He called up and came over to see me, expecting to see a Seventh-day Adventist retired pastor. And it blew his mind to find out I was an Assembly of God pastor. He spent 2.5 hours with us, and we fell in love with this man of God. He was so warm and special. The next Sabbath, we went back to the church, and I asked him first thing for a book of doctrine, because doctrine has always been important, and following God's word to me is the primary thing. If it's in God's word, I'm going to accept it. If it's not, I just throw it out. And so I took the book of doctrines, and it was entitled, What Seventh-day Adventist

and us believe. And I brought it home. I read it through in that week, and I thought, wow, really makes sense. And I have since read the book through two more times, and each time I realize it makes a lot of sense. It's really scriptural. Pastor Darnell was really brave, and he even let me preach in his church not too long later. But I did have a struggle about my credentials, and it took me several months of debating and what to do. And finally Jan said, "You're nothing but a mugwump." And I said, "What's a mugwump?" And she said, "Well, that's a political term of a bird sitting on a fence with his mug on one side and his wump on the other." And she says, "You're gonna have to make up your mind." And I decided, well, I don't want to be a mugwump. And so I realized at that point I was no good to the Assemblies of God because I no longer believed the way they believed. Well, you know, the day that I took and mailed my resignation to the Assemblies of God, I walked out the driveway and put it in our mailbox by the street. And when I did that, as I walked back, I've just felt so light and happy. It was like a weight had been lifted off my back. I was so certain that I had done the right thing. And of course, I do love the Assemblies of God. And you know, they love me even yet and allow me to speak even in their churches and some of the Indian camp meetings when I go to Washington State. In 2012, Jan passed away. I decided I was going to remain single and just preach and do whatever the Lord would lead me to do. And then God brought to me the most wonderful, beautiful wife. I can't believe it. So I asked her if she would marry me, and it took her about a half a second to say yes. And so then we got married on June the 7th, 2014. Now we are able to give our life to the Lord, and we still minister in churches. Sheila sings beautifully, and I preach. And I just praise God for Good News TV, because Good News TV has changed my life.

That's a very, very important set of truths that we all need to learn and live. And that's why I love this song, His Eye is on the Sparrow.

0: Welcome to Sabbath School, brought to you by It Is Written. Glad you're joining us today. We are looking at how we can grow in a relationship with God. And this week in lesson number 9 of 13, we are looking at sin, the gospel, and the law. A fascinating subject. Let's begin with prayer. Father, we ask that you'll continue to be with us as we study more about how we can grow in our relationship with you. Please bless our time together today, we ask, and we thank you in Jesus' name. Amen.
1: Amen.
0: We're grateful also to have the author of this quarter's Sabbath School lesson with us. That's Nina Atchison. She is a curriculum specialist and an author. Nina, welcome back.
1: Thank you so much.
0: So we're on a 13-week journey here. We're now on week number 9. Mm-hmm. So we're kind of getting into the final bits and pieces where we're going to pull it all together. But this week is a very important one: sin, the gospel, and the law. So let's begin by talking about sin. Why is sin so significant when it comes to having a growing, vibrant, healthy relationship with God?
1: Without a doubt, sin is the greatest obstructor in having a close relationship with God. So of course, sin is that anything which separates us from having a close connection with God. And really, we talked about pride a few weeks ago, selfishness. You know, this is really where a lot of sin arises.

0: originates. And Satan's goal is for us to be so completely sinful, that we'll be separated from God forever. And sin is really serious. I wonder if we perhaps don't talk about it enough. It's a serious topic. It's a heavy topic. Without Jesus and the gospel and Jesus' saving grace, having sin in our lives means that we will be separated from God forever. So it's a very significant topic when it comes to having a relationship with God. Sin will, it hurts us, it deceives us, it destroys us, and as I said, it will eventually keep us from the God of the universe forever. So our battle against sin and self is perhaps the greatest battle that all of us ever face, and it has eternal implications. If we read Isaiah 59 verses 1 and 2, we read about this very point. It says, "Behold, the Lord's hand is not shortened that it cannot save, nor is his ear heavy that it cannot hear." So for me, this is encouraging because it says, even though we sin, God still reaches out. He still hears us when we cry out to him. He reaches out and wants to save us. But in verse 2, it says, "But your iniquities have separated you from your God, and your sins have hidden his face from you so that he will not hear." So I think what this is saying is that if we choose to remain in our sin, if we choose not to accept the grace of Christ, God cannot help us. It's a serious matter. We can't get rid of sin by ourselves. It makes me think of people throughout history, such as Martin Luther, who tried to chastise himself or do certain things to climb upstairs on his knees or do certain things to try to purge himself of sin. And others have gone to extreme measures to try to rid their bodies and their minds and their souls of sin. Some people even try to remove themselves from society so there'll be no temptations. Of course, we know that we cannot do that. We cannot, of our own efforts, ever remove sin from our lives. Every person, every day, sins. We sin every day through our thoughts, our motives, our actions, and our words. We hurt people. We hurt God. And so the enemy of souls tries to weaken us. He knows the areas that are the buttons to push to make us surrender and give into sin, sinful habits and choices. And yet we know that through Jesus' example, that when we are tempted, we can use the word of God to fight the enemy. And we should remember too that temptation is not sin. Jesus was tempted, but he didn't sin.
1: Yeah, big difference there. And sometimes if we feel we've been tempted, we've already, you know, fallen. No, there's a difference. You know, if the temptation comes and we simply give it to God and let it go by, then by the grace of God, we're fine. It's when we pause and think about it and dwell on it and so forth. That's where we get ourselves in trouble. You know, this passage in Isaiah 59 is very profound. It says your iniquities or your sins have separated you from your God, and your sins have hidden his face from you so that he will not hear. It makes a whole lot of sense because God is the source of life.
0: Yes.
1: And so if we are harboring sin, and sin separates us from God, it's not just that sin separates us from God, it's that sin separates us from the source of life.
0: Exactly.
1: And so how can we continue, how can we have eternal life if we're choosing to separate ourselves from the very source of that life? So we live in a world today that doesn't talk too much about sin. Mm. In fact, it talks very little about sin. Mm. It's a very heavy topic. It's a very significant topic. But society today tries increasingly, I think, to avoid this topic and kind of adopts this idea that anything is really permissible. As long as you're not hurting anyone is kind of the mantra that I often hear. Mm-hmm. But that's not so much the case. How does the Bible describe sin and why is it so serious for us?
0: In Romans 3, verse 20, the Bible describes sin in this way. "Therefore, by the deeds of the law, no flesh will be justified in his sight, for by the law is the knowledge of sin."

0: So it's actually the law of God that we understand what sin is. And of course, the Bible in various passages, and we'll look at a few in a moment, describe in more detail what sin is. We also see in 1 John 3, verse 4, that the Bible describes sin as being a transgression of God's law. So it's the law is in some ways like us putting on a pair of glasses and helping us to see our lives for what they are, to see sin clearly, what's around us. Or it's like looking in a mirror. You know, sometimes I guess an analogy could be if I eat a big chocolate cake, I think, oh, quick, no one's looking, and I eat it and it's all over my face. And I don't know it's on my face. If the chocolate cake represents sin and I look in a mirror and then I see the sin all over me. So the mirror is like, so the law is, it helps us to recognize the sin in our lives. It brings clarity and it brings conviction about our lives and our characters. Of course, we have the Ten Commandments in Exodus 20, written by God's own finger. And we also have Jesus, who affirmed the greatest commandment in Mark 12, verse 30 and 31. It says, "And you shall love the Lord your God with all your heart, with all your soul, with all your mind, and with all your strength. This is the first commandment. And the second is like it, is this: you shall love your neighbor as yourself. There is no other commandment greater than these." So Jesus, of course, affirmed that the law was not done away with, and that the entire Bible cohesively affirms that the law of God is forever. It's steadfast. It's continuing. The law is all about relationships, our relationship with God and our relationship with one another. And really, God gave us the law to safeguard our relationship with Him. And we're talking about growing in a relationship with God. So the law safeguards how can we grow in that relationship with God. It sheds light on our own characters and on the sin in our lives. Of course, Satan has tried to distort the law. And I think we probably all know some Christians even that disdain the law. They think that it's legalistic to keep the law. And yet we know that in 1 John 5, verse 3, the Bible tells us, "For this is the love of God, that we keep His commandments, and His commandments are not burdensome." So it really depends, I think, how we understand God's character. The law is a reflection of His character. When we understand God's character, we'll see the law as a beautiful reflection of what's important to God, and it won't be burdensome to us.
1: Yeah, I think you hit on something really important right there. As we look at the description, the Bible description of God and the Bible's description of His law, the same adjectives are used to describe both. It is, some have said, it's a transcript of His character. It shows us who He is. If you want to know what God is like, look at His law. Mm. It tells you what He holds dear. It tells you the things that He appreciates, the things that He doesn't appreciate. It gives you a clear picture of who He is. And what He's ultimately trying to do is to give us opportunities to reflect His character in our own lives.
0: Yes.
1: So if we find ourselves in opposition to His law, or in other words, 1 John 3, 4, sin is the transgression of the law or the breaking of the law. If we find ourselves constantly doing that, our reflection of His character is being marred. And that's being seen by others in the world. And so their view of God is being distorted.
0: Yeah.
1: As a result of our choices to live our lives contrary to His law, contrary to His character. Now, of course, you and I both know we can't do that ourselves. We don't have the ability to grit our teeth and pull ourselves up by our bootstraps mm-hmm. and live right. That mm-hmm. doesn't work. Mm-hmm. But by God's grace, He can give us the strength and the power if we let Jesus sit on the thrones of our hearts to do that.
0: Yes.
1: And
0: yes.
1: So that's a key, the key, a key. I'm not sure which
0: yeah.
1: one to use there, but that's what helps that to happen, is having Him an integral part of that.
0: Absolutely. And we are called to be a holy people, His chosen people. And I do agree wholeheartedly that it's really just about loving His character, because when we love Him, we'll want to love the things that He loves. It will be a natural response to want to obey His law and want to reflect His character to those around us.
1: Absolutely.

0: Nina, I want to go to Monday's lesson for a moment. You talk about some different strongholds, some barriers to us growing in Christ. I don't know that we're going to have time to unpack everything before we go to break, but what are some of these strongholds and how can we overcome them in Jesus? Maybe we'll touch on this, then we'll go to break, then we'll come back and unpack it a little bit more. Talk with me a little bit about some of these strongholds.
1: There are certain passages in the Bible that list some strongholds, and we will look at one of them after the break. But on Monday's lesson, I speak about a few areas that I think are quite natural for us to just fall into these sinful tendencies, such as self-reliance, and that's the first point, like Samson. Being proud, which we've already talked about in a previous week, having lust in our hearts. Of course, that's something that others don't see, but it can eventually play out in our actions. And that really is a substantial barrier that can bring a lot of guilt to a lot of people. Being critical and judgmental of others. I wonder how often we think about that, our critical spirits, whether it might be just through looking at something we see online, on social media even, and thinking, oh, look at that person. Even just those little thoughts that come into our minds, being judgmental of leadership, hating our enemies. Do we harbor those feelings of hatred and resentment? And Jesus speaks to all of these, and I've had Bible verses listed on Monday's lesson that address this. And the final one I included was anger. Do we feel angry? Do we allow anger to kind of build up in our souls, and do we respond aggressively? I mean, all of the Bible says that all of these are sins, and of course there are other sins. We'll look at some other lists when we come back, but I think these more subtle, potentially subtle sins that others don't see, they really do erode our relationship with God in quite substantial ways. So I think it's helpful for us all to pause and say, Lord, these ungodly traits, that am I allowing them to creep into my heart and to take harbor? And how are they affecting the relationships with others and with my God?
0: This is something that we need to unpack even a little bit more when we come back from the break. But before we go to the break, if somebody wants to dig more deeply into this subject, there's a companion book that they can pick up. Share with us a little bit about that companion book.
1: There is indeed. The companion book is Growing in a Relationship with God. It's on the same title as the quarterly, written by Heather Quintana. The chapters in the book mirror the chapters in the quarterly, and they go into more details. And I know this will be a blessing to any of our viewers who would like to read more on these topics.
0: To pick that book up, just go to itiswritten.shop. Again, itiswritten.shop. You'll find the companion book to this quarter's Sabbath School lesson right there, and it will be a blessing to you. We're going to come back in just a moment as we continue looking at sin, the gospel, and the law. We'll be right back.
2: I'm in the Bahamas. It's a slice of paradise, really. And as beautiful as it is, it's a place with a colorful past. Once upon a time, the Bahamas was a haven for pirates. Blackbeard sailed these waters. Pirates lived, or live, outside the law. They are lawless. And the fact is, they were thieves, murderers. This isn't a game. We still see lawlessness today. The battle is real. Undoubtedly, you've experienced it. You might be caught in the middle of it now. Can you see yourself in that picture doing the things that you know you should not? See yourself in that picture? You want a way out of lawlessness? You want a way out of slavery to the old life? Jesus is that way. Lawless. Watch now on It Is Written TV.
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0: Welcome back to Sabbath School. We're looking at sin, the gospel, and the law as it relates to our growing relationship with God. Nina, before we went to break, we were talking a little bit about some of the strongholds that often prevent us from growing in our relationship with God, ways that sin works its way into our lives. Unpack that a little bit.

0: more for us.
1: In the Bible, there are various passages that actually unpack this issue a little more with some specific lists, I guess we could say, that describe the sins in our lives that we can so easily ignore. One of these lists is in Galatians 5, 19 to 21. Let's read that one first.
0: Now the works of the flesh are evident, which are adultery, fornication, uncleanness, lewdness, idolatry, sorcery, hatred, contentions, jealousies, outbursts of wrath, selfish ambitions, dissensions, heresies, envy, murders, drunkenness, revelries, and the like, of which I tell you beforehand, just as I also told you in time past, that those who practice such things will not inherit the kingdom of God. Now, that's a pretty exhaustive list there.
1: Yeah, it is. There's another list that is similar. It has a few extra sins that Paul lists in Romans 1:29, and we don't have time to read that list today as well, but it really does cause us, I think, to read this slowly and to consider, which of these areas do I naturally gravitate to or fall into? What are the temptations in my life? There's another passage in Proverbs 6, verses 16 through 19, and let me read this to us. It says, "These six things the Lord hates, yes, seven are an abomination to him: a proud look, a lying tongue, hands that shed innocent blood, a heart that devises wicked plans, feet that are swift in running to evil, a false witness who speaks lies, and one who sows discord among brethren." And so we do see the Bible outlines in multiple places, really examples of what it means to break the law, the Ten Commandments, and really what it means to not love the Lord and not love our neighbors. Jesus also warns that when we do fall into these sins, in Mark 9, he actually gives us some advice. He says, it's better to cut off your hand than to keep doing these, or cut off your leg, or pluck out your eye. That's how serious Jesus sees sin. It's better to do those things than not to inherit eternal life. And so I think it's important for us to pause to realize the seriousness of sin. And I guess we could consider, have our viewers asked God to remove sins from our lives because we realize that they are putting a barrier in our relationship with him? And have we thought about the devastating consequences of sins in our lives? It is an important, it's a serious, important question to grapple with.
0: And I'm glad we're spending some time this week delving into it. And by God's grace, this won't be the end of your delving into it. This subject, just as each of the subjects that we're covering this quarter, one that certainly should call us to deeper and further study. Nina, we're talking about sin, we're talking about the gospel, we're also talking a little bit about the law. The topic of the law, even in Christian circles today, is often misunderstood. What is it about this subject that gets Christians, what's the right word I want to use here, enthusiastic on one direction or the other on the law? Some say, yes, we need to keep the law, absolutely, and others say, the law has been done away with, it's been nailed to the cross, don't worry about it so much anymore, don't be legalistic. Why is the law misunderstood?
1: Well, we already mentioned that love is at the very center of the law. God's character is reflected through the law. And I think people sometimes don't connect the law to the gospel. I think that's a common mistake that people make. We also need to remember that the law does not save us. The law does not forgive us. The law does not justify us. But what the law should do is to point us to Christ, who does those things, to point us to the fact that we need a Savior. And so the gospel should always be connected to the law. And when it's not, I think that's when people misunderstand it. That's when they don't want to think about it, or they feel as though it's legalistic. But when we connect the gospel and we know that the law really is just a way of pointing us, pointing out why we need Jesus, it becomes so helpful and such a blessing to us.

0: So yeah, I think really that Jesus does the work, but he gives us the law as a gift to point us to realize that we need his gift of grace.
1: The old song comes to mind, what can wash away my sin? Nothing yes. but the blood of Jesus.
0: Amen.
1: So the law just shows us that we need Jesus. It sends us to him so that he can indeed wash away our sin. So let's say there's somebody watching who needs a little bit of encouragement, who perhaps they have some sin in their lives, which I think every single human being falls into that category.
0: Yes.
1: And they need a little bit of encouragement. What would you give, what kind of encouragement, hope would you give to someone who knows that sin is separating them from God, from having that relationship that they want? What kind of hope can you offer?
0: I think the thing we need to remember is that we all sin. You sin, I sin, we sin every day. We cannot live a sinless life, and we need Jesus to help us. I really love what Romans 3 verse 23 says. For all have sinned and fall short of the glory of God. But then it goes on to say in verse 24, being justified freely by his grace through the redemption that is in Christ Jesus. I mean, this is just great news, because we can't do anything other than say, Jesus, I accept your gift of grace. I can't get rid of the sin in my life. I need your help. And reach out our hands, accept that gift, and allow him to do his work. But really, we do need to repent. So repentance is the first step, and really genuine repentance, which we actually are talking about in next week's lesson. It's the focus, repentance and forgiveness. We know that sin separates, but repentance restores because of the grace that Jesus offers us. I think we all need to remember that grace is greater than sin. Grace is stronger than sin. In Romans 5, verse 20, we read another beautiful passage. Moreover, the law entered that the offense might abound, but where sin abounded, grace abounded much more. So we can claim this promise when we feel tempted. We all feel tempted. When we feel tempted, we can say, Lord, I know your grace is stronger than sin. It's stronger than temptation. We can claim scripture. We can claim the promises. We know the devil will flee. And so I think oftentimes it is about recognizing, oh, I'm feeling tempted. I'm going back to this familiar sin that so easily tries to ensnare me. The enemy is attacking me. We can pause. We can remove ourselves from that temptation and flee to the arms of our Savior. So no matter our sin, we need to remember that God offers grace to you, to me, to you, Eric. And what a gift that is. It's just a profound, the most extraordinary gift that Jesus could give us. And I really just want to appeal to our viewers today to accept that gift of grace. Jesus is offering it to all of us today. And we can choose this gift of grace, and this will help us in our growing relationship with him. We need his grace. We need that robe of righteousness to be placed around us.
1: So sin unquestionably separates us from God, from the source of life. Maybe, probably, you have felt that discomfort. When you choose to go the wrong direction, you sense that something is wrong. When that happens, just remember this, the devil is stronger than you are. And if you try to fight that yourself, you're going to lose. Sooner or later, the truth is he's just stronger than you are. In order to combat that, in order to end up victorious, in order to end up on the right side of things in the end, you need to enlist someone on your side who is stronger than the devil is. That person is not you. That person is Jesus. If you call out to him, he will help you. He will give you strength. He will give you forgiveness. He will give you life. If we confess our sins, he is faithful and just to forgive us our sins and to, here's a great word,

cleanse us from all unrighteousness. Not just some, but all unrighteousness. If you want to experience that cleansing, if you want to experience that victory, if you want to experience that peace that passes all understanding, turn your eyes upon Jesus. Look full in His wonderful face. He wants to give you that peace. He wants to give you that strength. He wants to give you that victory. He wants to give you, ultimately, that glory that comes from being with Him. So this week we've been looking at sin, the gospel, and the law. If by any chance you happen to have missed previous presentations, previous lessons, make sure you go back and view them. We're looking at how to grow in a relationship with God. We've covered some fantastic ground already, and you can find those lessons at either itiswritten.tv or the It Is Written YouTube channel. And make sure that you share those with others. Next week, when we come back, we're going to be looking at repentance and forgiveness. That's going to be lesson number 10 of 13. 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

Hi, I'm Pastor Paul Blake, lead pastor of the Paradise Valley Church here at 2727 East Cactus Road, right here in Phoenix. 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Our worship services are at 10:45 every Saturday morning. We have a time for Bible study. Bring the kids, bring the whole family. We'd love to have you here. Jesus' words in Matthew chapter 5, verse 6 tell us, "Blessed are those who hunger and thirst for righteousness, and they shall be filled." Every Saturday morning, we endeavor to be filled evermore with the righteousness of Jesus, hearing about His grace. We'd love to have you join us every Saturday morning. God bless you, and see you soon.

0: Hello, my name is John Lomakang, Director of World Evangelism for 3ABN. Thank you so much for watching Good News TV.
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0: And no other story inspired me and captured my imagination more than that of Private Desmond T. Doss, the first conscientious objector to ever receive the Medal of Honor. The more I tried to comprehend his amazing actions, the larger than life he became. I never thought that 25 years later as a filmmaker, I'd find myself atop historic Lookout Mountain, just outside of Chattanooga, Tennessee, in a little place called Rising Fawn, Georgia. I was here to meet the man who had been my boyhood hero. What I found was a simple man living a simple life who could only hear me through the aid of his cochlear implant. And though at times his words were hard to understand, the character of the man spoke loud and clear.
1: Okay.
2: I hear you.
1: Okay, I'm hearing you now.
2: Okay.
0: Born in Lynchburg, Virginia on February 7th, 1919 to Tom and Bertha Doss, Desmond grew up as the middle child in a typical Depression-era family. Filled with curiosity, little Desmond found fascination with simple things.
1: My mother had a picture in the living room, a real large picture, of the Ten Commandments. He was too small to get up. He wanted to touch it. He would get up in a chair, and he was reading them, and he couldn't understand why it came till April.
3: And as a result, I didn't want to ever take life.
0: These simple images would stay with Desmond for the rest of his life and help define his character.

0: I ask that the Congress declare that since the unprovoked and dastardly attack by Japan on Sunday, December 7th, 1941, a state of war has existed between the United States and the Japanese empires. We will gain the inevitable triumph, so help us God.
1: At the time, Desmond worked at the Newport News Naval Shipyard, which made him eligible for a deferment. But when his boss offered him one, he wouldn't hear of it. Instead, when Uncle Sam called, he was ready.
2: I felt like it was an honor to serve God and country. We were fighting for our religious liberty and freedom.
3: He knew he was going to have difficulty because he doesn't use a gun.
4: In World War II, it was a total commitment among Americans to serve, go to the draft, volunteer for the draft, to do your duty. And one gentleman said that three men in his hometown committed suicide because they were not physically able to serve. Now, think about that for a moment here. Because they were physically inadequate, they were 4F or whatever the code was, they couldn't serve, so they committed suicide? I mean, so here you have a person who steps up and says, I'm a conscientious objector. I won't carry a weapon because of my religious beliefs. Can you imagine?
1: At Desmond's insistence, the military decided that he could serve in the regular army, but with the classification he did not want. 1AO, conscientious objector.

0: So Desmond headed off to South Carolina to join the 77th Division and begin his basic training at Fort Jackson. I asked Desmond to go with me, back to where it all began.
1: I'm looking forward to getting back to the base and see some of the old bikes and things. I understand they're still standing.

0: I didn't like my classification, and I objected at the draft board. And then it was explained to me this way. It meant that I was going into the service under conditions that I would not be forced to bear arms.
1: Here at Fort Jackson, Desmond looked forward to becoming a combat medic, but the Army had other plans. A postcard from Desmond to his fiancée, Dorothy Schutte, dated April 16, 1942.
2: Dear Dorothy, they have taken me out of the medical attachment, so the next letter, let it be Private Doss, Company C, 307th Infantry, 77th Division, U.S. Army. Pray for me. Love, Desmond.
1: The Army knew that peer pressure was powerful medicine, so they assigned Desmond to a rifle company, the perfect scenario where a conscientious objector was least likely to be accepted. It was in these very barracks filled with future G.I. Joes that Desmond discovered that his beliefs would be severely tested.
3: He was regarded, very frankly, as a pest. That's as true as I can say, a pest. And I said, well, what do we need him for? Let him get out of the Army, throw him out.
4: You know, he's soft-spoken, very, you know, easy going, you know. But a lot of people thought this guy was putting on an act, you know. What kind of religion? You can't do this, you can't do that, you know.
1: His tenacious practice of the principles that he held true not only alienated Desmond from his fellow soldiers, it made him a target for their ridicule.
5: You didn't want to associate him. You didn't want to go to the latrine with him. You didn't want to eat with him. You didn't want him in your unit. You didn't want to have anything to do with him. And he was immediately branded with a scarlet letter, so to speak.
6: They don't like the idea. He was always a guy with a Bible, and he always carried his Bible. Then he had a small one always carried in his pocket. And they're always seeing him reading his Bible. That just made them fierce.
4: Some people don't believe in religion, so they figure, well, what the hell is he doing, you know?
0: I was just something that, a joke. And they made fun of me. Who he think he is? Holy Jesus? Holy Joe?
7: You know, he'd say his prayers at night and everything. And some guys took the shoes and threw shoes at him and threw things at him and made fun of him right out in the open. I don't think I could have taken what that guy did. I don't think I could have taken it, but he hung in there. He hung in there regardless what they said or what they did.
8: Why do you think he was able to take that?
7: Because of his real strong beliefs. That's the only way that I could understand it. That, you know, he was 100%. He was 100% in his religion and his beliefs, and he just disregarded what they said. I don't think I could have handled it. But he did, and that's why I give him a lot of credit.
0: One fella, he told me, I swear to God, Dallas, you go in combat, I'll shoot you.
5: It's your buddies that get you along in life, and certainly in the military, they help you survive.
9: I don't think he really had a friend. You know, he didn't have friends because he was too much out of the mainstream, see?
10: I have to give him credit for having a lot of intestinal fortitude to stand up to that ridicule and to that criticism.
0: Now, I don't blame the men for doing some of the things they did. It's just I was just someone to let the steam off on, and they probably thought I was just trying to get out of the service. They didn't know I

0: was offered a deferment.
1: The men of the 77th Division were required to go through mountain training exercises. Part of this training included learning to tie a variety of knots. One of the basic knots that every man had to learn was the bowline, a knot with a loop that wouldn't slip. One day while practicing the bowline,

0: The one relationship Desmond could count on was with Dorothy Schuette. Their letters had become his lifeline. And on August 17, 1942, they got married. Desmond's troubles with the Army would follow him when the 77th Division moved to Fort Pickett, Virginia. Besides his conviction not to take life, Desmond followed another principle that he learned from the picture on the wall. The Fourth Commandment told him to keep the Sabbath day holy. For Desmond, that meant not working from sundown Friday to sundown Saturday.
1: He had to have all these privileges, see? He got off on Saturday. I didn't get off on Saturday. That, you don't do it that way. You do what you have to now. Oh, man. Everybody can't say, I don't want to go today, I'll go tomorrow. You know?
2: That he would come to the dispensary for his pass. Friday evening, Major, I want my pass. And he'd go off to some little village or town or someplace and find a little church, and he'd spend his time, and then he'd come back the next day. And on Sunday, he was given all the rough details because they said, you were off yesterday, you get the tough details today.
0: Desmond never complained about his tough duties, and after a month of being in the infantry, he got some welcome news. May 5, 1942.
3: Dear Dorothy, I am back in the medical attachment, so when you write, be sure you don't write to see, for I am not there anymore.
0: Even though his new commanding officer was Jewish and believed in the same Sabbath as Desmond, Captain Statman found Desmond's weekly request for Saturday off a source of constant annoyance.
4: He said, I am a Jew. We believe in keeping Saturday too. We are in the Army now. You have to do the same thing.
5: If you're Jewish and very religious, you might not want to do certain things on Friday night or all day Saturday. I think our religion permits us to carry out our duties, whatever they are, as necessary.
0: Desmond held his ground and kept his Sabbath faithfully every week. But tensions continued until finally Captain Statman had had enough.
4: He says, Doss, I am not signing any more passes for you. Or let anyone else sign a pass, or is it clear?
0: A letter home, April 12, 1943.
3: Dear Dorothy, I talked to Captain Statman about not being there Sabbath, and he was still red hot. He said that he would court-martial me if I gave him any more trouble, that I wasn't any better than any of the others, and that I wasn't going to have Saturdays off. He also said that I wasn't any good to him, and he was going to get rid of me the first chance he got.
0: Desmond's conviction outweighed Captain Statman's intimidation, and even under the threat of court-martial, Desmond continued to ask for his weekly pass. In the summer of 1943, the 77th Division moved to Camp Hyder, Arizona for desert training.
6: Those things are still there.
0: Two of Desmond's fellow soldiers, Jim Boylan and Jack Glover, joined us at the abandoned site.
7: Wow, wow, wow.

0: I think that's the worst place that we ever could be sent to on the face of this earth. We were the first infantry outfit, I think, to take maneuvers out there. And what the hell they tried to prove, I don't know.
1: It was miserable during the day when it was 128 in the shade and no shade.
0: They thought we were going on hikes during the daytime and 100 degrees plus with one canteen of water.
2: So here you're out on the desert where the temperature is 110, you're sweating out a gallon. How could you possibly get along on one canteen of water? We lost people. People died from dehydration.
3: Desmond wrote home concerned about the well-being of his men. July 9, 1943.
4: This morning, I went to the

0: Company commander and told him that all the water cans were full, and the men wanted water, and the kitchen wanted the cans back by 9:30 so they could have them refilled. Did he get hot? He asked me if I was trying to tell him how to run things. He told me that he was running the company, and I could take care of the blisters, and if I had any complaints, to go to the battalion commander. So I went to Captain Benz and told him what took place.
1: The men got their water, but Desmond took the heat from the company commander. The conditions at Camp Hyder were so bad that desertions were common. Some men ran off into the desert, never to be seen again. But no matter how severe the conditions got, Desmond always put his men first, sharing his ration of water, treating their raw and blistered feet, and caring for those with dehydration or sunstroke.
2: They found out I put my heart and my work, and I want to help all of them that I could.
1: However, in spite of Desmond's willing service, his officers still considered him their weakest link, and they were determined to find a way to do something about it. Commander Jack Glover didn't just want Desmond out of the company, he wanted him out of the Army.
3: I said, well, we're going into a war, and it's kill or be killed, and everyone has to have a damn gun, because it's that type of thing, and that's the only way we're going to win a war, is to kill all of them so before they kill us. And he said, Lieutenant, don't ever doubt my courage, because I will be right by your side saving life while you take life. And I told him, you're not going to be by my damn side if you don't carry a gun. All the rest of the medics were armed with sidearms, 45 automatics, and I felt that he should do likewise. So I went to my battalion commander, Colonel Gerald Cooney, and I suggested that, in my opinion, Doss should be transferred.
4: I don't question Glover's sincerity either at that time. I think he was very sincere in his feeling that the whole company would be better off if Desmond wasn't with us.
2: I want to stay with my men.
3: Colonel Cooney said that he felt that he had no reason for transferring him out of the company, that it would have to come from someone else. I wanted to go further with it and have him transferred, and he gave me the go-ahead to contact regiment, which I did. They said that they could not do it. They did not have the power to do it. And I proceeded to go to division, and my understanding was that they went to General Randall, who was assistant division commander, and he gave them the word that not only was he going to stay in the Army, but he was going to stay with me.
1: Even after more than a year in the service, Desmond still found himself challenged by his commanding officers. October 19, 1943.
0: Colonel Hamilton sent for me to talk to me, and he tried to shame me into taking a gun. He talked about Stonewall Jackson and Lee and a few other great warriors and told what great men they were, and they were great Christian men. He put it that I was letting others do my fighting for my religious rights. I told him there were other important jobs to be done other than having to take life, and I was willing to go to the front lines to save life, but not to take life.
1: Colonel Hamilton's failure to convince Desmond to bear arms only heightened the Army's frustration, and Desmond's officers grew openly less tolerant of his behavior. His refusal to carry a gun or work on Saturday was a regular source of irritation, and finally, they had had enough. So they convened a meeting to discharge Desmond on a Section 8 for mental instability.
5: Desmond was called to answer a charge that he would be of no physical military use to the 1st Battalion because he was a conscientious objector.
2: Sergeant Howe from the aid station came to my tent. Doss, turn in your aid kits. You are no longer in the medics. Man, you could knock me over, fella. I couldn't believe it.

0: But Cooney was pressured into at least holding this hearing or meeting, whatever they would call it. And Cooney explained to him what was going on, that somebody had complained, people had complained, they didn't want him, and this and that, and this and that.
1: I told them, for them to check the company records. He says, oh, we have no comeback on your work. You're just too strict on your religion. We want to just give you rest your Sabbath off.
0: So why somebody did this, I don't know. Unless they were in their mind, they're saying, well, I don't want to be in a foxhole with a guy that doesn't have a grenade or a gun or something. Because he had done nothing that would cause them to initiate a charge of this type.
1: I told him, sir, I cannot accept no Section 8 of my religion. To me, I feel I would be a very poor Christian to accept a Section 8 of my religion.
0: You know, if somebody brought you up on something like that, you'd be inclined, the ordinary guy, I think, would be inclined to be nasty. Who said that? Why did they say that? So on. He wasn't like that. I remember Desmond, and that's what struck me so much with him at that time. He said that he would be as good a soldier as you are, Colonel. He said, I'll be just as good as you. And of course, history shows that he was not only good, but better.
2: Finally, Colonel Cooney and his officers decided that Washington would never approve a Section 8 discharge purely on religious grounds. Desmond had prevailed for now. In October of 1943, the 77th Division moved to Indiantown Gap, Pennsylvania. It was here that this man, Captain William T. Cunningham, took the controversy with Desmond's refusal to bear arms one step further. Jack Glover, Jim Boylan, and Ken LaFon remember the incident.
3: Wake up alive in the morning, you made your day.
4: When I met Jim at the reunion in 90 in D.C., because he told me that Cunningham died, and we had a big drink.
5: I was always wishing, I was always hoping to see him in a reunion. Was I going to give it to him after he humiliated Doss right in front of me when we were waiting for a pass in Indiantown Gap? An order came down that week that everybody, including clerks, truck drivers, cooks, and everybody had to qualify with a rifle on the rifle range before they could get a pass to go into town overnight. So I went over that night to get my pass from the CQ, to call it, charge of quarters. And Captain Cunningham was the one that had all the passes there. Desmond Doss just happened to be in front of me, right in front of me. So he got up there to get his pass. Cunningham looks over. Yeah, you didn't qualify with a rifle. You can't get a pass to go in town. He says, Captain, he says, I don't have to touch a rifle. He says, it's on my record. I do not touch any weapons whatsoever. He says, you mean to tell me if you're in the house and a guy came in with a gun and your mother was sitting there, he says, I'm going to shoot your mother, and you had a gun nearby that you could have got and killed him, you mean to tell me you wouldn't have grabbed that gun and killed him?
1: I said, I wouldn't have no gun. You have a gun. You mean you wouldn't use it? I said, I wouldn't have a gun. You mean you wouldn't do nothing? I said, that's a horse of a different color. I didn't mean I wouldn't do anything. The only thing about it, when I got through with him, he probably wished he was dead. But as far as killing about it, I won't kill nobody.
5: What do you mean, he says. And he went into a tantrum about that.
1: Man, he was strict at business. He had that carbine rifle, and he gave me a direct order. You take this gun, or you'll be court-martialed. I didn't take it. He grabbed it.
5: Everybody was getting restless. You know, guys were standing on one leg and then the other and looking around, rolling their eyes and everything else, you know.
1: Says, Doss, I don't want to have to court-martial you. I'm going to give you one more chance. He held up again. He dropped it. And I didn't grab it. He

0: it. Says Dolph, I am now court marking you for refusing a direct order.
1: Another officer in our company happened to come in, and he stood there for a second, and he saw what was going on. He says, it's right there on his record, Cunningham. He says, it's right there in black and white. He doesn't touch a rifle. He says, you don't have to give him his pass. He says, he don't have anything to do about touching a rifle. Well, I can't understand that, he says, but he lost that argument.
2: But Cunningham was not finished with him yet. He placed Doss on permanent KP duty, scrubbing pots and pans until his hands were raw pieces of meat, and he would not give him any passes to visit his new wife. But Doss's greatest disappointment came when he got a letter from home.
3: My brother that I hadn't seen for a year or two was going into the Navy, and if I wanted to see him, I better come home.
2: Desmond was long overdue for a two-week furlough, so he went to Captain Cunningham to get his papers. They were all signed and ready. Cunningham was the only thing standing between Desmond and home.
3: He looked at me. He says, Doss, you haven't qualified with your weapon. And he just threw that paper right in half. But there's nothing I could do.
2: With his furlough papers torn up, Desmond's hopes of seeing his brother were gone. Of all the hardships and disappointments he had been through the last 2 years, this was the toughest.
3: That's why I called home. I couldn't hardly talk on the telephone. I was so shook up and crying.
1: That poor man, I couldn't have taken it. I couldn't have taken it if they'd have court-martialed me. I'd have told him to go to hell right there. I mean it.
2: Heartbroken, Desmond had a hard time sleeping that night. All he wanted to be was a combat medic. But the next morning, to Desmond's surprise, he found Statman waiting to welcome him back into the medical corps. Desmond's father had made one call to the War Service Commission. His regimental commander, Colonel Stephen S. Hamilton, was reminded of the presidential order signed by President Roosevelt, affirming that conscientious objectors would not have to bear arms. Not even an Army officer had the right to go contrary to this act of Congress.
4: There weren't many, I don't think, that would have understood that he just had enough inculcation of his religion to say, I'm not going to do this. I don't know what it costs me, but I'm not going to have a grenade or a pistol or a rifle, even though, as was pointed out, other medics did.
3: I knew if I ever once compromised, I was going to be in trouble. Because if you can compromise once, you can compromise again.
2: The standoff with Captain Cunningham marked the end of 2 years of fighting with the U.S. Army. Desmond's next battle would be with the Japanese Army. During the second week of March 1944, the 77th, the Statue of Liberty Division, headed west to ship out. Desmond and Dorothy said their goodbyes.
3: When the train pulled out, I said, I waved goodbye to her. And I tell you, it leaves you in a very low feeling, knowing you may have seen your wife for the last time.
2: The island of Guam. Desmond and the men of the 77th Division get their first taste of war.

0: You dig that hole, you get in it, and you stay there. You don't get out.
1: The guy laying right beside me, and bullet come through him right through his skull.
0: If you had to go to the bathroom, you use your steel helmet and put it on the side of the hole till the next morning and wash it out the best you could and put it back on again.
2: Laying in your foxhole at night and listening to the artillery coming in, all night long, you hear the whistle, you know, and then the mortars, too, would drop in.
3: Your mind is, it's like a haze, because you're taking orders. You don't know why you're taking them. You just do, because that's your job. That's your duty.
4: Them boys fired them machine guns and things till the barrels was turning red.
2: And it was scary, really scary.
4: At night, that's when Desmond done a lot of his work, was at night. He'd go out, crawl around amongst our boys and see if they wasn't dead, he'd take care of them, wound, drag them back.
5: And he wasn't supposed to do that?
4: He wasn't supposed to move at night. He said, them guys that's wounded out there, I gotta go see about them. That's my job.
1: The captain told me, he says, you know, there's a lot of people, you might, your own men might shoot you, you know. But he disregarded that, and he just went around. Anybody that needed help, he'd help him.
4: I don't know how he kept from getting shot by the enemy. Because some way he'd creep around on the ground and get by with it.
6: Desmond talks about one particular soldier he would never forget.
7: Blood had run down into the fellow's face and eyes. He was laying there just groaning, calling for a medic. I took water from my canteen and got some bandage, and I washed his face. And when that blood was washed from his eyes, and eyes came up, man, he just lit up. He says, I thought I was blind. And if I hadn't got anything more out of the war than that smile he gave me, I'd have been well repaid.
6: The next morning, arriving at the bivouac area, Desmond discovered that the friend he had just saved had died.
7: So from then on, I took care of the men, but I didn't want to know which one of my men I was taking care of, because it's just too hard on me.
6: Stories begin to circulate about Desmond's willingness to help anyone who was wounded.
4: They said that he had treated an enemy soldier while he was out there looking for ours, you know, creeping around out there. I don't know how bad the man was hit, but there was one found with a bandage on his arm, an American bandage. So that's the reason I figured it was right when they said he'd done it.
6: But as dedicated as he was to saving all human life, Desmond and his fellow medics quickly learned that they would get no special treatment from the enemy.
8: Medics were supposed to wear a so-called brassard of Red Cross on their arm, and one painted on their helmet. Our men quickly got rid of those things because it made them an outstanding target. I can remember sitting up on a ridge and watching these medics trying to evacuate a wounded infantry person, and the Japanese were after. They were trying to kill the litter bearers.
7: They prefer to get us above anyone else. They would let the infantry get by just to pick off a medic, because in killing the medics, it broke down the morale of the men.
6: The Japanese army took their demoralizing tactics to a level that the men never expected. An old man from one of the local villages told Desmond what the Japanese had done to the Okinawan people to instill abject fear of the Americans.
7: They were called the village.

0: message out for all the women to come. And then they would take the most beautiful woman and rape them in front of everybody. And so that's what the American dogs would do for you.
1: Motivated by fear, the villagers learned how to kill.
2: They had a thing they called a banzai attack. They wanted to kill us while we were in our foxholes at night. And they used these women with sharpened bamboo poles to kill us. And we were rolling these grenades down at the charging women. And we had to really kill them. Babies, for God's sake, women. We did it. I'm shaken.
1: The Japanese knew that breaking down the morale of the Americans would give them a tactical advantage. Jack Glover told me about when three Japanese soldiers approached, two on a bike and one running alongside. They were waving a white flag.
3: And they got about 20 yards or so away from us, and the two on the bike jumped off, and the one stopped, and all of them had grenades in their hands or nearby or in their pockets or whatever, and they threw the grenades at us, and five of my men were wounded. After that time, my orders were to my men, when you see a white flag waved by a Japanese soldier, he will be dead, and there will never be another instance where anyone with a white flag gets that close to us and enabling them to wound us.
1: Regardless of the Japanese brutality, Desmond's desire to treat anyone in need never changed.
0: This Japanese was wounded. He needed medical help. I was gonna take care of him. The fellas pulled the gun on me. They used some strong language. If you use any of that stuff on my blanket of black, we'll kill you, and I knew they meant it. So I knew better than try to take care of a Japanese.
1: When it came to courage on the battlefield, the men of the 77th Division developed a hardcore reputation for never backing down. Even the infamous Japanese radio broadcaster Tokyo Rose called them the Butchers of Guam. But there was one man who was the exception to the rule, the man who had tried to force Desmond to carry a gun.
4: This guy Cunningham, who turned around and ran in the face of the enemy, turned around and ran. And everybody watched him.
3: We were fighting the Japs, and I looked around, and Cunningham was running across the field away from us, hightailing it across the field. And I actually drew a bead on him, and I was going to kill him.
4: The truth of his behavior all the way through on maneuvers and every place else showed up when he turned around and ran in the face of the enemy. But Doss didn't do that. He didn't do that ever.
3: And several stories came down as we gradually went along, and after combat, action after action, there was always some story in regard to Desmond T. Doss, the medic, that just absolutely refuses to allow wounded soldiers to not be treated. Refusing to withdraw under any circumstance.
5: When we went into Guam, that's when they started respecting him, because he'd go right on in there without no weapon. And any man that's willing to go into war without a weapon, he's gonna have to have faith.
2: Okinawa, the hellhole of the Pacific. Okinawa to me was sleeping in rain cold weather with mud up to here, mud in your ears.

0: your nose and your mouth and your shoes and other places.
1: With Guam and Leyte behind them, Desmond and his men would face their greatest challenge as the 77th Division prepared to participate in an invasion bigger than D-Day. They would be thrown headfirst into the bloodiest battle in the Pacific Theater, codenamed Operation Iceberg.
0: And we could see the fleet out in the water, all our ships, battleships and all, destroyers and flat tops, and we could see these kamikazes coming right in on them and hitting them. Boy, I'm telling you, that's a bad feeling.
1: Ordered to replace the decimated 96th Division, the men of the 77th anxiously anticipated getting ashore, but no enemy waited to confront them. Instead, they had to face their own feelings of fear and foreboding.
2: April 28th, 1945. Dear Dorothy, it won't be long before I won't be able to write you letters like this. Not that I don't love you as much, but because I have to keep my mind on my job so I can come back to you in good health and do my work the best I know how with God's help.
3: When I see these trucks coming out with the dead people, dead American soldiers, stacked on those trucks like cordwood, many trucks, not just one or two, but all of these dead comrades, friends, buddies, coming back from where I'm going to, I had many misgivings about this.
4: We went up to pick up bodies and stack them up alongside the road. So we'd pick them up, and of course a lot of them were bloated and missing parts. And we had like one guy on one end of the litter, one guy on the other. And the guy would drop it because it was too heavy. And the guy said, "Ah, you stupid, oh, so-and-so," you know. We were just oblivious of the fact that these used to be people. It was like stacking up cordwood. You know, we stack them up along the way and then put some more this way, and up as high as we could reach. And so they could, the trucks could come by and they put them on a truck, take them back and I guess try to identify them. And it was just like it was, I don't know, they just weren't people.
5: The mud was almost halfway up to our knees. And I was carrying this litter. I was in the front of it. And I noticed a guy in front of me. He stepped in this mud puddle. When he pulled his foot out, I could see the coagulated blood coming from his shoe into the water, you know? And the water was all red. And I'm saying to myself, "Good God, I don't believe this." And so help me. There's about 200 yards there that we literally walked through blood. It was that bad. It was that bad. I dream about that sometimes.

0: I had mixed emotions about taking Desmond and his friends back to the escarpment. I didn't want them to have to think about what it was like. Yet on the other hand, I hoped it would help them remember. They had no trouble remembering.
1: With my eyes open, I can visualize that escarpment and every damn piece on it, with all the bad memories that I had about it.
2: I want to go see it. Anxious to see it. I think maybe I can put a little more of it behind me.
3: I couldn't sleep. I thought about it a little bit. What will my reaction be?

0: 428 to 59, can thank God that I'm still alive. On the 28th, went up to relieve the 96th Division, which had been unable to move for many days. They were held up at a ridge about 300 feet high. It was called the Escarpment.
1: The morale of Desmond's

0: men would be tested to the core as they faced this imposing monolith.
1: Well, the Maida escarpment run almost across the island, the southern part of the island. It was a plateau that was fortified by reinforced pillboxes, caves, steel and concrete reinforced emplacements.
2: They had a view of the entire island from that point. It was a sheer wall of about at least 350 feet. They could not get past that. There was nothing that could get past that because it was so well defended. It was not hit and advance and hit and advance. It was a stagnant war. It was a kill or be killed type of war on the spot right there. You didn't make much of an advance.
3: The Japanese had been there for many years and they had cut holes all in there.
4: And this is where they had their headquarters, like, where they had their food, their ammunition, their weapons, and medication and stuff like that.
3: They were down in there, and they could get out of the way when we drop our grenades in there and shoot in there. And one thing or another, they could get out of the way and just sit down and wait for us to leave.
5: One time we had some Japs cornered in the cave, and we had an interpreter with us. Told him to come out with their hands up, you know.
4: And he hit it with his flamethrower. Right inside, shot it right inside the cave. And then we saw people coming out of the cave on fire with that. And they were women. Not only the Jap soldiers, the women that were with them. They were on fire, running out of the cave, rolling on the ground, suffering, screaming, howling. Wait, what the hell could you do, really, you know? That was pitiful.
6: I don't like it. I may joke about it, but I very seriously, I don't like being here. I don't want like it being brought back to my memory, bringing it back to me. I'd rather I hadn't come, but as I said before, I felt I had to.
7: It's so peaceful and quiet here. You can't imagine. You just can't imagine the difference. Just about this time of night, every night it started, because they'd let us occupy the top of the ridge most of the day, and just about at sundown, that's when they'd drive us off.

0: Standing here, it is impossible for me to imagine the carnage, the killing field that existed on this plateau. Directly under this very spot, 400 Japanese soldiers lie entombed in their cave blown shut by Jack Glover and his men, just one of many. 9 times in 7 days, the men were driven off the escarpment. The machine gun fire was so thick at times that men would be cut in half. Every night, there wasn't 1 inch of this parcel of rock that hadn't been bombed, mortared, or shelled. 8 company commanders were lost in less than 36 hours. Platoons with 30 men would come back with only 5 or 6. The whole invasion became focused on the 77th's vicious fight to take Hacksaw Ridge and hold it.
1: We were sent up in groups of one, of two, of a squad, and we were thrown off. Then the next group came up. Then they were thrown off. And finally, we worked our way around from the east side, and we came across this little depression right here. We had stones built up that we picked up, and we built a rock to keep the machine guns from cross-firing, because they had a crossfire across the top of this thing. Anybody popped his head up, he was dead.
2: This is a Japanese position.

0: from here, they hit a clear shot of all the American movement.
1: Not being able to get to the top, we called for coggernets.
2: The captain had called back to the colonel, and he said, "What you want, Frank?" He says, "I want a cargo net."
1: Same cargo nets that we climbed down from the Army personnel carriers into the landing craft as we went ashore.
2: "Now, Frank, what in the hell do you want with a cargo net?" He says, I'm going to go over that ridge."
3: Someone had to go up and hang the cargo nets. Three men from B Company volunteered. Medic Desmond Doss was one of them.
0: "We got into these 2x4s, spliced them together, made a long ladder. And a sergeant and I climbed up and tied some cargo nets."
4: "I saw him up on the escarpment, he and this other man. And they stood straight up on the escarpment and they silhouetted themselves up there, as you're not supposed to do. And at that time, the Japanese had been firing at us with artillery and so on and so forth. But while he was up there, there was no Japanese fire that I saw or heard."
5: "That's kind of odd."
4: "Yeah, it is."
3: This film shows the first rifleman climbing the wall of the escarpment. Desmond stands on top, having just secured the cargo nets. This was the last photo taken at the escarpment. The photographers refused to go any further. The fighting was too intense.
6: Captain Vernon told some guy, one of the infantrymen, to go up on the and see what's going on up on top. Well, he climbed up the ladder, and as soon as he got up the top and got over the top, you'd hear machine gun fire, and then it was quiet. Didn't hear a thing. So then he sent another guy up. And he went up. Same thing happened.
3: A third man was sent to the top, and the results were the same. Then Lee Willoughby and Desmond Doss were approached by a full bird colonel.
0: "When he came up past that platoon command post, I was reading my Bible, and he asked me how things are on top. I says, I don't know. The company command post is here just below. You ought to check before you go up. But he came on up anyway."
6: It was a matter of a few minutes, and you could hear machine gun fire or rifle fire. I can't remember what it, you'd hear fire. And Desmond took a look over the top, and there he was lying prone. And Desmond went running up, and he told me to come up, and we got up next to him, and he had blood on his front of him. I don't know the extent of his wound to this day. But he had blood on him, and Desmond said, "I don't have any plasma. Go down and get some plasma." So I had to go down that whole slope down to where the aid station was, which was probably a couple hundred yards. And there's mortar shells coming down all the time, and all these guys are all dug in. And I'm running down there to get this plasma. I wasn't too happy about it. But when I got down there, I wish I could have stayed. But I got the plasma and ran back up again and gave it to Desmond. And he administered the plasma.
3: Because of their great numbers, defensive tactics, and unfailing spirits, the Japanese seemed unconquerable.
7: "We called for the artillery fire to bomb them a while, shoot them, and they would, and then we'd go back and try it again. And most every day, we'd maybe get to the top of it, but wouldn't stay long. We'd come back. That happened several days in a row."
8: "Do you recognize these rocks in this area here?"
0: "No trees, nothing, just rock ground like this."
3: Desmond told me how the Japanese would purposely let the Americans take this segment on top of the escarpment. Then when there was a high concentration of U.S. soldiers, the Japanese opened fire with everything they had, killing and wounding dozens of GIs and driving the rest back over the ridge, leaving behind the carnage. On April 30, 1945, companies A and B were ordered to mount an assault on the escarpment. Preparing to go up with B Company, Desmond asked permission to pray for his men. Lieutenant Gornto granted his request. The attack was launched and A Company was decimated. B Company, the company Desmond prayed for, knocked out a large

0: pillbox and returned without a scratch.
1: Headquarters said that they sent a note down. You sure you got the right ridge? Because it was like a miracle. Nobody got wounded or anything, killed or wounded.
0: But on May 2nd, 1945, Desmond's request for prayer could not be granted. The assault was already in progress. The Japanese waited until B Company reached the top and then started a brutal barrage of artillery, mortar, grenade, and rifle fire.
2: Boom, boom. The air was full of flak and grenade fragments and bullets.
3: When you hear this, just like that, go by your head, you know that there's a bullet come pretty close to your head. We used to make jokes about it that, Don't worry about it. As long as you can still hear them, go by your head. You don't have to worry about it.
0: Atop the escarpment, cries for a medic were heard. Ralph Baker found an unconscious soldier with head and chest wounds and both legs blown off.
4: But how much time would it take to treat a guy with both legs blown off? After you put maybe put a tourniquet on his legs.
5: Right.
4: And but if his legs were blown off, he was bleeding, you know, terribly.
0: So Baker was faced with a difficult decision. Try to save a man who would probably die anyway, or move on to help someone else.
4: The guy was dying, and I just left him, walked home, left him. And that's not callousness or nothing like that. There's one principle you almost use is treat the least seriously wounded first.
0: But Desmond Doss was guided by a different principle.
6: I had taken care of a man that was left for dead because they were unconscious. And so that's why I wanted to give this man the benefit of the doubt. My goal, as long as life, has always hope.
0: Desmond treated the wounded soldier and dragged him back to safety. The man survived and lived to be 72. That night, Desmond and a buddy were trying to get some sleep near the bottom of the escarpment when he heard Japanese voices coming from a hole just a few feet below him. Desmond grew concerned that they would be discovered.
6: Between me and my buddy was these hand grenades. All I had to do was just pull the pin, and I knew I had some Japanese.
0: This is a photo of the actual hole where the Japanese were setting up a machine gun. Just above, Desmond was facing the very crisis that his commanding officers had warned him about. When forced to choose between protecting his men or standing by his convictions, what would he do?
6: And I thought of what I'd heard before. I shall not kill. God gave life and I didn't want to take life.
0: Desmond told me that this was the greatest temptation of his life. In the end, he decided that he could not kill, even at the risk of death to himself and his men. Meanwhile, nearby in another cave, Carl Bentley and his buddy, Charlie Edgett, faced their own moral dilemma.
7: And we could see the Japanese feet going back and forth, just 10 feet, 20 feet from us. And we were being real quiet. And there was one guy in there that was already wounded. And he was begging us to take his boots off. So I said, my feet hurt, please take my boots off. And one foot didn't have a foot. It was gone, it was blown off. The other foot was hanging by a tendon. And we said, okay, we'll take your boots off. Just be quiet, quit moaning, because the Japanese will hear you. I haven't told this a lot of places. I don't know whether to tell it now or not. But we knew this guy couldn't make it. He was so wounded up, shot up, just all through riddled, his body all leaking out everywhere, blood leaking out of him. And we thought about going ahead and putting him out of his misery and putting us out of danger by killing him, bayoneting him. And Charlie said, you do it, I can't. I said, no, I can't, Charlie, you'll have to do it. He says, I can't either. But it actually entered our minds, and shouldn't we go ahead and put an end to his life and put an end to his moaning and groaning and putting us in danger.